0: An honorable life should be a hallmark of our faith. I'm your host, Tim Svoboda, and welcome to the weekend edition of The Journey. Today, Pastor Steve DeWitt wraps up a message titled War and Peace and explains how we can be a faithful witness to a world that's watching closely how we live out our daily walk with God. As we continue to wage a battle against sin, we're instructed to live honorably with those around us. When we live well, our quiet, everyday witness points others directly to Jesus. And now, here's Pastor Steve DeWitt.
1: Peter urges us, essentially, first of all, to go to war, okay? War and peace. He says, you got to realize that you are in a war. Here's the text. We're called to abstain from the passions of the flesh. Wow, I got this enemy inside of me. He wants to destroy me. I'm in a battle every single day. What do I do about this? Beyond being aware of the battle, here's Peter's advice. Abstain. Thank you, Peter. Don't do it. And actually, the word abstain, it's a geography word. It's a distance word. If this is where the flesh is leading me, then I am going to, if that's east, then I'm going west. I am going to distance myself as far as I can from all of those things. Because that's the flesh. I have been freed from that. That's my old way of life. I don't want to live that way. I have a new heart. I want to live for the glory of God. And so I'm going to run from these things. This is Joseph and Potiphar's wife who comes to him and says, sleep with me. What does Joseph do? He says, well, I'll go into the bedroom, but I ain't sleeping with you. Is that what he did? No. What did Joseph do? He created distance. He ran. Here's other passages saying the same thing. Flee youthful lust. Young people and old people, we still have these lusts inside of us. What's the best thing to do with them? Run. Create distance. Romans 13, make no provision for the flesh. Galatians 5, walk by the Spirit and you will not gratify the flesh. These and other passages. Here's my goal, though. My goal for the church is that this message would wake us up to the battle. To wake us up that every day that I wake up, I am like a soldier. I am entering into a battlefield and it's a war for my soul. And the consequences are huge. Be a pastor. And here's what's the kind of thing that you hear. People say this. I never thought somebody like me could do something like that. Or they'll say, oh, you know, that wasn't the real me. When actually, that might have been your clearest look into the depravity of your own heart. It is not that that is not the real you. It is most certainly the real us. We need to wake up. And the church slumbers along in the day-to-day of life, thinking that I'm just living this day, there's nothing really for me to be worried about. And all the while, the enemy lurks within us, seeking moments to dominate and to take over. And he drags us down with compromises and with wrong thinking and with friends and influences and whatever temptations. He seeks to drag us down and destroy God's good work in us. And how often we see that all of a sudden, so-and-so, they're like, bam, down they go. And we're like, what happened? And you look into the story and it's a series of steps down and down and down of giving in, of submitting and surrendering to a whole set of desires, the passions of the flesh. And then all of a sudden, the bomb goes off and the home is destroyed and the marriage is destroyed and the family is destroyed and the person's destroyed. We are in a battle, friends. And I love you. I want God's best in your life. You will not have it without fighting this war. And I've got to ask you, are you in the battle? First thing, be aware of it. Secondly, actively fight against it. Create distance. Abstain. Now, the message is war and peace, right? So what about the peace part? You might look at this and say, man, the stakes are high, and they are high. The stakes are high for my life, and they are high for your life. Peter's really worried about, like, me individually, primarily. Wrong. That is not Peter's primary concern here. P- Peter is much more concerned with the witness and the testimony of the local church in its community and the lives lived by the Christians as a faithful witness to the claims of Christianity. And that local church living in that hostile environment, that's what he's concerned about. And we see that now as it's one sentence, okay? This is one sentence, verses 11 and 12. It's one thought. So we abstain from the fleshly desires. And now he says, keep your conduct among the Gentiles honorable, so that when they speak against you as evildoers, they may see your good deeds and glorify God on the day of visitation. So Peter, as often we find in the New Testament, there's something not to do and there is something to do. What are we not to do? We are not to submit to the illicit desires of the flesh. What are we to do? And what we are to do is to live honorably amongst a living or a watching world. Now, the Gentiles here, by the way, he's not talking ethnically here. It's not non-Jews that he has in mind. It's spiritually. These are unbelievers that we are to live out our lives in front of. And Peter says, keep your conduct, your lives, before this watching, unbelieving world. Make sure they have a quality about them. And what's the quality? What do you see there? Keep your conduct among the Gentiles. What's the next word? Honorable. It's the Greek word. It's just the Greek word for what is good. What is beautiful? What is lovely? Make the mark of your lives, have a kind of quality about them that has an inherent moral and spiritual goodness about them. Now, why do you suppose Peter, concerned for the church living in a hostile community, why would his concern be the quality of the lives that are being lived? Well, it's because there is something that happens when real Christianity shows up in a secular environment. People see things they don't see anywhere else. What is Christianity all about? It is about Jesus leaving his glorious throne, coming into this broken and sick world, living amongst us, teaching, healing, dying for our sins, all of it as an expression of love. And Christians now receiving this love from God, with a new heart and new desires, now turning horizontally and expressing this love to the world around. So guess what the world gets when Christianity is real and authentic? They get justice. They get sacrificial love. They get kindness. They get generosity, a magnanimous type spirit, a selflessness like Jesus was selfless. Where real Christians are and where real Christianity is, that's what it feels like. Where do you get that in the secular world? Nowhere. That world is dominated by the passions and the desires of the flesh, self-love and pride. You step into a world of self-love and pride with selflessness and humility, and they're like, what is this? What is this all about? I ain't seen that anywhere else. And it causes them to wonder, what's this all about? And Peter assumes that Christians and real churches are going to look like that, that their lifestyle is going to create a kind of holy curiosity so that, he says, when they speak against you as evildoers, they may see your good deeds and glorify God on the day of visitation. That sounds like doublespeak, doesn't it? Live such gloriously good lives amongst the people that when they slander you and they call you evildoers, do good and they'll call you evildoers. What? How does that work? I want to illustrate it this way in light of the Masters tournament, the greatest week of the year, other than Easter and Christmas. The greatest week of the year is the Masters golf tournament. So in light of that, I want to give a golf illustration of this. I've told the story before over the years, but true story, years ago, there was a pro-am golf tournament going on, and a pro-am is where you have the PGA professionals and they match them with amateurs who get to play in the tournament, get to play with the PGA players. They raise money for things, that kind of thing. So there was a pro-am tournament and Billy Graham was playing in that pro-am tournament. Well, ironically, matched with him in his foursome was a PGA player who was a notorious bad boy on tour. Well, a friend of the PGA tour saw that this guy was matched with Billy Graham, and he thought it was quite humorous and was kind of teasing him about, oh, you're with Billy Graham and la, la, la. So he was anxious to see how this was all going to play out. So they play their 18 holes. And the friend, when it's all done, he looks out on the range and there is the PGA player. And he can tell that that guy on the, he is just fuming mad, right? He's out there, he's just hitting those balls just as hard as he can. And he thinks, oh no, something went terribly wrong. And so he rushes out to his friend and he goes, hey, you played with Billy Graham. You're so mad. What did he say to you? And the player's just like, and he says, he didn't say anything. What's going on there? What's going on there? The obvious moral goodness of the life and ministry of Billy Graham really bothered that guy. Billy Graham didn't have to say anything. There was in his, one commentator called it, luminous goodness about his life that said something without words to the bad boy PGA golfer. And he probably would have called Billy Graham a good-for-nothing blankety-blank and this, that, and the other, accuse him of all kinds of things. But there was something happening spiritually inside that guy's heart, wasn't there? There was a kind of curiosity. That's what he is getting at here. Live such lives amongst the pagans, the unbelievers, that though they accuse you of all kinds of evil, there will be in their hearts a kind of wondering when they see the sort of things that you're doing with your life and the values that you have. It makes them wonder, maybe there's something to this after all. How many of us deal with negativity in the workplace or negativity with family or friends because they know we're Christians? We have a family in this service right now who, you might remember a few weeks ago, we looked at the stone of stumbling, that Jesus is the stone that was rejected. And we made the point that when people reject us, it's not so much us that they are rejecting as it goes all the way back to the stone that was rejected. It goes back to Jesus. That's what really where the rub is. And we have to keep that in mind. Well, family that's in the service right now, they came up to me after the service, tears in their eyes. They're getting ready to go on the mission field. They're going to a place where their Christianity will not be accepted by the people around them. They don't like it at all. And they came up and they just said, we have got to keep that in mind. It's not us they are rejecting. It's the stone, precious cornerstone, that they are rejecting. You know, there's only ever been one perfect human being who's ever lived, and he was accused of being born illegitimately, of plotting to overthrow Rome and be king, of demon possession, blasphemy, and mental derangement. That was Jesus. The early Christians were viewed with suspicion and hostility because they didn't go along with the lifestyle of the Greco-Roman sexual, etc. lifestyle. They were viewed like, hey, what is wrong with you people, right? This is like the way we roll around here. What is wrong with you? Why aren't you being a part of this? He's going to say, I think in chapter 5, they're shocked that you don't indulge in all the same things that they indulge in. If I may pull a thought from recent headlines, to believe that marriage is between a man and a woman is increasingly being accused of being hateful and to be a bigot. Now we look at that and we say, it's about love, right? Husband and wife, the love of Jesus and the church. It's a beautiful picture of sacrificial love for one. That marriage is about love. But increasingly in our day, our perspective on marriage is being viewed as bigotry and prejudice and is actually hateful, as one easy example of what we're looking at here. The church should exhibit a kind of life, a kind of ethos that causes the very different moral and spiritual world around us to wonder, what is that all about? And when there is an obvious kind of good being done for others, it makes them wonder if maybe there's something to it after all. So that the PGA player who is exasperated by being with Billy Graham might reconsider his prejudice when he thinks about the gentleness that Billy Graham had, the kind words that Billy Graham had, and how he was a man much different than he expected. Here's how Jesus said it. In the same way, let your light shine before others so they may see your good works and give glory to your Father who is in heaven. Same thought. In fact, commentators think Peter's basically quoting Jesus from the Sermon on the Mount. Jesus' light is Peter's good deeds. And the result of all of this is that the unbeliever worships God. Now, day of visitation, we don't know exactly what that is. Probably future culmination of all things, final judgment. But the point is this, is that our lives are intended by God to be a silent but powerful witness to the reality of the Holy Spirit in our life and all of the claims of Christianity. Our lives are. You say, that's right, we got to get out there, we got to preach it louder. Well, maybe. But mostly what he's talking about here is the good deeds of our life, the way, the lifestyle, the conduct of our lives. Here's an easy example. If you just look to chapter 3, verse 1. Likewise, wives, be subject to your own husbands, so that even if some do not obey the word, they may be won without a word by the conduct of their wives. Do you see him making the point there? The woman who is married to an unbeliever, what does she need to do? She needs to berate him with the gospel. That's not what he's saying, is it? There will be in that most intimate relationship, human relationship, there ought to be a daily silent witness to the reality of Christianity in the way that that wife is a wife to the unbelieving husband. It's like he's her mission field and she wins him by her life. Now I want to give an illustration of this, and I got to tell you, I'm going to use it again when I preach this passage in a few weeks. I'm just telling you right now. But it fits this whole thing so well. Many years ago, like 16 years ago, let's say, I was fairly new at the church here, and we got a call that there was an elderly woman in our church whose husband was an unbeliever and he was dying in the hospital. And they called, and the kids were Christians, the wife was a Christian, they'd prayed for years for this guy, and he's about to die, and they viewed it kind of like as a one last chance for, you know, maybe for him to become a Christian. You know, Pastor Steve, will you go see him? Well, I didn't know, I'd never met the guy. I'd heard a few stories, notorious stories about the guy, but I said I would go. I go up to the hospital, and I just remember this clear as day. I went up to that hospital, and I go into the room, and here's this guy. He's on the bed, tubes everywhere. He's maybe days from dying, but he still has his faculties. He's still with it. And so he's laying there. On the other side of the bed is I'll call her Jan, is the wife. And she's like holding his hand and she's just stroking his hand like this. Okay. She's kind of a frail elderly woman. So I go in and there's a chair that I can sit in kind of next to him. And so I sit down and I kind of make him small talk just to kind of break the ice. I don't know the guy at all. So we're just kind of doing some small talk. From the moment I go in there, I sense from him, he has no real interest in anything I'm saying and really would rather not that I had come. But here's the elderly woman, you know, people praying, all of that. So I soldiered on. So I'm making the small talk with this guy, and he very abruptly and kind of rudely stops me and he says, Pastor, if you have something you need to say, say it, because I got to go to the bathroom. So I'm sitting in the chair like this, and just the way that he said it and kind of the scornful, disdaining way that he said it, it kind of got me, right? And I don't know what my seminary would say about the way I responded to this, but this is what I did. I rose up from my chair and I got in his face and I pointed my finger in his face and I said, well, then let me tell you something. I said, you're about to die. And without Jesus, you are going to hell. And I said, and you've denied it your entire life, but you can't deny it in your wife. And there she is over there rubbing his hand like this, okay? And as I got in his face like this, you know, it's just one of those moments like the pressure's rising, blood's rushing to his face. But the moment I said his wife, he softened and he turned over to her and he said, yep, you're right. She's one fine cookie. Exactly what he said. Now think with me for a moment about this woman, decades of raising the kids, hauling them to church, reading the Bible in the home, no support from this guy whatsoever. Decades of being a wife to this guy and all the responsibilities that entails. Decade after decade after decade, faithfully doing that. This guy, just tough as nails sort of guy, but on his deathbed, he has to acknowledge there is something to this Christianity because I've seen it in the life of my wife. What is the church called to do? We are called to live it out. We live it out with the faithful kindness and witness of love and graciousness, encouragement, being a blessing to the city and the community, doing all we can to alleviate human suffering, being involved in people's lives. It's the kind gesture. It's the tender word. It's the kind of thing that the world can't explain away. Those are the things that will witness to the reality of a risen Savior. I love that story. So let's let Peter challenge us here. I want to ask you, can you ask this question? Does my life make the case for Jesus and the gospel? To ask the question, if an unbeliever was to watch my life up close, would it draw their hearts to the claims of Christianity? And we're not talking about perfection here. The gospel tells us we need grace every day, right? But there is an effect that the Spirit of God has in the heart of the Christian and in the life of the Christian that is so countercultural and so counterworldly that it is itself an argument for the gospel. And would an unbeliever be drawn to the possibility that Jesus is risen from the dead in your life? Live beautiful lives in this hostile world. Even those who hate you will wonder in their hearts if maybe there is something to it. And that wondering may open their heart to not just think, but actually to believe, yep, she's one fine cookie.
0: We don't always need words to be a witness for Jesus. Sometimes the most powerful proclamation is a quiet testimony of a life that daily honors God. 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I'm your host, Tim Svoboda, welcoming you to come back next time for more uplifting truth from God's Word. 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
2: 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Just the right conversation at just the right time. And my name is Wyatt, spending some time with you here today. Grateful to have you along with us. Hey, I want to encourage you, if you struggle in prayer, if you would like a better prayer life, don't be discouraged. Continue to exercise that prayer muscle. This is something that I am constantly working on. And I know many of us as followers of Jesus, we strive for better prayer lives. One way you can do that and continue to exercise your prayer muscle is by

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1: 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It's a beautiful thing when believers come together, strengthen one another, and remember that God is still in control.
2: Paul had a reputation, and it wasn't a good one. Many Christians were understandably afraid of him. But Barnabas looked beyond Paul's past and saw what God was doing in his life. He brought Paul alongside him, and together they helped strengthen the growing church at Antioch. Sometimes affirmation means seeing beyond someone's history and believing there is more to their story. Who in your life needs someone to believe in their new God-given future? 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
3: God's peace brings relief when we experience it. But Dr. Tony Evans says it also sounds a warning when we don't. He'll tell us what the message means as we spend 2 minutes with Tony.
4: Colossians 3 verse 15 says, "Let the peace of God rule in your heart." Let the peace of God rule in your heart. The Greek word for rule means umpire. What does an umpire do in a baseball game? Ball strikes. He calls it. That's what an umpire does. He calls it. If it's a ball, calls the ball. If it's a strike, calls it a strike. And guess what? Whatever he calls it, that's the way it is. He makes the call. Let the peace of God make the call in your life. Now, why do you need to know that? Because life is full of decisions and choices. Life is full of, you know, do I go this way? Do I go this way? Do I go that way? He says, once you've aligned with truth, you found God's view on a matter. Once you've now begun to do righteousness based on the truth, let the peace of God make the call. In other words, God will show you what to do once you're operating on the truth you know by giving you a calm about the decision. Sometimes you'll look at a situation and all the facts may line up, but you'll say, but I just don't feel right about it. Something not right about this. Something that God hasn't released me. I do not have peace or calm about this thing. You always hold up where there is no peace. Peace is to be your flow. If peace is not your normal way of operating, you're out of sync spiritually.
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1: You aren't designed to flap your wings frantically, futilely, until you run out of fuel. You're made to soar. 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In wearisome times, I bless your spirit to soar, to find the updrafts of God's grace in Christ, to feel the currents of His Spirit, and fly. 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That's the gospel.
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1: When you're in Christ Jesus, it's the end of striving to please God. It's the end of all self-human effort to be a good person for God's favor. It's the end of ever saying, I don't measure up, but if I could just do this and such, I would. It's the end of shame.
0: That's Pastor Alan Wright. 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That's 877-544-4860. More on this later in the program. But now, let's get started with today's teaching. Here is Alan Wright.
1: It is God's desire infinitely that all be saved, the scripture says. God desires that all be saved. Not all are saved, but God desires. But then Paul's saying, and I desire. And the Bible tells us that God loves to grant us, delights in granting, desires of our heart. That there's some way in which is our desire is brought before God. When it is holy and in accord with God's own desires, that somehow our very desiring and our yearning somehow moves God. The other book I've been reading the last couple of weeks that's been stirring me is the memoirs of Beth Moore. Beth Moore is a famous layperson, teacher, who has written lots of women's books and Bible studies. And I've really never studied much of her stuff, but have been thankful for the impact she's had. She has impacted Christendom. And I don't know, somebody told me that her memoir was really good. So I've been listening to it on audiobook, and I've been really stirred and endeared. She went through a lot of suffering, and she shares about that in this book. But the moment that I think I was most moved, and maybe just as one who is a communicator of the gospel, I got most moved by this, because usually behind these stories where there's somebody that's had a huge impact and is well known, and you go, wow, wouldn't it be wonderful to have an impact like that? There usually is some moment like this. There's been a lot of usually suffering and longing, and where that longing began, I thought it just moved me so much. She had been asked by First Baptist Church in Houston to lead a women's Christian aerobics class back when that kind of thing was taken off, you know? And so she did it and loved it. And then she taught kids. And then they came and they asked her, Beth, would you be willing to substitute teach in one of the women's Bible classes for a short season? And she didn't want to. She was scared to.

0: finally she was convinced to do it. And so she was going to be a teacher in the Sunday school class. And she said, well, I feel like I'm going to teach adults. I need to get a little bit more training. And so it was announced in her church that there was going to be a Bible doctrine class that was going to be taught on a Sunday night and what they call training union. She said, I decided to go and study some Bible doctrine. And she said, I pick up reading. She said, I prepared for the sacrifice by motivating myself with a clean new spiral notebook and a package of colored pens and the obligatory yellow highlighter. Around 15 of us, she said, showed up. As well as I'm able to recall, the class didn't grow significantly larger. Training union, after all, was on Sunday evenings for an hour before another church service. This was discipleship for diehards. And the teacher's name was Buddy Walters. Buddy Walters had a quiet presence. There was no fanfare in his class, not even for the kickoff. No, let's go around the room and introduce ourselves. When the clock struck 6 p.m., he plainly walked to the podium in the small Sunday school room, flopped open a king-size King James version, and told us to turn to Genesis. I've never seen a Bible in worse condition. The man bowed his head and asked the Lord to use him, then launched into a lesson without bell or whistle. He didn't have a booming voice. He didn't even use a lot of inflection. His deep voice and long drawl stayed steady and authoritative, even at times when tears mystifyingly pooled in his eyes. He'd not told us a sad story or anything. He just taught, shifting back and forth between the podium and the chalkboard. Each time he added an item to the Bible chart he'd drawn, he clapped a plume of chalk dust off his hands and flipped another page of his Bible. I don't recall turning pages that first night or taking down notes. All I remember is sitting mesmerized. I'd never seen a person like Buddy. I never met anyone who seemed to study the Bible for the sheer delight of it and not simply the discipline. I appreciated the Bible, respected it, embraced a way of living and talking that developed from it, but I didn't love it. Not like that guy loved it. The second he closed in prayer, I stood up from my chair, grabbed my purse, and walked straight out of the door without a word. Instead of staying for the service, I walked quickly down the stairs and through the hall, out the door to the massive parking lot as fast as I could. I ran to my car, threw my purse in the passenger seat, got in, shut the door, and burst into tears. I don't know what that was, I cried to God, leaning forward the windshield in case he couldn't see me through the roof, but I want it. Now listen to this. There are not many, she says, not many parts of my life story that make me cry nearly every time I tell them, but this one does. We can't explain how it is that our desires move God, but they do. I desire and I pray earnestly for the Jewish people. That's what Paul is saying. So all of the theology and doctrine about the glories and sovereignty of God never stops Paul from the deepest yearning. I long for them to see the grace in Christ, he's saying. Verse 2, for I bear them witness, Romans 2, 10, verse 2, I bear them witness that they have a zeal for God, but not according to knowledge. He knew a lot about zeal for religious things because he himself had been a Pharisee. He said, but it's zeal that doesn't have the knowledge of the real nature of God or the grace of God. October 25, 1964, Minnesota Viking defensive lineman Jim Marshall picked up a San Francisco 49er fumble, saw the goalposts in front of him, and scampered 45 yards into the end zone and then got congratulated by the opposing team because he'd run the wrong direction. He thought he had a touchdown, but he'd given his made a safety instead. You can have zeal and be running in absolutely the wrong direction.
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2: To say that zeal without knowledge is a dangerous thing is almost entirely opposite of the message of the spirit of this age, which essentially says it doesn't matter as long as you're sincere. Whatever you are passionate about, that's what you need to do. Whatever you feel is good, that's what's right. And here Paul's saying the exact opposite of that. He's saying zeal without knowledge can be a dangerous thing. He had been once zealous for all of the law, zealous for all the things that he thought were right. I don't know why it made me think of a story I read some years ago that haunted me about a man named Mark Walford. They called him Mac. He was known all over Appalachia because amongst his people, he was thought of as a daring man of conviction. He was one that believed the Bible mandates that Christians handle serpents to test their faith in God and prove themselves to God. Gross misreading of the New Testament, where serpents and snakes are symbols of demons, and we're told we have authority over the demonic. And so a terrible misinterpretation. But what's underneath it is even worse. And it is like, okay, you think about the stuff in our lives where we get these little bits of law in there that think, well, I'll impress God a little bit by doing thus and such. And it may not, to us, you know, it may be little things, right? But if you took a drop of water at the Continental Divide, it's going to fall on one side or the other, and it's going to run into one ocean or the other. And I think sometimes it's important to go out and go, which ocean does this lead to? Let me show you the ocean this leads to. He thinks I'm going to be proving my faith and pleasing God by handling snakes. And so it was his birthday coming up. And what he wanted more than anything was get all his people together, get his family together, and have a big worship service. And his sister wrote, she was quoted in this article, at one time or another, we'd all handled snakes, but we'd backslid. I guess there's a good kind of backsliding, isn't there? So the article says they gathered at an evangelistic hootenanny of praise and worship, and at 30 minutes into the service, Walford sat down next to a yellow timber rattlesnake, and everything came to a halt shortly after that because he was bitten on the thigh. By 30 minutes, it became obvious it was bad, and they took him home to his house to recover, but he got worse, and paramedics transported him to the Bluefield Regional Medical Center. He was pronounced dead. And his sister said, I hated to see him go, but he died for what he believed in. They had zeal for the law, but no knowledge. Someone has said, wouldn't it be a shame to spend your life baking apple pies for God only to find out he doesn't like apple pie? In Matthew 9:11, when the Pharisees approached Jesus, they said to his disciples, why does your teacher eat with tax collectors and sinners? See what they're saying? They're saying, this is violating all the law. We're supposed to stay away from the unclean.
3: But when he heard it, when Jesus heard it, he said, those who are well have no need of a physician, but those who are sick. And he said one of the most important things that ever came out of Jesus' mouth in Matthew 9, verse 13. He said, go and learn what this means. I desire mercy and not sacrifice. For I came not to call the righteous, but sinners. And he was quoting Hosea 6:6 that says, I desire steadfast love. That is my favorite Hebrew word, chesed, covenantal love, God's kind of love. I desire steadfast love and not sacrifice, the knowledge of God rather than burnt offerings. That I tell you, if you want to know what it is that I really love to see, what I really desire, it's not sacrifice. It's not all of your efforts at your own righteousness. He's saying, I don't want any of that. Never did. It's prophesied through Hosea. God was never pleased by all the system of people offering their sacrifices at the altars. He had only given a temporary system of sacrifices so that the people could have some assurance that their sins were temporarily covered, but is never what God wanted. He said, what I really want is chesed. I want love. I want agape love. I want you to experience my love, and I want to know your love. I want you to know me, and I want to know you. God is desiring is not religious sacrifice, no efforts of human beings to keep law to please him. That's not at all what he desires. It's not what he wants. And it leads to destruction. It just becomes zeal without knowledge. And some people become a little religious, and then people who get really zealous become very religious, and all of us just running towards the wrong end zone. And God's saying, I just love you, and I want to know you, and I want you to love me and to know me. And there's only one way that comes, and it's by grace. It's by the gift of Christ. So at verse 3, being ignorant of the righteousness of God and seeking to establish their own, they did not submit to God's righteousness. For Christ is the end of the law for righteousness to everyone who believes. It's the end of the law, the end of all that anxiety, the end of the curse, the end of the shame. Oh, hallelujah. I had my one bad dream again 2 weeks ago. I don't know. Maybe it just comes when there's a lot going on in my life. I don't know. It's the only bad dream I get, and I'd love to get rid of it, but it pops up once, maybe some twice a year, something like that. It was happened again. It's so real when it happens. I am in college, and it's final exam time in the classic dream. And there's one class I realized I never went to. Never went to it. Don't even know it was meeting. Don't have the syllabus. Don't have the assignments. Don't have the books. Don't even know where the class is, and don't know who the professor is. I can't even scramble. I can't pull it up last second. I just realize it all of a sudden, the last minute, that I'm not in that class. I hadn't been there, and I'm gonna get a zero in that class, and it's gonna spoil everything, and I'm gonna make an F, and I don't even know what to do about it, and I just and it's just a dream, and it's so funny because when I wake up from it, and I'm like, it's just so real. You know, some dreams, they just feel so real. And I'll just be there, and I'm like, and I have to tell myself, wait a minute. I have to sit there and tell myself, wait a minute. You did graduate from college. That did happen. Some things have finished, and college ended for me. I've got a diploma. Somewhere I got a diploma that will prove that. And it's true. I did. There's not a class that I'm not still in college, and there's not a class that I'm done. It's, and that is finished. And I can't rest and fall back asleep until I convince myself that I have experienced the end of college.
2: Before you pillow your head at night, and every morning when you wake up, you do well to say what Jesus said on the cross. It is finished. All this, lots of things that hadn't finished. There's a lot more good God has for us to do. But when you're in Christ Jesus, It's the end of striving to please God. It's the end of all self-human effort to be a good person for God's favor. It's the end of ever saying, I don't measure up, but if I could just do thus and such, I would. It's the end of shame.
4: Yes, sir.
2: It is the end of curse.
4: Amen.
2: For law, when you try to keep it and you live under that system, it says, if you keep the law, then you will be blessed. And because you can't keep all the law, then instead of being blessed, there is curse.
4: Yes, sir.
2: And the cross and resurrection of Jesus is the end of that. It is finished, he said on the cross. One beautiful Greek word, tetelestai, it's finished. I've accomplished it. The end of something. It can mean the aim. What's your end in this? What's the end game? And it can mean the finish line, like I've run the race and it's complete. It means that he fulfilled the law on your behalf, but also means this, it is over. It's over. And grace has come. You're not under law, you're under grace. He is the end of the law for righteousness. For those who believe. And that's the gospel.
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6: 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The end of God's judgment against you. Oh, that's finished. The end of striving and trying harder without having real Sabbath. Oh, that's over. The end of shame, the end of curse, the end of anxiety. All of this is what is contained in the promise that Christ is the end of the law as regards righteousness. He has finished the work that we couldn't do. And that's such good news.
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4: 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My name is Wyatt. I appreciate you listening, giving us some of your busy schedule because we understand how crazy things can get. So while you're here, let me encourage you with this from Galatians chapter 5, verse 25. It says, if we live by the Spirit, let us also keep in step with the Spirit. We're constantly striving to be more like Jesus every single day. If you have Jesus as your Lord and Savior, if you have the Holy Spirit in you, we should be striving to keep in step with the Spirit, like I just read there in Galatians. That's my encouragement for you. Go about your day. Know that you have the power of the Lord in you,

0: have repented of that sin, if you hate that that part of your life ever existed, and if you so desire instead to walk in a manner in which God has called you to walk, you've asked for forgiveness of that, that sin has been forgiven. That, I don't care how deep and ugly it is, God's grace and love and mercy far outweigh the ugliness of that sin. Scripture does not have asterisks in there that say, well, everything but that sin. It's washed clean. The blood of Jesus washes it clean. Your faith in Jesus does that. So you know, first and foremost, that he's washed you of your sins.
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2: This is Carter Conlon. Numbers chapter 32, verse 23 says, "Be sure your sin will find you out." When Moses spoke these words, there was a group of people who were considering not going with their brethren across Jordan and helping them establish their home in the Promised Land. They were actually very comfortable where they were. This would have been the sin of selfishness, self-focus, knowing what to do and then choosing not to do it. It wouldn't have been hidden. It would have been known. You can hide everything that's going on in your heart with activity. You can come to church regularly, but ultimately sin will find its way out through your character. Whatever it is that you and I choose to embrace, that's actually what we will become. We can't selectively choose from the Word of God what we want to obey and ignore the rest without a consequence. If today you know what God's asking you to do, do not put it on hold. It's time to pray.
3: 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Almighty God, grant us grace fearlessly to contend against evil and to make no peace with oppression, and that we may reverently use our freedom. 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Justice, evil, oppression, freedom, those are heavy words. God will one day balance the books, repaying evil and establishing justice. But until then, he expects us to take a stand whenever we can, to resist the spread of evil and to establish justice by doing the right thing. This is David Jeremiah, encouraging you to get on the road to new life. 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
5: To be blessed means you're grateful, honored, fortunate. 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
8: Today on A New Beginning, a story you'll never forget. It's the multifaceted story of Louis Zamperini, an American hero whose story is told in the blockbuster movie Unbroken. After being swept into World War II, his plane crashed in the Pacific.
9: So we hit the water at an angle of about 45 degrees. The plane just blew up into pieces. So I knew this was it. I'm going to die.
8: He survived and drifted on a life raft for 47 days, facing sunburn, starvation, and sharks.
9: All the sharks swimming around, I mean, don't make a sound. For the next 10 minutes, they kept trying to jump and the raft and kept jabbing at the oar.
8: One day, he and his raft mates spotted a plane.
9: And waving our shirts, and the plane came down low, and I thought, boy, they're going to wave at us.
8: Surviving the gunfire, he was taken to a Japanese concentration camp, run by the heartless Matt

0: Masahiro Watanabe, nicknamed The Bird. Today here on A New Beginning, we're kicking off what we're calling Legends Week with a conversation between Louis and Pastor Greg Laurie. It's engaging and inspiring.
1: Louis Zamperini, welcome to Harvest. We're privileged to have you here tonight. Thank you for coming.
2: Well, thank you. It's a privilege. Looking forward to it.
1: Well, right. So World War II has broken out. You've enlisted to serve in the military. What was your position on the plane?
2: I was at Bombardier.
1: And the first plane you were on, it was called Superman?
2: Superman, yeah.
1: Right. But then you were transferred over to another plane, kind of a rickety, broken-down plane called the Green Hornet. And you were shot down over the Pacific.
2: Well, actually, we weren't shot down. We were searching for another plane that had crashed north of Palmyra. And they assured us the plane passed inspection, but nobody wanted to fly it. It was what they call a musher. And one motor quit, and we had to feather the motor. And the engineer, brand new engineer, rushed up to feather the motor, and they feathered the wrong motor. And the plane wouldn't hardly fly on four, and with one motor out, it was dropping already. With two out on the same side, that wing dropped, because you're giving full power on the right side to try to keep aloft. So we hit the water at an angle of about 45 degrees. The plane just blew up into pieces. And I don't know how anybody survived, but the pilot and tail gunner were blown free of the wreckage. I was trapped in the waist section. Then to make matters worse, the tail snapped off and the control wires go within an inch and a half of the tripod. Now those are very springy wires and they coiled up all around me. And so I'm completely entangled in wires around my hopeless situation. So I knew this was it. I'm gonna die. Now my body's buoyant and the plane is sinking fast. And I reached around in my USC ring, snagged onto the waist window. And the pressure of my body floating upwards and the plane going down, I bent the ring over and cut into the bone. I couldn't let go, thank God. So I pulled myself down, arched my back out the window, took skin off my back, and then it seemed like forever getting to the surface, swallowing gas, oil, and blood. And got to the surface, and there's my two buddies hanging onto a gas tank. And that was probably the nearest death I'd ever been in my life, and I've had a few narrow escapes.
1: You were out on your life raft, and you saw an aircraft approaching. You were hoping it might be a friendly aircraft, but it was Japanese, and it started firing.
2: Yeah, well, of course, we all took a course in identification. But I had observation wings, so I knew the plane. When I saw it far away, I knew it was a B-25. And so when it got closer and closer, we started taking our shirts off and waving our shirts, and the plane came down low, and I thought, well, they're gonna wave at us. We heard machine gun firing, and two of us in one raft, and the pilots in the second raft, lashed together. And the bullets went, you know, between our legs and our armpits. And the one bullet hit the pump on the second raft, and it ricocheted and ripped the raft in half. So then we decided to jump in the water, the next pass. But the pilot and tail gunner didn't have the strength to get back on the raft. I had to boost them in. So then I got in the raft. When they made another pass, I would jump in the water with two sharks. Now, I was taught how to keep away from sharks or keep them away from me. One thing didn't work, showing the whites of your teeth and your eyes, that didn't work. We were told, this is a guy from the South Pacific, make a violent motion with your hands, and that didn't work. But the thing that works is a straight arm, because their nose, they turn it up like that, and you just hit them on the end of the nose, and they take off. And their nose somehow is very sensitive. But they always come back, and you do it again and again.

0: Now, the most remarkable thing is, there's three of us finally in that raft. In a space about half as big as this. So we're jammed in there, and there are 48 holes. Under our armpits, just growing by an eighth of an inch. It's unbelievable. And you talk about a real miracle.
1: Yeah.
0: The Japanese, when they finally picked us up, we were the object of attention until they pulled the raft ashore. Then they left us, and they kept saying, "Nanda, Nanda," counting all these holes. And they looked us over for injuries, no injuries.
2: So after 46 days, you were made your way to the Marshall Islands. You were captured by the Japanese, and now they somehow find out that you are Louis Zamperini, the Olympic athlete. And Mutsuhiro Watanabe, am I pronouncing his name correctly, who was given the nickname The Bird. This was a very cruel, vicious man. Why did you name him The Bird?
0: Why didn't we? That was a name given him. Most of the guards, I couldn't repeat their names, but I don't know why they called him The Bird, because maybe if he found out what a dirty word, he might be even meaner, so I don't know why they named him The Bird. But he was vicious, he was a psychopath, and I believe he picked on me daily because of the propaganda broadcast that I refused to do, and I think they told him to keep on me every day, to make my life miserable so I'd accept, the hotel room and the restaurant and do my broadcast daily with Tokyo Rose.
3: Hello, you fighting orphans of the Pacific. How sick. This is after her weekend and back on the air strictly under UNO.
0: So I refused to do that, so I got punished daily.
2: Right.
0: Right up to the end of the war.
2: Right. They wanted you, a celebrity, to go and do a broadcast on the radio that would be used as propaganda by the Japanese. And though it would have caused you to be relieved of a lot of suffering, you chose to not do that. And in the book, you talk about what your food rations were like, sometimes consisting of nothing more than a ball of rice. And in the book, it says the food was infested with rat droppings, maggots, and so much sand and grit that Louis's teeth were soon pitted, chipped, and cracked. The men nicknamed the rations all Dumpo. So this, how did you survive on food like that?
0: And I don't know how anybody survived. Well, we lost about, in one winter, we lost 80 men. The worst diet of all was we had to pull the seaweed out of the ocean, and they would boil it, and it would become very like snot.
2: Yeah.
0: And you had to eat that, and they gave you white rice we never got. That's dessert. We got a kind of a red millet, really tough stuff. And so a handful of red millet every day and a bowl full of seaweed, and that was our diet. And that's why guys died. They got weak and had to go to work. Came back and went to lay down and said, "Wake me up when chow's ready," and kick him on the foot and they don't wake up.
2: And the bird beat you, didn't he?
0: Yeah, he was trying to figure out a way to do me in, I think, because he threatened my life over and over again, because when he beat me, I would stand there with my fist clenched. And I was always a defiant kid.
2: Yeah.
0: And he wanted to, he wanted me to hit him, because he said, "When I draw my sword, I must use it. Samurai law."
2: World War II is coming to an end. The Japanese refuse to surrender. President Truman gives the order to drop the atomic bomb on Hiroshima and Nagasaki.
4: What had been Hiroshima was a white mountain of smoke, and when we saw it first, it was already up to 25,000 feet. About 1,000 feet off the ground, it looked like boiling dust.
5: Exactly 10 seconds after 7:35 this morning, August 14th, from London, Swiss Radio has announced that Japan has accepted the Allied note requesting surrender.
6: The battleship Missouri, 53,000-ton flagship of Admiral Halsey's Third Fleet, becomes the scene of an unforgettable ceremony marking the complete and formal surrender of Japan.
2: Japan finally surrenders. You return home again. And eventually, you marry Cynthia Applewhite. Was your homecoming as wonderful as you hoped it would be? You mentioned post-traumatic stress syndrome. Were you dealing with that after you got home?
0: Well, yeah, you don't look any different. I had it in prison camp because I was, it started with every day in prison camp, I'm strangling the bird. Yeah. I'm always strangling the guy all the way home. And after I got married, I was still strangling him in my dreams. Yeah. And one night, for some reason, I had my wife by the throat. Yeah. And boy, that scared me. And, and I didn't know what to do about it.
2: Right. And you wanted to kill the bird, didn't you?
0: That's right. In my dreams, I wanted to go back to Japan because she ruined my life. And I wanted to go back there and do amen.
2: You actually were trying to raise the money to return to Japan to literally kill this man that caused you so much misery.
0: Right. I went into one investment after the other, and I guess the Lord didn't want me to make any money. So then my wife decided that this was too much for her. She wanted to get a divorce.
1: Yeah.
0: So she filed, and then some young person and his girlfriend came into our apartment and said a young fellow named Billy Graham is coming to town. He started to preach to us, and I got mad, walked out. My wife stayed and listened. She went down to the meeting, came home, and tried to get

0: Wanted me to go, and I refused, but then she said the magical word. Because of my conversion, I'm not going to get a divorce. Well, that softened me up a bit. But then she talked me into going down there, but Billy started to read from the scriptures.
1: The Bible describes the heart in various ways. The Bible says that our hearts are sinful, that it's full of evil imaginations. Proverbs 6:18. All of the wicked imaginations that Hitler had. The Bible says that our hearts are desperately wicked.
0: I thought, I don't need him to tell me I'm a sinner. I know I am. So I got mad, left, and went home. My wife was all over me again. And then I kept thinking, now she's not going to divorce me because she was converted. And finally I gave in and went back again. I said, when he says every head bowed and every eye closed, we're out of there. But he said something at the end about people when they come to the end of their rope, and there's nowhere else to turn. It's like when I'm sinking under the ship, they turn to God. And I thought, yeah, that's what I did. I turned to God, and God saw me through the war. He kept his promise, and I didn't keep mine.
2: Right.
0: And I felt like a fool. So I went to the prayer room, got on my knees, and it came out a different person.
2: Amen. So you're at the Billy Graham Crusade. It's 1949. It's the tent that's been set up there. This really was the launch of Billy Graham's worldwide ministry that is continued on for many, many years. And after you prayed and gave your life to Jesus Christ, in an interview, Louis, you said, quote, I got off my knees and somehow I knew I was through getting drunk. I knew that I forgave all of my guards, including the bird. And I think proof of that is that I had nightmares every night about the bird since the war, and I haven't had a nightmare since that night. I made my decision for Christ 1949 till now. Is that still true?
0: That's true. It's happened in a matter of moments, but therefore, if any man be in Christ, which can happen in a second.
2: Amen. That's right. That's right. If any man be in Christ, he is a new creation. Old things have passed away, all things have become new. And that happened for you. And it happened in such a dramatic way that you returned to Japan, not to kill the bird, but you wanted to meet him and you wanted to forgive him, right?
0: Exactly. I wanted to face him, but when I got to Sagamo prison, I spoke to all the war criminals, but he wasn't there. And they thought he committed harakiri, and I accepted that until the amnesty was signed 8 years later, and he came out of the hills a free man, you know.
2: Wow, so he lived many years. So you actually, probably somewhere around this time, wrote a letter that you wanted to give to him, and this is a copy of that letter. Would you like to read it?
0: Yeah, a letter from Lou Zamperini to Mr. Shiro Watanabe. As a result of my prisoner of war experience under your unwarranted and unreasonable punishment, my post-war life became a nightmare. It was not so much due to the pain and suffering as it was the tension of stress and humiliation they caused me to hate with a vengeance. Under your discipline, my rights not only as a prisoner but also as a human being were stripped from me. It was a struggle to maintain enough dignity and hope to live until the war's end. The post-war nightmares caused my life to crumble, but thanks to a confrontation with God through the evangelist Billy Graham, I committed my life to Christ. Love replaced the hate I had for you. Christ said, forgive your enemies and pray for them. As you probably know, I returned to Japan in 52, was graciously allowed to address all the Japanese war criminals at Sagamo Prison. I asked them about you and was told that you probably had committed harakiri, which I was sad to hear. At that moment, like the others, I also forgave you and now would hope that you would also become a Christian.
2: You know, Louis, the amazing thing about you is it's almost as though you've lived three or four lives. There's Louis Zamperini, the Olympic athlete who shook Hitler's hand. Louis Zamperini, the World War II vet who fought for his country and set a record at

0: sea on a life raft, Louis Zamperini, who survived a concentration camp. Louis Zamperini, the man who came through alcoholism, committed his life to Christ, and was willing to forgive the man who did this horrible thing to him. How is it that you could forgive someone? Because there's people here right now that have been wronged in life. I doubt anyone has been as hurt as you have been, but they feel that that person doesn't deserve forgiveness, yet you extended forgiveness. How were you able to do that?
1: Well, there's a number of reasons. First of all, I spoke at a day school, and I told the girls in the audience that if they want to age quickly and get wrinkles and gray hair, hate somebody. And I said, when you hate somebody, you're not hurting them, you're hurting yourself. Yeah. I got a letter a week later, and a young lady said, when you left the school, I went to a girl that I've hated for 2 years and asked her to forgive me, and now we're the best of friends.
0: Yeah.
1: Now, hate can destroy. I didn't know that at the time. All I knew was that Christ forgave me for my rotten sins, and he could forgive the bird for his. But he forgave me and asked me to forgive my enemies. It was easy.
2: Pastor Greg Laurie speaking with World War II hero Louis Zamperini. It's the kickoff of Legends Week here on A New Beginning, celebrating the lives of men of God who've had a remarkable impact on the kingdom of God. You know, forgiveness is such a key theme in the Christian life. We need to forgive others, and we need to come to the Lord for our own forgiveness. Pastor Greg, what would you say to someone who's listening who knows they need to do that? They need to come to God and make things right.
3: What I would say is he's only a prayer away, which means if you will call upon the name of the Lord right now through prayer, he will hear your prayer and answer your prayer. 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Just pray, Lord Jesus, I know that I'm a sinner, but I know that you're the Savior who died on the cross for my sin and rose again from the dead. I turn from my sin now, and I choose to follow you from this moment forward as my Savior and Lord, as my God and my friend. In Jesus' name I pray. Amen.
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3: Hey, everybody, I'm here with my friend Frank Turek, and he wrote a book a number of years ago with Norman Geisler. And the title of the book is I Don't Have Enough Faith to Be an Atheist, but this book has now been updated. And we have a copy of it with your name on it that we want to send to you for your gift of any size. But Frank, let me ask you this. You know, a lot of Christians are afraid to share their faith because their concern is that person they're talking to might ask them a question they don't have the answer to. 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
3: So, hey, if you want to get a copy of this book by Frank Turek and Norman Geisler, the updated version, I might add, I Don't Have Enough Faith to Be an Atheist, we'll send you one for your gift of any size. 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
2: 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Well, next time, as Legends Week continues, Pastor Greg speaks with Pastor Chuck Smith of Calvary Chapel, one of the key catalysts of the Jesus Revolution. Be sure to tune in. But as we close today, Pastor Greg poses a final question to Louis Zamperini.
0: Tell me about the saint B. Hardy.
1: Well, B. Hardy, as I never cared for the term the greatest generation. That doesn't seem to explain anything. We were the Hardy generation. We were overcomers. We always had problems. We always overcame our problems. Each time you overcome a problem, you become more and more and more hardy. And that's why the greatest generation, or the Hardy generation, won World War II. We were all of the same breed.
0: Yes, they were. Yes, they were. Louis, thank you so much for coming here tonight to Harvest. We admire you as a hero, but we're just so impressed by your humility and your love for Jesus Christ, and you're an inspiration to all of us, and we just want to say God bless you and thank you for coming. Louis Zamperini.

0: There will always be opportunities to stand firm and be bold in our faith. How are we going to respond when those moments come? My name is Wyatt. You're listening to Faith Radio. Let me encourage you from the book of Daniel here right now. In Daniel chapter 3, we see King Nebuchadnezzar. He makes this golden image, right? And everybody is supposed to bow down before it, to worship and praise it. And what do Shadrach, Meshach, and Abednego do? They say, we're not going to do that. In fact, they don't even know, if you read verses 17 and 18, how it will turn out. They say, if God saves us from the furnace, fantastic. If not, we still will not serve your gods. That is true faith. That is true commitment to our Lord and Savior. Do we have that same resolve? Are we able to say that about our lives here today? When faced with that question, how will we respond? We don't know how life is going to turn out, what's going to happen, but we can always choose to trust and stand firm in our Lord and Savior.
1: Timothy was young, leading a church, and carrying more responsibility than he may have felt ready for. It would have been easy to wonder, am I really the right person for this? But Paul saw something in Timothy worth affirming. He reminded him of his calling and urged him not to neglect the gifts God had given him. Sometimes the words someone needs most are simply, I see what God is doing in you. Who needs to hear that from you? Connecting faith to life. Faith Radio.
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6: Hi, I'm Johnny Erickson Tata. When I share my testimony, often I reflect on how off track I was in my Christian walk before my diving accident. I was involved in some awfully immoral stuff when I was on my feet. I was heading down a wrong path. I now know deep in my heart that if my accident had not happened, I would have once and for all turned my back on Christ. But someone once asked, Johnny, are you saying God punished you with that broken neck? No way. Punishment in the sense of angry judgment was taken care of at the cross. But I do believe God was disciplining me, just like what a father will do to restore a rebellious child. And that's a good thing. I thank God that He rescued me through a broken neck. Today, can you thank Him for delivering you from a path of destruction? If so, join me in thanking our Heavenly Father for all His good discipline.
7: 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In the temple, asking questions and giving answers that amazed everyone. 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
4: First Samuel chapter 15 will support all evidence needed and provide for us an objective case in point. For here we study the life of a man who, in many ways, was himself an authority. The memorable scenario of chapter 15 of the book of 1 Samuel has a background that's interesting. I think of Saul, the king, as being the batter at the plate. The bases are loaded, but his count is full, and he's in a batting slump. He's already struck twice at that ball, and there's only one more pitch coming. The first strike was in chapter 13, where he hurried and offered up an offering to God. That was not his place to do it. The priest offered up the offerings, not a king. Chapter 14, he makes a rash vow. Stupid statement falls out of the king's mouth, and it almost takes the life of his son. Strike two. Chapter 15 is the final strike. God makes it very clear what he wants from his king, Saul. He speaks through the voice of Samuel the prophet. The Lord sent me to anoint you as king over his people, over Israel. Now therefore listen to the words of the Lord. I will punish Amalek for what he did to Israel. Let me fill you in quickly. Amalek is the most ancient of all the heathen tribes that attacked the people of Israel after the Exodus. And God, who takes vengeance on those that stand against his people, never forgot Amalek.

so that now that they are a strong nation with their own flag and their own king, God says to him, the king, let's go back and let's straighten up the record. They don't get away with it without paying the consequence. Go back and annihilate Amalek. Verse 3, go, strike Amalek. Now mark the words carefully in your mind. Utterly destroy all that he has. Do not spare him. Put to death both man and woman, child and infant, ox and sheep, camel and donkey. He captures Agag, the king, the Amalekites, alive. Well, he utterly destroys all the people with the edge of the sword, but Saul and the people spared Agag. And if you keep reading, the best of the sheep, the oxen, the fatlings, the lambs, and all that was good. Why didn't he kill them? Keep reading. They were not willing to destroy them utterly. There's your answer. I don't want to do it. Well, strike three. God saw him swing, and he spoke to Samuel, and he said, verse 11, I regret that I have made Saul king, for he has turned back from following me and has not carried out my commands. And Samuel was distressed. It says he cried out to the Lord all night. There is no lack of compassion here. Here is a compassionate, broken-hearted prophet who had told the king, look, this is your last chance, man. God says, annihilate the Amalekites. Don't mess around. Kill them. And when he heard that he hadn't killed them, his heart was broken. Samuel's grieving, but he has to obey. Unlike Saul, he does what God says. Verse 12, he rose early in the morning to meet Saul, and it was told Samuel, saying, Saul came to Carmel, and behold, he set up a monument for himself, then turned and proceeded down to Gilgal. Now follow along with verse 13. Samuel came to Saul. We're ready for the second characteristic of a rebel heart. He came to Saul, and Saul said to him, blessed are you of the Lord. That's quite a greeting. God bless you, Samuel. For I have carried out the command of the Lord. Presents the second characteristic, rationalization and cover up to excuse sinful actions. Now, after saying I have carried out the command of the Lord, I appreciate Samuel's very rational response. It's rather empirical. He says, oh, what meaneth the bleating of the sheep in my ears? I love that answer. How come the dead are living and making noises out of their throats? Characteristic number three, defensiveness when confronted with the truth. Saul said, they have brought them from the Amalekites, for the people spared the best of the sheep and oxen to a sacrifice to the Lord your God. That's why we have those sheep here. What a day it'll be when we make this sacrifice to God. Defensiveness, defensiveness. I took a flight out to Denver to speak at Denver Seminary's annual banquet for my friend Haddon Robinson, and stayed around for a breakfast the next morning where we had another group that wanted to honor that school. It was a neat time with Haddon and some of our friends in the Denver area. When I arrived, the weather was beautiful, but overnight it changed. And it was I would call it a blizzard. Anything below 50 is a blizzard. The longer I live, the more I believe that happiness is every other place in the rearview mirror. And when I got out of that place, I was so relieved. But when I got to the airport, my flight, of course, was delayed. And I had the choice privilege of sitting around that plagued Denver airport waiting for my continental flight to leave. And that was about a 2.5, almost 3-hour period of time, during which time I saw a perfect illustration of the classic defiant child.
6-year-old child, totally in control of his mother, but out of control in his life. I met him in an unusual way. He was walking all over my feet. I have 3 things that I cannot stand to have happen to me. One is to get slapped on the back hard. Second is to get pinched. And the third is to have my shoes walked on. The boy had done 2 of the 3 things before I realized it, and he was getting into my case, and if I hadn't had it locked, he would have literally gone rifling through my stuff. So I was holding on to it with all my might, waiting in the line to get my boarding pass. In the meantime, this mother is just wringing her hands, not quite sure what to do. I knew what to do, but it was illegal what I had in mind. And other people began to kind of stay away. And by, she and this 6-year-old Hulk were all alone, surrounded by distance. I was sitting in the Western airline section, waiting for my Continental flight signal to come walking over. Finally, everybody's patience wore thin. We were all tired of waiting, and we were anxious to get home, and one guy just said directly to the lady, "Lady, why don't you control your kid?" Why, she was absolutely offended that he would say such a thing. Just before we were on the plane, I heard her complain about this fussing passenger, and I also saw her in one final confrontation as the boy made an obscene gesture right into her face and slapped her. And she still couldn't understand how someone could be so rude as to say, "Lady, get control of him." Totally defensive. She used at least 12 excuses for why that boy was like that. He was tired. Well, so was I. I wasn't walking all over her feet, you know. Of course he was young. Of course it was difficult. The boy was out of control. There was a defiant spirit, and that was the display of it at that moment. And she couldn't understand why he would say such a thing to her. Parents, friends of mine, get control of your children. Do us a favor, please. 2 things that are miserable to be around is a dog out of control, licks you all over the face, and a child out of control that licks you all over the face. Come on, give us a break, okay? That is your assignment. Basic, first, primary calling is to get your kid to a place of real happiness so that the child can ultimately control himself. I confess to you that something in Saul's life had cultivated that whole kind of mentality. I personally wish I knew more of his background. He didn't learn to rebel there between Havilah and Shur. He learned it years ago. Well, enough of the defensiveness. I love the way it reads in verse 16. Samuel said to Saul, "Wait." Now, that is a very nice biblical term. The Hebrew is an interesting root. It's the term that means to go back, and I guess we would say back off or shut up. No more excuses. Knock it off, Saul. It's time for you to listen. And he spoke directly into the face of this rebel, and he said, "Let me tell you what the Lord said to me last night." And you've read it so many times. "Go and utterly destroy the sinners, and you haven't done it. Take no one captive, and you've done that." And after that confrontation, there is yet one more characteristic: resistance to accountability when wrong has been committed. Saul said to Samuel, "I did obey the voice of the Lord." Look at that, resistance to accountability when wrong has been committed. You got it all wrong, Samuel. I wanted to do what's right, but those people, they kept coming across with this

sacrifice idea. And, well, I've just brought Agag back, and we've utterly destroyed all the others. I mean, what more could you ask? What more could I ask? All of them. And the people took some of the spoil and the sheep and the oxen and the choicest things to devote it to destruction, to sacrifice to God. How much better to sacrifice than to destroy them? Meaning, I'm not really accountable, Samuel. I'm the king around here. He's passing the buck. He's backpedaling. He's running away from responsibility. And I want you to get this straight, ladies and gentlemen. Verse 22, verse 23, God wrote this. Some of the strongest words in the entire Old Testament. As the Lord has much delight in burnt offerings and sacrifices as in obeying the voice of the Lord. To obey is better than sacrifice. To heed than the fat of rams. Hang on to your seat. For rebellion is as the sin of divination. The Living Bible reads, rebellion is as bad as the sin of witchcraft. Hey, let me give you a little counsel that God's really gotten a hold of me with. He doesn't laugh at rebellion. It's as bad as if your kid were into witchcraft. It's as bad as if your teenager were openly in idolatry. It's as bad as if you, husband, were worshiping at a false shrine. Are you, wife? Are you, young career person? It is as bad as witchcraft. It isn't a cutesy little thing that's kind of it shows how independent he is. It's as witchcraft. Because you have rejected the authority, I have rejected you. A rebellious heart is no less grievous to God than demonic involvement. Finally, thank God, finally the king lays down his arms and says with a sigh, I have sinned. Listen, that's the hardest thing to get out of somebody's mouth, but it's the place to begin. I understand at the Alcoholics Anonymous meetings when they gather, a person introduces himself, hello, I'm Johnny Jones, I am an alcoholic. Hello, I am Mary Smith, I am an alcoholic. Frankly, that's the first step toward recovery, is to admit, I am an alcoholic. I am Saul the king, I am a sinner. I need help. I've gone wrong because of two reasons. Verse 24, I feared the people. That's peer pressure. I listened to their voice. That's human counsel. I have sinned. I wish I had the time to develop the follow-up here. Saul wishes for Samuel to endorse him, and Samuel says, I don't endorse you. No. I have verse 26, I'll not return with you. And Saul seizes him by the robe and he pulls on his robe until it tears the robe. And Samuel turns around and says, just in that way, God has torn the kingdom from you. And Saul pleads again, at least to honor me before the elders. And I read that Samuel, verse 35, did not see Saul again till the day of his death. That's a heinous sin. Hey, without making it walk on all fours, I want to tell you, this passage says just volumes to us today. I want to take the application in three stages, and I want you to get this very firmly fixed in your mind. I need it in mine too. I want to think of childhood, adolescence, and then adulthood. I'll be brief, and I'll try to make my words concise. Pointed. Childhood. A rebellious nature is conceived in a home where parents relinquish control. A rebellious nature is conceived in a home where parents relinquish control. Your child can forgive you of all sorts of wrong, but that'll give them their toughest battle when they're adults. That's the hardest thing in the world for them to forgive you of, that you relinquished your control.
I'm told by some of our youth workers that there's a growing need for control in the homes of some of our kids. That concerns me. I've been told by the gal that works at the 7-Eleven that her hardest day is Sunday because of those kids. Hey, that's our gang. They're our family. We need help, parents. Don't relinquish control. Thank God if your child is bright enough to understand. My heart goes out to those with children whose minds can't grasp it. I think of the privilege it is to have that reasoning power so that you can help your child understand as he or she grows, they will ultimately be in control of themselves. Independent, functioning, fully alive, fully happy people, fully productive. If you relinquish control, it is a dastardly thing. Here's the second. A rebellious spirit is cultivated. Now, this is adolescence. A rebellious spirit is cultivated among peers who resist control. You graduate your child from childhood to adolescence. An adolescent stage, he will or she will seek out rebellious friends. I'll tell you, the longer I live, the more I believe the most significant persons in the lives of our adolescents is their friends, not their teachers, not even their pastor. And often, hard as it may be to believe this, often not their parents, because they are not with you as much as they are with their friends. A rebellious spirit is cultivated among peers who resist control. And if it isn't curbed there, here's the last. A rebellious life is crushed by God when he regains control. A rebellious life is crushed by God when he regains control. And some are in the crushing stage because as you look back, you know that there has beat in your breast the heart of a rebel. I am not saying that we are to be all followers. We're not made to be followers. You can be an independent leader, an eagle-like person in mind and heart, and have a submissive spirit before God and others. That makes a beautiful combination. You can be gifted, uniquely used with the will of a George Patton, and yet at the same time walk humbly before your God as a unique vessel of honor. I don't want to end with some fantastic story. I don't have one. I'll end with the reading of the verse one more time. Rebellion is as bad as the sin of witchcraft, and stubbornness is as bad as worshiping idols. Question authority. Yes, that's what our world advises. Before God, I challenge us to submit to it for a change. I'd like us to bow before him, our authority. Hard words to hear, especially if it is an ailment right now happening in your life or your home. For some of you, it is a reflection of a spiritual condition before God. You are bound and determined that you'll do it your way, and God will have to get what he can. Well, my friend, then your eternity will be spent in hell, because he has devised the way, and it is not by your works, your production, your achievements, your money, your name. It will be only by his grace. He tells you when you come to him that you must come like a child. If you have never come to God through faith in his Son, well, you are in rebellion to his plan. And he says to you today, come, come. Jesus Christ died that you might live, and he lives that you might have the power to handle that old
strong, sinewy nature that's determined to have its way.

0: right where you're sitting, you can pass from death unto life, from a rebel heart to a submissive child of God, by believing Jesus Christ died for you personally and rose from the dead for you personally. We have some very carefully trained counselors, people with big hearts, anxious to help you get started. They will open the Bible and carefully, with dignity, quietly introduce you to the way. Please take the time to seal this decision today. Father, I realize anew that there is no substitute for the Word of God. Even when it is handled by one whose life has been marked by sin and failure, myself, I realize that your word never returns empty. May it reach a heart and a home today that finds itself in rebellion, and may it do its work. May it sound the alarm. May it bring us back to you, your way, Father, which is the only way to happiness. Thank you for those today who have come to know your Son. Assist them as they, like little infants, learn to walk in your family. We pray through Jesus Christ our Lord. Amen.
1: 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And then we're especially pleased to offer a once-in-a-lifetime book written by our teacher. I'm referring to Chuck Swindoll's personal memoir called Awakened by Grace. The chapters have been written, the pictures have been selected, and Chuck's memoir is going to be rolling off the printing presses very soon. Born in rural Texas in 1934, Charles often heard he was a mistake. Did you know that Chuck began stuttering in the seventh grade? But even while stumbling through his young adulthood, God was working out his purposes. In Awakened by Grace, Chuck shares for the very first time how God helped him grow from a small, insecure boy into a man who delights in speaking grace.

insight.org/memoir. Looking for ways to cultivate your household bond? I'm Bill Meyer. Chuck Swindoll invites us to strengthen our grip on the family next weekend on Insight for Living.

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1: It doesn't just happen. 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The Apostle Paul puts it this way in 1 Thessalonians 5, verse 11. 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
2: To be blessed means you're grateful, honored, fortunate. Remember that. As Jesus teaches from the Sermon on the Mount this month. Know what he's saying? Still leaves people to this day in shock. Blessed are you when people insult you, persecute you, and falsely say all kinds of evil against you because of me. Rejoice and be glad, because great is your reward in heaven. For in the same way they persecuted the prophets who were before you. Growing your faith with Matthew chapter 5, 11 and 12.
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7: Testimonies are how God says to us, I got you, right? 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
6: 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Greer. I'm your host, Molly Vidovich. Have you ever considered this before? What if Satan's primary strategy against you was not cancer or persecution, but instead just a small voice whispering inside of your heart, discouraging and accusing you, telling you that you're not good enough, that God doesn't really care, and that you're all alone? Well, today, Pastor JD continues to walk through the three words that should shape our attitude to the world we live in and those voices accusing us. Our proclamation to each other and to the world will ultimately overcome the voices of the Antichrist, the false prophet, and the dragon behind them. So let's rejoin Pastor JD for part two of the message he titled Beast Games.
7: Number eight, they are two actual individuals. Probably. Now, I put probably on this one because, as I've acknowledged throughout this series, Christians I respect disagree on this. You see, there are some that think all this stuff about the Antichrist and the false prophet, it all refers to a general anti-Christian spirit that has been at work in the world. And that's true, I've told you. 1 John 4:3 tells us,

the spirit of Antichrist is already here. But I've told you, I believe they also refer to two actual individuals coming in the future. And I believe that because both Paul and John refer to the Antichrist as a specific person. In fact, Paul's name for the Antichrist is the man of lawlessness. That's what he calls him. And when he refers to the man of lawlessness, like he does in 2 Thessalonians 2:9, he uses the definite article. He talks about the coming, means the future, of the lawless one. The lawless, a specific guy, not just a general Antichrist spirit that's already at work in the world. Okay? So the last thing that we got to know about them is, I think there are two individuals coming in the future. Okay. So now you got a page full of notes, but you're sitting there thinking, I feel smarter, but so what? Great question. I want you to write down three important words that should shape your attitude to the world we live in now. These apply not only to those who will be alive when the actual Antichrist, capital A, comes. They apply to those of us alive now when the spirit of Antichrist is here. Okay, here we go. Number one, skepticism. So I'm a church in 2 decades of pastoring here. I'm not sure I've ever expressed what I'm about to say, but here goes. I am always skeptical of concentrated political power, especially on a global scale. And a big reason for that is what I see in Revelation 13. I am also skeptical of big corporations like Facebook and Netflix that control commerce and media intake on a global scale. I did not say I'm automatically opposed to all those things, and please don't interpret what I'm about to say as some kind of blanket anti-UN statement. There are a lot of good things the UN does that I appreciate, things that make sense in a very complex world like ours. That said, I am always skeptical of those things because of how Revelation shows me these things have always been key ingredients in the dragon's playbook. His influence has always sought to be all-encompassing, invasive, and controlling. His trajectories are always toward centralization and control. It's a key part of how he does what he does. For those Christians who are alive on earth when the Antichrist comes and who oppose this kind of all-encompassing control, they're going to be treated as social enemies. They'll be depicted as the enemies to progress, the enemies to peace, enemies to public unity. And y'all, that's nothing new. In ancient Rome, the earliest Christians were called atheists and anarchists because they wouldn't get behind supreme loyalty to Caesar. That's why Nero blamed the burning of Rome on them. This is an area that's going to require discernment because, like I said, obviously not all government or big commerce is bad. Romans 13 tells us government is a gift of God to us. That said, I got no qualms. I'm unapologetic about telling you that we should always be skeptical and extremely cautious with powerful centralized control because Revelation 13 shows us how the dragon uses that as an essential part of his game plan. Okay, here's the second word that should shape your attitude to the world. Flows right out of that first one. Realism. Expect suffering. You need to give up your dreams that you're just going to make an awesome world for yourself here. Because the dragon is in charge of all the world systems. And if you are following Jesus, you are challenging him directly. In fact, I love how missionary Leslie Newbegin says it. He said, the so-called secular society is not a neutral area into which we project the Christian message. The Christian gospel is a direct attack on the gods of this age. And that means if you are faithful at all to the biblical mission, you should expect to be wildly countercultural. In fact, if you're not, I would even ask, are you doing anything? Because obedience attracts opposition. Always. Obedience attracts opposition. Number three, defiance. Here's the question all of us are going to have to consider. Who are you most loyal to when you have to choose? One thing that's interesting to me, if you study the history of global empires, most don't care if you worship Jesus. As long as you acknowledge their authority over the religious landscape. For example, Rome did not care if Christians worshiped Jesus. They did not care if Christians followed Jesus' teaching.

0: as long as they would just offer a pinch of incense at the altar and say, Caesar is Lord. The Pantheon in Rome housed statues of gods from all over the Roman Empire. They did not care what god you worshiped. They would have been happy to put a statue of Jesus in that Pantheon. But the emblem on top of the Pantheon over all the gods said, Caesar is the King of Kings and Lord of Lords. You can worship whatever you want, but you got to acknowledge that. Hear me, Summit Church. We are probably not going to be told, stop following Jesus anytime soon. What we're going to be told is you just can't say Jesus is the only Lord. You cannot say he's the only way of salvation. You got to acknowledge man's sovereignty over the religious sphere. The way you worship is going to be a matter of personal preference. All approaches are equally good. God's like a mountain. You don't need to arrogantly say that your way is the only way. You need to acknowledge that everybody has their own way. We're already being told that. For example, Rabbi Shmuley Boteach. He's one of America's spiritual gurus, the kind that used to show up on Oprah all the time. He says that when you say somebody else's spiritual approach is wrong, he says, and I quote, that amounts to spiritual racism, a kind of religious hate speech. And when we're talking about hate speech, why wouldn't you expect that to be outlawed? You can see that coming. You see, the spirit of the false prophet is already here. Worship Jesus. They say, hey, worship Jesus, practice the way, but acknowledge man's sovereignty over all of it. But some, we cannot do that. We cannot do that and stay faithful to Jesus because we have a Savior that says, I am the way, the truth, and the life. No man comes to the Father except by me. We have a group of apostles who penned the Bible who said, neither is there salvation in any other, for there is no other name under heaven given among men by which you must be saved. There's only one Savior of all of them that has actually risen from the dead, which means that we follow him and him alone, regardless of whatever Caesar says the rules are, okay? So there you have it. The Antichrist and the false prophet unmasked. So now let's return to chapter 12, where John tells us how we're to overcome them and the dragon behind them. Revelation 12, 11, it's one of the greatest verses in the book of Revelation, maybe in the New Testament. And they overcame him by the blood of the Lamb, by the word of their testimony, because they loved not their lives to the death. They overcame the dragon in every era. By three things. First, by the blood of the Lamb. Yo, that's our primary weapon. We're fighting a battle in a war that's already been won. The finished work of Christ is our primary weapon. On the cross, Paul explained Jesus unmasked the powers of evil, put them to shame, and defeated them. The last thing Jesus said from the cross was a victory cry, the word tetelestai. A word that archaeologists have found scrawled across Roman tax receipts after the tax had been fully paid. Tetelestai, it is paid. It is finished. It is won. It is done. We overcome him, John says, by the blood of the Lamb, by the announcement that the power of sin and death had been broken and Satan has been defeated. Which leads me to the second phrase. And by the word of their testimony. It's our proclamation of the finished work that overcomes Satan. It's not enough that he died. What overcomes Satan is that we preach that he died. It is the foolishness of preaching, Paul says, us proclaiming to each other and to the world the finished work of Christ that cracks and destroys the power of the dragon. Their testimony overcame it. Where there is no testimony and no preaching of it, there will be no overcoming of it. By the way, testimony is also a really personal word, isn't it? You're not just relating facts about who Jesus was in the past. You're relating facts about what Jesus is doing in your life right now. Y'all, growing up in my small little church, one of my favorite nights in our church was testimony night. I love that night for two reasons. One, you would hear some truly crazy stuff, okay? The second thing was, I remember how important those nights were in my own faith development. Because I would hear stories about what the Holy Spirit was doing in people's lives today, how he answered prayer, how he released addicts from addictions. And sitting there as an 8-9-year-old boy, I'd feel my trust in God's faithfulness just grow. But it's kind of like when my kids were young. They do, all you parents are, you know, kids go up 3 or 4 steps, and I'm like, hey, jump to me, you know? I remember, especially one of my kids, just so tenuous, you know, like they eventually just fell. And I caught him, like, I got you. Parents, what's your kid do when you do that? Do it again, Dad, do it again. So I put him down, run back up, take, you know, this time they go a step or two higher. Jump. a little more confident, then a little higher, jump. Eventually they're like, I'm not trying to catch you from that. Stop it, right? But what gave them the confidence to take greater and greater risks was their experience of my faithfulness in the past. Testimonies are how God says to us, I got you, right? And testimonies inspire us to trust him more and more because we're breaking the false promises of Satan with the true fulfillment of the promises of Jesus.
1: 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Greer. 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
0: Third, because they love not their lives to the death. I wish it wasn't this way, y'all, but God has ordained that his gospel will only go forward in the world through the laying down of our lives. Y'all might know the story of Martin Luther. You probably know it because I've told it to you often, what his boldness and courage unleashed into the world. The part of Luther's story that you may not know anything about is the role of a man named John Huss in Luther's life. John Huss lived about 100 years before Luther in a city called Prague. John Huss began reading the Bible for himself 100 years before Luther was on the scene. And John Huss became convinced that salvation was not something you could obtain by church attendance or taking the sacraments. He discovered that the Bible taught you could only get grace through a relationship with Christ, through faith in his finished work, through union with Christ. John Huss started preaching these things in the city of Prague. The established church of his time declared him to be a heretic, and they sentenced him to be burned at the stake. They brought him to Constance, Germany, and they put on a little show trial and condemned him, and they took him out, tied him to the pyre, and piled the wood up to his shoulders. And they asked John Huss, this one guy all by himself, if he had any final words. John Huss replied very simply, "What I have taught with my lips, I now seal with my blood. Bring on the fire." On July 6, 1415, they burned John Huss alive together with all of his writings. And as the smoke went up from that burning pyre outside of Constance, Germany, it looked like John Huss's discovery and the small movement it started was over. Except that a few years later, an Augustinian monk named Martin Luther was in the library of his monastery, also in Germany, deeply in turmoil, wondering how he could have peace with God when he came across some of the banned writings of John Huss that had been hidden in the monastery library. Martin Luther devoured them, and the more he read, the more he became convinced that John Huss had been right. And so on a cold German day, October 31st, 1517, when Martin Luther hammered his 95 theses to the door of a cathedral in Wittenberg, Germany, the fires of revival and reformation that had been lit in the body of John Huss flared up all throughout Europe and eventually the world. What John Huss had preached with his life, he sealed with his blood. That's how they overcame Satan in their generation. And you and I are sitting here today because of that. And yet there's still so many people who don't have access to this Bible. How's the gospel? How do you think the gospel is going to get into places like North Korea? Does Jesus not love those people? Has he forgotten? Has he ignored those people? How about China? How about Russia, Sudan, Saudi Arabia, Kuala Lumpur, Hollywood, New York City? How about your college campus? How about your friend group? It's like John Piper says, there's no such thing as a closed country. There's just countries that will take our death to get into. But they overcame him by the blood of the Lamb and by the word of their testimony, because they love not their lives to the death. If you've been around this church for any amount of time, you know that reaching Muslim peoples with the gospel is very important to us. Islam is one of the big people groups that is yet to see massive breakthroughs with the gospel. In fact, every week we have a whole outreach to some things going on in some Muslim countries, Iran and other places. We're going to have to ask this: how are we going to overcome the dragon's hold in places like that? It's going to be because of the word of our testimony and by the blood of the Lamb, and because people love not their lives to the death. For some of them, it means their actual death. For many of you, it means the death of your sacrificial giving. In fact, one of my friends says it this way: what do you think is going to happen when a religion that says, in some places, serve God and kill, meets one that says, serve God and die? You see, the Prophet Muhammad said, take life in the service of Allah. Jesus said, lay down your life for the sake of the world. What do you think happens when those two things meet? But see, there's only one way to overcome the dragon, and that's by the blood of the Lamb, by the word of our testimony, and by loving our lives not to the death. Y'all, I could end the message right there, and I probably should. But I got to make one more quick observation, okay? Because it's so striking. It's so counterintuitive and so important. And it's tucked right in there before verse 11, and you probably read right over it. Verse 10. John says, the accuser of our brothers has been thrown down, who accuses them night and day before our God. I want you to keep in mind that we're talking about a global struggle between the Antichrist and God's people and Satan's ultimate defeat. We've been talking about big, massive political things, seismic shifts on earth, natural disasters, turmoil, and the number 666. In light of all that, if I asked you to identify Satan's primary means of attack, what would you say it is? Persecution? Martyrdom? Social marginalization? Well, Revelation shows us he uses all of those things. And yet verse 10, John, when describing the work of our great enemy, identifies as his number one weapon none of those things. His number one weapon, he mentions it twice, is a small, quiet voice deep in your subconscious, whispering in your heart, accusing you. You'll never amount to anything. You don't have what it takes. No, you messed up way too many times. You'll just fail again like you always do. Who are you trying to kid? Nobody likes you. You don't have any friends. You're ugly. You're a failure. What if the enemy's primary strategy against you was not cancer or persecution, but a small voice that just whispers inside of your heart, discouraging you and accusing you? I saw some tweets this week about anxiety. Some of them were a little humorous, so bear with me for just a minute, okay? But one of them, in fact, I was copied and pasted them for you. Brain, hey, what you doing? Me, nothing, just relaxing. Brain, would you like to think about all your failures? Me, what, no? Brain, and away we go. Anxiety, they hate you. Me, who hates me? Anxiety, they. Or here's this one, best one. Great news, I found the cure for all my anxiety. All I need is for everyone I know to tell me definitively that they aren't mad at me once every 15 seconds forever. Now, like I said, those are funny, but for many of you, struggles with the voices of doubt and accusation inside of you are not funny at all. And obviously, I'm not saying that all anxiety is the voice of Satan, but I'm just asking you, what if that's part of his primary strategy? What if the main thing that you needed to fear in demons was not what they would do in terms of persecution, but just amplifying those voices in your heart of accusation and worry? You're unlike, you're forgotten, you're bad, you're damaged goods. You know what? You should end it today. You got no more use here. Some of you hear that stuff all the time. I'm asking you, what if that's his voice, the dragon's voice? How do you overcome that? Hear me. By my testimony this morning of the gospel of Jesus Christ, see, I stand up here to testify to you that you are loved. You're loved so much that God gave his only son to save you. You are special. God saved you and chose you for good works. Ephesians 2:10, he's appointed you for a purpose. Jeremiah 29, to prosper you and to make you a blessing. Genesis 12:3, you are not forgotten. Isaiah says, even if it were possible for a nursing mother to forget the baby in her arms, he would never forget you. He's engraved you on the palms of his hands, literally. His thoughts for you outnumber the sands of the seashore, David says in Psalm 139. If you made your bed in hell,

0: he would still come to find you. If you will simply receive his love, this is the gospel. This is the great news. All you have to do is receive it. You can't earn it. If you'll just receive it, if you receive his grace, you can rest assured in all your troubles that you are safe in him, that nothing can ever separate you from his love, not cancer, not discouragement, not the Antichrist. Nothing can separate you from his love or his plan or his gracious care over your life, because he knows when a hair falls from your head and he watches over everything, and goodness and mercy follows you all the days of your life. I'm telling you, overcoming the dragon out there starts with overcoming the dragon in here, because that's his primary battlefield. Okay?
1: Nothing can separate us from the love of Christ. An important truth here on Summit Life with J.D. Greer. Like I mentioned earlier in the program, we're already looking forward to preparing our hearts and our schedules for 2027. That's why we're offering the Summit Life Day Planner this month, so you can have it shipped to you in plenty of time for the new year. 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So, Pastor JD, what really makes this resource more than just a calendar or organizer?
2: Yeah, Molly, you know, sometimes things surprise us. 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
1: Right.
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2: 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It'll guide you through it. 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
1: 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I'm Molly Vidovich. 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
5: 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And then it gets deeper and deeper and gets more wonderful all the time. People say, I can't understand the Bible. Well, I don't understand everything in the Bible either. But we accept it by faith. You accept many other things by faith. You say, I don't understand God. I don't either. If God was small enough for man to understand, he

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6: I don't love the church because it's perfect. 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
6: 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They said, Paul, you're not that great of a speaker. 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
8: He's
6: preaching.
8: A babbler.
6: 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He says, I'm rejoicing because I'm suffering for you, but it's building up Christ's body, the church.
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11: Hey everybody, thank you so much for stopping by Pastor Rick's Daily Hope with Rick Warren. 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
12: 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I want to read just one of them to start us off in today's message. It said, Dear Pastor Rick, I listen to your message every day on Daily Hope program, so I thought I'd write and ask you to pray for me. With all that our world has been going through in the last year and a half, it seems that everybody I meet has run out of gas emotionally and relationally. Everybody seems to be going through the motions, but you can tell that their heart is not really in it. Everybody is tired and worn out. For me personally, I don't know how much longer I can keep up with the new demands. I try to look energetic and I try to be positive, but honestly, I'm ready to throw in the towel. I'm ready to give up on my career, my dreams, and even my marriage. What can I do to get my spark back? You know, you may

or may not identify with that letter, but today I want us to look in God's word at finding the strength to keep going, finding the strength to keep going when I'm emotionally worn out. Now, notice I'm not talking about when you're physically worn out, when you're physically tired. That's a much easier problem actually to solve. When you're physically tired, you just need rest and relaxation. You just get some time off and get some sleep. But sleep and rest alone will not cure the emotional fatigue, the spiritual fatigue, the relational fatigue that many people are feeling. What you need is a strategy to recharge your spiritual and emotional battery. You know, there's going to be many times in life when you need to keep going when your mind and your emotions have already shut down. They've shut down from emotional overload or from fatigue and just working too long and putting out too much time and helping too many people. Today, I want us to look at four solutions from God's word about how to keep on going when you feel like giving up. The Bible has a lot to say about developing the qualities of resilience and endurance and determination. But before we actually look at some secret steps or keys or principles, I want to give you two examples in Scripture of determination to keep going. The first is the determination of Jesus to keep going in spite of opposition. Jesus faced constant opposition in his ministry. Both the religious leaders and the political leaders were constantly trying to stop Jesus from teaching and ministering. They didn't want him doing this. He was too popular. And at one point, they tried to intimidate Jesus to stop his ministry by telling him, quote, King Herod wants to kill you, end quote. Now, in Luke chapter 13, verse 32 and 33, we find Jesus' response. When they came and they're trying to intimidate Jesus and get him to stop doing, to stop keeping on, keeping on. And here's what Jesus said. He said, I want you to go back to Herod. He called him that old fox. And he said, I want you to tell King Herod this. Here, this is the verse on your outline. Quote, I will keep on driving out demons. I will keep on driving out demons and healing people. Today and tomorrow and on the next day. And then I'll reach my goal. In any case, Jesus says, I must keep going. Did you hear that? I must keep going today and tomorrow and the next day. Jesus said, nothing's going to stop me, least of all, a fear of somebody else or some kind of criticism or opposition. So Jesus had the quality of resilience and endurance and determination to keep on keeping on. The second example we have is the determination of Paul. And Paul was determined to keep going in spite of pain. We find that in 2 Corinthians chapter 4, verses 8 and 9. It's there on your outline. Paul says there in the New Living Translation, we are hard pressed on every side by troubles. Does that sound familiar? Maybe you feel right now you're hard pressed on every side by troubles. In other words, it's coming at you from many different directions. Paul says we're hard pressed on many sides, every side by troubles, but we're not crushed and broken. And then he says we're perplexed. In other words, sometimes we're confused. We don't know which way to go, but he says we don't give up and quit. That's determination. And then he says we're hunted down, but God never abandons us. And he says, yes, we get knocked down, but we get up again and we keep going. Both Jesus and Paul use this phrase, how to keep going. How do you keep going? So where do I get the strength to keep going when I feel like I'm tired, I'm worn out, I don't have the emotional energy to keep doing? The answer is you get the power and the strength to keep going the same place Jesus and Paul got it. You get it from God. But that's just the simple answer. There are actually some key actions, four key actions and attitudes that you're going to need to make it to your finish line, to have the strength to keep on keeping on in the things you know God wants you to do when you feel like giving up. Now let's get right into it. The first key to daily strength that you need to keep going is this. Write it down. Honestly,
tell God what I'm feeling. That's the starting point. You start with just being honest to God. You don't tell him what you think you ought to feel. You admit what you're really feeling. So, are you feeling frustrated? Then tell God. Are you feeling exhausted? Then tell that to him. Do you feel like you can't go on like this? Tell him. You feel like you're under attack? Tell God. You feel like you're discouraged? You feel overwhelmed? Tell God. You just go ahead and dump everything you're feeling right now on the Lord. You say, can I actually do that? Well, the Bible says it. 1 Peter 5:7, New Jerusalem translation says this, unload all your burdens on him since he is concerned about you. You know, that word in the Greek, which the Bible is originally written in, the word unload means literally drop it. That's what it means. You let it go. It's not like you're throwing it a long distance. It's like if you're carrying a big boulder, you just let it go. You dump it. The Bible says that when you feel like you're overstressed, you're overworried, you're overburdened, you just let it go. Now, how does that, how do

you do that? By being honest to God. Now, sometimes it's intimidating being honest to God. We kind of pretend like God doesn't really know everything in our lives. If you're going to be truly honest to God, you need to remember three facts, okay? Number one, God already knows every emotion I feel. Write that down. The Bible says in Psalm 33, verse 15, the Lord gave each of us our mind, so nothing we can do can be hidden from him. Well, of course, since God created your mind, obviously he can read it. So nothing can be hidden from God. So you're not ever going to surprise him. And when you start telling God exactly how you feel right now, he's never going to say, wow, I didn't know that. I didn't know you felt that way. That's a surprise to me. Golly. Now, get this. When I confess my feelings to God, it's not for God's benefit. It's always for my benefit because God already knows. So why does God want me to unburden? Why does he want me to unload? Why does he want me to confess, to admit, to just tell him the stress that I'm under? It's for my benefit. When you talk it out to God, when you tell God, it relieves a lot of unconscious tension and a lot of internal conflict and stress in your life. Now, that's just the first thing you have to remember. God not only knows everything I'm feeling before I even mention it, the second thing is God understands my feelings better than I do. Yeah, you have the feelings, but God understands them better than you do. First Chronicles chapter 28, verse 9 says this in the New Century Version. The Lord knows what's in everybody's mind, and he understands, circle that, he understands everything you think. Now, I certainly don't understand everything I think. I doubt you understand everything you think. A lot of times we have thoughts, we go, where'd that come from? What does that mean? And why did I think it? When you have an emotion, a lot of times you go, where did that come from? Why do I feel this way? We don't always understand, but God always understands your emotions. Why? Well, because he gave them to you. You see, the only reason you have emotions is because you're made in God's image. God is an emotional God. The Bible says God gets jealous. He gets angry. He gets sad. The Bible said God laughs. All these emotions are appropriate in their right place. God is an emotional God. And the only reason you have emotions is because you're made in God's image. Horses don't get jealous. Ants don't get sad. Every emotion you have is God-given. Now, as I said, it can be misused. Your emotions can be abused. Your emotions can be used inappropriately to hurt people and to harm people, like every other gift of God. But your ability to feel emotions is actually part of being human. So your reticence to tell God what you're feeling really is kind of dumb, because number one, God already knows what you're feeling. And number two, he understands your feeling better than you do. Third fact you need to realize and remember is this: God loves to listen to me. Write that down. God loves to listen to me. Did you know that? In Psalm 116, verses 1 and 2, today's English version, David says this: I love the Lord. He says, I love the Lord because he listens. He listens to my prayers. He listens to me every time I call to him. God is a listening God. And that's a third reason why you should tell God exactly what you're feeling every day. God is never too busy for a conversation with you. You get too busy for a conversation with him, but he is never too busy for a conversation with you. God has an unlimited data plan, okay? He doesn't have call waiting. He doesn't have a recording, say, push 2 if you want the Holy Spirit, push 3 if you want to talk to Jesus. Now, he doesn't have attention deficit and go, what were you talking about? Can you say that again? God is always attentive, and he's always ready to have a conversation. You see, the truth is, God is always waiting on you to talk. God is never going to say, not now. I can't talk about it. I'm busy. Can you talk to me a little bit later about this? No, God is waiting to talk to you. You say, well, what about when I'm just complaining? He still listens. Did you know that? The Bible says that God listens to your complaint.

When you complain, he says, God is listening. That's a prayer. Can a prayer be a complaint? Yeah, a lot of the Psalms are complaints of David. In Psalm 55, verse 17, David says this, morning, noon, and night, I complain of my distress, and still the Lord hears my voice. Now listen to me. God can handle your complaints. He can handle your frustrations. He can handle your doubts. God, I doubt this. He can handle your fears. He's not going to be upset with you on that. He can handle your questions. He can handle your grief. He can handle your discouragement. He can handle your struggles, your depression. Why? Because he made you to love you. You can't make God stop loving you. You can try, but you'll fail because God's love is based on who he is. Psalm 103, verse 13 says this, the Lord is like a father to his children, tender and compassionate. I love that verse. You know why? Because as a father, I love it when my kids, who are now adults, I love it when my kids want to talk to me about anything. But I especially love it when they want to talk to me about their feelings and telling me what's going on in their heart. And God loves that too. When you are honestly free with telling God how you really feel, you tell God what's really on your heart. Psalm 145, verse 9 says this on the screen. The Lord is good to everyone, and he shows compassion to all he has made. Did you get that? The Lord is good to everyone. He shows good things to everybody, even those who are atheists, who don't believe in him or whatever, who are rejecting him, who are mad at him. The Lord is good to everyone, and he shows compassion to all he has made. By the way, if God is good to everybody and he shows compassion to all he's made, shouldn't you and I do the same with people we disagree with? Do you show compassion to people you disagree with? Are you good to people who you think are an enemy? God is good to everyone and compassionate with everyone. Now, because God knows every feeling you already have, and God understands every feeling, and he knows better than you do, and God loves to listen to us, and even our complaints about stress and everything else and change, and he's always listening, then God tells us to come quickly to him whenever we're stressed, whenever we're at the end of our rope, when we're ever ready to throw in the towel, as that letter said, whenever you're distressed. Lamentations chapter 2, verse 19 says this, cry out to God. Cry out in the night. Pour out. Can you hear this? Cry out in the night. Pour out your heart like water in prayer to the Lord. Have you been doing that? If you haven't, that's one of the reasons why you may be emotionally dry, drained and that. Do you hear the passion in that verse? Do you hear the urgency in that verse that God wants you to have? He says, cry out, not mumble some memorized cliche prayer for the gift and the giver and bless this food to the nourishment of our bodies and on. No, he says, cry out. Say, God, help me. Help me. I don't know if I can keep going or not. It's just too hard. I'm about to lose it. I'm at the end of my rope. I'm out of options. I can't handle this. That's being honest to God. Now, this is the first key to gaining daily strength, the daily strength that you need in order to keep going and make it to the finish line and finish well in your life. And the first key is this, honestly tell God what I'm feeling. Now, the second key to daily strength that you're going to need to keep going is this. You don't just honestly tell God what you're feeling. Number two, you humbly ask God for strength. I humbly ask God for strength. There's an action step and there's an attitude with each of these four keys. Psalm 105, verse 4 says this, look to the Lord and to his strength. That's pretty clear. He says, you know, don't look for any other source for emotional strength. Look to the Lord. Who are you looking to for emotional strength in your life? Look to the Lord for his strength.
Job chapter 12, verse 13 says this, God is the real source of wisdom and strength. God is the real source. So why do you keep asking other people for support and for strength? God is the real source. If God is the real source of strength in your life, emotional, spiritual, mental, physical strength, why don't you keep asking for strength literally throughout your day? Not just once in the morning or once at night. Why not throughout the day? God, I need strength as I'm going into this meeting. God, I need strength as I'm doing this doctor's appointment. God, I need strength as I'm picking up the kids. God, I need strength as I'm preparing this task or this meal or whatever. You know, the Bible says you do not have it because you don't ask God for it. You have not because you ask not. Did you know that about 20 times in the New Testament, we are commanded by God to ask. We are commanded about 20 times to ask in prayer. The Bible says, ask and it shall be given. Seek and you'll find. Knock and the door will be open. Jesus said, if you ask for anything in my name, I will do it. Jesus said, ask so that your joy will be full. You know, this week, I was reading an article that said that one of the primary symptoms of emotional fatigue and emotional stress is often sleeplessness. It's insomnia. That when you are emotionally empty, when your tank is empty, you have the inability to get to sleep. Now, studies have confirmed this. Scientific studies have confirmed that the more depleted you are emotionally, the harder it is for you to get to sleep or to stay asleep. Now, you may have never realized this, but did you know that your relationship with God can affect your sleep? When you're out of fellowship with God, when you are estranged from God, when you're at war with God, he tells you to do something, I don't want to do it. When you're in rebellion against God, did you know that your body recognizes that even if you aren't consciously aware of the conflict? And your body takes it out. But when you're in harmony with God, you get the peace and you get the strength of God. And the peace and the strength of God, do you know what it does? It leads to better sleep. You know, I give you an example of this. When King David was a fugitive, he's running for his life. People were trying to kill him. And he's running for his life and he's hiding in caves. During that time, he wrote these words, Psalm chapter 3, verse 5. He says, I can lie down and go to sleep, and I'll wake up again because the Lord gives me strength. See the connection between God giving you strength and you being able to sleep? So here's the second way you can gain new strength to keep going when you feel like, I don't know if I've got the energy to keep going. Keep asking God for strength every day. Over and over and over. God will never get tired. You can ask him 50 times or 100 times a day. Psalm 138 verse 3 says this, when I pray, you answer me and you encourage me by giving me the strength I need. How do I get strength I need? By asking for it in prayer. So I humbly ask God for strength, just like I honestly tell God what I'm feeling. Now, I told you that there's a corresponding attitude for each of these four actions in developing resilience, in developing endurance, in developing an attitude of continuing to keep on. One of these attitudes is seen in the life of Daniel. There on your outline in Daniel chapter 10, verses 11 and 12, God told this to Daniel. Daniel was in a situation where he was under enormous stress in his culture. And God says this to Daniel. Oh, Daniel, greatly loved of God. By the way, you're greatly loved by God. Oh, Daniel, greatly loved of God. Listen carefully. Since the first day you began to pray and humble yourself before your God, your request has been heard in heaven. He said, you know what? You've been praying for this for a long time. I heard the request. We answered it, decided to answer it instantly. But notice, he's
said, when you prayed and you humbled

0: yourself before God. Circle that word humbled. And then I want you to write down this next truth. The attitude that moves God to answer your prayers, are you ready for this? Is humility. The attitude that moves God to answer your prayers is humility. God, I'm depending on you. I'm trusting in you. I can't do this on my own. I don't have the wherewithal. I don't have the emotional energy to keep on keeping on. That admission is humility.
1: I don't know about you, but I am encouraged after that message. And let's keep the encouragement going with a letter from one of our listeners. Here's Rick.
0: Here's a note that I got from a woman named Becky. She said, Pastor Rick, the Daily Hope Ministry has truly helped me in many ways. I attend church on a regular basis. However, the Daily Hope broadcast has taught me so much, and I can honestly say that I never miss one of those Monday through Friday morning quiet times listening to Pastor Rick's teaching, growing closer to the Lord, and applying what he's taught me through his messages. I am blessed beyond measure, and I absolutely love the way the Lord is using Pastor Rick to reach out and teach Christians and non-Christians as well. One day, I believe I'm going to be able to increase my monthly contribution. I also believe that in the not too distant future, that will happen. Woohoo! Faithfully fit. Becky, I love your heart and I love your faith. And I love this phrase, faithfully fit, Becky. 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And thanks for listening today. Let's all stay, like Becky, faithfully fit. God bless you.
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4: 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Every day we hear from listeners asking for prayer. The Apostle Paul reminds us to pray without ceasing. So today, let's remember to depend on the Lord.

0: Then he says, oh, actually, you're 5'9". Now get on the scale. I got on the scale. He says, you weigh more than you should. I said, great. So not only am I bald and fat, but I'm shrinking. Is that what you're telling me? That's exactly what he was telling me. But Belshazzar got in God's scales, and there was nothing there. And he went out of his way to mock God. And while they were doing this, the Bible says, a hand began to write on the wall. Just a hand. And that'd freak you out. Many, many tekel parson, which means you've been weighed in God's balances and you've been found lacking. See, when we get on a scale, we want to weigh less, not more, right? When you get on God's scales, you want to weigh more, not less. You don't want to be a spiritual lightweight. Belshazzar got in God's scales, and there was nothing there. Don't be a fool like Belshazzar and blow it off. This is your moment. This is your night when you can come to faith in Jesus. The Bible says today is the day of salvation. Tonight is your night. Don't live another day without Jesus Christ.
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2: To be blessed means you're grateful, honored, fortunate. 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As Jesus teaches from the Sermon on the Mount this month, know what he's saying? Still leaves people to this day in shock. 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Rejoice and be glad, because great is your reward in heaven. For in the same way they persecuted the prophets who were before you. Growing your faith with Matthew chapter 5, 11 and 12.
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1: Would you like to motivate someone today? I mean, motivate them right out of their socks. You're going to have to be sneaky, but here's what I want you to do. Today, I'm going to teach you how to catch someone doing something right and then bless them.
0: I'm Dave Drury, and here on the weekend edition of Living on the Edge, we're at the start of a series called Building Authentic Community. Chip Ingram will show us two ways the Apostle Paul modeled the power of an encouraging word, confidence in someone's faith, and confirmation of the impact their life is making. And from Chip's own experience, we'll see just how effective this motivation can be, and how even just a few words from a mentor can shape the rest of someone's entire life. Well, now here's Chip with his Bible open to 1 Thessalonians chapter 1 for today's message titled, How to Help Others Over Life's Humps.
1: I think there's four clear things that the Apostle Paul does to encourage people whose lives have lots of humps. They all have to do with speech. And what I'd like to do now is go through and study it with you and briefly look at each of these four things out of these 10 verses. And we'll use them as our example about how we're going to talk to one another. We're going to learn how to communicate with our mouth in such a way that every person that you and me get around, we're going to encourage. So let's look at verse 1. First of all, I think we need to learn to bestow a blessing. Did you notice how he started it? Paul and Silvanus and Timothy to the church of the Thessalonians, in God the Father and the Lord Jesus Christ. Now, notice what he says. That's the introduction. Grace to you and peace. The root word for grace is the word joy.

It's God's blessing and goodness that comes apart from our merit. And we think of peace as the absence of conflict, but this word for peace means the wholeness of God, the shalom of God. And so the very first thing he does, the first words out of his mouth are, hey, how are you doing? Are you hanging in there? You know, are you getting with the program? Huh? What is it? He bestows a blessing. I want to encourage you this week, if you want to speak life into those that you love, bestow a blessing. But it doesn't stop there. Notice verse 2 and 3, Paul's appreciation. He says, we give thanks to God always for all of you, making mention of you in our prayers, constantly bearing in mind, notice this, your work of faith and labor of love and steadfastness of hope in our Lord Jesus Christ in the presence of God our Father. Notice the structure here. First of all, he gives thanks. He lets them know, I'm praying, and when I pray, you pop up on the screen. That's what he says. When I'm praying, Thessalonians, you pop up on the screen. And it's none of this vague, God bless you, aren't you kind of nice people? I think of the specific things that I've seen in your life. He says, I thank God specifically for three things. Number one, he says, your work produced by faith. The word work here, we get our word energy or activity from. But that's not enough. He says, I thank God for your work that is produced by your faith in Christ, but I also thank him for your labor of love. The word labor here, prompted by love, denotes extraordinary effort. It literally meant to cut, to toil. Ryrie says, it's toiling to the point of exhaustion out of affection for another person. How would you like someone to pray and thank God that when they look at your life, they see activity that is other-centered because of your faith in Christ, and they see you with a self-sacrificial toil because you, agape, love God and love other people? That'd be pretty encouraging, wouldn't it? Third thing he says, though, is he says he also thanks God for their steadfastness of hope, or really it's patience, or I like the best translation is endurance. It means holding up or remaining under pressure. It has the idea of when things get hard, when everyone else cops out, you hang in there. It means to be aggressive, to be courageous, to not give up, to not fall into self-pity. You hang in there and keep on doing when you don't feel like keep on doing. Why? Because you're inspired by the certainty of hope. Christ is returning, God is good, God is sovereign. And then notice the last phrase, in the presence, it literally means before the face of our God and Father. He expresses his appreciation for who they are and for what they've done. Do you do that? Boy, I think about this as a father. I hope you have a different personality than mine. I really do. My personality is fairly analytical. And when I see something, the thing that pops out immediately is what's wrong or how it can be improved. You know, if you're a kid, you know what you hear a lot of? Oh, yeah, that's real good, except for. Or, yeah, but, you know? Do you know how demotivating that is? You see, people who are constantly expressing appreciation, thanksgiving, boy, those are people that motivate and lift up and build up. You know what Paul basically did? He said, this is what you're doing right. And I thank God for it. And I'm not being vague and I'm not blowing smoke. I'm talking about these three specific things. And by the way, it's happening. You want some encouragement? It's happening before the very face of God, and he sees what's going on too. Boy, wouldn't that be encouraging? Let me give you a practical application. Ken Blanchard, he's the author of The 1 Minute Manager and a number of other books. In fact, Raving Fans is one that would really flow right out of this passage. And he says in that, tell people what they're doing right. Wander around and catch people doing stuff right and then praise them. And then he says, make it progressive. Don't wait until they have it perfect. When you see people making little inclinations toward doing better, praise them and appreciate them for the progress they're making. Some of us are waiting till people get it completely right. They're never going to get it completely right because they're a lot like us, right?

How you doing expressing your appreciation? Have you told your parents that lately? Have you told fellow workers, people that you do ministry with lately, how much you really appreciate? And by the way, jot down under that, be specific, not vague. Second, be objective, not just feelings, specific and objective things they've done, not just, oh, I feel so good I get to be your dad, or I feel so good we get to work together. That's nice. But be specific, be objective, and then include some biblical truth. Notice how the Apostle Paul did that. I thank God for these three things. You want some truth to go along with that? All these things are happening right before God. He sees it too. You can speak life into people's lives if you get in the habit of bestowing a blessing, number one, and number two, expressing your appreciation for who they are and for what they do and what they've done. Third, though, Paul has confidence in their faith. Look at verse 4. Knowing, brethren, beloved by God, his choice of you. By the way, before we go on, this word knowing is very interesting. You know, he's thanked God for him. Then he says knowing, two words in the New Testament for knowing. One, a knowledge that comes by way of experience. The other, an objective knowledge. It's just fact, kind of like gravity. You can believe in it, not believe in it, jump off a five-story building. Same effect. That's this word. He says, I know for a fact. What's he know for a fact? Brethren, notice that word of love. Beloved by God, special word only used of kings in the Old Testament. His choice of you. You know, I bet these guys were doubting. I bet there was days they got up and it just kept coming at him and coming at him and coming at him. And they're thinking, you know, maybe I'm not really in the family. The Apostle Paul says, I'll tell you something. I know for a fact that you are a part of God's family, that your sins are forgiven, that the Spirit of God dwells in you, that your eternal resting place will be with Jesus in heaven, and all the power in heaven and earth is available for you day by day now. I'm certain of his choice of you. And you say, well, how can Paul say that? Well, he tells us how he can say that. Look at verse 5. For our gospel did not come to you in word only. It just wasn't words, but also in power and in the Holy Spirit and with full conviction, just as you know what kind of men we proved for your sake to be. The fact that the Thessalonians were a part of God's family is shown by the character of the message given and by the sincere acceptance of it received and the transformed lives that followed. Look at the next line. You also became imitators. We get our word mimic from this. You became mimics, exact reproduction of the originals. You also became imitators of us and of the Lord. How did they imitate the Lord? Having received the word in much tribulation with joy of the Holy Spirit. Boy, I'll tell you what, you talk about a shot in the arm. You talk about something that quiets doubts in your heart. He says, I know for certain, because when I was preaching, there was not just word, there was power. And not only was there power, but God authenticated in your hearts and in your lives, and then it's been evidenced by how you've lived. You're in. It's clear. Can I encourage you to verbalize your confidence in other people's faith? You know, down deep, everyone thinks someone else is way more spiritual than them. If you're married, you're sure your wife is. And most of us are right. But no matter who you rub up against, the fact of the matter, day in and day out, we honestly believe in our heart that all the people around us, they must know God more than we do. They pray more or better, or God listens to them more than we do. And you know, we have a real confidence problem when it really comes with walking with God. One of the reasons is we don't verbalize to one another what we see in one another's lives. Somehow it makes us feel uncomfortable, doesn't it? Because that's more than just sort of casual conversation. You know, you don't do stuff like, hey, you want to go out to lunch? Yeah. Hey, boy, these tacos are good. Yeah, tacos are great. And hot sauce. Hey, I love the hot sauce. It's really good here. By the way, it's really evident that the power of Jesus Christ is at work in your life. And I just wanted to share that. Would you like another taco? I mean, it's really kind of a bit. You kind of go to that next level with people to say to them, you know, the evidence

0: of the working of the Spirit of God in your life is a deep encouragement to me. When's the last time you told someone how real and how evident the working of God in them is to you? Because you know what we are? We're little mirrors to one another, and we need that.
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0: There was a fellow named Don Geiger, and he was the pastor of the church in Dallas. We moved to Dallas, and Teresa and I moved there with two kids, and a year or so later had our third, and went to seminary there, and we went to this church of about 1,800 or 2,000 people, and we were just overwhelmed. Except really, we thought, oh, well, it's a big church and we'll visit, but we can't go here because, you know, big churches are big and impersonal. And the first week, someone introduced themselves and took us home for lunch. And the next week, they met us and took us home for Sunday night. And what we realized is that it's not the size of the group, it's how connected you are. And they had things for our kids that were just phenomenal. And Don Geiger became one of my mentors and heroes. And boy, he didn't have a lot of time and had a lot of demands. And I'd make a lunch appointment and wait 2 months to get to see him. And very humble guy, great guy. I did an internship there at that church a little bit later. But he, more than any other person, as I was praying this through, has verbalized his confidence in my faith in the areas where I struggle. I was out at the little church in Texas, and boy, you know, my first everything happened there. My first problem in this area, my first problem in that area, my first problem, and I never would, you know, call Don. I'd call Don, he'd take the call, and, hey, Don, you know, what do I do, you know? And he would ask some questions, force me to think it through on my own. And I always remember this phrase, you're a good man, Chip. You're a good man, Chip. And then he'd follow it by, Chip, you get faith, God will show you what to do. And then somewhere in that conversation, he'd always say something like, trust your instincts, God's Spirit will show you. He put you there for a reason and he'll show you whatever you need. And you know, every time I would talk to that man, he always was a mirror that reflected God was at work when I couldn't see it myself. I didn't think I had what it took to make the decision. I didn't think I had what it took to go to the next level spiritually. What Jesus is saying to you tonight, will you please communicate what you see in brothers and sisters in Christ and confirm and verbalize your confidence in their faith so they can grasp that they really have it? And you will do them a service that is incredible. Fourth thing the Apostle Paul does is he affirms not only their faith, but the impact of their life. Look at verse 7. He said, they received the word in much tribulation with joy of the Holy Spirit, verse 6, so that you became an example or a model to all the believers in Macedonia and Achaia. Why? For the word of the Lord has sounded forth from you, not only in Macedonia and Achaia, but also in every place your faith toward God has gone forth, so that we have no need to say anything. For they, remember it's a cultural center, remember there's all these ships coming in, there's people traveling, 200,000 people, it's a place, and they come in and they hear about the faith, and these people's lives are dynamically changed, and everyone is going out, and the word of God sounded, it's in the perfect tense, it's the picture of a trumpet blow or an echo, and the idea is the echo's range is going farther and farther and farther. He says, you received the God of eternity in your heart in the midst of a culture where it was tough and you've lived faithfully and you don't even have to tell us what's happened. The impact of your life is so phenomenal. People are coming to us and telling us how our visit went and what's happening in your life. Verse 9, for they themselves report about us what kind of a reception we had with you, and notice their testimony. Not some ooey gooey, well, they had a religious experience. Here's their testimony, how you turned to God from idols. Why? To serve a living and true God. And to wait for his Son from heaven, whom he raised from the dead, that is Jesus, who delivers us from the wrath to come. Speaking of judgment. He affirms your life has impact. We always tend to focus on what we're not doing, or we need to do more of this or more of that. The Apostle Paul bestows a blessing. The Apostle Paul expresses appreciation. The Apostle Paul verbalizes his confidence, and now he affirms the impact of their life. The single most encouraging thing is those Thessalonians would know that God had actually used them. You know why? Because those of you involved in ministry, there's a great price tag, and you're paying a great price tag. And you get opposition, and you're putting in tons of hours, and you're loving kids and college students and junior hires, and you're running tech equipment, and you're here early, and you're here late, and you're doing evangelism out here, and you're doing home groups and community groups and Bible study groups, and you're giving your life away. And the big question that nags you in the back of your mind is it for anything? Does it really matter? And we need to communicate to one another the impact of one another's lives. You can't imagine that gift. And you probably are unaware. I get lots of great encouragement and feedback. Give it to other people. Give it to the people who aren't visible. They need to know that their life is making a difference. By way of conclusion, I think we grossly underestimate the awesome power of an affirming word. We just grossly underestimate it. Secondly, we grossly underestimate how deeply those around us are hurting. Quote, loneliness. It seems like it's the hardest issue of human existence. Well, let's not hear the word without responding. What I would like to ask you now, who needs an affirming word from you today? Who do you know that has some humps to go over that needs you to write them a note and tell them what they're doing right? Be specific, be objective, and add an element of God's truth, and we will pray that God will show us what to do and whom to write. Father, thank you for the power of your word. We believe that you will bring to our mind a name of a person that needs a word of encouragement. Help us to write just a brief, encouraging, specific word of appreciation or affirmation that would let someone know we see you working in them. In Jesus' name, amen.
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1: When you hear this passage from the Apostle Paul through 1 Thessalonians, you're tempted to think that Paul got his MBA from Harvard, and he did it at their business school in the area of motivation and inspiration. You can go to a lot of seminars, and a lot of people can say a lot of stuff, but this information in 1 Thessalonians is the best I've ever read on how to help people reach their God-given potential. There are principles in here that help people become all God designed them to be. And they're here for us. Direct content to direct people in that day, but timeless principles for us. He gives us four ways to speak life into those that we love. Let me give you those four ways by way of reminder that you can practice them today. Way number one, bestow a blessing on people. Why? Because everyone's fearful. Everyone needs the sense of approval. Number two, express your appreciation. Why? Because we all get down on ourselves and we lose perspective. Number three, affirm the impact that their life has had. Why? Because we tend to focus on what we've done wrong instead of focusing on how much progress that we've made. And then finally, verbalize your confidence in their faith. Why? Because we all struggle with doubt and insecurity. I remember having to make one of the biggest decisions of my life. And there was a wise mentor in my life, a fellow pastor who was down the road a number of years, and he had mentored and loved me and helped me. And I had a huge decision to make. And I came to him and I asked him, "What do you think I ought to do?" And he was so wise, he understood what I needed most was to learn to trust God, step up to the plate, make a good decision, and believe that God could use me in that way. And I'll never forget his words. He said, "Chip, you're a good man. You walk with God. I know you're going to seek him. And I know whatever decision you make will be a great one." And you know, it was just the confidence that I needed to step up and say, you know, God can use me. And I can make the call, and I can trust him. Who needs a word of blessing, confidence, or affirmation from you? Why don't you give it and make their day?
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1: Now here's the point. 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It is easy when you have more to have the idea that it will always be so. In every high, in every low, on mountains, house, down broken road. People who know how to abound, they resist the temptations that come with having more. So there is a genuine humility about them. They know that what they have is what God has given. They don't take the credit for it themselves. You're still my rock, my hope remains. I rest in the arms of Jesus, come what may. And they know that money is uncertain, and so they don't set their hope on it.
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5: This is Carter Conlon. Numbers chapter 32, verse 23 says, "Be sure your sin will find you out." When Moses spoke these words, there was a group of people who were considering not going with their brethren across Jordan and helping them establish their home in the Promised Land. They were actually very comfortable where they were. This would have been the sin of selfishness, self-focus, knowing what to do and then choosing not to do it. It wouldn't have been hidden. It would have been known. You can hide everything that's going on in your heart with activity. You can come to church regularly, but ultimately sin will find its way out through your character. Whatever it is that you and I choose to embrace, that's actually what we will become. We can't selectively choose from the Word of God what we want to obey and ignore the rest without a consequence. If today you know what God's asking you to do, do not put it on hold. It's time to pray.
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0: Welcome to Turning Point Weekend Edition. If life seems more urgent and unsettled these days, it could be due to a rise in spiritual warfare. To interview Dr. Jeremiah about The Battle for Your Soul, his new book and teaching series on spiritual warfare, here's special guest Sheila Walsh.
1: You sense it, don't you? A force in the world actively working against your peace, your family, and your faith. Well, the Bible calls this spiritual warfare. And while the reality of this unseen battle can sound intimidating,

0: Dr. David Jeremiah wants to offer a liberating truth. You have nothing to fear in Christ. For too long, the topic of spiritual warfare has been shrouded in confusion and sensationalism. For these reasons, in the next few minutes, we cut through the noise to give you the clear, biblical perspective you need. Dr. Jeremiah will point us to Scripture, where we will discover that we are not helpless targets, but victors in Christ. He wants us to know that it's time to stop walking in fear and start living in the confidence of the one who has already overcome the world. The unseen war is real, but your victory is already secured. So, if you're ready for this fascinating discussion, help me welcome pastor, teacher, author, and my very dear friend, Dr. David Jeremiah. I'm excited about this one.
1: I can tell.
0: Over the years, I've had the privilege of interviewing you. We've talked about so many different subjects. This one seems a little more intimidating, spiritual warfare. Why did you determine to do this and at this time?
1: Because, Sheila, everywhere I've gone over these last months, it's just been so evident that this is going on. Yeah. Maybe the best way to say that, the way people will understand it is, and maybe you've said this because I know we've said it at home, something is different about what's happening right now. Yeah. Something is different. Yeah. And everybody wonders what it is. I believe that one of the things that's very different is the intensity of the enemy trying to take us out.
0: Yeah. Now, you have been preaching faithfully for many years. Have you taught on spiritual warfare before?
1: Yes, I did a series on spiritual warfare some years ago. And then when I taught the book of Ephesians, we covered it there because that's where most of it is. And we've talked about it, but not anything like the intensity with which we're dealing with it now.
0: Yeah. What I find fascinating in your teaching, you talk about biblical secrets of spiritual warfare. Why do you call them secrets?
1: Well, they're not secrets because nobody can figure them out. They're secrets because they've not been revealed.
0: Wow.
1: You know, in the Bible, oftentimes a secret is something that has not yet been revealed. Like in the New Testament, you have the introduction of the church, but it was unknown in the Old Testament. It was a secret in the Old Testament. This is a secret. And, you know, the Bible tells us that there are things we should know about spiritual warfare, and they're secrets to most people, but after we get done with this, they won't be secrets anymore.
0: Excellent. I can't wait. Now, you talk in your teaching, you've got four specific areas: the war zone, the war, the weapons, and the warrior.
1: Yeah.
0: So let's start with the war zone.
1: Okay. The spiritual war that we fight, though it affects our bodies, doesn't really happen in our bodies. It happens in our souls, in that immaterial part of us that's who we are, the part that goes to heaven when we die as Christians, when we're absent from the body and present with the Lord. Your soul is that part of you that's real, but oftentimes get pushed to the side because we're so intrigued with the body.
0: Why is it so important for each one of us to protect our soul?
1: Because, Sheila, the soul is the part of you that relates to God. You say, well, what about my body? Your body can't relate to God because God doesn't have a body, right? He's a spirit. So if you're going to relate to God, you have to relate to him through your soul. And if you let your soul get battered, beaten, and destroyed, your relationship with God is going to suffer major hits. Mm-hmm.
0: Can your soul be possessed by anything but God?
1: You know, I think there's a veiled question there. Mm-hmm. Can we be possessed by demons or all that? And my understanding of that has always been that if you have the Holy Spirit in you, you can't be possessed by two things. The Holy Spirit possesses you when you become a Christian, but you can be obsessed by the devil.
0: Right.
1: Somebody said he may not be in your heart, but he can sit on your shoulder, you know, and he will give you grief. I don't believe it's possible for a Christian to be demon possessed, to be controlled by Satan, because the Holy Spirit is within you and he won't let that happen.
0: So that's a war zone. So let's talk about the war. In battle for your soul, you say it takes place in three different areas: the battle around you, the battle inside you, and the battle above you. Let's start with the battle around you.
1: Well, let me just first of all say, Sheila, that those three categories come from an ancient theologian by the name of Augustine, where he introduced to us the phrase, the world, the flesh, and the devil.
0: Right.
1: Those are the three enemies of every Christian: the world, the flesh, and the devil. The world is the enemy around you. The flesh is the enemy inside of you, and the devil is the enemy above you. The enemy around you, the world, is the pressure you face because you live in this world. In Romans, it says, don't let the world squeeze you into its mold. The famous passage, Romans 12, 1 and 2. What that means is there's a system in place in this world that's different than what Christianity is. And it's opposed to Christianity. And it continually is trying to get you to live according to the tenets of that philosophy. And that's why Paul wrote, don't let that world system squeeze you into its mold. You stand strong for Christ. Don't become like the world. The world is materialism and all the things that you can see. The world cares very little for the soul. The world cares only for the things they can touch and feel and count.
0: What about the war within?
1: The war within is the flesh. And I like to say that more than anything else, the flesh is indicative of the old nature. The flesh in you is everything you were before you were a Christian. And what some people are surprised about is when you become a Christian, the flesh doesn't go away. And I always tell people, if you don't believe that, ask your husband or your wife, and they will tell you that is a true statement. The flesh, the old nature, is the part of you that wants to keep you from having victory in your life, and that's what that is.
0: And the battle above you?
1: The battle above you is Satan, and the Bible says Satan goes around like a roaring lion seeking whom he may devour, and he's got a plan for each one of us to seduce us, and he knows exactly what our weaknesses are. We're going to talk about some of the things that are useful to Satan in bringing us away from the dynamic soul God wants us to be.
0: I have to honestly say, having the privilege of reading this earlier, I think this is one of the most profound, important books that you have written in a long, long time. I read everything you write. My husband and I watch it on television, but this is so practical for the world that we are living in right now. And you say that we all face two wars, a revolutionary war of the soul and a civil war of the soul.
1: Well, I'm trying to be a little cute with that, Sheila, but the revolutionary war is the war that you have with God before you become a Christian. The Bible says when you become a Christian, you make peace with God. Before you become a Christian, you are at enmity with God. If you don't remember those days as Christians, you know you didn't love God. God loved you, but you were his enemy. When you become a Christian, you have peace with God. That's the Revolutionary War. Mm-hmm. But once you become a Christian, conflict doesn't go away. And that's a surprise to most people. I started the introduction of this book with a statement that goes like this. If God is so good, why am I doing so bad? You know, that's the way a lot of people feel. If God is in my heart, if I'm a Christian, why do I still fight all these battles that I'm fighting?
0: I love the fact that you lay out so many of the battles that we can relate to. So I want to talk about the first one is the war with pride. You call it the seedbed of sin. Why do you call pride the seedbed of sin?
1: Pride is the original sin. Pride is the sin of Lucifer when he said, I will be like the Most High God. He decided he didn't want to worship God. He wanted to be God. And he was thrown out of heaven with the angels and has been terrorizing us ever since. But pride is an attempt to put something else in the place of God in your life. And it is not only the original sin, it's the fundamental sin. Just about all of the other sins find their roots in pride. And you know what's interesting about pride? It's a quiet sin. It's a sin that you can have in your heart, and nobody needs to know about it unless you open your big mouth and let them find out. But pride is a very, very difficult thing for people to understand. And the Bible says to us that God does not do well with the proud. He wants us to be humble.
0: Yeah. You also talk about the battlefield of temptation. Now, even Jesus was tempted.
1: Right. You know, Sheila, a lot of times people think temptation is sin, but temptation isn't sin. It couldn't possibly be sin because Jesus was tempted three times and Jesus was perfect. Yeah. Temptation is not sin. Yielding to it is sin. You know, somebody said it this way, temptation knocks at the door. But if you unlock the door and let it in, that's the sin.
0: Right.
1: You know, sin is yielded to temptation. But temptation is fierce and it affects everybody in this room. I preached on it and I said, I always wonder if my messages are applicable to everybody in church. Today, I'm absolutely certain that everybody in church is a candidate for this message because it's about temptation.
0: You write, too, about lust. Is lust different than temptation?
1: Well, temptation is the urge to get involved in lust. Temptation is the door into lust. Lust is not fun to talk

0: about, not easy to talk about. And it's not just sex. It's the lust of the flesh and the lust of the mind. Lust is wanting something that's not yours and seeking to take that to yourself when it doesn't belong to you.
1: How do we protect ourselves and our families? Because if you listen to commercials at the moment on television, it's like, you deserve this, you deserve that. It's all about more, more, more. How do we protect our souls?
0: Well, you're talking about the materialism issues that come. It's interesting to me, I never thought about this until I wrote this book. Did you know that materialism is kind of like the major enemy? Because at the end of the book of Revelation, there's a whole chapter about the end of it, about how the markets are destroyed and how they come to an end. The Bible says this: you can't love God and mammon. And mammon is a synonym for materialism. Materialism is the love of everything you can see, feel, touch, grab, as opposed to God, who no man has ever seen, and the spiritual things that are a part of the soul. And today that's a big, big problem. And it's not just a problem in the world, it's a problem in the church.
1: Let's talk about one that people might not think of as a battlefield: jealousy. Why is that so detrimental?
0: You know what, Sheila? Jealousy shrinks your soul.
1: Yes.
0: It just shrinks it. You get so caught up in what other people have that you wish you had. Mm. In this chapter, I talk about the different circles of jealousy. You know, for instance, I'm not jealous of any dentists that I know. You know, but my problem would be being jealous of another pastor who's a gifted orator who everybody's talking about, and they're talking about him instead of talking about me. I could be jealous of that. I must confess to you that I probably have been jealous of that over the years. I'm not now, but I have been. And I'll tell you what helps you with that more than anything else is having a good wife. Yeah. Your wife helps you with that. Amen. So what jealousy is, it's a very formal statement that I am not happy with what God has given me and how he's equipped me and how he's gifted me. I want something from somebody else. God has done more for them than he's done for me. Mm-hmm. And that's not true, no matter who you are.
1: One of the things that you teach on in this series, which I related to, and from interviews we've done in the past, I know you do too, and that is the battlefield of discouragement. Talk to us about
0: that. Somebody asked me one day, of all these things that Satan uses to get to you, which one does he use on you the most? And that's it, discouragement. Discouragement can be used to just take you out of the game completely. It can shut you down.
1: So let me ask you, you work so hard, we know that. So you wake up and it's Sunday morning and you know you have to preach and you feel discouraged. What do you do?
0: Well, you know what? If you'd asked me that 2 or 3 years ago, I wouldn't give you the same answer that I'm giving you right now, because I've had some moments like that these last months. When I got myelitis on Labor Day in 23, I didn't preach for a couple of months. Then I tried to preach and ended up preaching from a chair, which just destroyed me. I couldn't. My wife thought it was great, but I couldn't stand it. And then I got to be able to stand up and preach. But the disease that I have has a very unpredictable cycle. Some days you're going to feel really good, but you might have some days you don't feel bad. It's incredible how Satan keeps track of that and makes as many of those days a Sunday as he can.
1: Wow.
0: And I've had a lot of Sundays when I would wake up and think, there's just no way. But you know what? When you step and you believe God and you trust him and you walk forward, it's one of the most amazing experiences. I actually told people there have been Sundays over the last 2.5 years where I felt like I was standing in the pulpit, but I wasn't preaching. I was standing over watching me preach, because I wasn't even aware sometimes of how I was doing it. I knew there was no way to do it, but God helped me. And, you know, some of the victories we've had, Sheila, I went to preach in Myrtle Beach when I was still in a chair. And in order for me to do this, they would bring a pulpit out here, and the pulpit would have to have an opening in it, so when you sat at the pulpit, your knees could go under the pulpit, and you could get close enough so the pulpit could help you. And I went to Myrtle Beach, and they took me out on the platform. I looked, and the pulpit was solid in the back. There was no place for my knees. If I was going to use my notes, I was going to be doing this. And I just said, wow, what do I do? I didn't hear any voices, but I stood up, and I've been standing up ever since that happened. And you know what? I preach 3 sermons every weekend within a 24-hour period. And I preach between 37 and 42 minutes every time I preach. So it isn't, you know, normal. What we do is not normal. Now, I don't eat dinner on Sunday until about 3 o'clock because I'm so tired. But the Lord gives me the strength to do that, and it's what I live for.
1: Yeah.
0: I live for that. I live for it because I love so much to do what God's called me to do.
1: So we've talked about some of the battles that we fight. Let's talk about who we fight. There is a very real devil, but he's not some cartoon character in a red costume with a pitchfork, is he?
0: No. Sheila, here's a good way to illustrate that. If somebody said to you, who is the opposite of God? Many of you would say, Satan. Well, Satan isn't the opposite of God. He was created by God. He can't be his opposite. He's not even on the table with God. He's not even in the world with God. He is subject to God, but he's powerful. And he's not anybody to take for granted. You have to understand that he has a strategy for your soul. And if he was bold enough to tempt the Lord Jesus Christ in the wilderness, he's not going to worry about you or me. He will feel very confident coming after any of us.
1: You know, it's interesting, though, because one of the things you write that I found very challenging is you say that most of us think we're no match for Satan. But that's not necessarily true, is it?
0: You know, one of the reasons I think that's both true and not true is I hate it when I hear people stand up and make fun of Satan, like, you know, I'm going to get you, Satan. You're in trouble, Satan. You don't know who you're dealing with, Satan. You're dealing with, and I see that, and you do too. You've seen it. That is such a dangerous thing to do. Don't do that. Yeah. You are not able to do that. You can do that in the power of Christ and in the Holy Spirit, but you and Satan, just you and Satan, that's a bad match. You don't want to do that. But the other side of that is the scripture also says, greater is he that is in you than he that is in the world. So if you have the Holy Spirit in you, you know that that's going to be okay.
1: In that Ephesians 6 passage, it talks about the battle we're in, but it also talks about not just Satan, but the rulers of darkness. Who are the rulers of darkness?
0: The rulers of darkness, I believe, Sheila, that's Satan's network. You know, he took some of the angels with him when he fell from heaven, and he has a network of angels, evil angels, that help him. In some ways, it seems as if the scripture teaches he has geographical angels, because the prince of Persia in the book of Daniel was an angel, and he was very much involved in that particular part of the country. So I don't know all of the organizational structure of Satan's domain, but it's not just Satan. It's Satan and his angels, Satan and his demons, and they are well organized and profoundly educated and know everything there is to know about us.
1: So let's move on to the weapons of our warfare.
0: Okay.
1: The armor of God that is talked about in Ephesians 6, how often do we need to put this on?
0: Well, I had a teacher in seminary named Ray Stedman. He put it on every morning. He got up every morning and literally put on the armor of God.
1: Amen.
0: And actually, I found the little prayer where he did that, and I put it in the book. So if you get the book, you'll find his prayer to put on the whole armor. But I think we can take that in a literal way as putting on the armor. More than anything else, we should understand what the armor is and what it does for us. And go through those. And there's a chapter in this book on every piece of armor. Interestingly enough, of all the pieces of armor that God has given us, only one is an offensive piece. And that's the sword of the Spirit, which is the word of truth, the word of God. All the rest of them are defensive. Interesting, because we're not told to advance. We're told to stand. To stand our ground. Why is that? Because Jesus has already taken all the territory. And we're not fighting for victory, we're fighting from victory.
1: Yes.
0: And so we can stand and fight the victory. And all those implements are there to help us do that.
1: So let's talk about the belt of truth.
0: You know, outside of just the armor of the believer, truth is central to everything, isn't it? Isn't it true that if you know the truth, you know what to do? So the truth is so important. Jesus said, I am the way, the truth, and the life. He's the truth. And then the Bible is referred to several times as the word of truth. Mm-hmm. So when you fight against the enemy, if you know what's true, and you know how to stand in the truth, and you've spent your life learning out the truth and discovering the truth, being students of the word of God, the reason I'm a teacher is because I believe that the truth is everything. If you teach people the truth, they have the power and the strength to know what to do. And so the belt which holds all the other pieces of armament together is the truth.
1: Yeah.
0: It's the word of God. It's God's truth.
1: Let's move on to the next piece, the breastplate of righteousness. What does the breastplate protect?
0: It protects your heart, your soul. It protects the part of you, the immaterial part of you. And it refers

0: to several things, but the two main things, it refers, first of all, to the righteousness of Christ. You're protected not because you're a good person. You're protected because you are righteous in Jesus Christ. The most amazing thing that ever happened in the world is when Jesus took your sin and gave you his righteousness. Amen. The best deal that's ever been done by anybody, anywhere. You got his righteousness. He got your sin.
1: Wow.
0: And that righteousness covers you. It protects you, keeps you from being victimized by the enemy. So it's, first of all, Christ's righteousness. That's positional righteousness. Then there's personal righteousness, how you live. You're to be righteous too. Someone has said that sanctification, which is personal righteousness, is only and simply becoming in practice what you already are in position.
1: Wow.
0: You were righteous in Christ. Now go live a righteous life. And when you live that righteous life, it's a tremendous warfare against the enemy.
1: Amen. Goes on to talk about the gospel of peace. Why is the gospel in there as a piece of armor?
0: You know, that may be the hardest piece of the armor to really grab hold of, and there are more than a few understandings of that.
1: Hmm.
0: But the gospel of peace is a picture of evangelism, in my estimation, of going forth with the gospel and sharing the truth of the peace that God gives us. And we need to be equipped with shoes to be able to do that. And also, those shoes were not like the Adidas that we wear, but they were boots with cleats in them that enables you to stand the ground and not be moved and have a strong position in your faith.
1: What about the shield of faith? How do we use the shield of faith?
0: Well, the shield of faith is given to us so that we can withstand the darts of the enemy, the fiery darts of the enemy. Anybody ever have any of those come after you?
1: Mm-hmm.
0: Yeah, and the shield of faith is a picture of building your knowledge of the Word of God and your faith in God and being able to withstand the darts when they come. They don't always have to hit home if you build a shield that will enable you to withstand them.
1: Then Paul mentions a piece that protects our head, which is the helmet of salvation.
0: I think that's the last defensive part of the armor. It's a reflection of the importance of your mind. Protect your mind.
1: Wow.
0: Make sure you protect your mind. Everything that happens to you starts, first of all, with what you think. Mm-hmm. It comes through the mind. And if you allow your mind to be an open door to whatever, you discover it's very hard to be successful in your battle with the soul.
1: One of the things you write about that I love, you talk about worship as a weapon. Talk to us about that.
0: Well, that's based on an Old Testament story where the enemy was coming, and they sent the choir out to stand against the enemy. And they worshiped, and the Bible says when they worshiped, the enemy was defeated. I wanted to put that in there. That was kind of an extra thing.
1: I love it, though.
0: We weren't going to put it in there, and I told everybody, no, we got to put that in there, because it is true that when we lift our voices in worship to the Lord, one of my favorite writer said, when you worship the Lord, the devil runs.
1: Yeah.
0: And when you worship the Lord, you can sense the power in that, when you're really worshiping God. I cannot tell you how vital that is, even for somebody like me. I told our people not long ago that because of all of the challenges that I've had, some folks have said to me, well, why don't you just stay in the green room, and when it's time to preach, they can come and get you, and you come out, and you won't have to be out there so long. I said, I couldn't do that. I have to be in the worship. If I'm not in the worship, I haven't got any strength. The worship of the service gives you the strength and the power to stand up and preach.
1: Beautiful.
0: There is such power in that. Why would I stay in the green room and miss that? I mean, I can't understand anybody doing that.
1: Absolutely, absolutely. So we've talked about the war zone. We've talked about the war and the weapons of warfare. Let's talk about the fact that we are warriors.
0: Sheila, that's true. We are the warriors, all of us. And I wanted to finish this book off with some encouragement for us as warriors. How do we go forth into battle? And one of the thoughts that came to me were the words of Joshua in the book of Joshua, where we're told, be strong, be courageous, do not be dismayed, for the Lord your God is with you wherever you go. And we took all of those individual statements and created chapters out of them. I love the one about courage where he says, be courageous three times. And the last time he says, have not I said, be courageous? You know, like, are you guys listening? So I think of all the things you can find in the Bible in one place, you won't find a more succinct group of qualities that are necessary if you're going to be a spiritual warrior. You got to be courageous.
1: Yeah, I love it. You talk about be aware, be strong, be courageous. But then you go on to say, we are not to be dismayed.
0: That's in the passage too.
1: Yeah.
0: That means don't let it overwhelm you. Don't get discouraged. Joshua was told when you go into battle and they were going against some pretty strong enemies, don't get discouraged. How many of you know it's possible to get discouraged in the battle, to get overwhelmed sometimes when you know that God is in the picture? The one thing you know is God is good and he loves you and he will help you if you will let him do it.
1: Everywhere I go, and our audience will understand this, whether it's from the West Coast to the East Coast, people say to me, will you please tell Dr. Jeremiah how much he has helped us in our journey? What would you say to somebody who feels defeated?
0: You know, I think Satan has three things he does. First of all, he says it can't happen to you. Then when it happens to you, he tells you that you're done. And then he tells you you'll never be able to recover. All three of those are lies.
1: Yes.
0: They're lies from the pit of hell. You ought to know it can't happen to you. It can happen to any of us. But that doesn't mean you can't recover. The Bible says if we confess our sin, he's faithful and just to forgive us our sin and cleanse us from all unrighteousness. Let me tell you this. God is more anxious to forgive you than you are to be forgiven. But you have to be willing to say, I sinned, I'm wrong. Please, Lord, help me get back on the track. I don't know anybody that's ever done that who hasn't found that to be true. He will always receive you to himself. I would say that, you know, we're going to fall down sometimes. You're going to fall down. Be careful that you don't walk into traps. But learn more how to get back up, because getting back up is how you keep going.
1: God.
0: Amen.
1: Amen. Amen. Brothers and sisters, will you help me thank God?

0: book, The Battle for Your Soul. 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
1: Just the right conversation at just the right time. 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
2: To be blessed means you're grateful, honored, fortunate. 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
9: How many of you have read the best-selling book in human history? If you don't know by chance, that book is this book, the Bible. And if you've looked at the stats, it's not even close. Over 5 billion copies of the Bible have been printed in just the last 200 years, never mind the last 2,000 years. But check out Wikipedia and look at the list of best-selling books behind it, and you will soon come to this book, and I wonder if you've read it. It's called The Purpose-Driven Life by Pastor Rick Warren. Ever heard of it before? I think it's about number 50 on the best-selling books in all of human history. Over 40 million copies of this book have been printed. I don't know if you've heard of it. I don't know if you've read it. I don't know if you like it or agree with it. But my question for you today is why? Out of all the books about all the things that have ever been written, all the books by pastors and preachers and Christian authors and spiritual writers, why would this book of all those books be one of the best-selling of all time? I think a clue and maybe an answer to that question is right in the title, in the word purpose. Perhaps the author tapped into something that millions, if not tens of millions of people are asking deep in their hearts, what's my purpose? The subtitle of the book actually is, what on earth am I here for? And maybe the author stumbled on something that, although we might not verbalize it in just that way, there are so many of us who walk into places just like this and we ask that same question, what am I here for? Well, what's my value? What's my place? Or as the best-selling book of all time would ask it, what's my part in the body of Christ.

I'm not sure if that's a feeling you ever wrestle with, but I know I do. And I think most often that question comes into my heart when I walk into a room and other people are there who are better than me. They're more talented at this, or they're more gifted at that. They're smarter, or they're funny.

funnier, or they just have strengths that I've never been good at. You ever feel that way? When you notice the difference and you're not on the right side of the comparison, it's so easy for our hearts just to go backwards, for feelings of insecurity and envy and jealousy to flood into this place that God loves so dearly. Maybe for some of you, that feeling happened when you were growing up in your family. How many of you have siblings here today? I mean, you're not older, only kids. Yeah, sometimes it happens when you have an older brother or sister who's like the stereotypical firstborn child. You know what I'm talking about? They're organized and they're responsible normally, and they're smart and they're disciplined. And maybe you were the second born kid and you just never could keep up, huh? Maybe your older brother, older sister was way better in school, and just trying to compete with that felt almost impossible. And maybe mom and dad never exactly said it, but you always knew, as hard as you try, you'd never be exactly like that. Or maybe it was the opposite. Maybe you were the firstborn kid and you were responsible and disciplined and smart, but the secondborn kid in your family just enjoyed life way more. Maybe your little brother, your little sister was just more laid back, a free spirit. They had fun and people loved being around them. They just had that personality that could light up a room, and that was never you. And being in the same place, trying to hang out with the same people was always difficult because there was that comparison and you never really measured up. Or maybe you wrestled with that same dynamic at work. There's someone you really like at work and your friends and you get along, but that person just had talents and strengths that the management noticed that you just didn't have. The ideas that would come quickly that the owner would recognize. The kind of personality that made a great impression. And they got tapped on the shoulder for the promotion and the job and the opportunity and the award, and it wasn't you. And when they got all that and you didn't, like the feeling flooded back into your heart. Or maybe that feeling happened in a place like this, in a church. There was people out in the lobby who feel so comfortable meeting strangers, and they crack jokes and they win people over. And you've always felt, I don't know, anxious, uncomfortable in crowds meeting new people. Maybe there's a people in a Bible study who just, I don't know, they know so much about the Bible and they understand it. And you open up its pages and you're baffled and confused and you can't pronounce the words and you don't know what any of these things mean. And by comparison, you just feel dumb and like you don't even belong here. Maybe it's someone who has a certain skill or talent, a musician or someone who's a great evangelist, and they're always inviting friends in church. And that hasn't happened to you in months, if not years. It's the comparison, right, that gets us. It's just human nature that we compare ourselves and we don't always come out on the right side of the comparison. And that insecurity just settles really heavy in our hearts. So what do you say to your heart when that happens? When someone's smarter, better, stronger, more faithful, more knowledgeable, what do you tell yourself? Well, this part of the Bible, 1 Corinthians 12, would remind you that you're a part in the body of Christ. You're a special creation of God. And that's easy to say. But not all parts are created equal, are they? I mean, the armpit is a part of the body, but it's not exactly like anyone's raising their hand saying, hey, I'd really like to be that. Or the appendix is a part of the body, but if it left and was taken out, it's not like the body suffers. And sometimes that's not enough for our hearts to hear, well, you're a part. Yeah, you're one of us. That's fine. But it doesn't always make you feel like you belong. So what do you do then? Well, the Apostle Paul today wants to answer that question for us. You know, there are four parts in the Bible that talk about these different parts, these different gifts and different strengths. And Paul wrote three of them. And in the longest section, 1 Corinthians 12, the Apostle Paul actually devotes an entire paragraph trying to help people who feel insecure about their faith. People who feel like they don't belong, people who battle with envy and jealousy and feeling like they're not good enough. And so I want to direct your attention to the screen, or if you're about a Bible with you, to 1 Corinthians 12, where Paul's going to help us tackle all those things and so much more. So Paul says this in verse 15. Now, if the foot should say, because I'm not a hand, I do not belong to the body, it would not for that reason stop being part of the body. And if the ear should say, because I'm not an eye, I do not belong to the body, it would not for that reason stop being part of the body. Which is a brilliant analogy. Right? So Paul's tapping into this feeling in his friends' hearts that they didn't belong. You know, they went to church and they saw these different parts, these different people, and it just felt like they didn't measure up. And so he makes this comparison. He talks about feet compared to hands, and then he talks about ears compared to eyes. And those are two great illustrations, and here's why. Because if there was a comparison,
for the most popular kid at the park.

0: start high school, the feet wouldn't stand a chance against the hands.
1: This is Time of Grace. We'll be back in a moment with more of today's message. The Bible has changed countless lives throughout history, and every day through Time of Grace, we're seeing that same impact continue. 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And thank you for impacting more lives with God's Word. 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
0: Let's talk about feet for a second. Scratch that. Let's talk about feet for a second. How many guys are willing to admit in front of family, friends, and our church that you will probably never be a foot model for the rest of your life? Anyone willing to own that? I'm concerned for those of you who aren't holding up your hands. You know, feet are just not, they're not attractive. In studying for this sermon, I was sitting at my kitchen table and I put my bare foot up and I was studying it yesterday, which I probably should have told my wife before breakfast this morning so we could have taken care of that. But I was thinking about men and feet, and they're just not good, are they? There's like that random tuft of like male hair that sprouts, like the weeds that kind of come in random spots in your driveway. There's the toes that look like they were put on by a toddler. You know, sometimes they're not in the right order, and the last one was like put on sideways instead of the right way. They don't smell great. Sometimes they're plump and you squeeze them into sandals, and sometimes they're bony and kind of nasty. When I was going to pastor school, actually, I had a freak Zamboni accident. It's not a joke. You know, Zamboni is, drives around the ice rink. I was picking up a steel grate, about 70 pounds, and it came off the hinges and smashed down on my left big toe, forever deciding that I would never be a sandals guy. All right, I had to go to the doctor. They surgically removed half of my big toenail, and the other half will never fully attach to the nail bed of my feet. Is that too much information? Yes. that's feet, right? But now think about hands. When you meet a stranger, what's the first thing you give to them? Your hand. When you're on a blind date and you figure out that this is the person you're going to have dinner with, what do you offer to them? What's your first impression? Your hand. When you're going in for a job interview, when you meet the CEO, when this might be your future father-in-law, for the very first time, what do you offer them? A bare hand. Can you imagine doing that with your feet? it's a pleasure to date your daughter, sir. Excuse me. Like trying to shake with your foot? No, we give them a hand. And think of how it is. I mean, we greet with our hands. We say goodbye with our hands. There's a whole language with our hands. If it's hands versus feet, the feet don't stand a chance, right? And the same thing is true with Paul's other analogy, the ears compared to the eyes. I mean, think of how many beautiful songs have been written about people's eyes, right? You're my brown-eyed girl, or hazel eyes. Some of you have blue eyes. So you, like, seriously, your whole wardrobe is based on the color of your eyes. Some of you women, you spend absurd amounts of time with eyeliner and eyeshadow and mascara because you're trying to draw more attention to your eyes. But the ears? Seriously, like, what's up with earlobes? I was trying to figure that out. I don't know what their purpose is and what they do for the body, but ears, they have this weird shape and these weird folds. There's hair that grows in random places out of our... I was in Mexico a couple years ago and a guy said to me, Miguel, Mike, tienes orejas peludas, which means you have hairy ears. And I said, I do? And I looked in the mirror and there was these like random wispy hairs. So about every month, I have to take my razor and shave my earlobes. Is that also too much information? It's just weird. The ears, but the eyes are so much better. I mean, ladies, if you went on a date, you came home and you're with your girlfriends and you're texting them. You say, we're at dinner and I just got lost in his eyes. The girls would say, aw. But if you said, oh, we're at dinner and I just got lost in his ears, they'd say, ew. Like, what? Are you okay? Do you need to call anyone? Eyes versus ears, it just doesn't stand a chance. And we laugh about these things. But Paul, you know, he's not talking about body parts here. He's talking about people. People who feel like if you put me next to this person, who would choose me? Compared to what that person does, they're like a hand and I'm like a foot. They deserve to be presented and I deserve to be hidden. They deserve to be drawn attention to, but not me. Some of us just battle that insecurity and that jealousy. So what do you do? And I was thinking about all of you the other day as I got ready for this message. And I was wondering, like, which of you battle this? What kind of people in the church would be like the feet and the ears people? And what kind of people would be like the hands and the eyes people? Who might be more prone to envy and jealousy and insecurity? And I'm sure there's a whole bunch of factors to answer that question, but there are two things that popped out at me, and I'd love for you to write them down. I think the two triggers for jealousy that we have to be really, really cautious of are on our next slide. The two triggers would be when other people have the stage and then when other people have certain strengths. I think you have to be very, very careful with your heart and your soul when someone else is on the stage and when someone else has certain strengths. Here's what I mean by that. In any church, in any family, in any group of people, there are some people who have what I'm going to call the stage. They have more visible positions while other people are behind the scenes. For example, right now you can see me talking, but why can you see me talking? Well, because I chose to stand up here in front of you. And number two, someone chose to turn on these, right? The lights. But you might know my name. Do you know the person who's running the lights today? Now you see me, but you don't see them. Or maybe you're listening to this message on a podcast and you hear Pastor Mike's voice, but who uploaded the podcast and who recorded it and who made sure there were batteries in the microphone so that it would work? You get what I'm saying? You know, all these people are part of the ministry, but you only get to see some of them and not others. Same thing in a band, right? Some people are going to sing and they're going to be right in front and other people are going to be hidden back on different instruments. Some people are going to mix sound. Some people are going to arrange music. Some people are going to pick the songs, but you're only going to see a couple people when you come to church, even though dozens of people were part of the process. And when you're not the one who's on stage, it's hard to resist the envy. And I think here's why. It's not that everyone wants to be a public speaker, right? Most of us are terrified of public speaking. Not all of us want to be a lead singer in the church band. I think what happens is people who are on stage tend to get more attention, more encouragement, and more compliments, right? I mean, if you really loved the music today, would you research and find the person who actually picked the songs for today's service? Well, no. What even think about that? Who would you go to? The musicians. And you give them the encouragement, and all the people who are part of the process would go unrecognized.
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0: Do you ever feel like you need to forgive God? That's what a woman recently asked me at our church's question and answer Sunday. Pastor, how do I forgive God? And then she put in parentheses, my mom's death, my miscarriages, etc. It seemed that this woman had suffered deeply and very personally, and she was frustrated, confused, even mad at God. He had wronged her, it felt like. How could she forgive him? Have you been through like profound life-changing pain like that? I have to admit, to this point in my life, I've suffered a bit, but not in some of the big ways that many of you have, even some of the ways that my own family has. When my grandpa on my mom's side was just in middle school, a horse kicked his father and killed him. Yeah, my grandpa never even finished middle school, much less high school. He had to take over as the man of the family to provide, and it changed the shape of his life and the trajectory of our family tree. My parents lost my little brother. I was still in diapers when James was born sick and never made it. I never really got to know him. I have friends who battled through not one or two or three or five, but seven straight miscarriages. I think of people who've been abused in church settings and by their own family. If you can relate to any of this, financial loss, chronic pain, disease, sickness, abuse, you might feel the same way. Like God has wronged you. God has given you a life that feels so unfair. How do you forgive him? Here's my biblical answer. You don't. You can't. Because forgiveness implies fault. Let me say that again. You can wrestle with God. You can cry out to God. You can try to understand the mysterious ways of God, but forgive God? No, we forgive sins, and thank God, God does not sin. I have my Bible open right now to 1 John chapter 1. It says this, God is light. In him, there is no darkness at all. There is not a bit of darkness, not a bit of deception, not an ounce of evil in God. He is good and then more good and then totally, eternally, and entirely good. You don't forgive God. I can't forgive God because God doesn't need to be forgiven because God is light and in him, there is no darkness at all. Now, maybe like Job, maybe like some of my family members, you have big questions for God. You're trying to understand why he allowed this world to be so broken, why this happened to you and not to him and not to her. Those are fair questions. And if you're in that spiritual spot right now, I want to encourage you just to read the book of Psalms, which asks those questions with like brutal honesty, with a raw heart. And yet they run back to this God, the God who is light and life, the God who is our rock and our salvation. If God is so good, he sent Jesus to save you when you wronged him. If God has committed himself at great personal cost that we call the cross to forgive your sins, man, you have to know deep down that he is good. He is mysterious. Yes, his ways are not our ways. Yes, what he allows, we might not personally allow. But I just want you to know at the end of the day, please purge this idea from your heart that God needs to be forgiven. He's not a sinner like me. He's not flawed like you. He is the perfect God. He is the light of the world. Hold on to him. Trust the goodness of his heart. When you don't understand the ways of his hand, trust the love that has and always will exist in his heart. What does the Bible say about euthanasia or doctor or medical assisted suicide? That's a question you might not have thought about until you're forced to think about it. When you or a loved one has a debilitating degenerative condition that is painful and then it's more painful and then it's unbelievably painful. You think about it as you watch someone you so deeply care about waste away and they're just ready to be done with life. There seems to be no point in their life, but more pain and more pain and more pain. And that's when the question becomes personal. Is this okay? Their life is, I don't want my last memories with my dad or my mom or my child or my best friend to be this. I want to end on a high note. And this is where many doctors in many countries, this is where changing laws often give people the option of euthanasia. Euthanasia is an old Greek compound word that means good death. Instead of going through this bad, painful death, you get to choose the way, you get to use the medicine to have this peaceful ending on your terms. So what does God think about that? Well, I'll be blunt with you. God thinks that this good death is actually a very bad death because you have taken life and death into your hands and taken it out of God's hands. The Ten Commandments tell us that you shall not murder. And there's no asterisk after that prohibition that says, except if it's including yourself. No, instead, God speaks in Deuteronomy chapter 32. He says, there is no God besides me. I put to death and I bring to life. Our days are in the hands of God, and we do not have the right to interfere and play God. We're not supposed to end life in this way. Is euthanasia okay? The biblical answer is no. You shall not murder. You shall not murder your neighbor, and you shall not murder yourself. Oh, okay, but you'd push back and say, well, then why would God do that? Why would he let my loved one suffer in such profound ways? It's so painful. What's the point of pain? And here's my answer. God knows, but you don't. Playing God is not just taking your own life. It's thinking that if you can't see a reason for pain, then there must not be a reason. But friend, that is arrogant and that is egotistical and is simply not true. God sees the whole picture and we see just little bits. Isn't it possible that in the painful journey, in that valley of suffering, God might do something good? If the thief on the cross who was condemned to death had somehow medically taken his own life, he wouldn't have ended up on the cross next to Jesus. He wouldn't have seen this suffering Savior. He wouldn't have cried out, remember me when you come into your kingdom. And he wouldn't have heard Jesus's words, I tell you the truth, today you will be with me in paradise. He didn't know that was coming, but God knew that was coming. And obviously, I don't know the point of your pain or anyone else.

0: else's pain. But isn't it possible that there is a point that you can't yet see? That maybe the suffering is brutal and painful and difficult, but maybe it brings family members together to connect in spiritual or relational ways that they never would have. Maybe that pain breaks a stubborn soul and makes us cry out to God for his mercy and relief. There's so many things that I can just think of off the top of my head that God could be doing through our pain. And so to think that pain gives us a reason to violate the commandments of God is irrational and it is unbiblical. God started your life and God will decide when your life ends. Don't meddle in the process. Don't play God. Instead, trust that the one who sent his one and only son to save your soul, the Jesus who gave up his one and only life on the cross to prove his love to you, trust that God has a plan and a point for every moment of your life, even the moments of deepest pain. We know, the Bible says, in all things, God is working for the good of those who love him, who have been called according to his purpose.
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0: I think of Jesus' intellection, that he would withdraw to lonely places so he could be by himself and pray. And you know who he was praying for? He's praying for you. And you're connected to that Jesus. Because of that Jesus, you are forgiven and you are loved and you are valuable. You are a member of the body of Christ. And you know what that means? It means that God will always notice you. If no one says a word because of what you do, God notices you.
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0: Have you ever complained to God when you felt overwhelmed? I think most of us have been there. And if circumstances improve, we feel relieved. But what if they don't? Today on Truth for Life Weekend, Alistair Begg explains how our reaction can be dramatically altered even when our circumstances remain unchanged.
1: I invite you to turn to the Old Testament with me to the prophecy of Habakkuk, and which you will find in between Nahum and Zephaniah. So let me read chapter 3 for us, a prayer of Habakkuk the prophet on Shigionoth. Lord, I have heard of your fame. I stand in awe of your deeds, O Lord. Renew them in our day, in our time, make them known in wrath. Remember mercy. God came from Teman, the Holy One, from Mount Paran. His glory covered the heavens and his praise filled the earth. His splendor was like the sunrise. Rays flashed from his hand where his power was hidden. Plague went before him. Pestilence followed his steps. He stood and shook the earth. He looked and made the nations tremble. The ancient mountains crumbled, and the age-old hills collapsed. His ways are eternal. I saw the tents of Cushan in distress, the dwellings of Midian in anguish. Were you angry with the rivers, O Lord? Was your wrath against the streams? Did you rage against the sea when you rode with your horses and your victorious chariots? You uncovered your bow. You called for many arrows. You split the earth with rivers. The mountains saw you and writhed. Torrents of water swept by. The deep roared and lifted its waves on high. Sun and moon stood still in the heavens at the glint of your flying arrows, at the lightning of your flashing spear. In wrath you strode through the earth, and in anger you threshed the nations. You came out to deliver your people, to save your anointed one. You crushed the leader of the land of wickedness. You stripped him from head to foot. With his own spear you pierced his head, when his warriors stormed out to scatter us, gloating as though about to devour the wretched who were in hiding. You trampled the sea with your horses, churning the great waters. I heard, and my heart pounded, my lips quivered at the sound. Decay crept into my bones, and my legs trembled.

Yet I will wait patiently for the day of calamity to come on the nation invading us. Though the fig tree does not bud and there are no grapes on the vines, though the olive crop fails and the fields produce no food, though there are no sheep in the pen and no cattle in the stalls, yet I will rejoice in the Lord. I will be joyful in God my Savior. The sovereign Lord is my strength. He makes my feet like the feet of a deer. He enables me to go on the heights. For the director of music on my stringed instruments, thanks be to God for his word. Father, now we pray that in turning to your word, the Spirit of God will teach us and that we will be changed as a result of our encounter with you, the living God, through your written word, the Bible, as we pray in the name of your Son, Jesus. Amen. Life, by its very nature, is untidy. It constantly defies our attempts to control it. We are challenged by it on multiple levels, on virtually a daily basis. Physically, we are clearly not in charge, and silly if we think it to be other than that. Emotionally, we are often very quickly overwhelmed and find that things that we thought we had control over have unraveled before us, and we find ourselves in difficulty and often in sadness and chaos. Spiritually, by our nature without God, left to ourselves, we are confused. We are like those who are always learning and yet never able to come to a knowledge of the truth. And all of these circumstances and more besides are inevitably represented when a congregation of this size gathers as it does routinely on the first day of the week. And this congregation represents a whole variety of perspectives on life itself, on who God is, on what the Bible is. And I am not unaware of that when I speak Sunday by Sunday. But I want you to know, especially for those of you whose view of the world differs from this, that all of our study of the Bible starts from the position that the Bible is God's word. That God, in his word, has said exactly what he wants to say, and that he has said it in precisely the form that he wants it to be said. Some who are here today may doubt the very existence of God and therefore would have no truck with the idea that the Bible is God's word. Why would anybody be concerned about it, to study it and to declare it as being authoritative? I recognize that. Some regard God either as a figment of their imagination or as of their own creation, a God who exists for them, not by whose power they exist. And they determine just what it is they believe, and not least of all about the Bible. And I recognize that some are in that position too. But we're starting from the position that the Bible is God's word. That doesn't clean everything up. Some people think it does. Some people think that the reason that we would be prepared to affirm that is in order to remove the difficulties. But in actual fact, it introduces almost as many difficulties as it removes. For example, if our world is chaotic, haphazard, and devoid of meaning, then while we may be disappointed by the horrible events of life, we should simply take them in our stride. After all, what do we expect? There is no one in charge, there is no one responsible, no one has made anything, no one has appointed anything. It's all just unfolding before us. Interestingly, those who would affirm that kind of existence, when things go wrong, often immediately want to lay the blame at the feet of some God, real or imagined. A God in whom they say they do not believe, but yet whom they want to hold responsible for the earthquake in China, or for the tsunami, or for whatever else it might be. Why they say that, they're not even sure themselves. What the Bible says is that God has set eternity in their hearts, that they know of God by their very creation,
And although they turn their back on God and they marshal arguments in order to make it possible for them to deny God, yet when the chips are down, he is once again reintroduced, not as a God to be praised, but as a God to be abused. For the believer in this God, the God and Father of our Lord Jesus Christ, we also have a challenge that comes as a result of affirming that God is all good and he is all powerful. And yet, we face disappointment, disease, chaos, heartache, and violence. And so people justifiably will ask the question, if this God of creation is all powerful and all good, then why are things the way they are? Such questions are not unusual. They come routinely, and they're found frequently in the Bible. And indeed, the prophecy of Habakkuk begins with two of those very questions. This little prophecy, about 600 or 700 years before Jesus, begins with Habakkuk bewailing the fact of injustice and violence, strife and conflict. The law of the land is paralyzed. The wicked seem to be winning out over those who are seeking to do the right thing. Not an uncommon set of circumstances, and yet all those years before. And his dilemma is the dilemma that emerges from a belief in God. And he is concerned about two things. One, God's timing. How long is this going to go on? And two, God's apparent tolerance of evil and of injustice. How long is this going to last, and why do you tolerate it? Again, I say to you, those are contemporary questions. The answer that God provides begins in verse 5 of chapter 1, and the answer that he gives presents an even bigger problem than the first one introduced by the prophet. Because what God says in response is that he is raising up a pagan people who will punish his people. So his people have been doing bad things, and he's determined that he will raise up a nation that does really bad things to punish and to take care of those who are doing quite bad things. Oh, now Habakkuk has a double problem, the problem of his initial question and then the problem of God's answer. Well, God replies in chapter 2, and he says, well, the actual fact of the matter is that justice will inevitably prevail, that the earth will be filled with the glory of God, verse 14 of chapter 2, as the waters cover the sea. And as Habakkuk sits or stands in the beginning of chapter 2 in expectation, laying his requests like the psalmist before God, he's waiting to see what God will say. Interesting verbs, aren't they? You usually listen to hear what somebody will say, but here the prophet is listening to see what God will say. A reminder too is that actions in this instance speak louder than words as well. And in chapter 2, in this wonderful, poetic, challenging chapter, God says, don't you worry, the instrument that I am raising up to deal with problem number one, I will deal with and deal with properly as well. And so in coming to chapter 3, we notice, first of all, that the prophet reacts. If you take verse 2 and 3, you can see this initial reaction. Lord, I have heard of your fame. I stand in awe of your deeds, O Lord. Renew them in our day. In our time, make them known. In wrath, remember mercy. And we might want to add to that verse 16, where his reaction to the further statement that he himself is the bearer of is as described there. I heard, and my heart pounded. My lips quivered at the sound, decay kept into my bones, and my legs trembled. So what we discover is this, that the complaints with which he has begun, how long and why, are now replaced with awe and with wonder. And there in verse 2 of the chapter, you will see that he stands to attention, as it were, before the display of God's power. If you like, God provided his own firework display in verse 4. His splendor was like the sunrise. Rays flashed from his hand where his power was hidden. And immediately, instantaneously, Habakkuk finds that he stands, he rises to his feet in the display of God's majesty and power.
If you've been at events where something of significance takes place,

not just the singing or the playing of the national anthem, but if somebody does something spectacularly well, whether it is in a concert or someone playing a guitar or whatever it might be, and all of a sudden you discover that people all around the place just stand to their feet and they stand in awe and in wonder. Isn't it awesome that this person is able to do this? That's what they're saying by standing. And the prophet stands in awe of God's deeds. God, in his majesty, has brought him to his feet. But in verse 16, it is the same majesty and power of God that has floored him. He not only rises to adore God's splendor, but he falls on his face before all that he has revealed of himself. And you will notice his heart pounds and his lips quiver and his feet give out. And we find him literally flattened by the devastating impact of God's might. You see, this is in direct contrast to the invented gods with which chapter 2 has closed. At the end of chapter 2, the pagan nation that was being used in order to punish God's people is described under the rubric of their pathetic and futile idolatry. And the prophet asks in verse 18, of what value is an idol since a man has carved it? Or an image that teaches lies? For he who makes it trusts in his own creation, he makes idols that cannot speak. Now just pause here for a moment and think this out, because this is the issue of idolatry. The issue of idolatry is that it is not only futile, but it is foolish. It is eminently foolish. For people to say, well, no, I don't believe in the God of the Bible. I don't believe in a creator God. I don't believe in the God of Abraham and Isaac and of Jacob. But I'm not saying I don't believe in God. Well, all right. Well, then tell me what you are saying. And then they will say things like, well, I believe that God is a cosmic principle into which I plug. Or I believe that God is inside of myself. Or I believe that essentially, since I am part of humanity, since humanity is part of creation, since God himself is part of the creation that he made, then I am somehow or another part of God myself. So when you run up against it, when life is so horribly untidy, when the wheels fall off, when tragedy hits, when sickness beckons, when you stand before an open grave, to whom do you go? To the God of your own creation? I like to think of God as opposed to a God who stands outside of time, who has created the world and all that is in it. Who stands to attention before a block of wood? Who falls on the floor between an idol of my own invention? No, you see, the God of the Bible is a God who calls people to their feet, is a God who demands attention, is a God who, in the display of his sovereign power and majesty, causes men and women to put their hands over their mouths, brings them to their feet in adoration and in awe, and puts them down on the floor of their bedroom before the displays of his majesty and his power. Small wonder that when J.B. Phillips, our favorite paraphraser of the New Testament, wrote his book concerning men and women's view of God, the title of the book was, Your God is Too Small. You see, what Habakkuk is doing here in his very own prophecy is that every display of God's power, every revealing of God's character, is like, for the prophet, another piece of the jigsaw. He reaches, as it were, into the box that God has provided, and he picks out another piece and he places it in the picture that is being formed. He is, if you like, developing his own theology as he goes along.
Logos, the word, or knowledge. Theos, God, knowledge of God. His knowledge of God is growing as he comes along. And as the pieces go into the puzzle, he realizes this is why God is doing this. This is who God is. I asked him why, and he answered in this way. I asked him how long, and he responded in this way. And so it is that now you find him waiting patiently. Verse 16b, yet I will wait patiently. Well, that's a bit of a change, isn't it? Because you weren't waiting patiently when you started your little prophecy, Habakkuk. No, you were shouting. You were banging on the table. How long, O Lord? How long is this going on? Why is this happening? Why isn't this sorted out now? Look at the change. I will wait patiently. What happened? Did he get an answer? Yes, did he get the answer he expected? No. Did his circumstances change? Not a bit. God just displayed himself. And then he said, you know what I think I ought to do? I think I should wait patiently. Good idea, Habakkuk. God perfectly understands your questions at the beginning. He understands that. But that's the right response. I will wait patiently, verse 16, and I will pray fervently, verse 2, and his prayer is clear. Do in our day what you've done in other days. Renew your deeds in our day. In our time, make them known. In wrath, remember your mercy. It's as though Habakkuk is living in a kind of flat, uneventful era. Nothing much is going on. And then all of this violence and destruction and injustice breaks out. And he knows that God needs to intervene. And he cries out to him. And now as he says, I'm going to wait patiently, he says, I'm also going to use the time to talk to you. And this is what I'm asking you. In your wrath, remember your mercy. Incidentally, a prayer that would only finally be answered if you fast forward 700 years to a scene outside of the walls of Jerusalem. And to the second person of the Trinity, Jesus Christ the Son, hanging on a cross and declaring it is finished. What is finished? The work of redemption, whereby he took in himself all of God's righteous wrath against sin, and he displayed in himself all of God's mercy provided for the sinner. Well, that's something of the prophet's reaction. Secondly, the prophet reviews. And in verses 3 to 15, what you have is a wonderful poem. It is a classic example, I'm told, of Hebrew poetry. My time in Hebrew class was fairly brief and rather unrewarding. And so I read that it was a classic example of Hebrew poetry. I'm passing that information on to you. I don't want you to get any impression that I actually know that firsthand. So for those of you who read the Hebrew Bible, you can check, then you can let me know. And I know there are some who can. But I'm going to take it at face value because it certainly reads very well in the English, doesn't it? And I tried to read it as best as I could. It provides a magnificent and a frightening picture of God's acts in history. It displays his power not only over nature, but also over all of the nations. So, for example, look at verse 6. God stood, as it were, and he shook the earth. He looked and made the nations tremble. You know, we all had school teachers like that, didn't we? They never had to raise their voice. Mrs. Walker, my English teacher, she never raised her voice. Never, ever. She only needed to raise her eyebrows. And that was it. I don't know how she did it. Other teachers had mayhem on their hands, chaos. Would you please be quiet? I'll send you to the headmaster. Da da da da da da da da da. Mrs. Walker, no, just. This is the picture of God. He just looks. So when you're tempted to get all bent out of shape about the United Nations, or phenomenally excited about the United Nations, when you see them all sitting in their circle there with their microphones and their little signs, all resplendent in their glory, and all the events of the nations as described here and as described on a daily basis in our news broadcasts,
are under the control of the Creator.

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1: 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I'm Bob Lapine. Thanks for listening. 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
5: Oh, come, let us worship and bow down. Let us kneel before the Lord our Maker, for He is our God, and we are the people of His pasture and the sheep of His hand. Psalm 95, 6 and 7a. This is Praying Through Scripture. I'm Christina Yannon. This psalm is wonderful because it shows us two things about God. First, that He is worthy of worship. And second, that He invites us in as His people. The powerful God who made all things invites us near to Him. Isn't that amazing? God is at the same time holy and powerful and wonderfully near to us. Would you pray with me? Father, You are our Maker and our Shepherd. You are high above all things, and You're worthy of all honor and praise. And Father, You have drawn

0: to you and help us to rest in your care. In Jesus' name we pray. Amen. Thank you for joining me today. Until next time, keep delighting in God and seeking His face.
1: To be blessed means you're grateful, honored, fortunate. Remember that. As Jesus teaches from the Sermon on the Mount this month, know what he's saying? Still leaves people to this day in shock. Blessed are you when people insult you, persecute you, and falsely say all kinds of evil against you because of me. Rejoice and be glad, because great is your reward in heaven. For in the same way they persecuted the prophets who were before you. Growing your faith with Matthew chapter 5, 11 and 12.
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4: Oh, what a great Friday topic. Get your popcorn ready. We are going to the movies. A Kendrick Brothers movie. There's a new one coming out in 2 weeks I want you to hear about. I also have a couple of questions for you, and this is your opportunity to talk with Stephen Kendrick and tell him what these films have done on the inside. Question one, what moment or scene in a Kendrick Brothers film do you still remember? What stuck with you? Question two, what character in their films did you identify with? You have an answer for that? Basically, tell me the difference a Kendrick Brothers film has made in your life or in the life of somebody that you know, somebody you took to the theater and they saw this and it made a big difference. 877-548-3675. Today's the day I might get you to call. This topic might push you over the edge. Let us hear from you. 877-548-3675. Thanking our team, Ryan McConaughey doing all things technical. Trish is our producer. Lisa's in the chair. Josh will be answering your calls. And since it's Friday, that's right, it's time for the fabulous Fabry Friday Sigh. What does it do, Chris? I'll tell you. One, we oxygenate your blood. Two, we get your endorphins going. Three, we raise your serotonin level. Four, we promote lymphatic drainage. And five, we stimulate the parasympathetic system. That's why we call it the five lung languages. We also stimulate your vagus nerve. We help you release acetylcholine. And don't you dare forget what it does to cortisol dissipation. Taking 4 seconds of air through your nose right now. Hold it 4 seconds, and then as you release that air through your mouth, push on the left side of your rib cage to get rid of all that bad carbon dioxide. Give a sigh today for Miss Clara from War Room, for Elizabeth, for the pickle that Tony was in, or give a sigh for Hannah Scott, who ran alone on her cross-country team, and her dad, whose voice made a difference. That was from the film Overcomer. Perhaps the scene that stuck with you is the same one that Jackie mentioned when she answered this. She said the death crawl scene in Facing the Giants. Did you see that one? Fireproof, Courageous, The Forge, Life Mark, Show Me the Father, or their first film that's finding new life in 2 weeks, Flywheel. 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All rights reserved. No trailers were harmed in the making of today's Friday Sigh. How you doing, friend? Are you ready for the first Friday in October? This is going to be a fun conversation with one of the most encouraging people I have ever met. His name is Stephen Kendrick. He is co-writer for the screenplays and the books, producer for the Kendrick Brothers films, co-founder and board member of the Fatherhood Commission, graduate of Kennesaw State University. I didn't know that before this. Attended seminary before being ordained. He and his wife, Jill, have 6 children. They live in Albany, Georgia. The film coming out in 2 weeks. Have you heard about it? Flywheel, Ignition of the Soul. We have a link at chrisfabrylive.org. Stephen Kendrick, welcome back. How are you doing today?
5: Doing great, Chris. You're cracking me up here. I'm doing the Friday Sigh, and I'm like, that is one of the most clever introductions I've ever heard. So
4: you've got to push on the left side of your rib cage, friend. You got to get that. Bad carbon dioxide. Yeah.
5: I'm feeling the endorphins.
4: Don't forget cortisol dissipation either. Okay. So let me start with you that question I'm asking my listeners.

0: listeners today. Is there a scene, is there a moment from the Kendrick Brothers film? You've been so close to this. But step yes. back a little bit. Is there something that immediately comes to mind that you think, oh, I really resonated with that?
1: You're talking about me?
0: Yes.
1: Oh, man. Every film, something, somewhere. It's interesting that we'll spend months in prayer and God will give Alex usually an emotional scene in his head. And we'll build so much of the movie around it. And with every film, you know, there was that starter spark of a scene. And so with Overcomer, it was the dad coaching the daughter in that final race. With Courageous, it was the dad dancing with his daughter underneath the tree. That whole emotional scene. Facing the Giants was the fearful kicker. 51 yards is the championship game, and he can't kick. And then his dad pulls himself up in the wheelchair on the fence and lifts his arms and says, don't touch me. I'm standing for my son. That scene was really a demonstration of our earthly father, Larry Kendrick, because he was named Larry, like in the movie. And then he was in a wheelchair with multiple sclerosis. And that's the kind of support he gave us when we were overwhelmed. Is that he would lift his arms and pray for us and stand in the gap, even does it now at 84 years of age. And just so grateful for that godly heritage.
0: Did you know this is what you wanted? Did you have a vision when you were younger or even, you know, going to Kennesaw or seminary that this was going to be where you'd wind up?
1: No. Alex, when he saw Raiders of the Lost Ark as a 12-year-old, and it terrified him and excited him in the theater, he was thinking, I must do this one day. And I didn't realize it, but looking back, our father would use Billy Graham movies to spread the gospel. So he was promoting, you know, Cross and the Switchblade and Johnny and The Hiding Place. And so those movies were impacting people of that generation. And we were little kids watching those movies, and they were bigger than life to us because our parents took away television in those early years because there was so much garbage on television, and it forced us to be creative. But when we did get to see a movie, it was huge in front of us and very emotional. And I remember watching The Cross and the Switchblade when David Wilkerson's is preaching the gospel to the gangs in New York City and thinking, I never want to do drugs because I'm watching these people hooked on heroin freaking out, you know. But looking back, the Lord was prepping us all along. I just wanted to follow the Lord, you know. Our parents were prayer warriors, and we saw so many answers to prayer in our lives. We fell in love with Jesus and his word, and I just wanted God to put me somewhere, you know, put me in coach somewhere.
0: Put me in coach. Yeah. That's interesting because of the flow of the program this week has been on Tuesday. We talked about Every Table and Altar, how getting back to face-to-face communication, having conversations or with a family or with somebody who's not a believer and you just kind of open up that kind of, so we talked about the power of that. Yesterday, we talked about having a tech reset and removing the phones, the tablets, all that kind of stuff, and getting back to face-to-face. And then you tell the story about your parents, and this was probably 1970s you're talking about.
1: That's right. That's right.
0: Taking the TV out of the mix, and what that did for you creatively, it made you have to come up with creativity yourself, right?
1: Absolutely. Boredom is the starting place of creativity. And this tech-savvy generation, if they have 2 seconds of boredom, they pull their phone out. And so their brains are not given the opportunity to spark some new idea. The world is telling them what to think with brain rot scrolling all the time. But those early years for us, it was running around in the backyard, you know, pretending to be pirates. You know, Alex and I would watch the few movies that we did, and then we would take our VHS suitcase camera and run around in our neighborhood, and we'd run out the door saying, what are we going to film? And most of them were just chase them down, beat them up, you know, and they were silly, but we were learning storytelling and having to be creative. And okay. Alex was usually the storyteller. He'd come up with a stunt idea, and then he'd tell me, all right, you go do it. And so that's kind of how we began.
0: Have you seen the Spielberg thing for when he was making, you know, this is the early stuff when he was a kid, and how he would shoot a Western and they would put a little stick in under the dirt so that when they stepped on it, it looks like, you know, the gun would fire and, you know, it goes,
1: oh yeah,
0: like that. That's the kind of thing that I see you brothers doing. Now you're talking about Alex, but you also have an older brother, Shannon, right?
1: Yes. Shannon was the introverted, computer savvy, super smart with his money brother. He did not want to be on stage. And even now he works with us, and that's what he does. He's our computer specialist, manages all the finances, doesn't want to be interviewed, but he loves the Lord, loves his family, and he's constantly helping us behind the scenes.
0: He's the handsome one, right?
1: Right. That's right. That's what we call him.
0: Okay. So Stephen Kendrick is with us. There is a new iteration of Flywheel. That was the very first. I want to talk about the very first film that you released and what happened with that. Now, all these years later, there is a new Flywheel, Ignition of the Soul, and there's a huge backstory of that. But my guess is there's somebody listening today who said, I remember in War Room, or I remember in Courageous, or in Fireproof. This is the thing, and I still remember the feeling of being in that theater. Or I took my husband to this, or my brother, or my cousin, and something happened in their life. If you have a story like that that you've always wanted to tell one of the Kendrick brothers, today's your day. 877-548-3675. 877-548-3675. Flywheel, Ignition of the Soul, comes out in 2 weeks. We have a link. You can see it. You can see the trailer right there. ChrisFabryLive.org. 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
0: Kendrick Brothers are at it again. Flywheel, Ignition of the Soul, comes out in 2 weeks. And I wanted you to hear the behind-the-scenes story from Stephen Kendrick today and to give you an opportunity to tell Stephen what a difference their films have made in your life. If you have a story like that, I want to hear from you. Linda mentioned the same thing that you talked about a minute ago, and I want you to go into this. Linda said, for me, it was when the dad got out of his car and danced with his daughter. That was a lost opportunity redeemed. Tell me more about that. What's the film that was in?
1: Courageous.
0: Okay.
1: Yeah, Alex was praying through after Fireproof on storylines for a future film, and he kept seeing these four fathers that all had different father journeys themselves, and just working together as police officers. But one of them, his daughter was begging him to dance with her up underneath a tree while they were sitting at a bank waiting for a friend to come out. And he didn't want to do it. He was embarrassed. He didn't want to be seen publicly. And she's 9 years old, you know, begging him, please dance with me.

0: Then she passes away in the middle of the film, and he looks back with deep regret that he never redeemed that moment that he had. And so you see him later on in the movie go back to that bank and dance by himself. And it's very emotional.
1: Just telling it yeah. is hard to tell it, isn't it?
0: Yeah. And I helped make the movie, and it still gets me choked up. But basically, he's just imagining that moment again. And at the end, he says, God, will you tell her that I did my side of the dance? And it's that movie hits dads, but it also calls on them to redeem the rest of their lives as a father and to get involved. And that regret is part of the repentance, I guess you could say, that could come about saying, I've got to make the most of the time I have left.
1: That is a recurring theme, I think, in all of your movies. There's something about the father in every film that you've done. The father who doesn't measure up, and no, he doesn't, and he wants to, but he can't, and the difference that God makes in his life, right?
0: Well, our own dad had such a huge impact on us, and he grew up with a 7-foot-tall father that dealt with alcoholism in those early years, and he longed for that close relationship with his dad to take him fishing and spend time with him, but sometimes dad wouldn't come home at night, you know, and so when our father came to Christ, he said, the buck stops here. He said, as for me and my house, we will serve the Lord. I'm going to do for my sons and my kids what I wished my dad had done for me. And so he got really involved in our lives, was modeling scripture, you know, would do activities with us, would bless us verbally. And he was unhindered in communicating love to us. But it was follow me as I follow Christ when we were growing up. And we see so many people don't have that. And so we've tried to communicate in just about every movie the importance of fathers.
1: Sharonda is in Cleveland. Sharonda, sign in here. What do you want to say?
2: Hello. Thank you for taking my call. The one line that has always got to me was from Facing the Giants. It's my favorite Kendrick movie. And the line is, I'm preparing for rain.
1: Why? Sharonda, why does that stick with you?
2: Because it would just speak to me, just letting me know there's always hope. You just you need more faith, and it's not always our timing. God takes care of you when and how he wants to take care of you, and you just have to have that faith. And there's some things that I have gone through in my life, and it just reminds me, prepare for the rain. God, it's up to you.
1: I can hear in your voice. I can hear that little tremble there. You're in and there's so much behind your story that you're not able to tell us here today, and I'm not wanting you to, because it's not the things that have happened to you. It's the way that God has brought you through that. So, Stephen, do you remember coming up with that line and how that happened in that film?
0: Yes. Yeah, we were talking about living by faith over fear and Facing the Giants, and the original thought was, I had told Alex, you know, if you've got two sailors and they're both wanting God to send the wind, but only one lifts the sail, you know, that was the original idea. And then we flip, you know, we live in South Georgia surrounded by plantation land and lots of farmers. And we ended up shifting it and saying, what if there are two farmers, they're both praying for rain, but only one of them went out and prepared his fields to receive the rain. That's the one that is truly walking by faith. Because James chapter 2 says, you know, you can say you have faith, but are your works backing up your faith? And I think if you read Hebrews 11, you know, every person had to trust God with the unknown and take that next step of obedience, even when logically it didn't make sense in the moment.
1: Right. Sharonda, thank you. And it's not the amount of faith that you have, it's the object that you place your faith in, right?
0: Absolutely. You know, you can trust the cabbage in your refrigerator to answer your prayers all day long, but it doesn't have the capacity. But we can have that mustard seed of faith. But if it's in the Lord and we're trusting Him, we're standing on solid ground.
1: Heather said the scene in Facing the Giants when the son apologizes to his dad was really powerful to her. Do you remember that? Remember that one?
0: Yes, it was a teenage son with a bad attitude in the school, and I think his name was Matt in the movie. And we were showing, because we had worked with youth and with teenagers, and would oftentimes see these kids. They'd lose respect for their parents. They'd get bitter and rebellious. But we had had a revival that had happened at our local Christian school. There really was a man that would pray over the lockers at our school. And so we wrote that into the movie. And it's amazing to see how, you know, you can teach kids etiquette and you can do behavior modification, but only the Lord can transform a heart from the inside out. And when you've seen those kids surrender to Christ, and it not only affects their daily walk with the Lord and the joy and, you know, a freedom from the guilt of sin, but oftentimes one of the first things that happens is their parents see this tenderness and respect for their parents. And that's what happened in Facing the Giants. He says, I got to go see my dad. I got to apologize and I got to reconcile with him.
1: See, that's the other thing. You know, there's this father motif that runs through all of your films. But there's also, and I think of Hannah in Overcomer, and everything when she walks into the the theater room where they're pretending doing the performance, and she asks him to ask her a question, and it goes back to Ephesians about who she is, about her identity. That is part of every film that you do as well, isn't it?
0: It really picked up on Overcomer when we dealt with identity, because when we were studying Ephesians, it was a feast that we had never seen before. Oftentimes people will jump over the first three chapters in Ephesians and they get to the do list, you know, walk in forgiveness, you know, love your neighbors, be strong in spiritual warfare. But the first three chapters are the secret, because they lay out that in Christ, when we place our faith in Jesus, God adopts us. And with that adoption comes this amazing package deal of His blessings, His forgiveness, the power of the Holy Spirit, access to His throne in prayer, the hope of heaven that we have, you know, the connection to the church. And so if you don't realize the bank account spiritually that we have with the Father, then you're afraid to step in and obey what He's called you to do. And you don't realize that He's with you. He's never going to leave you, and He's going to provide what you need. He's going to empower you with what you need at every step of the way. So after Overcomer, identity became a key theme for us.
1: Well, and in that then is transformation. And I see that as well. And especially in this, the new flywheel that's coming out in 2 weeks, Ignition of the Soul. Go back to when you first made Flywheel. This was the first real film. Well, not real, but the first film that you released, right?
0: That's right. And it was the first feature film that we had done. We had made little shorts, and Alex was thinking, how hard can it be, you know, for us to shoot a feature? Well, it's the difference between a 100-yard dash and running a 26-mile marathon. It is not even close. And so it was a Mount Everest of work and prayer and a lot of dysfunction, really. We were so disorganized, but it was all volunteers at our church, kind of working on nights and lunchtimes and on the weekends. And Alex would write a scene, and we'd go out and film it. And we finished it the day it was to show in our local theater. And they said, is it 16 millimeter or 35 millimeter? And we said, it's on a DVD that we burned at our church. And they said, well, we don't have DVD players here. So we had to take our DVD player and our church projector up to the theater and plug it into their sound system. And when okay, we watched it, what about it for the equipment?
1: What was the camera that you were using, and what's the difference between that and what you use now?

0: Yeah, well, the first camera was a Canon XL1 camera that shot in 480p resolution, which is a DVD quality. And we barely knew how to use the camera. When the movie started playing, what people saw was not impressive. You know, the cinematography, the lighting, the acting was all volunteer acting. Everything was just thrown together. The key thing that was what the Lord did was we prayed every step of the way, every day as we shot, while we were editing, we were praying. And when they hit play on that DVD player, the Holy Spirit showed up in the room and people started crying and giving their lives to Christ or recommitting their marriage or their businesses to God. And that was what was beautiful. It was not what we did. It was what the Lord was doing in the hearts of the people. And it actually shifted for us an understanding of Christian filmmaking. It's not the screen that is the canvas. It is the heart of the viewer. The screen is only a tool of the Lord. And the prayer and the hope is that when they hear the gospel and the word of God, that God opens their eyes and their lives are forever changed when they walk out the door. And that's the beautiful work that God does.
1: But the production values are important. You've been able to improve on those as you've gone along, and the new flywheel is Exhibition. If you look at the new flywheel as opposed to that 480p, it's night and day, isn't it?
0: Absolutely. Yeah, we used an Alexa 35 camera, which they shot the Avengers movies on, and we had professional lighting and sound and actors, everything about. And we shot it in Rio, so it is beautiful landscapes and establishment shots. And what a massive difference. It's really been God's redemption, because after the Forge, and we released the Forge internationally, Brazil just took it and outsold America. The churches used it for discipleship and evangelism in mega ways. And they came back and said, we know how to make productions, but they all look like soap operas. They don't look like this quality. Can you help us? And so we came back and started to pray, because we were thinking, there are so many problems to us filming a movie in Brazil. We don't live there. We don't know the language. We don't know the laws. We don't know any cast or crew or gear, any of those things. I mean, and so we had a prayer retreat and with our wives, and out from that came a clear, unanimous peace of, we need to go to Brazil by faith and God will provide what we needed.
1: Wow. And you did. And the film comes out in 2 weeks. I want you to hear more about it here today, because it is Copacabana and Ipanema and the Christ the Savior, you're up on the mountain and all of that. It is all there. But it's this story that they came up with years and years ago that then has been updated. And I'll have Steve and Kendrick tell you more about that. And our lines are still open. You want to tell Steven a story about what one of their films has done, 877-548-3675 is our number, 877-548-3675. See, Jackie says, Miss Clara in her kitchen celebrating a victory over the enemy in War Room. Snake King in Courage from Courageous. But the one that hits me most is in the Forge when Isaiah is praying and his mom is outside rejoicing. Any of those strike a chord with you? 877-548-3675.
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4: What is it you admire about your spouse? 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
5: There could be 80% positive, 20% negative, and we find ourselves living in that 20%. And if we do that, then we're not going to find anything in the 80% that we admire about each other. Sometimes it doesn't take much. Something as simple as the way you did the dishes, or the way that you cooked my dinner, or the way you did my laundry. There's so many things that I could list right now that I could go, yeah, if I had trouble finding anything admirable about you, I could at least hone in on that.
4: The more admiration we can throw in, the faster that spark grows.

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2: 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I don't really have much of a desire to pray or read the Bible.
1: I once talked with a new mom in this situation. Rather than put her on a further guilt trip, I shared with her one of my favorite Old Testament names for God, El Shaddai, the All-Sufficient One. You know, in Hebrew, that root word shad actually means breast. The picture here is of God as the breasted one. Just as a nursing mother pours herself out to satisfy her hungry baby, El Shaddai satisfies our needy hearts. I encouraged that mom to meditate on El Shaddai even as she nursed her baby in the middle of the night. You feel exhausted and empty? Focus on God as the all-sufficient one and let Him fill you up. With Seeking Him, I'm Nancy DeMoss Walkmuth.
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4: Just because you pray over your health doesn't mean that you're going to be healthy. 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You can pray over your car, but don't blame it on the devil if your car breaks down. 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You haven't taken for an oil change. Just because you prayed about it doesn't solve it. Are you tracking with me here? I'm just saying that spirituality and prayer is not a substitute for good stewardship of what God has given us.
3: That's Mark Jobe. For more on spiritual stewardship, go to boldsteps.org.
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7: Oh, it's so much fun talking with Stephen Kendrick today on Chris Fabry Live. Flywheel Ignition of the Soul comes out in 2 weeks. I remember being on the set of Overcomer when they were shooting that, and Priscilla Shirer, we were in this, I think it was a dinner, Priscilla Shirer said to me, she said, "Can you believe we get to do this? We get to do this. We get to be a part of this." And it's like, this is the same. I'm giddy with being able to talk about this because I know all the work that goes into each of these films. Trina is in Georgia. Trina, why did you call today?
8: Well, thank you for taking my call, Chris. The movie Courageous has stood out to me. In 2020, my mom graduated to heaven from COVID, and watching Courageous and how the family dealt with their daughter, as I call it, graduating to heaven, was just encouraging because they could have got mad at God and turned away from God, but they just kept leaning on God. And I say graduate to heaven because in this world, this world is like God's classroom where we have to take courses sometimes over and over again. But when God sees we passed all of His classes He has for us, we graduate to heaven.
7: You know, and the interesting thing in that analogy is He's the one who gives us the power to take the tests, to make the, you know, to make the marks. But it sounds like then that you were, when you watched that movie and you saw that movie, it gave you hope for what you were about to experience with your mom. What does that do to you, Stephen, as you hear that story?
9: Well, I think about the Lord, 2 Corinthians 1, we have a God of all comfort who comforts all of us, every believer in all the affliction that we go through, all the suffering. He's right there with us. And then through him comforting us, he gives us a superpower, and that is

0: is a tender heart that then will want to comfort other people. And I went through that in my own life. We lost loved ones and friends in ministry and students of cancer that we were, you know, pouring into. And then to see God through the grief and the tears, not only meet you right in that dark place of need, but then out of it, I started caring more about people. I didn't cry when they were hurting before until after I went through the valley. And I know the Lord's got her still on this earth and will use her to comfort others.
1: That's great. Trina, thank you. Matthew's in Montrose, Colorado. Matthew, why'd you call today?
2: Hi there. I called because of the forge and the scene where they were blessing the boy. And I feel like in the Christian realm, we don't do that enough. We don't bless. And there are examples in the Bible that talk about blessing, but we don't bless people enough. And just that scene was so powerful. And I get choked up about it just thinking about it. And I just, I'm so grateful for the gentleman who made that movie. Thank you. What a powerful movie.
1: Well, it sounds like to me, Matthew, like you never had anybody do that for you. Is that true?
2: Ooh, that's a good question. No, probably not. But since then, every time somebody has a birthday, that is something that we do is I have everybody gather around and then we go ahead and bless that person, whomever. And so, yeah.
1: And that came from a movie. It's like, can you believe, Stephen, that something like that would come, you know, and you're affecting people's lives? What do you say?
0: Wow. Well, praise the Lord. Our Father did that for us because he didn't get it from his own father. But at all of our weddings, he did a fatherly blessing. And it was just this overwhelmingly communication of, I love you. I believe in you. My prayer and hope for you is that God places his hand on you and uses you. At my wedding, it was 6 minutes long. We timed it, the blessing my dad gave us. And all of those things have come true in the last 26 years of our lives. But we put that in the forge because that's what a spiritual father can do for someone. And what was interesting was when they filmed that scene, after we yelled cut, those godly actors that were playing the Forge men surrounded Aspen Kennedy, who did not have a godly father in real life, and they played it. They prayed a genuine prayer blessing over him, and he was overwhelmed that it wasn't just a movie script. You know, this is real life.
1: Yeah, how's Aspen doing now? Have you heard from him lately?
0: Yeah, he's doing good. He and his wife have had a baby now, and he's continuing to serve the Lord, and more doors have opened up for him, and we would love to work with him again. He genuinely loves the Lord.
1: Okay, take me to Brazil then, and why Brazil? Why film this there? It sounds like you guys prayed about that and your wives too, prayed about an awful lot.
0: Absolutely. It was unexpected. When the movies are released, Sony will put them in almost 80 countries around the world in about 40 languages. And so when you track those countries and you see how they're doing, you know, there may be Nigeria may have $100,000, you know, of tickets sold. And in Mexico, it may be 250,000. The number one country internationally that has jumped on our films has been Brazil by far. And the evangelical churches in Brazil are unified. They're praying. They're church planning very rapidly. God's been doing a deep work in Brazil. So when we traveled to promote the Forge there, we saw incredible worship. We would meet a pastor in his 30s or 40s, and he'd already helped plant like 50 churches. And I'm scratching my head thinking, how in the world are you doing this here? But they're practicing a home discipleship group model that is in the book of Acts, and they're rapidly sharing the gospel. And basically, every member becomes a minister in the way that they're operating. But they were asking us, would you please come? And so with Flywheel, we were thinking, people have said this is the best story of any of our films, but the least amount of people have seen it. It was the lowest quality originally. And so after we prayed it through and we went to Brazil, we took this wonderful story about the transformation that Jesus can bring to a man's life, and we updated it in modern day Portuguese, you know, Rio vernacular. And then we had to have translators with us the entire time we were there, but we were praying with them every day on set, not only producing a movie, but training up filmmakers to make Jesus the center of all their filmmaking.
1: Yes. Okay, so the main character in the film, because it changed from the script to the film, you changed character names along the way, and you the main character is Noah, and his wife is Anna, and that's different in Portuguese, you know, is their son is David, or though it's Davi in Portuguese.
0: Right.
1: So can you tell us the behind the scenes story of why you named him Noah?
0: Well, we had a different name for him and put it in the original script. And when we got to Brazil, we were having prayer with the new team, the new crew. And a lady came in and said, I just had a dream last night of a baby passing away and people surrounding them and praying. And then the doctors began to resuscitate that baby, and that God is going to use this film to revive hearts that are dead in Brazil. And as she's talking, she's crying. Well, then the director that is Alessandro Barros is his name, that we had chosen to help us direct this movie, he starts weeping. And we're like, what is going on? And he said, I didn't want to tell anyone, but my infant grandson was in a car with me about a year and a half ago. And we had a car accident and my infant grandson died. And he said, I have grieved so deeply and just been devastated. And now I'm directing a movie about a man who is riding with his son in a car, you know? And he just said, I know God's called me to this, but my grandson's loss has just been heavy on my heart. And Alex turned to him as led by the Holy Spirit and said, what was his name? And he said, my grandson's name was Noah. And Alex said, then that's the new name of the lead character in the movie. He said, we will honor his name and we will redeem his story. And now millions of people will hear the gospel connected to the name Noah. And he broke down and wept.
1: That's real stuff, Stephen. You know, that's like the ignition of, talk about ignition of the soul, right?
0: Yeah, right.
1: Yeah.
0: It was, we had so many encounters with the Lord. When we landed there, we were thinking, how's this going to work? We don't know Portuguese and we don't know how this is going to happen. It turned into 3 days of prayer meetings. And then right out of that, we started moving so fast with so many limitations. It was happening faster than in the U.S. You know, we usually do 13 casting sessions in the U.S. to cast a movie. We did one in Brazil. Everybody we needed walked in the door, and we were thinking, oh, how is this happening so fast? And we don't know that, we still don't know Portuguese, you know, and we're thinking the Lord, he keeps sending the answer in the door right when we need it. And he promised us if we are obedient and we follow him, he'll be with us. And it was really Indiana Jones stepping out over the dark when we flew to Brazil. And we saw the Lord every day lay tracks in front of the moving train.
1: Real quickly, tell me the story of the main actor, Noah, and his wife who walked on the set.
0: Well, Mario and Perla are the lead characters in this movie, Flywheel. And they both were professional, talented actors in secular productions. They had been kind of child actors growing up. And both of them had recently, like in the last 2 years, been baptized, surrendered themselves to the Lord. And they were just saying, we're done. You know, we're done with doing secular productions. We only want to honor the Lord. They kind of moved away from the big city and they just said, God, we just want you to be pleased with our lives. So when we show up and we're auditioning, they heard about the film. They were the first two people that walked in the room. And we cast them in the lead roles. it's beautiful for a husband and wife that are both professionals and love Jesus.

0: for them to be playing a husband and wife in the movie, because they can be affectionate at another level. They were praying together and working on their chemistry reads and practicing together every day leading up to the scenes. And we just saw God's hand on them. They cried saying, I cannot believe when we gave our talents to the Lord, what he's already doing with it.
1: I can also tell that when they got into conflict, there's one scene in the kitchen, you know, at the table, where they, you know, and Mario is really upset, who's Noah, and his wife is really upset. I was like, yep, they're being themselves in a way.
0: Because
1: conflict is a part of this. So it's called Flywheel Ignition of the Soul. It comes out in theaters in 2 weeks. I'm still going to take your calls here for Stephen Kendrick if you want to tell me the movie that moved you, that you still hang on to. And we'll do those straight ahead. But if you go to chrisfabrylive.org, you'll see that Flywheel Ignition of the Soul, chrisfabrylive.org.
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1: 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That's right, it's Christmas in October. It's Nancy DeMoss Wolgemuth's Consider Jesus, Meditations on the Person and Work of Christ. 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Teresa is in Cleveland, Ohio. Teresa, go right ahead.
7: I just wanted to say the movie Life Mark had a big impact on me. I was adopted as a baby and very content in my family that I was raised in. I lost both of my parents by 2020 and saw the Life Mark movie, and it opened my eyes to the perspective of the biological parents, because I had no intention of ever finding them. But I now saw the perspective of what it was for them to bear a child, give that child up, and then spend their life wondering. So I have reached out. I've met both of my biological parents, and I brought tremendous healing to my biological mother because she was 16 when she had me. And she spent her whole life, she's 77 now, I believe. She spent her whole life feeling ashamed and, you know, just

0: really embarrassed. She never told anybody about me. And she just, her whole entire life, she felt like she, as she said, she was a bad girl. And she's had tremendous healing in the 4 years since I've met her. So it's been a very impactful movie.
1: Wow. Oh, Teresa, thank you for calling. Somebody needed to hear that today. And Stephen, that's one of those few films, tons of people send you, you got to do this, you got to do that. That's one of those films that came from an idea from someone else to you, right?
2: That's right. Kirk Cameron contacted us and he said, I'd watched this 30-minute documentary online and it just wrecked me. And he said, this is so powerful. Can we make this into a feature film? Because it aligns with my values of valuing the unborn and valuing adoption. And so we prayed it through and made that movie with Kirk Cameron and had no idea that Roe v. Wade would be overturned just weeks before it was released in theaters. And with that going from a national level down to the state level, with now state legislators, the monkeys thrown into their laps of what are you going to do in your state to value life? And Life Mark is a true story. You just can't argue with a true story. And it basically shows not only the value of life, but the beauty of adoption. So, wow, what a testimony. I wasn't expecting what she said. That's so good.
1: Yes. Oh, and maybe there's, you know, someone who made that choice, you know, to place the child and is feeling that same way. You don't have to live under that weight. That's the other thing that comes through in all of your films is there is a weight that you have to carry that you don't have to carry because of the freedom that God wants to give you because of his forgiveness, because of his grace. It just goes through all of the films. And you were telling me in the break that Flywheel, when it first came out, that it kind of, in some ways, forecast the future for other films that you were going to make. Is that true?
2: It did. In the closing scene, Alex gets in the car. Alex is playing the lead. And he puts on a Sherwood Christian Academy football hat, which he had no idea he was about to shoot Facing the Giants in like the next year. And then the apology scene between the husband and the father was really reminiscent in preparation for Fireproof. When he says, I'm going to be the spiritual leader of my home, it pointed to Courageous. There were multiple elements, even the repentance level. You know, most of our movies don't really have three acts. People tell us, you do them all wrong. You need to, Hollywood always has three acts. We usually have two big ones. And the first half shows when we try to do things on our own, apart from a Lord, where we end up. And then usually about halfway through the movie, you will see a point where people surrender fully to God, whatever the mountain, the challenge, the battle is, and give themselves fully to the Lord. And then you see what happens when the hand of the Holy Spirit steps into the glove of our lives and how God can bring redemption out of all of our brokenness.
1: What is it about the 1965 Mustang that shows up in a few of your films?
2: I was wondering about that too, because it was in Alex, when Alex started talking about it for the Forge, I was like, wait a minute, we restored a car in the original Flywheel. Now we're restoring another one in the Forge. He's like, you're right, what you like, you know? And so, and then it showed up again in this Flywheel, but it's beautifully red in this new one.
1: Yes, it is. And it's, this is a film, you know, it's in Portuguese, so when they go to the theater, they're probably going to hear the English dubbed version, but I say if you can read the subtitles and get it in the Portuguese film, there's something powerful about hearing it in the original language. I don't know if you agree with me on that, but I'm sticking with it. What do you think?
2: I totally agree. I'd say either way, you're going to enjoy the film.
1: Yeah. Flywheel, Ignition of the Soul, in 2 weeks. Patrick, sorry we didn't get to your call, but he was talking about Facing the Giants when the lineman is carrying the other player on his back, and there are others responding here today. Stephen, it's great to get to talk with you today. God bless you, and keep doing what you're doing, and come back real soon, okay?
2: Thank you, Chris, so much. My pleasure.
1: Go to chrisfabrylive.org, scroll down, you'll see that new film. 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Flywheel, Ignition of the Soul at chrisfabrylive.org. I met a new recording artist, and he's going to be on the program on Monday. I hope you'll come back. Have a great weekend. Chris Fabry Live's production of Moody Radio, a ministry of Moody Bible Institute.
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4: 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My name is Wyatt. Thank you for tuning in. You know, the book of Hebrews, it's something I've been studying at my church recently. It can be a very challenging book, and it can be daunting. But the main message is to turn to Jesus, to look at Him and see Him for what He is, which is the Savior of the world. And if you go to chapter 2, verse 1, it actually says, "Therefore, we must pay much closer attention to what we have heard, lest we drift away from it." It's very easy to drift away from the gospel, our faith, that message, because the world offers so many here and now pleasures, right? Things that are going to make us happy, but don't provide ultimate joy. So think about that the next time you're going to make a decision, the next time you start to drift, maybe you're not spending time in God's word. Let's not neglect the message of salvation that is Jesus. Let's go towards that rather than drifting away. 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
7: Do you catch yourself talking about somebody's past sins, even though Jesus has washed them clean? This is Susie Larson with another Grow and Go Moment, helping you to discover and enjoy what God wants to do in and through you. In the book of Acts, chapter 10, verse 28, we read this. Peter told them, "You know it is against our laws for a Jewish man to enter a Gentile home like this or to associate with you. But God has shown me that I should no longer think of anyone as impure or unclean." I once walked away from a conversation that I'd so wished I'd handled differently. A woman shared about someone's redemption story, but instead of celebrating the new things God had done, she wrinkled her nose and spoke of the sordid details from this redeemed woman's past. So many prickly barbs in a single conversation. Repeatedly, I tried to move the conversation to the positive, but to no avail. I wish I would have stopped the flow completely and reminded this precious tribe that if Jesus has chosen to forget her sins and ours, we should too. After Jesus' resurrection, the Holy Spirit empowered the disciples to turn the world upside down. He also blew it to smithereens. One day during a time of prayer, the Lord showed Peter that the Gentiles were not unclean or inferior people. They were ones Jesus loved and came to save. Your journey and mine, with all of its twists and turns, highs and lows, well, it's sacred, holy ground to our Father. We'd be wise to treat one another's story with the kind of love, honor, and consideration our Father has shown us. If you're hanging on to salacious parts of your story or even someone else's, you've got to give those details to God. Don't call something unclean that Jesus has declared clean, precious, forgiven, and free.

0: 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It is no longer good for anything except to be thrown out and trampled underfoot. 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
5: In Luke 15, there's a lost sheep, a lost coin, a lost boy. And as we read these parables, or perhaps one parable in three parts, however you choose to look at it, these parables are not so much about a lost sheep or a lost coin or a lost son. These parables are about the heart of God. They are about a celebration of amazing grace as the lost are found.
4: 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Have you been running from God? Or perhaps you feel as though you've strayed too far or messed up too badly? Today on The Verdict, it's a message of celebration as we come to the end of our series called What Would You Ask God? Here's Pastor John Monroe with his message titled The God of Amazing Grace.
6: Isn't God's grace amazing? Have you personally experienced God's amazing grace in your life? I think it's very appropriate that we end our series on God and questions we would ask God by focusing on His amazing grace. We don't deserve it. We don't merit it in any way. We are saved by pure grace. And it is by God's grace that we have the opportunity to know Him and live a life of purpose and hope. Last time we thought of the brilliant stories our Lord Jesus told to illustrate grace. In grace, our Savior searches and searches for the lost. Today, we focus on our personal response. God in His grace is reaching out to you. I pray you will receive His grace.
5: Today we're going to learn three pictures. We're going to see three pictures of what God is like. And we're going to see them from Luke chapter 15. If you have a Bible there, I'd like you to open it with me to the third gospel, the gospel according to Luke, Matthew, Mark, Luke. And we're going to look at probably one of the better known chapters of Luke, Luke 15. Jesus tells three stories. And in so doing, He reveals what God is really like. He reveals the heart of God. What is God really like? Verse 3, He told them this parable saying, "What man among you, if he has 100 sheep and has lost one of them, does not leave the 99 in the open pasture and go after the one which is lost until he finds it? And when he has found it, he lays it on his shoulders rejoicing. And when he comes home, he calls together his friends and his neighbors, saying to them, 'Rejoice with me, for I have found my sheep which was lost.' I tell you that in the same way, there will be more joy in heaven over one sinner who repents than over 99 righteous persons who need no repentance." What is God really like? God is like a shepherd seeking and finding a lost sheep and rejoicing when that lost sheep is found. That's what God is like. What is God really like? Verse 8, "Or what woman, if she has 10 silver coins and loses one of them, doesn't light a lamp and sweep the house and search carefully until she finds it? And when she's found it, she calls together her friends and neighbors saying, 'Rejoice with me, for I have found the coin which I had lost.' In the same way, I tell you, there is joy in the presence of the angels of God over one sinner who repents." What is God really like? God is like a woman searching for and finding a lost coin and rejoicing when she finds it. That's what God is like. What is God really like? Verse 11, He said, "A certain man had two sons.

And the younger of them said to his father, Father, give me the share of the estate that falls to me. And he divided the wealth between them. And not many days later, the younger son gathered everything together and went on a journey into a distant country. And there he squandered his estate with loose living. Now, when he spent everything, a severe famine occurred in that country, and he began to be in need. And he went and attached himself to one of the citizens of that country, and he sent him into his fields to feed swine. And he was longing to fill his stomach with the pods that the pigs were eating, and no one was giving anything to him. And when he came to his senses, he said, How many of my father's hired men have more than enough bread, but I am dying here with hunger? I will get up and go to my father and will say to him, Father, I have sinned against heaven and in your sight. I'm no longer worthy to be called your son. Make me as one of your hired men. And he got up and came to his father. But while he was still a long way off, his father saw him and felt compassion for him and ran and embraced and kissed him. And his son said to him, Father, I have sinned against heaven and in your sight. I'm no longer worthy to be called your son. But the father said to his slaves, Quickly bring out the best robe and put it on him, and put a ring on his hand and sandals on his feet, and bring the fatted calf, kill it, and let us eat and be merry. For this son of mine was dead and has come to life again. He was lost and has been found. And they began to be merry. Now his older son was in the field. And when he came and approached the house, he heard music and dancing. And he summoned one of the servants and began inquiring what these things might be. And he said to him, Your brother has come, and your father has killed the fatted calf, because he's received him back safe and sound. And he became angry and was not willing to go in. And his father came out and began entreating him. And he answered and said to his father, Look, for so many years I've been serving you, and I've never neglected a command of yours, and yet you've never given me a kid that I might be merry with my friends. But when this son of yours came, who has devoured your wealth with harlots, you killed the fatted calf for him. And he said to him, My child, you've always been with me, and all that is mine is yours. But we had to be merry and rejoice, for this brother of yours was dead and is alive and was lost and is found. What is God really like? God is like a father running to welcome home a son who once rebelled but is now repentant. That's what God is like. These parables are not so much about a lost sheep or a lost coin or a lost son. These parables are about the heart of God. They are about a celebration of amazing grace as the lost are found. I don't want to study all of the details of the parables, interesting although that would be, but rather painting with a broad brush, I want to sketch three pictures which will help us to see what God is really like. Here's the first one. God, in his love, searches for the lost. What a beautiful picture. Do you think of God like that? God, in his love, searches for the lost. As we read Luke chapter 15, we begin to understand that lost people matter to God. In Luke 15, there's a lost sheep, a lost coin, a lost boy. But even when they're lost, they continue to be of value to the shepherd, to the woman, and to the father. I read from Luke chapter 15. If we looked over to Luke chapter 19, verse 10, we hear Jesus himself saying, For the Son of Man, reference to himself, For the Son of Man has come to seek and to save the lost. And by telling these three stories in Luke chapter 15, Jesus is explaining his mission in coming to earth. His primary mission is to seek and to save the lost. Here is our first picture. God, in his love, searches for the lost. Here's the second picture. God, in his love, runs to you when you stop running from God and yourself. Eventually, the son stops running, and the son's economic and social life abruptly change. His money goes. His friends, they disappear. And his difficulty

0: even surviving. And then when he's at the very bottom of his life, the very worst moment of his life, something wonderful happens. Verse 17. And when he came to his senses, Jesus says, he came to his senses. And he begins to realize that for far too long, he'd been running away from himself and running away from his father. And he does something wonderful in verse 18. He acknowledges that he had sinned against God and his father. Verse 18, I will get up and go to my father and will say to him, Father, I have sinned against heaven and in your sight. How wonderful. He was beginning to repent. He doesn't blame his parents for his predicament. He doesn't say, well, I was brought up in a rather strict household. He doesn't make any excuses, no rationalizations, no finger pointing. No, he knows he has blown it big time. The biblical word for that is repentance. This young man repented. Repentance is a change of mind, but not just a change of mind, a change of mind which results in a change of attitude and of direction. And he realizes, as we see in verse 19, that he did not deserve the privileges of sonship. Of course he didn't. He'd taken advantage of them. Give me now, Dad, what I deserve. I really don't want to be part of your family. All I want from you is my money so I can live my own life and I'll set my own career and goodbye to you. He doesn't deserve to come back to the Father's house. He doesn't deserve to be treated like a son. He got it right. And he comes home humbly, prepared this time to work for his father. Not to enjoy the privileges of sonship, but to work for his father as a servant. Not to live in the family home, but to live in the barn, as it were. Not to eat at the family supper table, but just to get the leftovers as the servants would. And with a changed heart and a humble spirit, he heads for father and home. Verse 12 tells us that leaving home, he had said, give me. When he goes back, he says, no, when I go back to my father, it's no longer give me, it is what? Verse 19, make me. That was a wiser prayer. As a foolish young man, he had asked to his dad, give me. Going back with humility, it's no longer for what he can receive. No, it is make me. Make me like one of your hired servants. Transform me. I realize I'm no longer the center of my world. My future dad is in your hands. Now make something of me. The only thing that I can think of is that I would be a hired servant. And if you do that for me, I will be so grateful because I don't even deserve that. Do you know that when you run away from God, you're also running away from yourself? You say, how is that, John? We've been learning in this series on God that God made us, and God made us for a purpose. How can you know, how can you fulfill the point of your own existence if you're running away from God? God has a purpose. God has a plan for you. How can you fulfill your existence if you're running away from that? As you run away from that, you're running away from all that is good and all that is best. And so in that sense, you're running away from yourself. And this young man finally stops running from God, stops running from himself, stops running from his father. And today it's time for some of you to take a good look at yourself, spiritually speaking, to come to your senses and to ask yourself, where am I heading in life? Isn't it time to stop running from God? Isn't it time to stop running from yourself? Are you still running around trying to have a good time? Are you still the king of your own life, making your own plans in your own way, not too concerned about other people? Are you afraid to stop and to think and take a long, hard look at yourself? In the name of Christ, can I say to you today, stop running. Stop running from God. Stop running from yourself. It's time to admit, isn't it, that you've blown it before God as well as before others. It's time to repent. It's time today to return to Father and home. Now notice what happens next in our picture. The Father in his love runs away. to the boy. Jesus says, verse 20, while he was still a long way off, his father saw him. Isn't this beautiful? And felt anger towards the boy because he had been manipulated and used. No, says Jesus, he felt compassion for him and ran and embraced him. Yes, the father is running. What an incredible picture. Do you see this father running to meet his boy? We're told that older men in the Middle East don't run. It was regarded as undignified, unsophisticated, lacking decorum. Young men ran, but fathers didn't. If anyone was going to run, it would be the boy, not the father. But Jesus says, no, when the father saw him, and the father saw him when he was a long way off. The father saw him ever before the son saw the father, and the father can't wait for the boy to come right to the home. And so the father, in his love and compassion and in his amazing grace, runs to meet his boy and welcomes him. And the son confesses that he has sinned, verse 21, against heaven, against God, as well as against his father. That's true repentance, isn't it? And hearing the son's confession, the father now extends grace and love and forgiveness and acceptance to his son. The son deserves to be treated like a servant, but now the father showers him with grace. And God, in his love, Jesus is teaching us in this wonderful parable, God, in his love, runs to you. He longs to forgive you. What is God like? He's a God who runs to meet you when you turn from your sin, when you repent. What is God like? He's a God who stands with open arms and says, come unto me and I will give you rest. You say, John, I know I've lost. I'm like this young man. I know I've sinned. I've known I've blown it. I can't imagine, will God really forgive me? My dear friend, the question is not whether God will forgive you. Of course he'll forgive you. The question is whether you will repent and humbly come to the Savior. Humbly come God's way for forgiveness. Jesus says, the one who comes to me, I will certainly not cast out. So today, stop running, come home. And as you come, the Father runs to forgive you. Do you see God running? God in his love runs to you. When you stop running from God and yourself. We've seen two pictures from Luke 15. First picture, God in his love searches for the lost. Secondly, God in his love runs to you when you stop running from God and yourself. Here is the final picture, and it's a beautiful one. God in his love welcomes home the lost, and all of heaven rejoices. God in his love welcomes home the lost, and all of heaven rejoices. What a welcome the son receives from this father. We read verse 20, the son is embraced and kissed. He receives the best robe, a ring, sandals, and a tremendous party of celebration is thrown. This boy is not going to be just a servant. He's not going to be thrown out of the house. The father calls him son. Verse 24, this son of mine. A son who was dead is now alive. A son who was lost is now found. His boy has come home, and he is welcomed not as a servant, but as a son. It's time to party. It's time to celebrate. And Jesus is saying in the same way, all of heaven rejoices when the lost is found. Verse 7, I tell you, in the same way, there will be more joy in heaven over one sinner who repents than over 99 righteous persons who need no repentance. Verse 10, in the same way I tell you, there is joy in the presence of the angels of God over one sinner who repents. That's what God is like. Welcoming home the lost and all of heaven rejoicing. Not over 1,000 sinners coming, but one sinner who repents. And did you notice, as we read of the shepherd, did you notice the tenderness of the shepherd when he finds a lost sheep? How would you treat the lost sheep if you had 99 sheep safe in the field, in the fold, and there is one lost sheep? You don't know where it is, and you get up at night and you search it, and perhaps it's raining, and you search and you search, and finally you find that one wretched sheep. What would you do with it? Probably say, you silly sheep. I don't know why I bothered for you. You'd kick the thing home, wouldn't you? Well, some of you would. You would be frustrated by it, possibly. But in a wonderful parable, as Jesus is revealing the heart of God, revealing his own heart, the good shepherd, what does he say when he finds the sheep? Verse 5, he lays it on his shoulders, rejoicing. He doesn't berate the sheep. He doesn't kick the sheep. He doesn't beat the sheep. He puts it on his shoulders and rejoices and calls together everyone to rejoice. That, says Jesus, is what happens when one lost boy, one lost girl, one lost man or woman repents. There is joy in the presence of the angels of God. And as a boy, we used to sing in tenderness, he sought me weary and worn with sin, and on his shoulders brought me back to his fold again, while angels in his presence sang until the courts of heaven rang. Oh, the love that sought me. Oh, the blood that bought me. Oh, the grace that brought me to the fold. Wondrous grace that brought me to the fold. And when we get to heaven, we will sing for all of eternity that amazing truth of grace, grace, grace. That's what God is like. That's why our Savior, the Lord Jesus Christ, came. What a welcome when the lost is found. We see the love and grace and compassion of this Father illustrating the heart of God in this incredible celebration of grace as he welcomes home his lost son. Here is the heart of God. What joy. What a celebration of amazing grace. And there is joy in heaven. Joy in the presence of the angels of God when one sinner repents. All of heaven celebrates. That's what God is like. He's a God of amazing grace. What is God really like? God in his love is searching for the lost. What is God really like? God in his love runs to you when you stop running from him and running from yourself. What is God really like? God in his love welcomes home the lost, and all heaven rejoices in a tremendous celebration of amazing grace. That's what God is like. And today, it's time for us to respond. It's time for some of you to come home. It's time for you humbly to repent and experience God's forgiveness. Today, stop running. Today, believe in the Lord Jesus Christ, and you will be saved. And heaven will rejoice, and you will be welcomed into God's eternal family. The Father is calling. And when you come, all of heaven will rejoice, and we, your brothers and sisters, will rejoice with you. Or you may be a believer in Jesus Christ, but today you're away from the Lord. You've taken a bad turn. You've done your own thing. And today, although you're in church, and we're thankful that you're here, you are not right with God, and you know it. You've got off track. You've been doing your own thing too long. Today, it's time to humble yourself. It's time to get right with God. It's time to be spiritually re-restored. And we will rejoice at the restoration of one lost son, one lost daughter.
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1: Well, what's your verdict? 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The work of salvation has already been done by our Lord Jesus Christ. Rather, begin the Christian life by receiving the free gift of God's grace. Next time, we resume our study in the Gospel of Matthew as we return to chapter 20, where Jesus discusses treasure in heaven.
0: Thanks for joining us today on The Verdict. I'm Michelle Davies. 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
2: 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No, he wants you as you are. Come as you are. This is a gift of salvation that is free. It is there for everyone if you are ready to say, Jesus is my King. He is my Lord and Savior, and he is on the throne of my life. 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
9: Create in me a clean heart, O God, and renew a right spirit within me. Psalm 51:10. This is Breakthrough Scripture. I'm Christina Hannon. After his sin is exposed, David understands that his deepest problem is not merely what he has done, but who he is. He needs more than forgiveness for a specific sin. He needs God to change his heart. And that is exactly the kind of God we have. The God who created the heavens and the earth and is able to create what does not exist. A clean heart where there was once guilt, and a right spirit where there was once rebellion. Would you pray with me? Father, we praise you as the creator of all things. Nothing is too difficult for you. You are holy and merciful and full of a steadfast love. We confess that our hearts are not clean. Left to ourselves, we cannot make ourselves new. So, Father, forgive us for our sin and our wandering hearts, and create in us clean hearts, O God. Renew a right spirit within us. Continue your work of transforming us by your grace.

0: teach us to love what you love and to walk in joyful obedience with you. It's in Jesus' name we pray. Amen. Thank you for joining me today. Until next time, keep delighting in God and seeking His face.
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4: It's impossible to understand spiritual warfare without first understanding the soul. 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Today on Turning Point, Dr. David Jeremiah reveals what the Bible says about your soul and why the enemy wants it so badly. Listen as David introduces today's message, which also bears the title of his new series, The Battle for Your Soul.
5: And welcome to Turning Point and this new study that we begin. I want to make a statement to you that will set the table for all that we're going to talk about in this entire series. Here it is. You are not a body with a soul. You are a soul with a body. What a difference it makes when you think about that. You're not just a body and inside there's something going on. No, the real you lives inside that body. When your body dies, your soul continues to live. As one of my friends said, your soul will be as old as God. It will never die. And that's why it's so important that we take time to give attention to the soul, which we have not done. It's a word, the soul is, that appears 145 times in the Bible, and yet we hardly ever hear anything about it. I ask our congregation, have you ever heard a message on the soul? I don't remember any hands going up, and I would be sure that would be true if we asked this congregation that listens every day. So we're going to spend some time on the soul, and today we're going to talk about the battle for the soul. Before we do that, let me remind you that this book, The Battle for Your Soul, is available now for a gift of any size to Turning Point in asking for your copy. And it's also available in all the better bookstores where you live, where you can purchase your copy. However you get your copy, whatever you do to begin to study, I hope you'll take it seriously and study and grow your soul better. Amen. Here is this message. Duncan McDougall leaned forward, watching intently as his patient slipped toward death. He was not merely acting as a doctor. He was conducting an experiment that would stir both scientific curiosity and spiritual controversy. The year was 1907. McDougall believed the human soul was real, and he intended to prove it. So he constructed a hospital bed fitted with highly sensitive scales, and he recruited terminally ill patients, many in the final stages of tuberculosis, and measured their weight in the moments before and after their death. His goal was as bold as it was strange, to detect the precise instant when the soul left the body. He figured that should be reflected somehow on the scales. On this particular day, he watched an elderly man who took his final breath, and the man was gone. McDougall's eyes immediately turned to the scale, and according to his measurements, the body had lost 21 grams. That's about 3/4 of an ounce. In that moment, the doctor believed he had proven the existence of the human soul. He published his findings and declared to the world that the human soul had weight. Later, scientists exposed the flaws in his methods. His sample size was very small. His measurements were very inconsistent. And here's what kills me. Some of his patients gained weight after they died. I figured that's probably what's going to happen to me. I'll be gaining weight after I die. Whatever happened in that room did not prove what McDougall hoped, but his question refuses to go away. Is there anything within us that cannot be measured? Is there more

real things going on us than anything we can see. The Bible says there is, and that which is in us is called our soul. We speak of the soul occasionally. I'm doing some soul searching right now. Or, that place is just good for my soul. Or, she's a beautiful soul. Or, we sing soul music in our church. But we rarely stop to ask, even though we use that term, what is the soul? What is it? So here are three things to remember about your soul based on the truth of God's word. First of all, your soul completes your body. What are you made of? What are the essential components that make you, you? Your body is certainly part of the answer. It is physical of your existence, the flesh and bones and organs and systems, the astonishing network of 30 to 40 trillion cells. Working together every moment, your body generates energy, it processes information, it sustains life in ways that are nothing short of remarkable. The human body is an organic masterpiece, but it is not the whole story. There are aspects of you that cannot be reduced to physical processes. Your thoughts, your memories, your loves, your longings, your sense of right and wrong, these are not made of muscle or bone, yet they are undeniably real. They belong to another dimension of your existence. I think this dichotomy grows up really early in the Bible. Genesis 2:7 says, "And the Lord God formed man of the dust of the ground and breathed into his nostrils the breath of life, and man became a living being." Notice the two components. First of all, the body formed from the dust, then the breath of life, God's divine impartation. It was only when these two came together that man became a living soul. My wife asked me a question about the soul. She said, "When does a baby get its soul?" If you believe that a baby becomes real at conception, he's got a soul. Because there couldn't be any reality for that baby if he didn't have a soul. So babies get souls at conception. You see this truth really clearly at the moment of death. The body remains after the end of a person's life. The same structure. And we often say when people come to funerals, "He's not here, she's not here. Her body's here, but they're not here." Something essential is gone at death. The animating, personal, thinking, feeling self has departed. The body without the soul is no longer a person. It's only a shell. It's a good thing to remember this. Listen to me carefully. You might want to write this one down. You are not a body with a soul. You are a soul with a body. Your body is the house. Your soul is the resident. And while the two of you are meant to function together, it is your soul that gives your body meaning. The Bible helps us to grasp this by using other terms to describe our souls. For example, Paul prayed that the Ephesian believers would be strengthened with might through his spirit in the inner man. There's a synonym for the soul. He wrote to the Corinthians, "Even though our outward man is perishing, yet the inward man, the soul, is being renewed day by day." Proverbs often use the word heart to describe this. "Keep your heart with all diligence." And Peter used my favorite phrase for the soul when he wrote about the hidden person of the heart. Your soul is the hidden person of the heart. One of the best descriptions of the soul comes from the pen of the late Dallas Willard, who wrote, "What is running your life at any given moment? Your soul. Not external circumstances, not your thoughts, not your intentions, not even your feelings, but your soul. Your soul is that aspect of your whole being that correlates, integrates, and enlivens everything going on in the various dimensions of the self. The soul is the life center of human beings. When we think about spiritual warfare, this is where the real battle rages the most. Jesus said it this way, "What profit is it to a man if he gains the whole world and loses his own soul?" I hope you're beginning to see the vast importance

of your soul. The second thing I want to point out is that your soul connects you to God more than anything else. That probably explains the old adage that each one has a God-shaped vacuum in his soul and only God can fit that. Let me help you understand all that's involved in that. Your soul is the part of you that connects you to God. You don't connect to God body to body. Guess why? God doesn't have a body. If you need a body to connect with God, you got nothing to connect to because God is spirit. Do you realize the Bible speaks of the soul not only in reference to human beings, it speaks of the soul in reference to God. Leviticus, Isaiah, and Jeremiah all speak about God and speak of his soul, expressing his delight and his sorrow and his deep personal engagement with his people. These verses do not mean that God has a body like ours, but they reveal something important, that God is not distant or mechanical. He relates, he feels, he delights, he does so personally. And that raises an important question: how do we relate to him? Jesus answered that question in his conversation with the woman at the well. When she asked about the proper place of worship, whether Mount Gerizim or Mount Zion, Jesus shifted the focus and he said, God is spirit, and those who worship him must worship him in spirit and in truth. In other words, God isn't confined to some location. He's not reached through geography. He's spirit, and therefore he must be approached through the non-physical dimension of our being. And this helps us to understand something very essential. Your soul is the faculty by which you know God. It's the part of you that responds to God and relates to God. The psalmist wrote, as the deer pants for the water brook, so my soul pants for you, O God, and my soul thirsts for the living God. And Psalm 103 says, bless the Lord, O my soul, and all that is within me, bless his holy name. It is your soul that believes, and your soul worships, and your soul loves, and your soul turns away from God. Even our Lord Jesus in his humanity spoke on these terms. On the night before the cross, he told his disciples, my soul is exceedingly sorrowful, even to death. Yes, Jesus had a soul. He was a human. He was fully God and fully man, and Jesus experienced the depths of human anguish at the level of his soul. So if Jesus had a humanity and Jesus had a soul and we're human, it's not too much to ask us to believe that we have a soul as well. Scripture identifies God as the source of our lives. He's described as the one who made our souls. He's not only the creator of our bodies, but the giver of our inner being. The one who formed us and breathed life into us. Your soul came from God, and your soul was made specifically for God. I believe that's the vacuum in you that longs after God. It's your soul. That's why nothing can ultimately satisfy us apart from him. That's why when we go down all these roads trying to find happiness and satisfaction and we don't involve our soul, we got no chance. The only chance you have to relate to God is through your soul, through the inner person of the heart. No achievement, no relationship, no possession can fill the deepest longings of your soul, because your soul was designed by God for communion with him. That is why the battle for your soul matters so much. It is the battlefield, because whatever captures your soul shapes your eternity. No wonder the world, the devil, and all the spiritual forces of hell are waging a war against your soul, because that's where God is in you. He's in your soul. Your soul completes your body. Your soul connects you to God. And thirdly, your soul continues for eternity. Here's some good news or bad news, depending on who you are. You're sitting in this room today, you all have one thing in common. You have a soul that is going to live forever. It's not true what some people teach, that if you're not a Christian, when you die, you just die and that's it. You are going to be alive somewhere forever. You're either going to be alive in the presence of God in heaven or alive in eternal hell. But you will live forever. Your soul will never die. Your body will die one day. It will return to dust, just as scripture says, to await the resurrection and redemption. But your soul will continue on without dying, awareness of its surroundings.
Let me give you a

0: clear-cut illustration to help you understand what I'm saying. When Rachel gave birth to her son, Benjamin, the scripture tells us she experienced hard labor and she died. With a quiet but profound phrase, the Bible describes what happened. And so it was, as her soul was departing, she called his name Benoni. The Bible describes Rachel's death as the time when her soul was departing. Her body remained, but Rachel was gone. Even the death of Jesus is described in similar terms. On the cross, after bearing the weight of the world's sin, we are told that Jesus yielded up his spirit. Even more personally, he said, "Father, into your hands I commit my spirit." And James explains the body without the spirit is dead. You can't have life without the soul. This is one of the central truths of the gospel. Your life on earth is temporary, but your soul is eternal. That's why I'm so intentional to help you understand what it means to know God. Because when you open up the part of you that God created, you open up your soul to God, and you become a Christian, you not only have gained this life, but you've escaped death in the future and gained eternal life with Jesus Christ. It also means that our decisions that we make here, especially our response to Jesus Christ, will echo throughout eternity. Jesus made this unmistakably clear. Matthew 25:46 says, "These will go away unto everlasting punishment, but the righteous into eternal life." There's only two ways, two avenues, two destinies. You either get your soul right with God and go to heaven, or you just keep on putting it off and neglect your soul, and then you die before you get it right, and you are doomed forever. Death seals every decision. The Prince of Preachers, Charles Spurgeon, imagined the horror of neglecting the soul. He says, "What will be the very cry of a man when dying he looks back on his whole life and says, 'I was busy here and there, I did nothing for Christ, my life is gone.' And then he looks into the dim future and he sees no brightness there and he says, 'Woe is me, my soul is lost. I tried to gain the whole world and I've lost my soul. Everything that I did with so much toil and effort now turns out to be mere trifling, for my soul is lost forever and all is lost forever.'" And then Spurgeon, in the next paragraph, gave me a sentence to give you. Here it is. "May this dreadful ruin of soul and life and everything never happen to any one of you." Your soul is incredibly and inconceivably valuable. And just like everything else, when something is valuable, others want to take it, to claim it for their own. Satan is on a war campaign against your soul and mine. That's why you are currently involved in a war, whether you like it or not. It's true. So that's your soul. But what about the battle for your soul? Most people don't wake up thinking, "I'm stepping into a battlefield today." We wake up thinking about emails and appointments and errands and problems and obligations. But beneath all of that, behind every conversation, every decision, every temptation, there's another reality. There is an invisible conflict shaping visible outcomes. What if we could see the invisible world? What if we had some kind of goggles and we put these glasses on, they would enable us to see spiritual conflict encased in the world? The Bible often talks about the invisible world and the unseen realm. Colossians says, "For by him all things were created that are in heaven, that are in earth, visible and invisible." I wish I could pass out some lenses or night vision goggles to all of us today that would allow you to see the spiritual conflict that is raging around us. One man in the Bible actually got that privilege. I don't know if you remember this story or not, but in 2 Kings chapter 6, the prophet Elisha was trapped in the city of Dothan by a surrounding army of Syrian soldiers who were intent on capturing him. Elisha was with the king, and so many soldiers were coming against them. Elisha told his servant, "Do not fear, for those who are with us are more than those who are with them." And I can see the servant saying, "Are you kidding me? There ain't nobody with us. Then Elijah prayed, Lord, I pray, open his eyes that he might see. And suddenly the servant saw the mountains full of angelic forces appearing as horses and chariots of fire all around. He saw what was there that before had been invisible. I can't hand out special goggles to you today, but we do have a set of biblical binoculars made up of the Old Testament and the New Testament. And both of these lenses help us to see those things that are invisible, to evade the dangers and to remember that we need not fear, because those who are for us are more than those who are against us, whether we see it or not. What I want you to do in this sermon series is to help yourself by more clearly seeing spiritual warfare through the lens of Scripture. Whether you see it physically or not, or feel it personally or not, I'm telling you, we are in a war, and Satan is trying to destroy our soul. Stu Weber wrote it this way. He said, every Christian is a walking battlefield. Every believer carries deep within himself a terrible conflict. It's a flat-out, knock-down, drag-out war, and when it's over, you want to be counted among those who are still standing. The Bible teaches us that we are up against an axis of evil made up of three things: something that's around us, something that's within us, something that's above us. The Bible calls these three things the world, the flesh, and the devil. It was spoken of way back in the 3rd century when Origen talked about it. Augustine of Hippo, a great church father, warned against it. Thomas Aquinas understood it better than most. And theologians were drawing together what Scripture already teaches. And one of the most repeated military maxims of all time is know your enemy. Ladies and gentlemen, I'm identifying the enemy today. Here's our enemy. It's the world, the flesh, and the devil. These three things come against Christians. Whether you like it or not, whether you believe it or not, whether you understand it or not, you are in a battle against those three things. Let's talk first of all about the battle around you. We are told in Romans 12, do not let the world conform you. Do not be conformed by the world. Phillips translation says, don't let the world squeeze you into its mold. What is the world? It's not a globe, not a map. The world in the Scripture is the corrupted culture we live in. It's the system that drives society. It values priorities, demands, and expectations. It's the stream that flows downhill and pressures us to follow the crowd rather than obey the will and word of God. If we are not careful, that current will pull us far away from where God intends us to be. Think of it as a magnetic field. In physical sense, the earth acts like a giant magnet because deep inside, far beneath our feet, there is a core made mostly of molten iron and nickel that is constantly moving. And this liquid metal swirls and flows. It creates electrical currents. And those currents generate a magnetic field that surrounds the entire planet. This is what makes compasses point north. In a cultural and spiritual sense, the world creates a magnetic field for us, the world system that pulls us toward evil. We feel this tug whenever we review our children's textbooks, when we monitor the social media of our young people, when we visit college campuses with our students and hear their anti-Christian bias. We also feel the world's gravitational tug when we feel pressured at work to keep our Christian convictions to ourselves, or when laws are passed that threaten our freedom to live out our beliefs and we just say nothing. We are living in a world system that is fundamentally out of step with Jesus Christ. And every week that goes by, as I study what's happening in the world, I see another evidence of the buildup against Christians. If you say you're a Christian, you will have many friends, but you will have at least a few enemies too. The Bible says, be not conformed to the world. Don't let the world system and all of its materialism and everything else pour you into its mold.
1: You know, your body is very important to God. He created you, but He created you with your soul too. And your soul is far more important than your body, even though the way we live our lives in this world would not give you reason to believe that. The body will die probably around 100 years if you live to a long life. Your soul will live forever. The Bible says that we live in a perishing body, but that our soul is being renewed day by day. We'll come back to this again tomorrow for part two of The Battle for Your Soul. But let me remind you before we say goodbye that there is a book available that is the series origination. And there's a study guide and there's a set of CDs. 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
5: Hi, this is Jim Daly from Focus on the Family. As we celebrate Pastor Appreciation Month, we're reminded of the daily pressures on pastors and their families. 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So take an opportunity to send a special note of appreciation and love to your pastors this month. And remember to pray for them every day.
6: This is Hope with God. I'm Andrew Palau. In the Bible, Deborah was a powerful woman appointed by God. She was appointed to be a leader and a judge over Israel. She faced dangerous enemies and uncertain times, yet she stood strong. Why? Because she trusted God. Through her courage, her voice, through her obedience, God brought hope and victory to His people. God often calls ordinary people to do extraordinary things. Your voice, your life, it matters. And the same God who gave Deborah courage wants to meet with you today and give you courage. He wants to walk with you through it all and guide your life and show you that He does care. Do you want to get to know Him and discover His plans for your life? You can begin this way. Say, God, I want to know You. Reveal Yourself to me. Show me Your love and guide me in the right path, and I will follow You and serve You. Amen. Always remember, there is hope with God.
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0: God calls elders to lead the church and care for the spiritual needs of believers. Some are responsible for the preaching and teaching of God's word. But what else does this role entail? And what characteristics should we be looking for in our elders? Alistair Begg walks us through the Bible's answers today on Truth for Life.
1: There are those of you who are visiting this morning and may wonder why it is that we're dealing with these particular verses. It's because the last time we got as far as the 16th verse of chapter 5, and we are fulfilling what is essentially a pattern for us in working consecutively, verse by verse, through various portions of the Bible. Now, it's not always important to point it out, but as will become apparent this morning, since it has to do with money, it's probably a good thing to point out, because people will often assume that whenever the question of money is mentioned in the church, that there must be some particular concern about money. And that is often the case when money is mentioned in a church. It's sometimes mentioned with such frequency that people think that that's all the place is about. And in other cases, it is only mentioned when there is some kind of crisis. Well, you should know that the only reason there's any mention of it is because Paul is addressing it here in 1 Timothy. And since we're studying 1 Timothy, we come in the course of events to these verses. Now, with the verses before us and our Bibles open on our laps, let's pause and ask for God's help. Gracious God and loving Father, we pray now that you will take my words and speak through them. You will take our minds and help us to think through them. And that you will take our lives and fill them with a passionate desire to live in obedience to the truths that you are teaching us. For Jesus' sake, amen. Contrary to so much popular opinion, the church is not a democracy. The fact that many churches may try and operate in that fashion does not make them right. The church is neither a dictatorship. And the fact that some churches may operate with a little pope who rules them does not make it right. There is no place in Scripture that you can go to either democratize the church or determine that it should be ruled by an individual in terms of a dictatorship. In fact, when we turn to the Bible, we discover that the church is a theocracy. Namely, that it is God who rules and governs, and he chooses to mediate his rule through the direction of godly men. That God has appointed some to be responsible for the leadership of others, while he has appointed all to be responsible to the leadership of Jesus Christ. And this is not unfamiliar territory to those of us who have been here over a period of time. The English word that is most used to describe the individuals who are involved in this responsibility of ruling the church is elders. And you will find that the word comes almost exclusively in the plural form, because there is no suggestion that there is only to be an elder in a church, but rather that this responsibility is to be exercised in plurality and in a biblical form of parity. These elders are to be men of spiritual maturity. The Greek word presbyteros is the word which conveys that notion primarily of maturity. They are to be men who exercise a God-given spiritual authority, and the Greek word episkopos conveys that. And they are to be exercising this authority in the realm of specific spiritual responsibility. And this specific responsibility is

0: as we discover in Acts chapter 20 and verse 28, to be shepherds of the church of God. And the Greek word for shepherd is simply the word poimen, which if you were to try and anglicize it, would be P-O-I-M-E-I-N. So these individuals set apart by God, acknowledged by the congregation, are called to act not as the representatives of segments of the congregation, taking up the interests of particular groups within the congregation in the way in which a congressman might represent his district. Very important to point out, because in many churches who are prepared to acknowledge the idea of eldership, they regard the elders as being representatives of little caucuses within the church. So every little group tries to get an elder represented in the hope that this elder will represent their charge and their concern. In point of fact, the representation that the elders bring is the representation of God to the people, not the people to the rest of the elders. The elders are not responsible to the congregation, they are responsible for the congregation. They are responsible as brothers to brothers, as brothers to sisters, as we've seen in Paul's instruction to Timothy as a pastor. He should treat the younger men as brothers, the older men as he would fathers, the older women as mothers, and the younger women as sisters. And within that framework of relationships, there is all kind of accountability. So it is not that once the elders are appointed to the task of eldership, they are somehow now immune from the one another dimensions of Christian living. It's not that. But it is that in the exercising of their God-given responsibility, they are accountable to God for those under their care. And that, of course, is the most chilling form of accountability that could ever be conceived of. And it is addressed in Hebrews 13, 17, where the writer says they keep watch over you, that is the elders do, as men who must give an account. To whom? To God. Now in chapter 3, Paul has already addressed the qualifications for serving as an elder in the first 7 verses, and he now returns to this particular group to provide further direction for the way in which they function within the church. And the link between what he has said about the widows in verses 3 to 16 and what he's now about to say concerning elders, I think, is simply this question of honor. The widows were to be given, according to verse 3, proper recognition or honor. And the way in which they were to be honored had a direct reference to the providing for their practical needs. Now he is saying that the elders in the church are also to be given proper recognition. They too are to be honored. And it is impossible to think in terms of honoring elders without also entering into this matter of compensation and remuneration. And so in verses 17 and 18, we're going to think for a moment or two about the matter of compensation. And then in verse 19, and in verse 20, we're going to consider the issue, and 21, the issue of accusation. And then in verse 22, to which we will come this evening, we'll deal with this matter of ordination. So there are just those three words that help me as I go through. Compensation, accusation, ordination. I say to myself, okay, I know where I am in this passage. And I share that with you in case that might help you around. Of course, if it doesn't, then you can think up 3 words of your own, or 20 words of your own for that matter. But anyway, compensation is the issue here in verses 17 and 18. The elders are those who direct the affairs of the church. That's what they do. They are responsible for the spiritual oversight of the congregation. The King James Version uses the word rule, and they are to rule the church. Now, how do they rule the church? Not on the strength of their personality, not on the basis of peculiar whims that they may have picked up along the journey, but they rule the church by the crook, the shepherd's crook, of the Word of God. In other words, all of their ability to bring oversight, all of their expressions of pastoral care, all of the matters of teaching are established and governed by this book. And that is why, you see, it is imperative that elders are men of spiritual maturity. And their maturity is directly related to their knowledge of the Word of God. Because if you put a man in a position of leadership in the church simply because he was financially successful or was uniquely competent in the realm of business, but is not a man of spiritual maturity, then you will do a disservice both to that individual as well as to the flock under his care. Because when it comes to the issue of ruling, he will immediately revert to business practices, or he will revert to the power of his personality. But if he is unfamiliar with the scriptures, he will not be able to go to the Bible and to say, this is why we do what we do, and this is why we believe what we believe, and this is why we are going where we are going. It is all wrapped up in this matter of directing the affairs of the church. And it is these individuals, we're told, who are worthy of double honor. Now, this matter of double honor is important, and I think it is simply this, this is at least a pointer in the right direction, that the double honor is this: they are honored for the role that they fulfill as elders, and then on account of the excellency of their work, they are honored all over again. So there is an honor which attaches to the privilege of eldership, and there is an honor which then attaches to the doing of the work well. Isn't that the distinction there? The elders who direct the affairs of the church well. Now that should be all the elders, but maybe he's making a point there. Maybe he is, putting a little barb into the seat of the pants of some who are reading, some who are hearing the letter read. I wonder, am I one of the ones who directs the affairs of the church well, or am I just directing the affairs of the church? And these who do so well are worthy of double honor, especially those whose work is preaching and is teaching. Now notice that the word work is used. Their work is preaching and teaching. It's customary for people to say of those who labor in the word and in doctrine, of course, you don't really work, do you? You don't really have a job. You just read your Bible, pray every day, and grow, as it were. But you don't work. Well, the word here, kopao, is a word for toil. And Paul uses it purposefully. It's the word that he uses in 2 Timothy 2 when he uses the various pictures of an athlete and of a farmer. He says it is the hard-working farmer who deserves a share of what he is providing. He should be the first to receive the benefits of his work. And the word there is for toil. And Paul, interestingly, uses this, whether he is referring to physical or the mental toil that is involved in the responsibility of eldership. 1 Corinthians 15 and in verse 10, he says, by the grace of God, I am what I am, and his grace to me was not without effect. No, I worked harder than all of them. I was a hard worker, he says. And the word there is kopao. I was toiling. When he writes in Galatians and chapter 4, he uses the same word in verse 11. I fear for you that somehow I have wasted my efforts on you. The word there is my toiling. When he writes to the Philippians, he uses the same word in the 16th verse of chapter 2. As you hold out the word of life in order that I may boast on the day of Christ that I did not run or labor, and the word there is kopao, I did not labor, work, toil, expend myself for nothing. In other words, he says, this responsibility of laboring in the word and in doctrine, of directing the affairs of the church, he says, let nobody be in any doubt, this is work. And anyone who engages in the responsibilities of pastoring, of teaching, of being involved as an elder, and doesn't break a sweat, or doesn't break their back, or it doesn't break their heart, or it doesn't keep them awake, or it doesn't lift their spirits, or it doesn't devastate them, doesn't know what it means to be an elder. The word here conveys the fact that it is both vigorous and it is laborious. And at the end of the day, it has the ultimate examination. Now, some of you did your examinations and passed the bar, and it was tough, but it's over. Others of you did your examinations and were entered into a trade, and it's over. Oh, you still work, but you no longer face examinations. You pass the examinations, and now you do your work. Here, you do your work, and then you face your examinations. You work all of your life, and then you get examined. And on that day, you will discover whether your work, your kopa'o, was wood and hay and precious and stubble, or silver and gold and precious stones. Now, I express this with conviction because it comes to me with conviction. All the elders, he says, rule. The directing of the affairs of the church falls to all the elders. All the elders teach, insofar as they are men who, according to what he writes to Titus in Titus 1:9, are men who are apt to teach. I don't think that means that every elder has to be somebody who can stand up and preach in a public fashion. Some teach that. I disagree with them. I don't know if I'm right, but I know that I disagree. Because the phraseology of apt to teach does not necessarily mean the gifting necessary to do so in a public forum. But it does mean that every elder needs to be mature enough in the scriptures that when a member of the congregation approaches them with a matter of doctrine or with a matter of practice or whatever it is, that the elder is able to go to the Bible and to turn the scriptures up and to teach from the Bible and to rule and direct the affairs of the church from the book. So in the same way that you would see a shepherd, and you would identify a shepherd as indistinct from other workers in fields and other carers of cattle, you would identify that shepherd by the fact that he would move around with his crook. Then you would be able to identify the elders because they would be moving around with theirs as well. Because they would want always to be ready to shepherd the congregation, to direct the affairs of the church, and to do so well by means of this vital instruction. Now, verse 18 leaves us in no doubt that it is impossible to divorce the notion of honor from remuneration. For the scripture says, "Do not muzzle the ox while it's treading out the grain." Somebody in hearing verse 17 read maybe say, well, what do you mean worthy of double honor? How should we honor them? Paul says, well, just in case you're missing the point, I'm actually talking about the way in which you provide for them. Now, if you turn back to Deuteronomy for a moment, and you should put a marker in Deuteronomy because we'll go back here again a couple more times. But in Deuteronomy chapter 25, God is giving instruction to his people about various practical matters. And it is right in the course of all of this vital practical instruction that he says, do not muzzle an ox while it is treading out the grain. It's interesting the way that just drops down there in the midst of all these other instructions. Now, in the time of Deuteronomy and the time of 1 Timothy, people would have been very familiar with this picture. A flat, often rocky area, circular many times, a piece of level ground exposed to the wind would become the place in which the grain was brought and laid out symmetrically around in this circle. And then the oxen, often two of them, maybe three of them, would be harnessed to a central point, and they would move just laboriously round and round. And as their hooves crunched into the grain that had been cut and they split it apart, then the wind would pick it up and blow it, and as the good stuff would be gathered and set aside for consumption. And the instruction of God is, when the oxen are doing that, don't put a muzzle on them. Allow them to eat some of the grain in order that they are well cared for. Now, why was God so concerned about oxen? Well, actually, he wasn't ultimately concerned about oxen, although he was in passing concerned about oxen. He was concerned about his name and his glory. Because pagans were tempted, on account of greediness, to put muzzles on the oxen. So they would engage in the same process, but when the poor oxen would try to grab some of this stuff, they couldn't because they had their mouths all jammed up with one of these leather gubbinses. Paul says, when the pagan nations see that we don't muzzle the oxen, and they say, why don't you muzzle the oxen? You'll be able to tell them, because God is a kind God. The God and Father of Abraham and Isaac and Jacob is a God of kindness, that they might also understand the principle that is conveyed here, that every worker, whether it is an oxen, whether it is a manual worker, or in 1 Timothy 5, whether it is someone who labors in the word and in doctrine, that all of these situations, in every case, the individual or the beast has the right to partake in the fruits of his work. In other words, if God ordained ample provision for oxen that were treading out corn, it is incumbent upon churches to see that those who devote their time and energy to preaching and the teaching of the word are adequately remunerated. That's the principle. He says, if God is concerned about the oxen, don't you think he's concerned about the pastors? Now, it's a dreadful shame when congregations conclude that eldership, and particularly the teaching eldership, the responsibility of laboring in the word and in doctrine, that somehow or another, the congregations conclude that this is not really work. And any notion of honoring them will come when they die. And we will honor them in their funeral sermons. But we're not going to honor them now. We don't want them to get whatever we don't want them to get. Now, I don't speak here out of personal experience. I speak here out of observation. God knows that if I were to die right now while I'm preaching, I could never have been as graciously and wonderfully and well cared for over all of my life as I have been. Far and beyond deserving and or expectation. But in moving around the country and in going from place to place, not all enjoy such benefits.
1: 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We'll hear more about the role of church elders as we continue our study in 1 Timothy tomorrow. In the meantime, be sure to request the resource we are recommending today. It's a brand new release from Alistair titled Guarding the Truth, and it's a verse-by-verse study guide through Paul's second letter to Timothy. In the book of 2 Timothy, Paul continues encouraging his young apprentice, reminding him to hold fast to the gospel and continue to trust in Scripture in a time when false teaching was rapidly spreading and luring many away from the true faith. 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Box 398000, Cleveland, Ohio 44139. I'm Bob Lapine. Thanks for listening today. While those in leadership deserve to be honored, that doesn't mean their sins are to be covered up. Tomorrow we'll consider how to deal with accusations and allegations against church leaders. The Bible teaching of Alistair Begg is

0: furnished by Truth for Life, where the learning is for living.
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5: Gaius was faithfully serving others, but even faithful people get tired. 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
9: This is Max Licato. Do your days feel like a hike on an Appalachian trail in winter? A struggle to place one foot in front of the other? If so, I urge you, friend, hang on. Hang on. Don't give up. Help is here. It may not come in the manner you requested or as quickly as you desire, but it will come. Assume that something good is going to happen. The door of tomorrow is unlocked from the inside. Just turn the knob and step out. The divine artist isn't finished. The earth is his studio. Every person on earth is one of his projects. Every event on earth is a part of his great mural. He is not finished. The scripture says in Philippians 1, God began doing a good work in you, and I'm sure he will continue it until it is finished when Jesus Christ comes again. Remember, friends, you are never alone. This is Max Licato.
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3: You need to understand constantly that what's going on in our world around us is often a clash of civilizations. And I want to remind you, as a Christian, we have a worldview that there's nothing random about your life or life, that God is up to something marvelous, that what man intends for evil, God superintends it for good.

0: Nothing in your life is random. Welcome to Know the Truth. I'm Wayne Shepherd. And today, Pastor Philip DeCourcy takes us back to the book of Ruth to show how God's providence reaches into every moment, every decision, and every circumstance. What may look like coincidence from where we stand can be part of a much larger plan unfolding beyond what we can see. The world may tell us life is governed by chance, but Pastor Philip is about to reveal why nothing just happens. Here's his message.
1: Just recently, I've been rereading something of the life of Winston Churchill, one of my heroes. And looking back on his own path and several brushes with death, this British leader, Winston Churchill, said this of his life: "One can see how lucky I was. Over me beat invisible wings." In fact, if you study his life, you're going to see that he did have several brushes with death. He escaped several plane crashes. He escaped hand-to-hand combat in wartime. There's a situation in the First World War in the trenches of France where he leaves his post for a few moments, and while he's away, a bomb explodes, killing everyone where he once was. He was once run down on the streets of New York by a car. In fact, one of the favorite incidents that he likes to recount is during the time of the Boer War, when the Dutch South Africans were fighting the British. And he was there as a war correspondent for the British newspaper, The Morning Post, and he was traveling on a troop train to the war front when he was captured by the Boers. He was put in prison in Pretoria, but after 3 weeks, he escapes. He travels on foot by day, and he hops on a train by night. And after a little bit of time, he gets off a train. He's tired, he's weary, he's hungry, he's lost, he's desperate. And so in his desperation, he goes up, he takes a chance. He goes up to a random house and he knocks on the door. And it turns out that the man inside that house is an Englishman who's sympathetic to the British and not the Boers. And the amazing thing is, in a radius of 20 miles, that was the only house he could have gone to and find that to be the case. And he looked back on that as another fortune, another favor that was his to enjoy. And he stayed with that Englishman in a mine until an escape route was found. Now, you and I might look at that and we might put that down to fate and to good fortune. But was it? Was it sheer luck? Was it cold fate that preserved and protected Winston Churchill for his manifest destiny, which would be Britain's savior during World War II? Was it coincidence? Was it happenstance that authored his striking story? I think not. And Churchill even hints at this when he says that indeed invisible wings beat over him. I think it's not hard for you and I to appreciate the fact that given the critical role that he would play in the saving of the Western civilization, you and I have no trouble believing that God was at work in his mysterious providence, protecting and preserving this man's life so that he could confront the evil of Nazism. Invisible wings beat over him. We would call that providence. Now, let me go into that for a few moments because it's the theme of the verses we're about to look at. What is providence? You'll hear preachers use that word on a regular basis. Let me tell you what providence is. It's a conviction. It's a belief on the part of a Christian. It's a worldview. It's a way we frame our understanding of history and everyday life. That God has a plan for the world and for our lives. We are not the victims of fate. We are not those who are governed by sheer luck. No, God preserves and God perpetuates the creation he created. Not only does he create it, he perpetuates it. He preserves it. He upholds it by the word of his power. He's working all things together for good. That within human history, small and great, all things are fitting together and they are meeting their desired end in the unfolding of God's will. It's a belief that God controls every man, every moment, every molecule, every movement within his creation. It's a belief that God is in heaven and he's doing whatever pleases him. Psalm 115, verse 3. It's a belief Ephesians 1 verse 11, that all things are being worked out after the counsel of his own will. It's a belief that God's kingdom is coming and God's will is being done on earth as it is in heaven. Now, let me get practical with you about this. It's Sunday and tomorrow's Monday and we'll be back into the stream of everyday living. And you and I need to understand that this is a Christian worldview. This is a lens through which we view circumstances, even the unfolding of all that's taking place in our country. It explains where you were born. It explains who you are in many ways. It explains the circumstances you're going through. As a Christian,

Those are the words of paganism. Christians don't believe in luck, happenstance, chance, fate. No, we believe that life has purpose. We believe that humankind has value. We believe that history has direction. We believe that choice has meaning. We believe that questions have answers. We believe that the small is big. We believe that every day in your life and my life is a link in a chain of events that God governs. And ultimately all comes to the feet of Jesus Christ when God's kingdom will have fully come and God's will be completely done. But that's not how your friends see it. That's not what our kids are being taught at school or our students in university, at least on the secular campuses of the United States. No, they're taught there is no purpose to history, that God is not coming to rescue mankind, that you're the master of your own fate, you're the captain of your own soul, that life is random. That's what we're being taught. In fact, that's codified in a few statements. What about Bertrand Russell, the atheist philosopher, in his book, A Free Man's Worship? Here's what he said. Man is the product of causes which have no prevision of the end they were achieving. His origin, his growth, his hopes, his fears, his loves, his beliefs are but the outcome of accidental collocations of atoms. In fact, if you read the Humanist Manifesto number 2, here's what you'll read. We can discover no divine purpose or providence for the human species. That's a denial of creation. That's a denial of providence. That's a denial of God. Let me go on. We can discover no divine purpose or providence for the human species. While there is much that we do not know, humans are responsible for what we are or will become. No deity will save us. We must save ourselves. You need to understand constantly that what's going on in our world around us is often a clash of civilizations. It's a clash of worldviews. And I want to remind you, as a Christian, we have a worldview that every life is valuable, that history is purposeful, that there's nothing random about your life or life, that God is up to something marvelous, that what man intends for evil, God superintends it for good. Read the story of Joseph. And I want to see this played out in the opening verses of chapter 2 in the book of Ruth. We're just looking at 3 verses. And we're going to see here providence. We're going to look behind the story and we'll understand that God is authoring a story through his providence. That nothing just happens, because when you get to verse 3, right? Ruth and Naomi have come back to Bethlehem. Naomi heard that the famine has been removed and God in covenant favor has indeed allowed crops to grow and harvest to be taken. We read in chapter 1, verse 22, they came back at the time of the barley harvest. They're trying to put their life back together. There's no social services. They didn't have anything in the bank. It was a day-to-day experience. They were looking for their daily bread, and Ruth comes to realize, you know what? You guys have a law, don't you? That the gleaners, when they're harvesting the harvest, if some of the gleanings fall behind, they're to leave it, or according to Leviticus 19, they're not to harvest into the very corner of every field, but leave that to be harvested by the disadvantaged, the poor, and the foreigner. Well, I'm going to go out. I'm going to trust myself to the God I've just come to trust. And I'm going to pray he gives me favor with someone. And listen to what we read in verse 3. And she happened to come to the part of the field belonging to Boaz. What a coincidence. No. What a beautiful providence. She just happened to come into the field owned by the man that God had appointed to be her husband. And out of that marriage would come a child, and that child would be David's grandfather, and God would make a covenant with David and establish his throne forever, and David's greater son, Jesus Christ, will someday fulfill that promise and establish an everlasting kingdom.
This isn't coincidence, my friend. Nothing like it. The idea of luck and chance are pagan ideas. They're godless ideas. They're humanistic, secular ideas. And it's invading our country. And you need to be careful it doesn't invade.

invade your thinking. You've got to see God in your most harrowing of circumstances, your greatest of sorrows. God is up to something. If he promotes you, it's his hand. If he puts you through a trial, it's his hand. And he's governing it all in love and wisdom and purpose. This book is a masterpiece of providence. In many ways, that's one of the great themes of the book of Ruth. Because when you start this book, chapter 1, verse 1, we're in the days when the judges were judging. And those were reckless days. Those were days of lawlessness. Those were days when every man did was right in his own eyes. No king. Everybody was a king. Lawlessness instead of God's law. And in the middle of that, God starts a story with two ordinary women who have gone through a lot of stuff. And by the time we're finished in chapter 4, through the marriage of Ruth and Boaz, a child will be born, as I've just said, and he'll be the grandfather of David, who will become a king after God's own heart. He will begin a line of Davidic kings, culminating in the King of Kings, who will someday, according to the New Testament, sit on the throne of David. I believe that's literal. That's not a spiritual rule in the church. That's a rule over history at the end in his premillennial return in the establishment of a millennial kingdom. And Ruth is caught up in that. She's part of the story. We start with no king, and we end with a child that will bring about a king that will be the forerunner of the King of Kings. Nothing just happens. So when you understand the big picture, and she happened to come to the part of the field belonging to Boaz, really? No, I think the hand of providence pushed her and guided her. So let's come and look at this text, several things we want to see. Let me just say, in terms of text and context, the female dominance of the story is now being modified. Okay, chapter 1 is dominated by three women, Ruth, Orpah, and Naomi. Now that's going to be modified as we have the introduction of a man, Boaz, who's of the clan of Elimelech, Naomi's husband, who died along with her two sons. And the focus is even going to change from the two women to Ruth and Boaz. And we're going to see several encounters and conversations we'll get into more fully next week, and we're going to see the hand of God. This is a masterpiece of providence. So here's the first thought. Number one, the in-law. Look at verse 1. There was a relative of Naomi's husband, a man of great wealth of the family of Elimelech, or the clan of Elimelech. His name was Boaz. How close a relative? We can't be sure. Some have argued it might be as close as a cousin. But the point is this, we're being introduced to Boaz before he's introduced to Ruth within the historical moment. A needle is being threaded. And here's the reason. The reason we're being introduced to him is so that when he's introduced into the story, we'll understand that something's going on more than she just happened to go into his field. This is the man that will eventually redeem her. This is the man, according to chapter 4, who will be a restorer of life to both Naomi and Ruth. He'll be the kinsman redeemer. He'll follow the Levirate marriage law of the Old Testament, and he will redeem the misfortune of Naomi, and he will bear a child to Ruth and keep the name of Elimelech and his family and his clan moving forward. We'll get there. But the point is this, we are brought into the know. Verse 1, we're brought into the know. Hey, before we actually meet Boaz, we're told that there's a character, Boaz, coming, so that we theologically understand the happenstance of verse 3. That nothing less than God's providence and care for Ruth and Naomi is on display. We'll get here, but I just want to throw it out here. The text has us begin to embrace this. Boaz was every girl's dream of a man and a husband. He's a wonderful man. We're going to get to see him. Guys, as I've said before, don't be a bozo, be a Boaz. This is the kind of man you want to be. Ladies who are single, this is the kind of guy in God's kindness you still want to marry and meet. His name means in him is strength. He was a man who found his strength in God.
In fact,

0: talking about strength, you can read the story of the building of the temple, that one of the pillars of the temple is called Boaz. This man was a pillar within society, strong, spiritual, significant, substantial. He's a man of wealth. But according to Judges 6, verse 12, that Hebrew term can mean man of valor. That's how it's used to describe Gideon. Gideon was a man of valor. So Boaz is a man of valor, courage. He's got a backbone, not a wishbone. He's a strong follower of Yahweh. He keeps the law during the days of the judges. He's wonderful. And he catches the eye of Ruth and she catches his eye. But here's the point I want you to get. He's introduced before he's introduced. We've got this now in the back of our mind. Ruth has no idea that Boaz is coming. In fact, she gets up one morning and all she's got on her mind is, how do we get some food on the table? Hey, Naomi, do you think it'd be a good idea if I go to the barley harvest and I'll glean from the gleaners? Hopefully they'll follow the law, leave some behind, or I'll go into one of the corners of the field and take what they've left behind. She says, that's a great idea, Ruth. Go and do it. That's what's on her mind, not marriage. In fact, think about this. Back in chapter 1, she's kind of embraced the idea that in throwing her lot in with Naomi, you know what? Her days of marriage may be over. She's now in the company of a widow. Elimelech's dead. The two sons are dead. Naomi has no plan for the future. She says, you know what? You girls need to go home to your mother. Go back to Moab. Find yourself a husband, and I pray God will give you favor. So here's my point. Marriage was the last thing on her mind. I'm sure she had kind of given up on the idea that she would ever, ever meet a Boaz. And yet God will give her that. Because you see, God does exceedingly, abundantly above all that we can ask or think. I love that phrase in Genesis 48, verse 11, where we read about Jacob when he comes down and meets Joseph. Remember, he thought Joseph was dead. And when he meets Joseph, he weeps. There's emotion, there's drama. And here's what he says. You know what, Joseph? I never thought I would see you, let alone your offspring. Here's what he said. Hey, son, I never thought I'd see you again, let alone your sons. That's bonus. That's exceedingly, abundantly above all that we can ask or think. And I just want to remind you not to give up. I want to particularly say to young women who are single, and we have several of them in our congregation, they're godly, they're beautiful on the inside, on the outside, and they're longing to marry, and they're keeping in covenant with God, and they're keeping themselves pure and righteous, and perhaps they feel the dream is passing. Perhaps they feel it's not going to happen. I'm not making you a promise other than this, that there is a promise in the providence of God, that sometimes when we think it's not going to happen, there was a relative named Boaz. And Ruth continued to be loyal and faithful to her mother-in-law. And that's one of the things that attracts Boaz to Ruth, her loyal love for her mother-in-law. And out of loyal love to God, he offers a loyal love to Ruth. Don't become sour. Don't doubt the goodness of God. Don't give up. Pray, work, be your best self, and trust yourself to the providence of God. We have a go-ahead God. Remember, when he puts forth his sheep, John 10, verse 4, he goes before them. Remember from Psalm 23, verse 5, that the shepherd goes into the field and prepares it like a table. He digs up the weeds that are poisonous. He puts oil around the viper's nest. He rubs oil into the face of the sheep so that that's a repellent for insects and ticks. He prepares the field. He prepares a table for them in the presence of their enemy. God prepares. And you and I just might be surprised what's around the corner. God, in his gracious, perfect, timed providence, might give you your heart's desire. I just remind you of that. In his book on Ecclesiastes, Philip Graham Ryken tells the story of a pro-life activist. This is several years ago. Her name was Charmaine Yost. And in this article with Time Magazine, she talks about a time in her life. She was single, wanted to be married. It wasn't happening. Her friends were getting married. She was struggling and she was at a party and she left that night from the party and she looked around. There were couples, there were married couples, and she just got pretty discouraged. And on her way home in her loneliness, realizing, you know what, that's maybe not what God has for her, although she longs for it, she began to cry and break her heart. But in the article, she says what she didn't realize was that night in God's providence, she had met a man at the party who would be her husband. And they did get married sooner than later. God's timing is never off. God's providence will move things together for your good. Trust yourself to his timing. Trust yourself to his governance. I love that. There was a relative of Naomi's husband.
1: That's a reassuring way to look at the ordinary details of life. When Ruth walked into the field that day, she had no idea God was already preparing what came next. I'm Wayne Shepherd. 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I'm Wayne Shepherd. Join us tomorrow as Philip continues his series, Everyday Faith, here on Know the Truth. 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Jesus said, "You shall know the truth, and the truth shall make you free."

0: Connecting faith to life. You're listening to Listener Supported Faith Radio on this beautiful day. My name is Wyatt. I appreciate you listening, giving us some of your busy schedule because we understand how crazy things can get. So while you're here, let me encourage you with this from Galatians chapter 5, verse 25. It says, if we live by the Spirit, let us also keep in step with the Spirit. We're constantly striving to be more like Jesus every single day. If you have Jesus as your Lord and Savior, if you have the Holy Spirit in you, we should be striving to keep in step with the Spirit, like I just read there in Galatians. That's my encouragement for you. Go about your day. Know that you have the power of the Lord in you to make a difference, to impact somebody's life. Keep in step with the Spirit. Trust that God is near, no matter what circumstances you may be facing.
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4: What's really first in your life? Hi, I'm Chuck Bentley with My Money Life from Crown. Howard Hughes was one of the richest, most influential people in the world during his life, which ended in 1976. And many like him get to the end of their lives and ask, is this what life's all about? What good is all this money? A Crown class saved me from running after more. At age 42, I learned that in Christ we're granted the privilege of managing resources for God's glory. Larry Burkett, the founder of Crown, was saved at age 32. He surrendered fully to the Lord despite not knowing him well at the time. He said, God, if you'll make it clear, I'll do whatever you say. You'll have to deal with my ignorance because I'm really ignorant of the Bible, but I will never be rebellious or disobedient again. So make it clear and I'll do it. From there, Larry began to read and memorize scripture. He absorbed it not just in his mind, but into his heart, and God directed him for the rest of his life. God's word is clear about what he wants us to do. We don't just obey very well. It doesn't just give us financial principles. It tells us to love others and to get our priorities straight. When we put God first, it impacts our entire life. It doesn't cost anything to say, I believe in you, Lord. I'll put you first. But if you live it, it will cost you something. Have you put God first in your life? Is there an area of your life that you're holding back? Ask the Lord to show you what that is and then surrender it to Him. And if you need encouragement to wisely manage your finances, check out Crown's Budget Coaching Program. 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
5: You are valuable. 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You create thirst for God by your actions and influence, and it might be tempting to isolate, but that's not what Jesus wants from you. Because you are the salt of the earth, but if the salt loses its saltiness, how can it be made salty again? It is no longer good for anything except to be thrown out and trampled underfoot. 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
6: When you walked up to somebody in a conversation and you had a warning label, what would your warning label say? Or maybe a signature. Does your life have a signature? What are you known for? Benjamin Wendell's going to join us on the next episode of The Reconnect, and we're going

0: He survived and drifted on a life raft for 47 days, facing sunburn, starvation, and sharks.
1: Father starts to move around, my mouth won't make a sound. For the next 10 minutes, they kept trying to jump in the raft and kept chattering at the oar.
0: One day, he and his raft mates spotted a plane.
1: And waving our shirts, and the plane came down low, and I thought, boy, they're going to wave at us.
0: Surviving the gunfire, he was taken to a Japanese concentration camp run by the heartless Matsuhiro Watanabe, nicknamed the Bird. Today, here on A New Beginning, we're kicking off what we're calling Legends Week with a conversation between Louis and Pastor Greg Laurie. It's engaging and inspiring.
2: Louis Zamperini, welcome to Harvest. We're privileged to have you here tonight. Thank you for coming.
1: Well, thank you. It's a privilege. Looking forward to it.
2: Well, all right. So World War II has broken out. You've enlisted to serve in the military. What was your position on the plane?
1: I was at Bombardier.
2: And the first plane you were on, it was called Superman?
1: Superman, yeah.
2: Right. But then you were transferred over to another plane, kind of a rickety, broken-down plane called the Green Hornet. And you were shot down over the Pacific.
1: Well, actually, we weren't shot down. We were searching for another plane that had crashed north of Palmyra. And they assured us the plane passed inspection, but nobody wanted to fly it. It was what they call a musher. And one motor quit. And we had to feather the motor. And the engineer, brand new engineer, rushed up to feather the motor, and they feathered the wrong motor. And the plane wouldn't hardly fly on four, and with one motor out, it was dropping already. With two out on the same side, that wing dropped, because you're giving full power on the right side to try to keep the law. So we hit the water at an angle of about 45 degrees, the plane just blew up into pieces. And I don't know how anybody survived, but the pilot and tail gunner were blown free of the wreckage. And I was trapped in the waist section. Then to make matters worse, the tail snapped off and the control wires go within an inch and a half of the tripod. And those are very springy wires, and they coiled up all around me. And so I'm completely entangled in wires around my hopeless situation. So I knew this was it. I'm going to die. Now my body's buoyant and the plane is sinking fast. And I reached around in my USC ring, snagged onto the waist window. And the pressure of my body floating upward and the plane going down, I bent the ring over and cut into the bone. I couldn't let go, thank God. So I pulled myself down, arched my back out the window, took skin off my back, and then it seemed like forever getting to the surface, swallowing gas, oil, and blood. And got to the surface and there's my two buddies hanging onto a gas tank. And that was probably the nearest death I'd ever been in my life. And I've had two narrow escapes.
2: You were out on your life raft and you saw an aircraft approaching. You were hoping it might be a friendly aircraft, but it was Japanese and it started firing.
1: Yeah, well, of course, we all took a course in identification. But I had observation wings, so I knew the plane. When I saw it far away, I knew it was a B-25. And so when it got closer and closer, we started taking our shirts off and waving our shirts, and the plane came down low, and I thought, boy, they're going to wave at us. We heard machine gun firing, and two of us in one raft, and the pilots in the second raft, lashed together. And the bullets went, you know, between our legs and armpits. And the one bullet hit the pump on the second raft, and it ricocheted and ripped the raft in half. So then we decided to jump in the water the next pass. But the pilot and tail gunner didn't have the strength to get back on the raft. I had to boost them in. So then I got in the raft. When they made another pass, I would jump in the

0: water with two sharks. Now, I was taught how to keep away from sharks or keep them away from me. One thing didn't work, showing the whites of your teeth and your eyes, that didn't work. We were told, this is a guy from the South Pacific, make a violent motion with your hands, and that didn't work. But the thing that works is a straight arm, because their nose, they turn it up like that, you just hit them on the end of the nose, and they take off. And their nose somehow is very sensitive. But they always come back, and you do it again and again. Now, the most remarkable thing is, there's three of us finally in that raft. In a space about half as big as this. So we're jammed in there, and there are 48 holes. Under our armpits, just growing by an eighth of an inch. It's unbelievable. And you talk about a real miracle.
1: Yeah.
0: The Japanese, when they finally picked us up, we were the object of attention until they pulled the raft ashore. Then they left us, and they kept saying, Nanda, Nanda, counting all these holes. And they looked us over for injuries, no injuries.
2: So after 46 days, you were made your way to the Marshall Islands, you were captured by the Japanese, and now they somehow find out that you are Louis Zamperini, the Olympic athlete. And Mutsuhiro Watanabe, am I pronouncing his name correctly, who was given the nickname The Bird. This was a very cruel, vicious man. Why did you name him The Bird?
0: Why didn't we? That was a name given him. Most of the guards, I couldn't repeat their names, but I don't know why they called him The Bird, because maybe if he found out what a dirty word, he might be even meaner, so I don't know why they named him The Bird. But he was vicious, he was a psychopath, and I believe he picked on me daily because of the propaganda broadcast that I refused to do, and I think they told him to keep on me every day, to make my life miserable, so I'd accept, the hotel room and the restaurant, and do my broadcast daily with Tokyo Rose.
3: Hello, you fighting orphans of the Pacific. How's Chick? This is after her weekend, Annie, back on the air strictly under your now.
0: So I refused to do that, so I got punished daily.
2: Right.
0: Right up to the end of the war.
2: Right. They wanted you, a celebrity, to go and do a broadcast on the radio that would be used as propaganda by the Japanese. And though it would have caused you to be relieved of a lot of suffering, you chose to not do that. In the book, you talk about what your food rations were like, sometimes consisting of nothing more than a ball of rice. And in the book, it says the food was infested with rat droppings, maggots, and so much sand and grit that Louis's teeth were soon pitted, chipped, and cracked. The men nicknamed the rations all Dumpo. So how did you survive on food like that?
0: Now, I don't know how anybody survived. Well, we lost in one winter, we lost 80 men. The worst diet of all was, we had to pull the seaweed out of the ocean, and they would boil it, and it would become very like snot.
2: Yeah.
0: And you had to eat that, and they gave you white rice we never got. That's dessert. We got a kind of a red millet, really tough stuff. And so a handful of red millet every day and a bowl full of seaweed, and that was our diet. And that's why guys died. They got weak and had to go to work. Came back and went to lay down and said, wake me up when the chow's ready, and kick him on the foot and they don't wake up.
2: And the bird beat you, didn't he?
0: Yeah, he was trying to figure out a way to do me in, I think, because he threatened my life over and over again, because when he beat me, I was standing with my fist clenched. And I was always a defiant kid.
2: Yeah.
0: And he wanted to, he wanted me to hit him, because he said, when I draw my sword, I must use it. Samurai law.
2: World War II is coming to an end. The Japanese refuse to surrender. President Truman gives the order to drop the atomic bomb on Hiroshima and Nagasaki.
4: What had been Hiroshima was a white mountain of smoke, and when we saw it first, it was already up to 25,000 feet. About 1,000 feet off the ground, it looked like boiling dust.
1: Exactly 10 seconds after...

0: 7:35 this morning, August 14th, from London. Swiss Radio has announced that Japan has accepted the Allied note, requesting surrender.
1: The battleship Missouri, 53,000-ton flagship of Admiral Halsey's Third Fleet, becomes the scene of an unforgettable ceremony marking the complete and formal surrender of Japan.
2: Japan finally surrenders, you return home again, and eventually you marry Cynthia Applewhite. Was your homecoming as wonderful as you hoped it would be? You mentioned post-traumatic stress syndrome. Were you dealing with that after you got home?
3: Well, yeah, you don't look any different. I had it in prison camp because I was... It started with every day in prison camp, I'm strangling the bird. Yeah. I'm always strangling the guy all the way home. And after I got married, I was still strangling him in my dreams. Yeah. And one night, for some reason, I had my wife by the throat. Yeah. And boy, that scared me. And, yeah. And I didn't know what to do about it.
2: Right. And you wanted to kill the bird, didn't you?
3: That's right. In my dreams, I wanted to go back to Japan because she ruined my life. And I wanted to go back there and do amen.
2: You actually were trying to raise the money to return to Japan to literally kill this man that caused you so much misery.
3: Right. I went into one investment after the other, and I guess the Lord didn't want me to make any money. And so then my wife decided that this was too much for her. She wanted to get a divorce.
2: Yeah.
3: So she filed, and then some young person and his girlfriend came into our apartment and said a young fellow named Billy Graham is coming to town. He started to preach to us, and I got mad, walked out. My wife stayed and listened. She went down to the meeting, came home, and tried to get me to go, and I refused. But then she said the magical word: because of my conversion, I'm not going to get a divorce. Well, that softened me up a bit. But then she talked me into going down there, but Billy started to read from the scriptures.
4: The Bible describes the heart in various ways. The Bible says that our hearts are sinful, that it's full of evil imaginations. Proverbs 6:18, all of the wicked imaginations that Hitler had. The Bible says that our hearts are desperately wicked.
3: I thought, I don't need him to tell me I'm a sinner. I know I am. So I got mad, left, and went home. My wife was all over me again. And then I kept thinking, now she's not going to divorce me because she was converted. And finally I gave in and went back again. I said, when he says every head bowed and every eye closed, we're out of there. But he said something at the end about people, when they come to the end of their rope and there's no way else to turn, it's like when I'm sinking under the ship, they turn to God. And I thought, yeah, that's what I did. I turned to God, and God saw me through the war. He kept his promise and I didn't keep mine.
2: Right.
3: And I felt like a fool. So I went to the prayer room, got on my knees, and came out a different person.
2: Amen. So you're at the Billy Graham Crusade. It's 1949. It's the tent that's been set up there. This really was the launch of Billy Graham's worldwide ministry that is continued on for many, many years. And after you prayed and gave your life to Jesus Christ, in an interview, Louis, you said, quote, I got off my knees and somehow I knew I was through getting drunk. I knew that I forgave all of my guards, including the bird. And I think proof of that is that I had nightmares every night about the bird since the war, and I haven't had a nightmare since that night. I made my decision for Christ, 1949, till now. Is that still true?
3: That's true. It's happened in a matter of moments. But therefore, if any man be in Christ, which can happen in a second.
2: Amen. That's right. That's right. Yeah. If any man be in Christ, he is a new creation. Old things have passed away, all things have become new. And that happened for you. And it happened in such a dramatic way that you returned to Japan, not to kill the bird, but you wanted to meet him, and you wanted to forgive him, right?
3: Exactly. I wanted to face him, but when I got to Sagamo prison, I spoke to all the war criminals, but he wasn't there, and they thought he committed harakiri. And I accepted that until the amnesty was signed 8 years later, and he came out of the hills a free man, you know.
2: Wow, so he lived many years. So you actually, probably somewhere around this time, wrote a letter that you wanted to give to him, and this is a copy of that letter. Would you like to read it?
3: Yeah, a letter from Lou Zamperini to Mr. Shiro Watanabe. As a result of my prisoner of war experience under your unwarranted and unreasonable punishment, my post-war life became a nightmare. It was not so much due to the pain and suffering as it was the tension of stress and humiliation that caused me to hate with a vengeance. Under your discipline, my rights not only as a prisoner but also as a human being were stripped from me. It was a struggle to maintain enough dignity and hope to live until the war's end. The post-war nightmares caused my life to crumble, but thanks to a confrontation with God through the evangelist Billy Graham, I committed my life to Christ. Love replaced the hate I had for you. Christ said, forgive your enemies and pray for them. As you probably know, I returned to Japan in 52, was graciously allowed to adjust all the Japanese war criminals at Sagamo Prison. I asked them about you and was told that you probably had committed harakiri, which I was sad to hear. At that moment, like the others, I also forgave you and now would hope that you would also become a Christian.
2: You know, Louis, the amazing thing about you is it's almost as though you've lived three or four lives. There's Louis Zamperini, the Olympic athlete who shook Hitler's hand. Louis Zamperini, the World War II vet who fought for his country and set a record at sea on a life raft. Louis Zamperini, who survived a concentration camp. Louis Zamperini, the man who came through alcoholism, committed his life to Christ, and was willing to forgive the man who did this horrible thing to him. How is it that you could forgive someone? Because there's people here right now that have been wronged in life. I doubt anyone has been as hurt as you have been, but they feel that that person doesn't deserve forgiveness, yet you extended forgiveness. How were you able to do that?
3: Well, there's a number of reasons. First of all, I spoke at a day school, and I told the girls in the audience that if you want to age quickly and get wrinkles and gray hair, hate somebody. And I said, when you hate somebody, you're not hurting them, you're hurting yourself. Yeah. I got a letter a week later, and a young lady said, when you left the school, I went to a girl that I've hated for 2 years and asked her to forgive me, and now we're the best of friends.
2: Yeah.
3: Now, hate can destroy. I didn't know that at the time. All I knew was that Christ forgave me for my rotten sin, and he could forgive the bird for his. But he forgave me and asked me to forgive my enemies. It was easy.
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0: or on a new beginning, celebrating the lives of men of God who've had a remarkable impact on the kingdom of God. You know, forgiveness is such a key theme in the Christian life. We need to forgive others, and we need to come to the Lord for our own forgiveness. Pastor Greg, what would you say to someone who's listening who knows they need to do that? They need to come to God and make things right.
1: What I would say is, He's only a prayer away, which means if you will call upon the name of the Lord right now through prayer, He will hear your prayer and answer your prayer. Listen, if you want Jesus Christ to come into your life, if you want Him to forgive you of your sin, if you want to know that you'll go to heaven when you die, just pray this prayer right now after me. Just pray, Lord Jesus, I know that I'm a sinner, but I know that you're the Savior who died on the cross for my sin and rose again from the dead. I turn from my sin now, and I choose to follow you from this moment forward as my Savior and Lord, as my God and my friend. In Jesus' name I pray. Amen.
0: Amen. 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
1: Hey, everybody, I'm here with my friend Frank Turek, and he wrote a book a number of years ago with Norman Geisler. And the title of the book is I Don't Have Enough Faith to Be an Atheist, but this book has now been updated. And we have a copy of it with your name on it that we want to send to you for your gift of any size. But Frank, let me ask you this. You know, a lot of Christians are afraid to share their faith because their concern is that person they're talking to might ask them a question they don't have the answer to. 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
2: Oh, totally. 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
1: Yes.
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1: So, hey, if you want to get a copy of this book by Frank Turek and Norman Geisler, the updated version, I might add, I Don't Have Enough Faith to Be an Atheist, we'll send you one for your gift of any size. 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
0: 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Or go online to harvest.org. Well, next time, as Legends Week continues, Pastor Greg speaks with Pastor Chuck Smith of Calvary Chapel, one of the key catalysts of the Jesus Revolution. Be sure to tune in. But as we close today, Pastor Greg poses a final question to Louis Zamperini.
1: Tell me about the saint B. Hardy.
3: Well, B. Hardy, as I never cared for the term the greatest generation. That doesn't seem to explain anything. We were the Hardy generation. We were overcomers. We always had problems. We always overcame our problems. Each time you overcome a problem, you become more and more and more hardy. And that's why the greatest generation, or the Hardy generation, won World War II. We were all of the same breed.
1: Yes, they were.

Louis, thank you so much for coming here tonight to Harvest. We admire you as a hero, but we're just so impressed by your humility and your love for Jesus Christ, and you're an inspiration to all of us, and we just want to say God bless you and thank you for coming. Louis Zamperini.

0: 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I frequently have this occur where I'm driving in my car, I'm listening to a show on Faith Radio. It's so good. And then I get where I'm going and I have to get out of my car and I don't hear how it ends. Or maybe I jump in the middle. I really want to know, how did this even start? Hey, my name's Kim. 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
4: Gary, my wife and I are both active duty Marines, and we've spent a lot of time away from each other. How do we prepare ourselves when we know that one of us is going to be leaving soon?
5: I think one of the ways you prepare yourself for the separation is to talk with each other about some of the things that you really enjoyed during the time you were together, and then to ask the other person, what are some things I can do while you're away that would be helpful to you to have done while I'm gone? I think another factor is to say to them, how can we stay in touch while we're away? And the good news is, for example, the love languages can be spoken long distance by emails or phone calls or letters, but talking about that before you go can set the stage for your actually speaking love long distance.
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10: Afternoons at 1 on Faith Radio. you know someone's story, everything they do makes sense. Mm-hmm. And so that has been this kind of mind shift. If I'm looking at somebody and what they're doing doesn't make sense to me, the problem is that I don't understand their story. And I need to be more curious. And this is true of my children. This is true of our marriage. This is true in the church.
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12: 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This is Family Life Today. All right, we got Jim and Angela Davis in the studio.
0: Woo!
12: And I, you know what I found out?
10: What is that?
12: I found out just a little while ago that Angela didn't even know she was coming. So I wrote the Family Life Angela Didn't Know She's Coming Blues.
0: Let's hear it.
12: I don't know what's going to happen. I don't even know what's going to come out. I woke up this morning and my husband Jim said, we're on the show.

0: talking about curious listening.
1: Nice.
2: There we go.
3: I mean, that is an opening.
0: The editors will probably cut that out. But
4: maybe we should just talk about communication, of how important that is in America.
3: We had to work some communication. I may have said yes to this before I properly informed Angela, but she's here and excited to
0: But Angela,
3: be with you
0: when you heard it, were you excited? You're like, oh, that'd be great. Or was like, are you kidding me?
1: No, I started to panic. Absolutely. I was like, what?
4: Is very typical for Dave and I. And he'll say, you'll be fine. Just get up there and talk.
1: It's like you're speaking for him. Yes, same. 100%.
0: Is this a pastor thing? Maybe. I don't know, maybe.
1: Well, they believe in us so much. Yeah. I don't think you guys
4: It's a compliment, kind of.
1: I think so.
3: We both know y'all do great. I wouldn't put you in a situation where I didn't think you would flourish.
1: But at the time, because this was like Saturday when I found out.
0: All right, so tell we got listeners and watchers. Yeah. They're watching. What you guys do? I mean, you're local. You just drove over here.
3: We did.
1: I'm a mental health counselor here in Orlando, working in private practice. It's pretty much my day job. And then we have four kids.
4: Yeah. We've had you guys on several times. One, talking about your heart attack.
3: That's right.
4: That was a big deal. I had a lot of people call me and say, that was a great episode.
1: Good.
0: So thanks for having that heart attack.
4: Yeah, right.
0: We could create a great show.
4: But for then you
0: people.
4: Were on with your book. What was your other book called?
3: The Great De-Churching.
4: And you're a pastor.
3: That's right. I pastor Orlando Grace Church here in town. Dave has preached at my church.
4: And this is going to be your next book, probably.
3: Oh, we'll see. It's a Maybe. Fun, it could be. It's something that we're passionate about.
4: Yeah. Curious listening. Yeah.
0: Never heard that term. When you sent me, here's some thoughts on where the book's going. Curious listening. What is that mean?
3: I realized that when you texted me last night and said, what are we talking about? But it is something that both of us have grown really passionate and excited about from the aspect of just wanting to grow and learn. Curious listening is what I would call a lost skill in our culture, a lost art. It's listening, really wanting to understand rather than just respond. It's wanting to,
0: I wouldn't listen real close. Say that again. You know that joke is coming.
3: Well, this is a skill.
0: When you said that, because I read that in your book proposal, wanting to instead of respond. Say it again.
3: Yeah, wanting.

0: understand, yeah. wanting to know somebody. Now, this is admittedly something that you two do very well anyway, but not least of which you do this, you know, very often here in the studio. Mm-hmm. But listening, not just to respond, not to win, not to beat somebody or be right, but to really understand somebody and know somebody. And the implications for us in church, in therapy, in marriage, and in parenting are just huge. And I really started to become aware of this when I watched her go through her graduate program in counseling. And I began to see her developing skills that I have no idea what goes on inside the room when she's with somebody. But outside of it, I would see people begin to just open up in ways that she was always good at it, but this, there was something new. And then I began to see her being curious of me. And that really opened like this really sweet part of our marriage that I didn't know. Yeah, that I don't feel like we had experienced up until that point.
1: Angela, did you know, like, you'd been learning, and so did you think, oh, I'm going to apply this?
2: No, I think it actually just changed inside of me.
1: Wow.
2: It's a mindset shift. And I can remember before I went to grad school, I was a really good listener. I mean, people would have said that was a great quality of mine. But now looking back, the way I listened was I kind of got immersed in someone's story. I was along for the ride. And I can remember in the beginning part of counseling, you're having to think through exactly what you guys do. You're thinking about, okay, I'm curious about this aspect. I want to know this. I want to know that. I want to understand how it impacts them or what they're feeling. You're probably thinking those things as you have guests. But in actual life, a lot of us don't do that. Mm. And so when I was sitting in the chair for the first time, I was going, this is hard to get my brain to start being curious about the other person instead of just being along for the ride. There was like something that had to shift inside of me. And so then I go the other way and I'm like, it's hard for me to listen because now I'm trying to think about a question. It's like going to the mental gym to try to develop this characteristic. This is something I work with clients. I mean, I think for every single human being to actually make this shift in our brains to be curious about what's going on in someone's life is very important.
3: I know that when we became the hosts of Family Life Today, which has been 8 years, 9 years.
0: Mm-hmm. Wow, that long.
3: It's been a while. That was what shocked me.
2: Okay.
3: I thought the job was come in, talk about marriage. Mm-hmm. I'm a pastor. I'm a speaker. You know, maybe it fits our gifting. And I'm like, that's not the job. The job is active. Mm-hmm. I didn't know the term then. Curious, listening. You cannot take a second and let your mind drift off.
2: Right.
3: Like
2: right.
3: Jim's talking, Angela's talking. You got to be locked in. Yes. Knowing where to take this conversation and hearing what's said. I mean, somebody that's been really good at that her whole life is sitting right here.
1: Well, I think you've become a lot better, and I probably have too, but I'm fascinated by people's stories.
3: Yeah.
1: And I always have that in my mind, like, why did they come to that point or that conclusion or that? But this is when I realized I wasn't good at it when our kids were teenagers.
2: Yeah.
1: I wasn't curious at all.
0: There's something that switches in our head to want to tell them what to do, establish boundaries, like create an atmosphere where you will respect me. But that response, I mean, and sometimes that's needed. I don't want to minimize that, but it's kind of the defensive side of parenting. The offensive side where we're gaining ground is really understanding their heart and their fears and their wounds. That doesn't, at least in our house, happen very naturally.
1: Right.
0: And so we have to think about how do we create spaces for that? And not that we're the best examples of it. We were driving over here this morning, just talking about how can we create more spaces
3: for
0: this.
3: You were telling Angela where you were going today?
2: Yes.
3: I thought we were going out for breakfast. Well,
2: that's right.
0: I told her we were just going to hang out with Dave and Ann. She said, great.
1: And I think part of it is, as parents, our job is to teach, train, disciple our kids. Yeah. So we're instructing them. But before they're even teenagers, to be curious about, oh, what do you think about that? Why do you think that?
2: Yes.
1: It's hard sometimes to turn the one off and put the other one on. Kind of that thinking cap, like, I'm going to be a curious listener, which we should do all the time with everyone.
3: So why don't we?
0: I really think there may be more than this. There probably is, but there's at least a spiritual side and a cultural side. The spiritual side, when the fall happened, when sin entered into the world, we got new instincts in terms of how we communicate. We have instincts of fear

0: and anxiety and the instinct to want to win or beat or compensate for our own insecurities and fears in the ways to be defensive,
1: hide.
0: Justify, hide, blame shift. All these things entered into our instinctual mode. And all of those things work against wanting to curiously listen to somebody, hear their story, and really see the image of God, as marred as it may be, inside somebody else. Mm. So you have the spiritual component, but then there's I think there's a cultural component. Like, we live in an age where talking is more prized than listening, where winning is more prized than understanding. And I think, you know, we see that in the political realm. We see that on social media. Everything about social media is geared toward selfishness.
1: Yeah.
0: You know, I want to see a certain thing. I want to project a certain thing. And when we post, we're talking, we're not listening. So there's a lot, I think, culturally, and this is probably true to some extent in every culture, but I think uniquely in our moment, works against, trains us to do the opposite.
2: All right, Ann, quick question. What would I say is my favorite thing about you?
3: Is this a trick question?
2: See, this is why we need Spouseology.
3: Spouseology is a couple's trivia game that puts how well you know each other to the test, with plenty of laughs along the way.
2: Yeah, there's 240 questions, so whether you've been married 2 years or 46 like us,
3: there's always something new to discover.
2: All right, go grab Spouseology for your next date night or couple's game night at shop.familylife.com.
3: And Dave, the answer was my sense of humor.
2: Sure, let's go with that.
4: One of the things I try to communicate in the communication talk at the weekend, remember, it's what you just said. When you try to communicate, there's two things we often think about: skills, and that's what usually people think. I got to be a better communicator. I got to articulate what I'm saying or listen better. But the other thing I think is as important, if not more important, is attitude.
0: Yeah. Mm.
4: And so I've always said at that little section of the weekend, remember, the best listeners are humble. It's like the character quality that makes you a great listener. It's like, 100%. It's not about me. It doesn't really matter what I want to say or what I think. It's about them right now. And to be humble enough to say, I'm not going to interrupt. I'm not going to cut off. I'm not going to respond. I'm going to listen and ask a follow-up question. Is that true? Because I think humility, it could be the most important character quality in a marriage. It's like, it's not about me. I'm going to lay down my life to love you and listen to you.
5: One of the things that I talk about often, and I think we both talk about, is that it's impossible to be critical and curious at the same time.
2: Ooh.
5: Think about that. You
0: can't.
5: Actually can't do both of those. And so when we're coming from a place of criticism, it changes everything. We've got a tone about us. My kids will say that, Mom, you just come in with a tone. And it's right. Like, I've already made a judgment on something. I'm being very critical. But we will come at people like that. And we have to be able to change that shift in our mind to curiosity. If I recognize that I'm coming in with a defensive, I'm coming at you trying to win posture, that's not humble. Like, curiosity and humility really go together. But I keep in mind, when we're going just trying to win, I'm automatically aware that I'm not curious. Okay, we got to take a step back, humble ourselves, and start to ask good questions.
3: I'm just going to say, as parents, our kids hear and feel our judgment tones.
5: Oh, mine do. They told me.
3: I remember one of our kids was in high school, and he was talking about this guy. And I said, is that the guy that's always high and he's always smoking pot? And I think I said something. Is that bad kid? That's what I said. Is that bad kid that's always high and he's always smoking pot? It's judgment.
5: Yeah.
3: I remember after that thinking, I need to ponder this. I wonder what his story is. Kids that
4: that's curious.
3: Yeah.
5: That's exactly what we're talking about.
3: And that's what I'm talking about. Like, I had one of our preschool granddaughters was saying, oh, that's the bad kid in school. He's always in trouble. And I remember saying to her, I wonder what his story is.
5: Yes.
3: I wonder what's going on. Because we pass our judgment skills on to our kids.
0: Yeah.
3: And if we're judging, they're judging. Mm-hmm. And so, man, that's convicting. Jesus didn't do that. Jesus right. always knew the story and was always digging into it.
0: Well, you open 100%. Up a lot of doors right there. I mean, I love everything you're saying. I think last time we were on the radio, we love our counselor. We have a counselor. Her name's Kim Johnson. I'll give her that shout out. But she says, and this has been kind of revolutionary for me in this process, when you know someone's story, everything they do makes sense.
3: Yes.
0: And it doesn't mean that what they do is healthy or right.
3: Right.
0: But when you know someone's story, everything they do makes sense. Mm-hmm. And so that has been this kind of mind shift. If I'm looking at somebody and what they're doing doesn't make sense to me, the problem is that I don't understand their story. And I need to be more curious. And this is true of my children. This is true of our marriage. This is true in the church. It's true in a lot of different places. And then it actually makes me think of you and Ivy.
5: Yeah, this happened with one of our kids. A couple months ago, somebody in her class got expelled and all the kids are talking about it.
3: Yeah.
5: And, you know, all the judgments that they make for that reason. And I was just asking her, I wonder what is going on in his life that would make him make that decision. What do you think's going on? What do you know about him? Mm. And she started to actually change that in her brain to question. Yeah. Oh, I don't know. Well, I do know this and this. I was like, exactly. How do you think that makes him feel? Do you think he might be acting out of this? So it was really helpful to walk a teenager through.
2: Yeah, that's good.
5: Yeah. Let's question, what is going on in someone's life? What is their story?
2: Well, I'm curious.
5: Okay, let's go.
2: You said you have a counselor.
0: Oh, we do.
5: Yeah.
2: And a lot of people are like, wait, pastor? You know, we can remember marriage, family life, speaker. Yes.
3: And I thought Angela was a counselor.
5: Hey, yeah. Yes. Yeah.
2: But I mean, seriously, there's some couples think that's like, oh, you got to really be messed up if you have a counselor. Talk about that. I'm curious. Yeah. Why?
5: Well, and I think we might have mentioned this the last time after the heart attack.
2: You did.
5: He changed a lot. And I think me trying to adjust, it changed our marriage. I mean, we go through these seasons in our marriage where one of us or maybe both of us change and we become different people and we get stuck wanting them to go back to who they were instead of making adjustments to who they are now.
3: That's huge right there.
5: It is.
3: Because
5: it is.
3: We all do that. Mm-hmm. Like they change. Like, I don't think I know this person and do I like this new person?
5: Yes. That's kind of the stage we were in. And we were like, we need to go back to marriage counseling. Let's talk about not just communication, but when you really get into good marriage counseling, you find out what are the wounds underneath your kind of unmet attachment needs that we're operating out of. When those are getting hit, then these defensive patterns start and we're pushing each other away in some form because we don't want to, it's hurting us and we can't name it. And that was just hugely helpful for us. And then you've gone on to do some more work on your own, but as far as a couple, highly recommend it.
0: Yeah, I have a monthly standing counseling appointment. There are times I don't even know what we're going to talk about.
2: Yeah.
0: I mean, there's nothing like, but every time I'm like, this is so good. And a lot of it is because she is a good, curious listener. And so there's a lot here, and we can, you mentioned Jesus. At some point, we can come back to Jesus because that's the most important. But in terms of neuroscience, like we have these deep needs to be seen, to be, let's see if I can do this. Okay. This is your realm, to be soothed, to be, there's two more S's.
5: Safe and secure.
0: Safe and secure.
2: Seen, soothed, safe,
0: and secure.
5: So that's basically just defining what secure attachment is. And, you know, as believers, we would say God has created us with those needs. Like every person in this world wants, number one, to be seen. We want to be seen and known. And then a lot of problems happen if we don't have anyone who soothes us. So we think about that with a baby when we come into the world. A baby cannot regulate its emotions. It needs a parent or a caregiver to do that. But even as adults, that soothing is more like someone empathizing with me does wonders for my nervous system, right? Or someone just even helping a calm, peaceful presence calms me down. So that's the soothe. And that makes us feel safe and secure. And those are very important S words, characteristics that we need in life. And curious listening is what helps provide all that for a person.
3: That's so good.
2: We know what a baby does when they're not soothed.
5: Yeah.
2: What do adults do?
5: Typically, they move into a state of isolation. Mm. And when we isolate, we are often, it can be distance, it can be just walls. Like, you know, when you think about the levels of communication we talk about at the weekend to remember, then I'm just staying up in like the facts, opinions, cliche area. I'm not moving into anything like vulnerability or transparency. Mm. So as adults, we hide, we put up walls, we isolate. And when we do that, especially when we're going through suffering, then we're only encoding a narrative in our mind that's going to be filled with anger or bitterness, guilt or shame, fear and anxiety, because we don't have any

0: anyone else's perspective. And we don't have anyone asking us questions to help us flesh out, like, well, yeah, what is really true? Because all I have is my perspective.
1: Oh, that's so important.
2: Even thinking of like how change really happens. And again, this is something I felt like when you have a spouse that goes through a graduate degree in counseling and all these things, I should get like a secondary certificate or something.
0: He enabled me to do it. I feel like you do.
2: I learned so much. And we tend to think, and you know, as pastors, that change is going to happen when we can bring the right information to somebody. Or as a spouse, change is going to happen when I can change her information. She is going to feel differently.
0: I'm going to fix you.
2: I'm going to fix you. Yeah. That's what it is. And curious listening is not a posture of fixing, but understanding. But understanding actually facilitates change more, because change doesn't begin with the solution. Change begins with someone feeling seen and not alone in their pain. That's the beginning of change. And there actually is some more neuroscience behind it that I'm going to oversimplify because this is not my specialty, but the brain is, interestingly, from what I understand, like you have your front and your back, and they're somewhat divided. I don't know why God chose to do it that way, but you have your prefrontal cortex that is more your reasoning, and then you have your amygdala in the back, which is more your instinctual feels. So when you feel anxiety and fear and, you know,
0: anger,
2: those kinds of emotions, they come from the back of our brain. And then the reasoning part happens fairly separately, but there's something that happens when we can talk about what we feel with the front of our brain. We can reason about why we feel what we feel. It connects the front and the back in a way that lowers defenses, barriers, emotions. And so with curious listening, just really having a posture of, I want to understand your story. I want to understand you, not in a condescending way. I don't want to make somebody feel like a project, but a genuine, I will be happier when I can understand you better.
1: Let's bring Jesus back into that. Yeah. Don't you wonder what it was like to have a conversation with him?
2: Well, we have some insight. I mean, we have the New Testament, and it was recorded. And what's interesting, and I do want to be careful, we're not saying there's never a time for bold proclamation.
3: Right.
2: We're not saying that. Proverbs has a lot to say about communication. James says it. Paul says in Ephesians, pray for me that I may proclaim the gospel boldly as I ought. So there's a place for boldness, and I don't want to minimize that. But when you look at Jesus' bold statements, and he has them, they're targeted. You see them going to the Pharisees, the religious leaders, demons. You see them going to other rulers. But to the average people, the blind man, the paralyzed, the leper, the woman at the well, Nicodemus, his posture is very different. He asks questions, in some cases, that all of us feel like we would know the answer to. Do you want to be healed? like to the blind man in Mark 10, what do you want me to do? Like, we know the answers. Jesus knew the answer. But there were some deeper places that we might not know the answer, but Jesus did. And he's still asking questions. And you know, he does it with the woman of the well. It gives her agency and dignity. One of my favorite places is the road to Emmaus, when the disciples, after Jesus' death, they did not know what was going on with the resurrection yet. And they're walking down the road and Jesus walks up to them. And they didn't know it was Jesus. And they're upset. And Jesus says, what's going on? And they said, have you not heard about all that has happened? And Jesus says, tell me what has happened. And he gives them this opportunity to process their grief and their unmet expectation and their confusion. And then he makes himself known. And Luke says that when that happens, their hearts burned within them. Mm-hmm. There's something there about Jesus asking these questions, giving agency, dignity, helping us process confusion, hurt, unmet expectations, that I think is really important.
3: What a great day with Jim and Angela.
1: I love being with Jim and Angela Davis. We've been talking about curious listening.
3: You are the best curious listener I know.
1: I don't think I am, but thanks. That's super nice of
3: you.
1: No,
3: I'm so great to be married to you and watch you do what you do and even do it in here and the applications to marriage and family and parenting.
1: Yeah, and we have resources. If you want any kind of parenting help, we have a place that you can go.
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3: Do you catch yourself talking about somebody's past sins, even though Jesus has washed them clean? This is Susie Larson with another Grow and Go moment, helping you to discover and enjoy what God wants to do in and through you. In the book of Acts, chapter 10, verse 28, we read this. Peter told them, "You know it is against our laws for a Jewish man to enter a Gentile home like this or to associate with you. But God has shown me that I should no longer think of anyone as impure or unclean." I once walked away from a conversation that I'd so wished I'd handled differently. A woman shared about someone's redemption story, but instead of celebrating the new things God had done, she wrinkled her nose and spoke of the sordid details from this redeemed woman's past. So many prickly barbs in a single conversation. Repeatedly, I tried to move the conversation to the positive, but to no avail. I wish I would have stopped the flow completely and reminded this precious tribe that if Jesus has chosen to forget her sins and ours, we should too. After Jesus' resurrection, the Holy Spirit empowered the disciples to turn the world upside down. He also blew it to smithereens. One day during a time of prayer, the Lord showed Peter that the Gentiles were not unclean or inferior people. They were ones Jesus loved and came to save. Your journey and mine, with all of its twists and turns, highs and lows, well, it's sacred, holy ground to our Father. We'd be wise to treat one another's story with the kind of love, honor, and consideration our Father has shown us. If you're hanging on to salacious parts of your story or even someone else's, you've got to give those details to God. Don't call something unclean that Jesus has declared clean, precious, forgiven, and free. This is Susie Larson with another Grow and Go moment. For more resources, go to growandgotoday.com.
4: You are valuable. 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But if the salt loses its saltiness, how can it be made salty again? It is no longer good for anything except to be thrown out and trampled underfoot. 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
6: Welcome to Time of Grace with Pastor Mike Novotny. In a moment, we'll dive into today's message. What does it look like to follow Jesus in the real world? How do you navigate politics, depression,

0: today's program. 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
1: Every single year here at our church, the Sunday after Christmas Eve, we have a very special service that we call Q&A Sunday. Instead of me preparing a message, I just pray myself up, study the Bible, put on extra deodorant, because you get to ask me anything about anything. And we've been doing this for over a decade, so I've gotten thousands and thousands and thousands of questions, things that you're curious about. And what I've noticed is that hundreds and hundreds and hundreds of those questions could all fit into a category called, can a Christian, it's like if you've been saved by Jesus, if you know that he died on the cross for the forgiveness of your sins, the number one thing you want to do with the rest of your life is to say thank you to

once. And so you ask when it's anonymous and when it's safe, hey, Pastor Mike, can a Christian blank? I've gotten questions like, can a Christian listen to hip hop music? That was my question when I was 16. You know, it's not exactly the most sanctified, holy stuff, you know, booty shaking, violence, gang, everything. Like, can a Christian do that? Or can a Christian listen to country music? Glorifying girls in tight denim jeans and extra shots of whiskey at the bar. Is that okay for a Christian to do? Can a Christian listen to the new Taylor Swift album? Not exactly promoting the values of Jesus. What exactly should a Christian do? And what about the shows and the movies that we watch? Can a Christian watch Game of Thrones with some of its scenes? Can you watch trashy reality television, Love Island, The Bachelor, as long as you're using it to learn what not to do with your life? Can you watch Dancing with the Stars with some of the outfits that the women wear and the guys wear while they're dancing? What exactly can a Christian do? Can a Christian celebrate Halloween with its not-so-Christian origins, or Christmas or Easter, sometimes connected to ancient pagan holidays? What exactly can a Christian do? Can a Christian get a tattoo? Can a Christian use birth control? Can Christians live together before they're married? Can a Christian use IVF if they want to start a family? Can a Christian just watch church online instead of coming to the actual church? What exactly can a Christian do? There are endless questions that you have asked me as a pastor. And here's what I've learned. The answer to almost all those questions is really tricky, because there's two really easy things that you can say that aren't exactly what God says in his word. I've noticed that some people who are really passionate about their faith, they take the teachings of Jesus with utmost seriousness. They know that sin is not a joke and that he has called us to live a holy life. I've noticed that many people like that are very, very tempted to use the slippery slope argument to say that Christians can't do things that the Bible doesn't explicitly say. Like, because one thing might lead to another thing, which might take you over the line that Jesus doesn't want you to cross. Sometimes Christians will use their own opinions and traditions, say, this is the new line that you can't cross. I actually had a college professor, one of my favorites. He's in heaven now. And he always told us that Christians should not dance. And he explained why he said it. I can do my impression of him. He says, because, gentlemen, dancing is a vertical expression of a horizontal desire. Well, if you've ever been at the club or high school dance, you know that sometimes it is. And so safer, he thought, never to dance than to fall into sexual sins that you can't take back. It's so tempting to, you know, think of the thing that's going to get you too close to the line that you end up making new rules. This is really tempting for some Christians to say, no, never, because one thing might lead to another. On the other hand, there's other people, I would say, who maybe aren't as like super, super passionate about the word of God, who say, unless there's like word for word, verbatim, a chapter and a verse, then sure, whatever. Bible doesn't explicitly say that you can't, and so they just go on their merry way. And what often happens is they haven't thought things through deeply enough, and they end up stepping over the line that Jesus explicitly said that they should not cross. I've learned when we ask questions, can a Christian, we really have to be careful not to say no, never, or well, sure, whatever. Instead, we have to really slow down and think deeply about both what the Bible says and what it doesn't explicitly say. And that's what I want to do with you today and in the weeks to come. We're kicking off this series called Can a Christian? And we're going to wrestle with some really big questions that require lots of your attention. The answers are not simple or simplistic. You have to be very careful to resist the voices that want to pull you into unbiblical places. We're going to wrestle with questions like, can a Christian vote for that political party? You know, that one, whose official platform says things that go against the very word of God, some of whose politicians model and shape people to do things, to talk in ways that would make angels cringe. Can you vote for that? Can you check the box, be supportive of someone or a group of someone's who supports that? Can a Christian? We're going to wrestle with a question that my wife and I wrestled with when we met our freshman year of college. Can a Christian attend a public school? I went to public school my whole life. She went to Christian school her whole life. When we have kids, where are we going to send them? What happens if the curriculum of the school literally tells your kid that they're not a child of God, created in the beginning by the mighty word of God, but they're a scientific accident?
What if the values and the morals taught by that teacher for over 10,000 hours of your educational life, what if that doesn't line up with the things that Jesus said about what's true and what's not, what's good, what's bad? Should you do that? Can you do that?

0: Can a Christian? We're going to wrestle with the question I asked my daughter's friends before their senior year homecoming. Can a Christian drink alcohol or smoke weed? Now, I grew up in the Lutheran church where every pastor I ever met drank alcohol. Is that okay, or did we miss something culturally? Are both bad? Can both be good in moderation? What if it's legal? What if it's medicinal? What exactly can a Christian do, and what can't they? If we're not just going to rely on tradition or what our parents taught us, but actually get back to the Bible, what would you say? What passage would you quote to try to answer those questions? Now, if you want to add to the Bible, the answers are easy. If you want to subtract some really important principles from the Bible, the answers are easy. But if you like me, care about what the Bible actually says, what God has explicitly taught, then the answers are actually very complex. I just want to warn you, you better get a good night's sleep before these sermons. They will not be filling a simple blank. I kind of knew that before you started, Pastor. They're going to push you, challenge you, force you to wrestle with different tensions. You're going to have to bring all of yourself, all of your heart, and two wide open ears so that we can know what God says and what he doesn't. And I should have warned you last night, because today is one of those days. Here's our question for today, if you're taking notes in your program. Can a Christian date or even marry a non-Christian? If I could expand the question, if I could rewrite the bulletin, I would ask it this way. Can a Christian get romantically serious with someone that's not on the same spiritual page? If you believe in Jesus, but he doesn't, if you go to church, but she doesn't, if he used to go to church and you still do, what relationship can you have? If he's never heard the gospel, can you get serious in a relationship like that? If he's heard the gospel and isn't so interested in the gospel, relationally, what exactly should a Christian do when you're not on the same page? Now, you know how much this question matters, because you can either think of your own story or someone you love when you had to answer it. Yeah, maybe you fell for someone who was not yet following Jesus. What do you do? Do you just wait to go out for coffee until they figure out their faith? Or do you start a relationship and hope it somehow works out? And maybe you have a kid someday, or a godson who gets in a relationship, and your godson's passionate about church, but the girl that he met isn't just yet. What would you say to him? What passages would you open your Bible to guide him? Maybe it's your best friend who's dating, who just went through a breakup. And if there was the perfect candidate who loved her and loved Jesus at the same time, she'd pick it, but there isn't. So what should she do? How far can she flex? How much of a risk is a person willing to take? What would you do? Or if you're speaking to my daughters as they start dating, what would you say to them?
1: This is Time of Grace. We'll be back in a moment with more of today's message. Life is full of difficult questions. The good news is that God isn't silent about the things that matter most. And every day through Time of Grace, people are discovering what God actually says in His Word, finding clarity instead of confusion, truth instead of opinion, and hope that leads them closer to Jesus. 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In this book, Pastor Mike opens God's Word to address some of today's toughest questions with biblical truth, compassion, and grace. 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And thank you for helping people discover God's truth. Now, let's get back to Pastor Mike.
0: This is so tricky for ways that many of you understand that I don't. I never went on a date until almost my freshman year of college. My friends would say there was a reason for that. But when I met the girl, my second ever date, Kim, who now became my wife, she was more passionate about Jesus than I was. I never had to wrestle with this. It was just, is there a connection? Is there chemistry? Do we get along? Do we bring each other joy? But for some of you, it hasn't been so simple. You meet someone at work, or you see someone at school, and there's so much connection. They make you laugh. They make you feel safe. And you respect the way that he treats his friends, the way that he shows up and sacrifices. There's something about her. She's not just beautiful. She's intelligent and driven and wonderful. I mean, some

0: Sometimes you have this chemistry with someone who doesn't have a really strong connection to church or Bible or Jesus. Sometimes you go to church and you meet someone who's there every Sunday, but there's just no chemistry. So what do you do when there's no perfect fit? What can a Christian do? And that's the question I want to answer with you today. And as I've warned you, it's tricky. Because did you know that Jesus never went on a date? Do you know that there's not a long record of Moses, the prophets, and the apostles, like online dating? Go fish, Old Testament edition. In fact, the concept of dating, like two people spending lots of private time together, is about 100 years old. Did you know that? For most of human history, that was not how things worked. But now we find ourselves in this situation where there's no Bible. I can't like do a word search on dating relation. That just doesn't appear in the scriptures. So what does the Bible say? What can and what can't a Christian do? I want to wrestle with that with you today under three kind of main points. Number one, I want to look at what the Old Testament says, not about dating, but about relationships and about marriage. Then I want to look at what the New Testament says, if anything, about such situations. Then I want to get really practical with you and talk about what happens in relationships when you get connected, but you're not on the same page. So Old Testament, New Testament, we'll talk about today. Hope you're caffeinated, hope you're awake, because we're diving into the Old Testament. What does God say to his people when it comes to relationships? Here's going to be the shortest part of my message and the easiest, because God was blunt. The answer is black and white. And in Deuteronomy chapter 7, here's what God himself said. Do not intermarry with them, the cultures that lived in the promised land. Do not give your daughters to their sons or take their daughters for your sons. For they will turn your children away from following me to serve other gods. God's teaching for his children was black and white and clear. The answer was, don't. In fact, if you're taking notes, can a Christian, can a believer in Old Testament times marry a non-believer? The answer was, you can't, you shall not. End of story, amen. And God in this verse gave his reason for his blunt thinking. He says, because if your families get connected like this, they will turn your children away from following me, the one true God, to serving other gods. Back in the Old Testament promised land, the people who tended to live there weren't just like people searching for the one true God. They were very passionate about their religion, about worshiping fertility gods and goddesses like Baal and Asherah and Molech and Chemosh. Some of these religions actually would ask you to sacrifice your own infant children to bring rain down from the sky and allow fertile wombs to spread throughout the land. God knew what was going to happen. If we act like there are a lot of gods instead of just one, if you fall in love with someone and you want to make her happy, because that's what husbands normally do, and what makes her happy is burning incense to Baal or Asherah, it's going to mess with your heart and it's going to get it twisted in the hearts of your little children. And if you think God is like over-exaggerating, just read the story of King Solomon. It's in 1 Kings chapter 11, if you want to check it out after church. King Solomon, the Bible says, was the smartest man in all of Bible times. In fact, when he became the third king of Israel, God essentially gave him a blank check and says, Solomon, ask me for anything. You want power? I'll give it to you. You want money? I'll give it to you. And Solomon said, no, I want wisdom. And God made him so wise. God made Solomon so smart that the Bible says literally people traveled, like no airplanes, no cars. They traveled from other nations just to come to Solomon's Q&A sessions. The answers he gave, the wisdom he had, the intelligence was unparalleled. But do you know what Solomon did? He loved women. Romance was his Achilles heel, and he loved women whether or not they loved God. And once, like many foreign kings who had giant harems, once he started marrying and dating all of these women, they brought their beliefs into Israel, into his kingdom, into the palace. And the Bible says that Israel did not become atheist, it became polytheist, where any god would do. In fact, the Old Testament, in a sense, is the long story of like a civil war caused because of Solomon's sin, people taken into exile because their religion got twisted. And where did so much of it begin? It began with a guy who loved his wives more than he loved the God that we were supposed to worship. He cared more about putting the smiles on the faces of the women that he could see than a smile on the face of the invisible one that he couldn't. And so the Old Testament warning is clear. In fact, at the end of the book of Nehemiah, when Nehemiah comes back to Jerusalem, rebuilds the walls, and finds out that people were committing the sin of Solomon, he forced them to get divorced. Your marriages have been unbiblical and evil, and they need to end. And so this was 2,000 years ago. I would say you can't. Amen. Let's stand and pray. But this isn't the Old Testament, obviously. Now, we have to move to part two, which is, what exactly does the New Testament say? If you're new, this might be a bit over your head. But Christians today follow the commands of the New Testament and not all the commands of the Old, because that's what the Bible tells us to do. Some of the things that God said were just for his Old Testament people before Jesus came. That's why we don't have animal sacrifices in church. That's why we don't always have to go to Jerusalem to celebrate the Passover every spring. It's why dudes can shave instead of growing big Jewish beards. Those things are in the Old Testament, but they don't apply to us today. So we really need to ask ourselves the question, what exactly does the New Testament say about dating, relationships, and marriage? Is it as blunt and black and white as the Old Testament was? And the answer is... That's the answer. It's so tricky. It's so difficult. There is no Deuteronomy chapter 7 in all of the New Testament. There's no passage that you can just quote chapter and verse and say, well, there it is. That's what God wants me to do. And so Christians have to wrestle with some pretty difficult scriptures to interpret. Some of you maybe have heard of the phrase that a Christian should not be unequally yoked to an unbeliever. Have you heard that before? If you Google, can a Christian marry a non-Christian, I guarantee that phrase would come up almost as the first result. The problem is, where that phrase comes from has nothing to do with relationships. The Bible does say that Christians should not be unequally yoked with unbelievers. That's from 2 Corinthians chapter 6, and it's not about marriage at all. It's about worship. The Apostle Paul in that passage is teaching that you really shouldn't have like a Christian pastor and like a Jewish rabbi and a Muslim imam and a Hindu priest all acting like the religions are all just the same thing. They're not. You'd be unequally yoked. So if we ever have a service here where I'm preaching about Jesus on the cross and then a Muslim friend comes up and say, well, Jesus wasn't God. He really didn't die on the cross. You could say, pastor, unequally yoked. You will not be doing that because we will not be doing that. But the phrase itself has nothing to do with relationships. In fact, I checked, and the phrase unequally yoked, the Greek word used there, is never used in any place in the New Testament to refer to relationships. And as far as I could tell, never used anywhere in all of Greek to refer to romantic relationships. It's a bad application of that chapter.
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2: Should Christians support or oppose the death penalty? Oh, there's a big social issue for us to discuss today. What should Christians think about the government ending someone's life? This becomes an emotional question, especially for Christians who love life. Many Christians love to call themselves pro-life because they believe that every life has value. Every life was given by God. So would we actually support something that ends human life? My biblical answer to that question is, it depends on the death. Is the death penalty an option for Christians who love God, love life, and love the Bible? I believe the clear answer in the scriptures is yes. Way back on the first pages, after the flood in the days of Noah, God said these words, "Whoever sheds human blood, by humans shall their blood be shed. For in the image of God has God made mankind." You catch that? Whoever commits this serious crime, whoever sheds blood, whoever murders their neighbor, God doesn't say, well, one day I'll take care of it. He says, no, by humans shall their blood be shed. God was establishing what we call the government system, the state, to enact justice, even to the degree of shedding the blood of those who have first shed the blood of their neighbor. And just in case you think that's some Old Testament law, jump ahead to the book of Romans, chapter 13. The Apostle Paul, probably his clearest section on what the government should do, says this, "Whoever rebels against the authority is rebelling against what God has instituted, and those who do so will bring judgment on themselves. For rulers hold no terror on those who do right, but for those who do wrong. Do you want to be free from fear of the one in authority? Then do what's right, and you will be commended. For the one in authority is God's servant for your good. But if you do wrong, be afraid, for rulers do not bear the sword for no reason. They're God's servants, agents of wrath, to bring punishment on the wrongdoer. Gets the big idea. The government's job is to protect the innocent. If you're doing the right thing, you should never be afraid of the government. If you are, the government has forgotten its God-given calling. But if you do wrong, you should be very afraid. In fact, you should be terrified, God says. Why? Because rulers do not bear the sword for no reason. Now, think about that. Paul didn't say they don't bear the chains for no reason, a reference to prison, but the sword. A sword was sharpened and used not to slap someone on the wrist, but to stab and to kill. Here in the New Testament, God is affirming what he said way back in the book of Genesis, that the government has the role that it can end life. So why did I qualify my original answer? Should a Christian support the death penalty? I said, do you remember? It depends on the death. Because the same scripture is so passionate about justice and making sure that favoritism or racism or sexism or any ism doesn't intrude in the government's job. And you don't have to be a historian to know that that doesn't always happen. Sometimes people are judged for the color of their skin, for their accent, for where they're from. Sometimes it's an economic thing. That person A has shed the blood of someone else, but they have the money for a good lawyer, so there's no death penalty. But person B doesn't have the money, so they don't have the lawyer, and the death penalty comes. It's so important when we think about the system of government that we don't allow money or class or sex or race. We want justice to get the final word. So can Christians support the death penalty? Yes. Genesis 9, Romans 13 are clear proof passages. Do we need to be very careful and cautious? Because at the end of the day, the ultimate goal is justice. The answer is yes. May God give all of our government leaders wisdom and integrity and character to do exactly what God has called them to do, to protect all of the innocent and to punish all of the guilty.
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0: 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Not two kids falling for each other, not online dating, not even the way you feel about God. No, this is love. Not that we love God, but that God loved us and sent his son as an atoning sacrifice for our sins.
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3: 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Grateful to have you along with us. 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
6: I'm John Fuller, co-host of Focus on the Family, and honoring pastors and church leaders has always been important. 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
8: I remember an occasion when my father took me to an auction and told me, if you're going to bid, make sure you know your upper price limit. Well, that's great advice for anyone going to an auction, but it would be a lousy approach to the Christian life. See, Jesus won't allow us to set an upper price limit. He said, if anyone would come after me, he must deny himself and take up his cross and follow me. He doesn't tell us what that cross will be, only that we have to be ready to take it up. And then Jesus says something else. For whoever would save his life will lose it. But whoever loses his life for my sake and the gospel's will save it. Following Jesus is always worth it, no matter what it costs.
7: To learn more about the God of the Bible, come to openthebible.org.
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0: some enemies. Some folk are going to show up in your life who oppose you and oppose what God is doing in your life.
1: Hello, and thanks for joining us for today's Destined for Victory with Pastor Paul Shepherd. Always a pleasure to have you with us. Well, for the past few days, we've been learning about the right way to handle two groups of people that sometimes come into our lives, deserters and disappointers. But there's a third group we have to learn to deal with, detractors. These are people who will oppose you, ridicule you, and try to undermine you when you commit yourself to following God. 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Now, let's listen closely to Pastor Paul's message. I've got a new attitude.
0: Romans chapter 12, verses 1 and 2. Paul says, "Therefore, I urge you, brothers, in view of God's mercy, to offer your bodies as living sacrifices, holy and pleasing to God. This is your spiritual act of worship. Do not conform any longer to the pattern of this world, but be transformed by the renewing of your mind. Then you will be able to test and approve what God's will is, His good, pleasing, and perfect will." We've been seeing from the pages of Scripture that God intends to make us new creations. In fact, He says very plainly, Paul does in 2 Corinthians 5:17,

If anyone's in Christ, he or she is a new creation, a new kind of person. And we've been looking in this series as how we become new experientially, how that newness is to impact our everyday life. And we've been focused especially on being a new kind of person as we deal with challenged and broken relationships. How do you deal with the fact that not all of your relationships are everything you want them to be or expected them to be? How can God give us a new attitude with regard to our relationships? So we've been looking at a case study in 2 Timothy chapter 4, and I want us to turn our attention there again as we pick up with this theme from the words of the Apostle Paul, who when he was in jail, soon to be executed for his faith in Christ, he gave us some insight into what it looks like to be victorious in relationships, even when there are some challenges there. Go with me to 2 Timothy chapter 4, where we've already seen Paul discuss the fact that he had someone who deserted him, a young man who deserted him named Demas. He said, "Demas, because he loved this present world, has deserted me." What do you do when people who you thought you could count on desert you? We have looked at that. And then Paul went on to mention a couple of people, Titus and Crescens, who disappointed him because they were not available to be there with him in this hour of need and challenge. And we have talked extensively about how do you deal with disappointers. In the earlier service, we talked about the fact that disappointers are going to come into all of our lives. People who love you can and will disappoint you. And I talked extensively about how to handle that, whether it's in your marriage or in your circle of friends and those that you have pulled into your innermost circle to walk with you. I need you to know that they are gonna disappoint you. They don't want to, they love you, but every now and then, people who love you are gonna let you down. And I talked about the importance of giving those people permission to be human and to understand that they will have a limited capacity to deal with you in your hour of need. Now, as we continue to look at this passage, Paul talks about another category. He has talked about a deserter. He has talked about disappointers. And now I want you to see that he mentions a detractor, a detractor. Here in 2 Timothy chapter 4, look at verses 14 and 15, where Paul says, "Alexander, the metal worker, did me a great deal of harm. The Lord will repay him for what he has done. You too should be on your guard against him because he strongly opposed our message." I want to help you understand that God wants to give you a new attitude in your life and give you victory in your relationships when people desert you, when people disappoint you, and I want to let you know you are going to have another category of people that I call detractors. Detractors, in other words, people who are your enemies, people who oppose you and oppose what God is doing in your life. Paul said that I have this man named Alexander who has opposed me, and in fact, he said he has done me a great deal of harm. And I want to let you know, as you walk with God, you are going to run into some people who are full-fledged enemies of you and of what God is doing in your life. That might not be happy news for you to hear, but you need to hear it nonetheless. You will not escape this life without running into enemies. You are not going to get from earth to heaven without having to deal with detractors. Read your Bible. Anybody who was ever used of God in redemptive history, anyone that God ever blessed in redemptive history, had detractors, people who were their enemies, people who opposed them and opposed what they stood for. I need you to understand something. When you have enemies because you're living with the Lord, it's a good sign that you are on the right road.
Because people aren't going to mess with you much when you are running with them, doing nothing in particular, certainly not serving God, certainly not pleasing.

0: pleasing God, you're not going to have as many enemies as when you decide, you know what? I'm going where God wants to take me. I'm going to let him cause a difference to take place in my life. As sure as you set your heart to follow God, you are going to have some enemies. Some folk are going to show up in your life who oppose you and oppose what God is doing in your life. And I want you to know, as we look at Paul's example, that we are to be aware of our enemies. Get used to the idea you have enemies. You're going to face them. And if you haven't faced them yet, keep on living. They are on their way. They're on their way. They are coming into your life. They are somewhere in a line waiting to be dispatched into your life. And after a while, the next one gets to go. And here they show up with their attitude and their opinions and their naysaying and their ridicule and their attempts to do you harm. It's going to happen way back in the beginning of redemptive history. Go all the way back to Genesis chapter 4. Genesis, the book of beginnings. And in chapter 4, you see the first detractor show up. And he is in the family of the man he hates. You have Abel offering to the Lord a sacrifice that pleases God, and you have his brother named Cain offering to the Lord a pitiful sacrifice that displeases God. And instead of Cain repenting before God and saying, Lord, I'm so sorry I displeased you, that I dishonored you by the way I sacrificed to you. Lord, please forgive me and give me an opportunity to make it right. Instead of doing that, he turns his hatred toward his brother. Some people only hate you because you're doing right. You didn't have to do anything to them. Abel wasn't bothering his brother. He's sacrificing to the Lord. But his brother, instead of repenting, acknowledging his need to be right, he turns his attitude toward his brother and he kills him. And let me tell you something, you're going to run into that attitude. You're going to find some people who hate you just because you're doing right. You're going to find some people who hate you just because you've decided you are not going to be a caterpillar, you're going to be a butterfly. And soon as you start flying, there are going to be some folk on the ground plotting to shoot you down out of the air. That's just the way it goes. It started way back in the book of Genesis. Later on in Genesis, you see a man named Joseph. I preached about him many times. Young man in his own family, he found his detractor just like Abel did. Listen, not everybody who is skin to you is really kin to you. Some people who are in your bloodline aren't on the journey of letting God have his way in their lives. And sometimes your enemies can be of your own household. And so you got to learn that when you walk with the Lord, you have to stay strapped and ready to do spiritual warfare, because there are some people who hate you and hate what you stand for. Joseph's own brothers hated him because he was spoiled, first of all. Now, that was their daddy's fault. They had a dysfunctional family. You know the story. The Bible says in Genesis 37, Jacob loved Joseph more than his other sons. Now, you know that's messed up. When a parent loves one kid more than the other children, you might identify more on, you know, a personality basis, but you shouldn't love one child more than another one. If you have that kind of problem, you need to hit the altar. Let somebody pray for you and let somebody talk to you and get your mind renewed by the word of God, because all of your children deserve your utmost love and respect. Jacob didn't understand it. He loved Joseph more than the other boys. And then Joseph had a dream from the Lord. In fact, he had two dreams where God was showing him, I'm going to make you prominent, so prominent that even your family will bow to you one day. And Joseph, with his young self, not understanding interpersonal dynamics and all that, he just went and told the family what God was saying to him through this dream. Listen, be careful who you tell your dreams to, because not everybody can handle where God is taking you. Some people can't be happy for you. The test of the folk that are truly kin to you, spiritually speaking, and emotionally compatible with you, are people who not only mourn with you when you mourn, but who rejoice with you when you rejoice. I know the folk I can trust because when God blesses me, they're happy.
1: 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I've got a new attitude.
0: When God blesses me and folk are rolling their eyes and sucking their teeth and saying, oh, he think he all that now, I know that's somebody I can't trust. If you can't rejoice with me when God is blessing me, I cannot really count on you to come through for me in my moments of need. And he told his dreams to the wrong folk, and the Bible says they hated him all the more because of where God was taking him. Some people hate you because they see your life going higher, going in a better direction than theirs, and rather than join you on the journey, they'd rather get mad at you. And that's what his brothers did. And you know the story. His brothers were going to throw him in a pit and leave him to die. But then they said, no, we don't want his blood on our hands, so let's sell him as a slave. They saw some merchants coming down the road, and they pulled him out of the pit only to sell him as a slave. Listen, you got to understand that there are some people in your life who want to get rid of you, who don't want your influence, and they will assassinate your character. They will run your name down. They will do whatever it takes. And you have to be prepared as a person who's determined to walk with God to deal redemptively and appropriately with your enemies, because they are throughout the pages of Scripture to give us some case studies. Look at Elijah, man of God, powerful prophet in the Old Testament. The Lord used him in significant ways. But one day, he called King Ahab and his wife Jezebel on the fact that they had led Israel into idolatry. And the Lord judged Israel by sending a drought. And he said, there'll be no rain or dew until I give the word, because God wants you to know that he is in charge. And you know the story, that there was no rain or dew, and God judged Israel because of their idolatry. Well, instead of getting right, they continued to hearken to these false prophets, and one day there was a showdown on Mount Carmel. You read about it in 1 Kings chapter 18. And you know the story, how God used Elijah and how he marvelously proved that he was the true and living God. And those false prophets were slain as God continued to judge idolatry. Well, when you get over into 1 Kings 19, instead of Ahab repenting and saying, Lord, we're so sorry for our idolatry, he went home, told his wife Jezebel, who was really the king. You know, he thought he was the head, but she was the neck that turned the head. He went home and told Jezebel, Elijah killed all your prophets. And she said, let me handle this. And she put out a contract on that man of God. She was so bad a sister that she told him she was going to have him killed. You know, normally if you're going to kill somebody, you don't want to give them a heads up. This sister was so bad, she sent word. She said, tell Elijah that by this time tomorrow, he'll be dead. That's a bad girl. And you got some Jezebels in your life who hate you and don't mind you knowing they hate you, who have it in for you and don't mind you knowing they have it in for you. And of course, in that moment of humanity, whenever I read 1 Kings 19, I'm always struck by the humanity even of a prophet, a man of God. You got to understand, those of us who are used of God publicly, we still have to walk with God. We still have to adhere to his word. We're cut from the same fabric you're cut from. And here was a man mightily used of God. One day he's calling down fire from heaven and God is showing up in a big and powerful way. You'd have thought somebody with all that anointing, when he gets word that Jezebel's trying to kill him, you'd have thought that 1 Kings 19 would say, and when word came to Elijah that Jezebel was going to have him killed, Elijah, the man of God, said, oh, please. That's what I would expect to read. I would expect to read, Elijah said, tell Jezebel, talk to the hand. Tell Jezebel that I am Novocaine because I am not feeling her. You know, something like that. But read 1 Kings 19, and here's what you'll see. Elijah got that word, and he ran for his life. How you calling down fire one day and scared of one woman the next day? But that's humanity for you. We've all had those inconsistencies in our approach to life. And it shows you that when you're doing the will of God, you're going to run into some enemies. I want to let you know, detractors are coming. Face it, you're not going to escape earth. You're not going to make it out of this life without people hating you. Take it as a sign. God must be up to something good in my life. If folk want to take time to hate me, if they want to go through all those changes to try to come against me, it must mean that I'm headed somewhere good. And you just got to make up in your mind, I am going to let the Lord renew my mind and give me victory in my life despite my detractors. And I got a word for you that you need to be on guard for them. Now look at what Paul said. Paul said, he did me a great deal of harm and the Lord is going to repay him for what he has done. Here's the first thing I want you to understand. When dealing with your detractors, do not take personal vengeance. Vengeance is the Lord's. Paul said you need to have a renewed mind so that you don't sweat your detractors. You know why? Because no weapon formed against you is going to prosper. Now you need to get that in your spirit. No weapon is going to prosper, meaning they can do you some harm. They can have some negative impact on you. They can slow down some things as they did with Paul, but they will not ultimately succeed in destroying you or what God is doing in your life. No weapon formed against you is going to prosper. Doesn't mean the weapon won't be formed. It doesn't mean the weapon won't be fired. It just means that it won't take you out. I want somebody to know God is saying to you through this message that I will not allow your enemies to write the last chapter of your life. I will not allow your enemies to dictate what happens to you. I want you to know I've begun a good work in you and I'm going to bring it to conclusion. In fact, when Paul writes about Alexander, he's sitting in jail awaiting execution for being a servant of Christ. And in fact, it was during this imprisonment that he was let out and he was beheaded. Paul lost his head and went home to be with the Lord. But it was a moment of triumph, not a moment of defeat. When you leave here, it'll be on God's terms, not the devil's terms. It'll be when God says he is ready to take you from labor to reward. And I want to let somebody know that you need to gird your loins and have faith in your heart and say, God, I'm going to believe you that my enemies will not get to write my story. And I want you to know that you have to have a redemptive attitude where your detractors are concerned. Now, Paul says, may the Lord repay him for what he has done. I want you to understand your enemies are in trouble with your daddy. You have the ultimate father when you serve the Lord. And he says, no, don't you take out vengeance. I'll deal with your enemies. And when they run into your daddy, they got problems on their hands. And you are free to just give your enemies to God. But notice what Paul said. He said, the man did me a great deal of harm. May the Lord reward him for what he's done. And then he tells his spiritual son, Timothy, he says, now you need to be on your guard against him. You need to be on your guard. I like that Paul said that because sometimes in the church, we practice foolish faith. Sometimes we practice sloppy agape. We try to be so loving until we just walk right in to harm's way.

And we just act like, well, you know, we just need to love people and all of that. When a person hates you, believe them. Don't put yourself in harm's way when you know you have enemies arrayed against you. Paul tells Timothy,

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0: That's tomorrow in our continuing message, I've Got a New Attitude. Until then, remember, He who began a good work in you will bring it to completion. In Christ, you are destined for victory.

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4: 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The Lord is our shepherd. David.

0: was more than just a guy who watched over a flock of sheep. He was a warrior. And he said, "The Lord is your shepherd. The Lord is your protector." David later wrote in Psalm 91, "He will cover you with his wings. You need not fear any dangers at night or sudden attacks during the day or the plagues that strike in the dark or the evils that kill in daylight." Listen to this. No matter what you are facing, remember the Almighty God is your shepherd.
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2: As we develop a consistent devotional life, some seasons are harder than others.
3: 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I don't really have much of a desire to pray or read the Bible.
2: I once talked with a new mom in this situation. Rather than put her on a further guilt trip, I shared with her one of my favorite Old Testament names for God, El Shaddai, the All-Sufficient One. You know, in Hebrew, that root word shad actually means breast. The picture here is of God as the breasted one. Just as a nursing mother pours herself out to satisfy her hungry baby, El Shaddai satisfies our needy hearts. I encouraged that mom to meditate on El Shaddai even as she nursed her baby in the middle of the night. You feel exhausted and empty? Focus on God as the all-sufficient one and let him fill you up. With Seeking Him, I'm Nancy DeMoss Walkmuth.
4: 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It is no longer good for anything except to be thrown out and trampled underfoot. 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
8: Hello, everybody. Thank you so much for joining us here on Pastor Rick's Daily Hope with Rick Warren. Well, today we're continuing in this timely series called Strategies for Stressful Times. In this series, Pastor Rick shares timeless truths from God's Word that will help you manage stress, overcome worry, and experience the peace and stability that only God can provide. All right, let's get right to the message. Here is the first part called How to Be Happy No Matter What Happens.
9: I want us to look at what God's Word teaches us about how to be happy no matter what happens. How to be happy no matter what happens. Now, this is a skill that we all need to learn during difficult days. Now, anytime you want to study what God has to say about happiness, you go to the book of Philippians here in the Bible. It's the most positive, happy book in God's Word.

up a list of everything negative in your life, and then think about it over and over and over, and then feel sorry for yourself. Last Tuesday, I gave myself a pity party. It was a good one. And first, I thought of the chronic pain that I'd been feeling for 3 weeks that was sapping all my energy. And then next, I thought of all the things that I wasn't getting done and the pressure that I felt from those deadlines because I hadn't been feeling good. So I had pain and pressure. Then I thought of the people who needed my help. And I thought of some other people who were upset with me. And finally, in case that wasn't enough, I thought of all the problems in the world that we just keep hearing about. So you got pain, pressure, people, and problems. These are the four most common sources of unhappiness. They're what I call the killjoys, the common killjoys of life. And I know you're very familiar with them too. Now today, we're going to see how Paul handled all four of these killjoys in the first chapter of Philippians. Anyway, I started holding this pity party for myself. And at one point, I actually thought the words, you know, I don't like any of this. And I'm really, really, really not happy right now. Have you ever felt that way? Maybe this week too. Well, you know what? I try to live each moment in my life in constant conversation with God throughout my day. The Bible says to pray continually, pray without ceasing. And that means keep a running, ongoing conversation with God in your head. So as soon as I thought the idea, I'm not happy right now, I also heard this little question in my mind from the Holy Spirit that said, do you want to stay unhappy? Do you want to stay unhappy? And I immediately answered, no, I don't want to stay unhappy. You see, friends, God says that happiness is a choice. It's not based on circumstances, it's based on choices. You must choose happiness. Now, happiness is not something you look for. That's what many people mistake. It's not something you look for. If you look for it, you're not going to find it. Happiness is something you create. Happiness is something you choose. The truth is, regardless of your circumstances, no matter what's going on in your life right now, no matter what's happening in your life, you are as happy as you choose to be. You are as happy as you choose to be. You can't blame anybody else for your unhappiness. And regardless of the pain, regardless of pressure, regardless of other people, and regardless of problems in your life, you are as happy as you choose to be. One of the most common mistakes we make in life is what I call when and then thinking. When I get this, then I'll be happy. When something happens the way I want it to happen, then I'll be happy. When I get out of school, then I'll be happy. When I get a man in my life or a woman, then I'll be happy. When I get a job or a promotion, when I retire, but you could fill it in with a million things. When and then thinking. In Paul's case, it could have been, when I get out of prison, then I'll be happy. But the truth is this. If you don't know how to choose happiness right now, in spite of your circumstances, there's going to be pains and pressures and people and problems to blame for your unhappiness for the rest of your life. And you're never really going to be happy long term. Now, let me explain the background of today's text, which is Philippians chapter 1. In the previous 4 years of Paul's life, before he wrote this chapter we're going to look at today, in that last 4 years, Paul had spent 2 years in jail in Caesarea on false charges. False charges, 2 years in jail. Then he was shipwrecked while he was sailing to Rome for another trial under Nero, who was the Caesar at that time. Then, in that shipwreck, he was stranded on a desert island for a while and actually got bitten by a poisonous snake. And then, when he finally got to Rome, he was imprisoned again in Rome for 2 years in a deep, dank, dark dungeon with a 24-hour guard chained to him. Paul had every reason to be unhappy, every reason to be bitter, every reason to be resentful or fearful or depressed. He had the right to hold a pity party. But instead, in that dark, dank prison, Paul wrote the most positive book in the Bible, Philippians. Now, in Philippians chapter 1, verses 12 to 30, Paul, who is writing from prison, models four principles for being happy no matter what happens in your life.

This is a very practical message. I hope you'll take notes on this. I want you to see the four choices that Paul made so you can make these same choices too. Again, you're as happy as you choose to be. All right. So here are the four principles, the four choices. First, I can be happy no matter what happens in my life if I choose to, write this down, remember God can bring good out of anything. That's the first choice. I choose to remember that God can bring good out of anything. Now, of course, Romans 8:28, that famous verse of scripture in the Bible says this, we know, not we guess, we know that in all that happens, that's the good, the bad, and the ugly. We know that in all that happens, God works for the good of those who love him and are called according to his purpose. Now that verse does not say all things that happen are good, because they're not. There's a lot of bad, there's a lot of evil in the world. But it says, in all things that happen, God works for the good. God works for the good. The good is not what happens. The good is what God does with even the bad in our lives. God can bring good out of bad. Now, we get frustrated and we get unhappy when we don't see what God sees, when we don't have his perspective. The truth is, God is working out a plan for your life. And even when all the circumstances, the people and the pressures and the problem and the pain are not good, God is still working for good in your life. Now, knowing this truth is, for instance, why King David, years earlier, was able to say in Psalm 34, verse 1, I will praise the Lord no matter what happens. I'll praise the Lord no matter what happens. Can you say that? You see, circle the word will. I will. Will means a decision. Will means a choice. Will means you had an option. I can decide. It's a decision. I will praise the Lord no matter what happens. David made a choice. It was a decision. Now, how do you do that? How do you consistently make that decision to praise God, even in bad circumstances? By learning to look at everything from God's perspective, not your own. Let me say that again. The way you make this first choice is by learning to look at everything in your life from God's viewpoint, God's perspective, not my own. It's a life skill you're going to have to learn if you want to be happy no matter what happens in your life. Now listen closely. You must choose to look at every situation in your life from God's viewpoint. That's called wisdom. Happy people have a larger perspective. Happy people see a bigger picture. They look past the pain, the people, the problems, and the pressure, and they see a bigger picture. What is the bigger picture? Romans 8:28, that we know that no matter what happens, God is working for good in our lives. Let me show you Paul's example of this principle. It's verse 12 of Philippians chapter 1. Paul says this, I want you to know, dear brothers and sisters, that everything, circle that word, everything, all what had happened in the past 4 years that I told you about, everything that has happened to me has helped to spread the good news. That's a whole different perspective. Rather than a pity party, say, God is using this for good. Let me explain. You see, Paul had dreamed for many, many years of sharing Christ in the center of the empire. At that time, Rome was the empire. It was the Roman Empire. And I'm sure his idea was, let's go to Rome, rent the Colosseum, have a harvest crusade every night with Paul preaching. That was his idea of taking the message and getting it spread all through the Roman Empire. God's idea was to make him a royal prisoner of Nero. Nero was the emperor at that time. Now, as a royal prisoner, he had an opportunity to share Christ with many key people that even other prisoners wouldn't be able to do. He's chained. He's not only in a Roman prison. He's chained 24 hours a day to a palace guard. What's a palace guard? They were the elite, handpicked security agents of Caesar. And they guarded prisoners in four-hour shifts. Now, follow me on the math of this. Paul was in prison.

in Rome for over 2 years. He's chained to an elite, hand-picked, crack agent guard every 4 hours. That means over 2 years, there would be 4,380 different guards who would be attached to him. What's going on here? He's dealing with people of influence, and he's got a captive audience, no pun intended. You know, when I think about this, he's chained to these guards, nearly 5,000 or over 4,000 guards. Who's the real prisoner here? You're chained to Paul, and you are a captive audience. And he talks to every one of these guys about the Lord. The Bible tells us that there were two results of this. In chapter 4 of Philippians, it tells us that some of Nero's own family had come to Christ. Did you know that? Some of Nero's own family had become Christians because Paul is witnessing to the prison or the royal guards. You might call that a chain reaction because he's chained to these guards. Paul is for, that's the first benefit. Second benefit is this. Instead of Paul going out and preaching in the Colosseum, Paul was forced to sit still in his prison cell. And you know what he did during all that 2 years? He wrote the New Testament. But over half the New Testament are letters of Paul to different churches, including this one to the people in Philippi. And so he's writing the New Testament, and the expenses are paid by Nero. Now write this down. Face every situation with faith, not fear. If I want to be happy, I must face every situation, whether it's people, pain, problems, or pressures. Face every situation with faith, not fear. Get the bigger perspective. Learn to see your problems, your pains, your pressures, the people in your life from God's point of view, not just your own. Now, before we go to the second principle, I want to practice this first one. So I want you to bow your head right now, okay? You can pull over to the side of the road if you're driving. Don't bow your head while you're driving. Pull over to the side of the road. And here's the first thing I want you to do. Think of a situation that you're facing right now that is either scaring you or it's causing you unhappiness. Think of a situation in your life that's either scaring you or it's causing unhappiness. Now, I want you to say this in a prayer to God. Say, God, just say that. God, help me to see this from your perspective. Help me to see this from your perspective, this situation. Help me to face this problem with faith, not fear. Amen. Amen. Now, what you just did is the first step to perpetual happiness. Anytime, by the way, you face a situation in faith rather than in fear, and you trust that God knows what he's doing, and you remember that he's working out his plan, two things happen when you face your problems with faith, not fear. First, it's a witness to unbelievers. Every time you have faith instead of fear. Verse 13, Philippians chapter 1 says this. Paul says, for everybody here, he's talking about in the prison, everyone here, including all the soldiers in the palace guard, knows that I'm in chains because of Christ. Okay? So it's a witness to unbelievers when you act in faith toward your problems rather than in fear. It's a witness to unbelievers. It's also, number two, an encouragement to other believers. It's an encouragement to believers. Verse 14, he says this. And, by the way, because of my imprisonment, many of the Christians here, the believers here, have gained confidence. They become bolder, and they become more bold in telling others about Christ. Anytime you react to the pain, pressures, problems, or people in your life from God's perspective than your own, it's going to be a witness to unbelievers, and it's going to be an encouragement to believers. You know, when our youngest child, Matthew, died and took his life during a period of great mental illness, Kay and I noticed that both of these things happened with us because we saw God's perspective and we faced this horrible crisis in our lives with faith, not fear. And as a result, we were able to witness
to millions of unbelievers.

0: believers. For instance, being on the cover of People magazine and doing a one-hour interview on CNN and a lot of other things. We were able to witness to millions of unbelievers, and we were able to encourage, and even still today, encouraging many believers who are struggling with mental health issues in their family or personally, or thoughts of suicide. So the first thing I do, if I want to always be happy, regardless of the circumstances, how to be happy in spite of whatever happens, I remember that God can bring good out of bad. Here's the second thing. I can be happy no matter what happens in my life if I choose to do this. Number two, never let others control my attitude. Never let others, either by their words or by their actions, control my attitude. They can't control you unless you allow them to control you by their words or by their actions. Now, while Paul was in prison, there were people who criticized his ministry. While he's down, they're kicking him while he's down. They slandered Paul. They judged Paul. They criticized ministry. There were those who were his friends who supported his ministry. They were companions and friends. There were those who competed with his ministry while he's in prison, taking advantage that he's off out of circulation. And there were those who undermined his ministry. They actually attacked him and tried to destroy him while he was in prison. And in Philippians chapter 1, the next couple of verses, verses 15, 16, and 17, Paul describes four kinds of people. Three of these four kinds of people are killjoys. And guess what? You're going to have all four of these hope in your life. Hopefully you're going to have companions. But there are critics, there are companions, there are competitors, and there are challengers. You're going to have all four of these in your life. And if you don't know how to deal with them, you're not going to be happy much of your life. First, in verse 15, Paul had critics, and he says this: it's true that some people preach Christ because they're jealous of us and they like to argue. They're jealous of us and they like to argue. You know, the word there, eris in Greek, means they love to argue. They love conflict. They enjoy creating controversy. These people hang out on social media. They're contentious. They're divisive. They're critical. They love conflict. They love to bait people into controversy. They're on social media all the time. Ever heard a preacher on the radio or the television like that? He baits everybody by being provocative and being critical of somebody else. Ever read a blogger or somebody in social media like that? Notice that Paul says that critics' motives are often jealousy. And they want to have the influence you've got, and so they start trying to tear you down. Now, there are a few things in life that cause you to lose your happiness faster than criticism. I mean, we all want people to like us, okay? But here is an important principle you need to remember if you're going to be happy in life. You don't need other people's approval or permission to be happy. You don't need other people's approval to be happy. You don't need other people's permission to be happy. Happiness is a choice. You're happy as you choose to be. So he deals with critics in verse 15. Then in 16, he talks about his companions. Now, these are the good people. You want these people in your life. He says other people preach from genuine goodwill, and they do so out of love, and they know that God has given me the work of defending the gospel. You want to have some friends in your life. You don't need a lot, but you need a couple really good friends. That's why we always talk about being in a small group. If you're not in a small group, you need to get in a small group. You need a group of companions who will help you through the tough times in your life. The small group I'm in right now, I've been in, I think, over 20 years. And it has helped me many times. They are a source of encouragement and happiness for me. In the next verse, Paul says, you know, you're going to have competitors in life. And he says this: other people preach Christ insincerely from a spirit of selfish ambition. He said, there are going to be people in your life. You're going to have competitors, people who want to compete with you. They're ego driven. And one of the things they do, you can tell them that they're competitive, is they put down others in an attempt to make themselves look good. Now, let me just say this: whether you're a business person or you're a teenager, or you're a homemaker, whatever, competitors who are trying, look like they're trying to compete with you over what your house looks like or what your job is or who's your best friend at school. Competitors will rob your happiness if you let them. But you can't. Happiness is a choice. Then the second part of verse 17, he says there are challengers. There are people out there who really just don't like you. They're enemies. And he says, others want to stir up more trouble for me. What a thing. People actually want to stir up trouble for other people? Yeah, they do. And they find their value in creating trouble for other people. I heard about somebody in a neighborhood once, and they said she's only happy when she's making trouble for the neighbors. He says, others just want to stir up more trouble for me and add pain while I'm in prison. Now, these are the troublemakers and the crazy makers of life. And you know what their primary tool is? Gossip. Gossip. Gossip can ruin your happiness very quickly too, just like criticism can. Now, you're going to have all four of these in your life. Critics and, you know, companions and the people who compete with you. And then there, these crazy makers are, they're always just trying to tear you down. Now, regardless of the people in your life, people are the second killjoy in your life. Look at Paul's attitude. It's the next verse, Philippians chapter 1, verse 18. And Paul says this, you know what other people do? All these four he just mentioned, what others do doesn't really matter. This is the Bible. What others do doesn't really matter. The important thing is that in every way, whether for right or wrong reasons, the message of Christ is being shared. So, circle this. I am happy. Circle that. I am happy and I will continue to be happy. Circle that. What is Paul modeling here? He's saying, I'm not going to let anybody, whether it's a critic or a companion or a competitor or a crazy maker, or it's an enemy, whatever. He says, I'm not going to let anybody steal my happiness. Not only can pain not take it away, people can't take it away.
1: 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We hope you'll stay with us for a word of encouragement from Pastor Rick.
0: You ever find yourself asking the question, why is this happening to me? Why does this have to be so difficult? You know, the thing is, God never intended for life on earth to be perfect. This is not heaven, this is earth. And God put us here to teach us a lot of things, even in the middle of our pain and problems and difficulties. And one of the things he wants to teach us the most is how to love him and how to love other people. That prepares you for heaven. You see, God loves you and God is for you. So when things get difficult, keep your focus on the love of God. Just say to yourself, God loves me. And say it over and over until you start to let it sink in. Thanks, everybody, for listening today. And join me again next time as we continue to look into God's Word for our daily hope.
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2: Do you have a love-hate relationship with your car? I'm Paul, and it's good to have you along on this Monday morning here at Faith Radio, helping you connect faith to life. And I mean, you know, those times that the car breaks down, you have to have it towed and the expense of that and then getting it fixed so the car can be doing what it's supposed to be doing. And then eventually the car is no longer able to do what it's meant to do. It wears out, and what do you have to do? Get a new car. I've done that many times. Well, just as when your car is unable to fulfill its design, are you fulfilling yours? We're spending time this month with our Growing Your Faith verses in the Sermon on the Mount, and Jesus has a profound statement in Matthew 5:13. You are the salt of the earth, but if the salt loses its saltiness, how can it be made salty again? It is no longer good for anything except to be thrown out and trampled underfoot.
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7: What's really first in your life? Hi, I'm Chuck Bentley with My Money Life from Crown. Howard Hughes was one of the richest, most influential people in the world during his life, which ended in 1976. And many like him get to the end of their lives and ask, is this what life's all about? What good is all this money? A Crown class saved me from running after more. At age 42, I learned that in Christ, we're granted the privilege of managing resources for God's glory. Larry Burkett, the founder of Crown, was saved at age 32. He surrendered fully to the Lord despite not knowing Him well at the time. He said, God, if you'll make it clear, I'll do whatever you say. You'll have to deal with my ignorance because I'm really ignorant of the Bible, but I will never be rebellious or disobedient again. So make it clear and I'll do it. From there, Larry began to read and memorize Scripture. He absorbed it not just in his mind, but into his heart, and God directed him for the rest of his life. God's Word is clear about what He wants us to do. 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It doesn't cost anything to say, I believe in you, Lord. I'll put you first. But if you live it, it will cost you something. Have you put God first in your life? 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And if you need encouragement to wisely manage your finances, check out Crown's Budget Coaching Program. 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
1: Are you tired of taking flack for your faith? 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
0: I'm Dave Drewy, and this is Living on the Edge with Chip Ingram. In the series we've just begun called Building Authentic Community, How to Lift Up Those You Love, Chip tackles what to do when a friend's faith isn't just discouraged, but genuinely under attack. Chip takes us back to his own freshman year of college, when a professor made it his mission, week after week, to dismantle his brand new faith, and shows us the Apostle Paul's four-part game plan from 1 Thessalonians chapter 2 for getting back on solid ground. Here's Chip with today's message titled, How to Lift Up Those Who Are Down.
1: I'll never forget the first day of Sociology 101. I was 18 years old. I had just become a Christian about 7 or 8 months before. I had never opened a Bible in my life until I was 18, and so I'd been reading it now about 6 or 7 months. I was overwhelmed with what I was learning. I had zeal. I was excited. The thought of forgiveness and peace and purpose. I was a zealous, brand new, whistling in the hall Christian. And then I went to sociology class.

0: You got to remember, this is 1973. The 60s are rounding to an end. Kent State is barely in the rearview mirror for those of the era. I walk into class, and people are filing in, and I notice there's an unusual guy sitting on the desk up front. He has, for the day, extremely long hair, which was really unusual then, for a teacher at this school. He had frayed jeans, a rather unusual shirt, a headband, sandals, and he was sitting cross-legged on top of his desk. He was warm. He was friendly. He said nothing for the first 5 or 10 minutes. We all sat down, and he sat there bow-legged, you know, crossed, you know, looking at us, saying nothing. And then he began to open up, and we found out he was the teacher. Every textbook we studied, whatever you always thought or believed about life, about God, about America, about anything, he had a book to refute it. And he started for the next semester, week after week after week, to challenge every single thing that I believed, and I mean decimated the Christian faith. Now, I don't know the Bible very well. I don't know how to answer any hard questions. And at first I just thought, well, he's a little unusual. But he had a captive audience. And it wasn't long before he raised some doubts in my heart. And the confusion in my soul began to grow. And then I felt inadequate and I couldn't answer the questions. And I wasn't ready to give up my faith because I didn't want to become like this guy, but he was dealing with a lot of issues that I didn't know how to deal with. And I just felt knocked down. I just felt like he took the air out of my sails. He took the whistle off my lips. Whatever joy I was experiencing, I spent most of my time semi-confused and insecure and struggling and just feeling kind of beat down. His arguments weren't good enough or strong enough to really cause me to question the depths of my faith, but they were strong enough just to keep me messed up most of the time. And my observation is, it's only a matter of time before something or someone attacks your faith that will raise doubts in your heart, confusion in your soul, and a sense of inadequacy in your mind. In fact, you might have a work situation where there's such a culture of unbelief that basically day after day, it just assaults your faith and makes you feel lower or smaller because you're a believer. Or you might have an antagonistic family member. That works well. You know, someone that just, whatever you say, they have a little needle and their goal is to pop the balloon of your life whenever they get a chance. Or I've had a couple, quote, intellectual relatives. And you get together 3 or 4 times a year and they just keep asking these questions that at this point in your life, you know someone has good answers, but you don't. Or you have the fellow student or teammate that just, you know, keeps looking at you. You really believe that stuff? Are you kidding? Don't both brain cells work with you? I mean, I don't get it. I thought you were a reasonable person. Or finally, there's the old friends who just question your newfound faith and say, how long is it going to last? How long are you going to go through this phase? And so the question I want to ask and answer tonight is, how do we encourage those people whose faith is being knocked down? That's what we want to ask and answer today. And God has a game plan. And the game plan at first sounds really kind of weird. You know what the game plan is? Remember, remember, remember. The Bible is replete with the importance of remembering. In fact, in the Old Testament, the Bible will say, be careful lest you forget the Lord your God. Moses, when he took the second generation in, you know what he named the book? 2, Deuteronomy, the second law. You know what the key word in the book of Deuteronomy is? Remember, remember, remember, remember. Because you know what happened? The first group forgot. They forgot God's great acts, they forgot his great ways, and they didn't follow him. Now, the Apostle Paul, as we learned, went into a Greek town of about 200,000 people, Thessalonica, planted a church. It started to multiply. It started to grow. It started to mushroom. They were becoming well known. I mean, they were on fire and making incredible impact. And then some people came along and started slandering Paul, slandering their faith, poking fun, just a little criticism. Oh, you know that Paul, yeah, we heard about him. He's just out for your money. Oh, that new Christianity stuff, oh man, it's dying out. Or we've heard this, we've heard that. And they kept poking and poking and poking. And so by the time Timothy came back to give the report, he said, Paul, they're really doing well, but man, they are taking it on the chin. Week in and week out, people are questioning your motives. They're questioning your message. They're questioning the validity of the Thessalonians' faith. And you know, I got to be honest with you, Paul, they're having a great impact, but you know, they're going through some hard times. And so in chapter 2, verses 1 to 12, 1 Thessalonians, guess what Paul does? He causes them to remember the most important things in their life in order to restore their perspective so that they grow through their faith being knocked down. How do you help? How do you encourage people whose faith is being attacked or slandered? Now, I'd like to read through the passage, and as I read it, here's what I want you to do. I want you to pull out a pen. I'm going to put you to work. We're going to do a little Bible study. Whenever you read a passage of Scripture, words or phrases or concepts that are repeated are often the key to understanding the passage. Because if they're repeated once, twice, three times, they're important. If they're repeated five, six, seven times, they're probably the theme of what's being taught. So let's listen to what the Apostle Paul does. First, in verses 1 and 2, he reminds them of their reception of the message. He says, "For you yourselves know, brethren, that our coming to you was not in vain. But after we already suffered and been mistreated in Philippi, as you know, we had the boldness in our God to speak to you the gospel of God amid such opposition." You got your pen out? Put a little box around "you yourselves know" in verse 1, and then verse 2. Put a little box around "you know." First two verses, isn't it interesting that he's, "you know, you yourselves know." He's bringing things back to their memory. Notice in verses 3 through 6, he reminds them of the character of the messengers. He, Timothy, and Silas. He says, "For our exhortation does not come from error or impurity or by way of deceit, but just as we've been approved by God to be entrusted with the gospel, so we speak, not as pleasing men, but God who examines our hearts. For we never came with flattering speech, as you know." Guess what you're going to put a box around? "Nor with a pretext for greed. God is our witness. Nor did we seek glory from men, either from you or from others, even though as apostles of Christ, we might have asserted our authority." Put a box around "as you know" in verse 5. Next, he reminds them of the ministry they received in verses 7 through 11. He goes, "But we prove to be gentle among you, as a nursing mother tenderly cares for her children. Having thus a fond affection for you, we were well pleased to impart to you not only the gospel of God, but also our own lives." Why? "Because you had become very dear to us." Verse 9, put a box around the next phrase. "For you recall, brethren, our labor and hardship, how working night and day, so as not to be a burden to any of you, we proclaim to you the gospel of God." Notice verse 10, "You are witnesses." What's that do? It reminds them. Put a box around that. "You are witnesses, and so is God, how devoutly and uprightly and blamelessly we behave toward you believers. Just as, verse 11, "you know how we were exhorting and encouraging and imploring each of you as a father would his own children." Why? Paul reminds them of the results in their lives when they receive the message, so that, or resulting in, that you may walk in a manner worthy of God who calls you into his own kingdom and glory.
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0: Now, just by way of doing a little Bible study, by the way, this is what I do. I'll read a passage over and over and over, and any concept that is repeated then I'll circle it or underline it. Look at verse 1, you yourselves know. Verse 2, you know. Skip down to verse 5, as you know. Skip down to verse 9, for you recall. Verse 10, you are witnesses. Verse 11, you know. Are you getting the idea that possibly the Apostle Paul, writing to these people whose faith is being undermined, that he wants them to remember something? Could this be a possibility? Why? See, there's something extremely powerful about remembering. What we tend to do is see the problem on the horizon, and it doesn't have to be very big, but as that problem gets closer and closer and closer, what happens? We lose perspective and we lose sight of all of this, let alone all that happened behind us. And one of the great ways to get perspective is to pull that problem back in light of history and what God has done and who He is and what you've experienced. Then all of a sudden, it's just a little pebble to deal with. But when you're looking at it right through here, it looks pretty big, doesn't it? And so the Apostle Paul is going to teach the Thessalonians, remembering God's work in the past is the key to getting perspective for doing His will in the present. That's what He's going to teach him. And now what I'd like to do is I'd like to give you four key principles to help people who are faltering. Here's how to help them. First thing I think you need to do is help them remember the day. Just remember that phrase. Remember the day. You've got a friend, you've got a son, you've got a daughter, you've got a mom, you've got a dad, you've got a brother, you've got a sister, whoever it is, help them remember the day they came to Christ. Notice what Paul says in verse 1. For you yourselves know, brethren, that our coming to you wasn't in vain. It means it wasn't empty. It's in a tense of the verb that means we came and something happened and the results are continuing in prosperity. He goes on in verse 2, but after we had already suffered and been mistreated. He said, remember, we were in Philippi. Man, we got our heads bashed in. They took the clothes off our back. They threw us in prison. We were Roman citizens. We were publicly humiliated. For doing what? For preaching the gospel. And yet, even though we went through that, you know that we had the boldness in our God. I like the NIV's translation. It says, we dared to speak to you about the gospel of God amidst such opposition. Let me give you a couple things as you try and encourage people about remembering their day when they were saved. First, help them remember their experience. Now, we're in a day where people take experiences to an extreme, but sometimes in the church, we go the opposite direction. When's the last time you just sat down and really pondered your experience? Where you were in your life? What would have happened if you hadn't have trusted Christ? Think of all the things that have changed. When's the last time you really thought about that? Well, guess what? The way God wants you to encourage other people, He wants you to remind them through a letter this week, or through a phone call, or through an invitation to lunch, or through an email. He wants you to do something to spur them on to remember the very day that they were saved. To reminisce, if you will. It will be a powerful experience and it'll give them perspective. The second thing you might want to do to help others is help them remember the price tag and the sacrifice of those who shared it. You know, sometimes we look at our salvation experience just through our lens. The Apostle Paul, in stirring up their memory, you know, he does something. He says, you know, this stuff, preaching the gospel, it's not cheap and it's not easy. The last major town I did it in was Philippi. I got beat up. I got stripped publicly. I ended up in jail. And then I got run out of town. Now, thinking human beings realize that when that happens to you, keep your mouth shut next time. The Apostle Paul says, though, very interesting word. It has the idea of confidence and courage combined. And as you look at the translation, some of them translate the confidence and others the courage. We had boldness, or we dared to speak, even though there was a lot of opposition. What do you think the message is to the Thessalonians? You matter. Hey, you really matter. Last time we shared this message, we got beat up. When we came into town, we knew it was going to be a rough situation, and we dared to speak. We boldly proclaimed the message because that's how much you matter to God. When's the last time you thought of the price tag of the people who shared Christ with you? The life lesson? You need to remember the day for yourself, for sure. That's not the life lesson. You need to remember the day for others, but here's the life lesson. So

0: the seed wildly. Sow the seed of the gospel wildly. Past difficulty is not a prediction of future impact. We need to remember that. Jesus in his parable told us only 25% of the time people would respond well. Parable of the soils. Sow the seed wildly. Just every time, every opportunity, tell people, tell them there's an answer for sin, there's forgiveness, it's Christ, he came, he loves them, he wants to give them peace, he wants to give them a new life, he wants to forgive them from the wrath, just wrath of God. Sow it wildly. That's what the Apostle Paul does. And then remember the day. Remember the day that you were saved. It will give perspective and encourage others. Whatever you can do to encourage them to remember the day they were saved. Second principle here is not only remember the day, but Paul says, remember the people. We need to remember the people that God used in our life, because when our faith is a little shaky, bringing back to mind those people and remembering their character and remembering later their love will help us get perspective. Notice what Paul says in verse 3. He says, for our exhortation or our appeal does not come from error, it means delusion, or impurity. There was no sexual connotations. Or by way of deceit. Now you say, why would he say sexual connotations? In that day, every Tom, Dick, and Harry was roaming around the Roman Empire, and they were doing their little tricks. And they did their little tricks either to hoodwink. They were charlatans, just like today. And they did it to get a following, to get self-promotion, to get money. And then most of the ancient religions had some sort of sexual deal hooked in with them. And the leaders were highly involved in it. And so the Apostle Paul, defending himself, he says, when we came, it wasn't no error, no impurity sexually, and no trickery or deceit. The word means literally a bait, like for a fish. He says, but just as we have been approved by God, notice this phrase, to be entrusted with the gospel, so we speak. We've been approved by God. God's approval is on our life, and we have been entrusted. We are stewards of the gospel, so we speak. How? Not as pleasing people, but God, and he says, who examines our hearts. The character of the servants of the gospel message, he says, we were straight shooters. Notice verse 5, he says, for we never came with flattering speech. We would call it a con man. It's the idea of leading people along, getting them to follow you, building into their confidence until the point you take them down a different path, and the whole goal of the different path is you fleece them, either emotionally, monetarily, or sexually. He says, not us. We never came with flattery, as you know, nor with pretext, it's literally a mask, no hypocrisy. We didn't come for greed or money. He says, God's our witness. Nor did we seek glory from men. This wasn't about self-promotion or making a name or trying to be a somebody. Either from you or others, even though, by the way, let's get this straight, as apostles, we had every right to exercise some authority, but we didn't even do that. We gave away our apostolic rights in order to serve you.
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2: Do you know someone who is really going through a hard time right now because of their faith? I want you to ask God to bring to mind, is there someone who's being criticized or bombarded? Someone who's ridiculed, maybe by their family or at work? I mean, someone who's maybe even persecuted. I mean, they are about ready to give up the faith, or it's a constant struggle. Does anyone come to your mind like that? See, that was a situation that the Thessalonians found themselves in. And Paul wrote this letter to say, I want to help you. I want to encourage you. And the theme of his letter was, remember, remember, remember. And so as this person comes to your mind, I want to give you a little game plan to help them. Remember, a word of encouragement can transform a person's life. Your time with them, helping them remember, can make all the difference in the world. But you say, well, what is it that they need to remember? There's going to be four things. I want to give you two of them today. The first thing is they need to remember the actual day that they came to Christ. They need to ponder and think about when was the day, what happened, where were they, what was their life before? Because see, what this will do is give them perspective. And that sounds so trite. Most people won't do that, and they won't do it well. But let me give you a little clue. Here's what you do. You know this person, they've come to your mind, God's brought them to your mind. You give them a call, send them an email, and say, hey, can we do kind of lunch next week, or breakfast, or can we just grab a cup of coffee or take a walk? And you don't make a big deal, you don't act like it's some big meeting, but you know their situation. And when you get with them, you say, Bob, Mary, whatever their name, would you tell me how you came to know Christ? And they might say, well, gosh, you know, no, I want the long version. I really want to hear it. And ask questions and get them to rehearse and think back. What was their life like before they became a Christian? How forgiven, how loved, and the transformation that's occurred. And what that will do is give perspective. That's what Paul did here. The second thing you need to do is help them remember the people God used in their life. Isn't that what Paul did right out of this passage? You see, you got away these people that are attacking you and these people that have loved you. And you have to say to yourself, I'm getting a lot of flack, but in the end, who do I want to be like? And you can be the friend that just helps them rehearse it and say, tell me who led you to Christ. What was attractive about their life? What was it about their marriage? Or how was it that they lived in their singleness? What was it, the winsome quality? And you ask them and you get them talking. And you know what'll happen? Someone's going to get encouraged, and the Holy Spirit of God will use you to do it. What a deal, huh? Go do it.
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3: I'm still trying to take it in how we're already in October. I mean, this year has been flying by. Good Monday morning. Thanks again for listening to Faith Radio, October the 5th, no less. You know, it won't be too much longer. We'll be into November with Thanksgiving and then December with Christmas. And maybe that has you pausing a bit because your family is in a situation where there's some estrangement going on. Maybe you've heard of the phrase no contact because there's talk about that. How do you deal with family estrangement and this trend that's happening? Well, coming up within the next 2 hours is a reconnect with Carmen, helping you apply the mind of Christ to the matters of the day. In the second hour, one of Carmen's guests is Dr. Linda Mental, and they're going to be talking about the issues around family estrangement. So stay with it. That's coming up here on Faith Radio.
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1: This is a Bold Steps Minute with Mark Jobe, founding pastor of New Life Community Church in Chicago.
2: Just because you pray over your health doesn't mean that you're going to be healthy. 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Hey, I'm glad you pray over your car, and some of our cars really need it. 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You can pray over your car, but don't blame it on the devil if your car breaks down. That's on you. You haven't taken it for an oil change. Just because you prayed about it doesn't solve it. Are you tracking with me here? I'm just saying that spirituality and prayer is not a substitute for good stewardship of what God has given us.
1: That's Mark Jobe. For more on spiritual stewardship, go to boldsteps.org.
3: This is Hope with God. I'm Andrew Palau. In the Bible, Deborah was a powerful woman appointed by God. She was appointed to be a leader and a judge over Israel. She faced dangerous enemies and uncertain times, yet she stood strong. Why? Because she trusted God. Through her courage, her voice, through her obedience, God brought hope and victory to his people. God often calls ordinary people to do extraordinary things. Your voice, your life, it matters. And the same God who gave Deborah courage wants to meet with you today and give you courage. He wants to walk with you through it all and guide your life and show you that he does care. Do you want to get to know him and discover his plans for your life? You can begin this way. Say, God, I want to know you. Reveal yourself to me. Show me your love and guide me in the right path, and I will follow you and serve you. Amen. Always remember, there is hope with God.
4: You are valuable. As a Christian, you preserve society from decay. You create thirst for God by your actions and influence, and it might be tempting to isolate, but that's not what Jesus wants from you. Because you are the salt of the earth, but if the salt loses its saltiness, how can it be made salty again? It is no longer good for anything except to be thrown out and trampled underfoot. 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

Hello, my friend. It is Monday, the 5th of October. You know, it is never too early in the day to learn a lesson, for God to influence you in some way. I've already spilled a cup of coffee this morning. I'm sure there's a lesson in that. Wonder what's already happening in your day? Let me know. Text line's open, 877-933-2484. Maybe you heard a good sermon over the weekend, something that God, an answered prayer, something that God accomplished in your life, a way that he showed off his glory. I mean, I will say that right now, as you're driving around and maybe the leaves on the trees beginning to change color, just, you know, just acknowledge in the midst of that, that God deserves his glory. There's just something God didn't have to do. God did not have to, he didn't have to make trees at all. Having made trees, he didn't have to make the variety of trees he made. Having made the variety of trees he made, he didn't have to make them change color. Like, that's just pure joy.

make them beautiful and entertaining. And so give God the glory. Great things he has done. Where in the word are you today? It's a question we ask every single day here on the Reconnect as we seek to apprehend and then apply the mind of Christ to the matters of the day. So we want to know what's on the mind of Christ. The Sermon on the Mount is a great place to get into what Jesus is thinking about and how Jesus is thinking about the things he's thinking about, because it is a long passage of uninterrupted preaching by Jesus. And so we find ourselves in the month of October examining the Sermon on the Mount. We are just at the beginning of that conversation. So we are in Matthew chapter 5. And we arrive today at verse 13. But because we've had a weekend, we've missed a few verses. So I'm going to go back and read from the opening verse of the Gospel of Matthew through today's verse, which is verse 13. But I'm going to take a pause after the end of verse 12, and we're going to have a little brief conversation about the Beatitudes so that we don't miss the opening portion of the Sermon on the Mount. So Matthew chapter 5. When Jesus saw the crowds, he went up on the mountain. And after he sat down, his disciples came to him, and he opened his mouth and he began to teach them, saying, "Blessed are the poor in spirit, for theirs is the kingdom of heaven. Blessed are those who mourn, for they will be comforted. Blessed are the gentle, for they will inherit the earth. Blessed are those who hunger and thirst for righteousness, for they shall be satisfied. Blessed are the merciful, for they will receive mercy. Blessed are the pure in heart, for they will see God. Blessed are the peacemakers, for they will be called sons of God. Blessed are those who are persecuted for the sake of righteousness, for theirs is the kingdom of heaven. Blessed are you when people insult you and persecute you or revile you, falsely say all kinds of evil against you because of me. Rejoice and be glad, for your reward in heaven is great, for in the same way they persecuted the prophets who were before you." Those first 12 verses constitute what we call the Beatitudes. And it's actually, it's a formula. There's a form, a literary form to a Beatitude. You could look at the first verse of Psalm 1 and you could see it there. You can see it throughout the Psalms and the Proverbs, the book of Isaiah. There are Beatitudes in the book of Revelation. And so we have these listed here, and we think of these as the Beatitudes, but the literary form of a Beatitude, the description of those who are blessed and how they are blessed, for what reason they are blessed, comes throughout the scriptures. And actually, each one of these Beatitudes has an Old Testament corollary. And so that might be an interesting process for you to engage in terms of scripture study. So Jesus leads off the sermon. This is his sermon introduction with these Beatitudes. And how you start something matters. Jesus is looking at the crowds. He is recognizing that among these people are those who are poor in spirit, those who are grieved or mourning, people who are meek and gentle, people who are hungry, thirsting for righteousness. There are people in the crowd who are merciful, pure in heart. There are peacemakers among them. And Jesus sees among them, and right there in the midst of his own disciples, those who will be persecuted for the sake of righteousness. People who are going to be insulted, reviled, persecuted, falsely accused of evil because of him. Jesus knows not just his audience, but his congregation. He knows his sheep, and he's speaking to them. Today we arrive then at verse 13. This is an identity verse. And so if you've ever wondered who you are, what Jesus has to say about who you are, today might come as an answer to that question. So where in the word are you today? We want to let God speak to us through that which he's already spoken, his living and eternal word. This is our Growing Your Faith verse of the day from Matthew 5:13. You are the salt of the earth. I want you to hear that today. I want you to hear Jesus, the Son of the living God, the Messiah, the Christ, making this identity claim over your life. You are the salt of the earth. If the salt loses its saltiness, how could it be made salty again? It's no longer good for anything except to be thrown out and trampled underfoot. But you, my friend,

0: You've not lost your saltiness. You're the salt of the earth. What does that mean? What purpose flows out of being salt? I want you to think about the uses of salt. I want you to think about not just the way that it filled in the cracks in the road in the Roman Empire, which is what Jesus is referring to when he says, you know, it's not good for anything except to be thrown out and trampled underfoot. He's not talking about the way you use salt on the roads where you live, because, you know, salt is good at keeping that ice from being icy. No, this is not where he lives. It's in the middle of a desert. And so the salt that is thrown out and trampled underfoot is salt that's lost its saltiness. It's just out there because it's granular. It's out there because it's like cat litter, right? It's like it's getting some friction. You don't want to be salt that's lost its saltiness. You want to be salt that's useful. And that doesn't mean that, you know, our language is salty like that of a sailor. No, it means that it's savory. It means that it's slightly raising the temperature in the conversation of the day. That it's acting as a preservative. Think about all the things that salt does. And then today, recognize who you are. You are the salt of the earth. So what does that mean that God wants to do with you today out there in the world that he so loves? It's Monday, so we have a couple of things in the Monday mailbag that are actually timely, contemporary conversations. This one came in the end of last week. Carmen, have you discussed the Cornell case? If not, would you? Everybody's talking about it, and I don't know how to engage as a Christian first. Does the Bible even talk about rape? And if it does, I'm pretty sure I've never heard a sermon on it, so thanks for your help. All right, we'll take up the Cornell case next. 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
3: And it is an unmistakable statement that the God of Israel lives. And for the first time in generations, the people cry out, "The Lord, he is God. The Lord, he is God." So a revival breaks out all because of that moment. I think there's so many takeaways, but the one I'd like to mention is that God

0: to dance around it. We just cry out, Lord, show them who you are. Show them who you are. And let's be a generation that invites our Heavenly Father to bring fire from heaven and bring clarity to this earth.
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5: Hello, my friend. I'm Carmen LeBurge. You're listening to The Reconnect. And I would say that if your children are of an age that you don't want to have to define particular terms related to the Cornell case, this might be a time to consider listening to this as a podcast or putting in your, putting in your earbuds. If you're ready to have that conversation, then I'm going to help you do that. If you've never thought about what the Bible says about rape or that there are stories of rape in the Bible, yeah, today's going to be that lesson. We're not getting into gory details. Let me just be sure that I say that to you. We're also not going to get into speculation. We're not going to name names. I think that's important, all of that to know in advance of the conversation. So at Cornell, which is an Ivy League school in New York, we're talking about a party, actually a series of parties that took place in 2024. Began with an underage student, 20 years old, accompanied by her sorority house mom, that is important, who took her to a bar where this all started. After the first bar, they went to another bar. After the bar, she went to a frat house. From there, the story gets really dark really fast. And now it's 2026. So there are some things we know from the public record. There is plenty that we have all heard speculated and alleged. I share the questions that are being raised. I expect the special counsel that's now assigned by the governor of New York to investigate. I expect that special counsel to uncover details and a timeline and to resolve some questions like, where are the clothes that Jane Doe wore that night? And if you've been around long enough to remember the blue dress from the Monica Lewinsky days, you know the kind of evidence that's missing in this case. There are lots of other questions that include things like, who is the king that Jane Doe refers to in text messages? Is he also one of the people who she is now accusing of rape? How did Jane Doe get back to the sorority house on the morning after? When she arrived at the Tri-Delt house, which is her sorority house, what did she say to her sisters? Did anyone suggest that she go right then and get a rape kit? Did no one at that point think to preserve any material evidence? And if not, why not? And let me say this. I went to a big secular university. I also attended an Ivy League seminary, and I have seen women arrive at the dorm in the morning in some version of the same clothes that they were wearing the night before. And it is a journey that has a name. It's literally called the walk of shame. You could Google it. And maybe there is less shame in it now because you can call an Uber. But let me just tell you, it is really difficult for me to imagine a sophomore in college making the 1.2 mile walk from the Chi Phi fraternity house to the Tri-Delta sorority house across the Cornell campus after being sexually assaulted over several hours by half a dozen men. And so today, if you know a woman in the age range of Jane Doe, you have to have this conversation. You have to talk about what they know about cases of women who have had this kind of encounter with men that they know. You have to talk, just ask them, what's the walk of shame? I heard Carmen say, use this term walk of shame. What is that? Just ask them. They know. We need to acknowledge the reality and tend to the wounds.

0: Redemption is possible, but not if secrets are kept. Sexual sin is real in our culture, and sexual sin needs to be brought to the light where God can redeem those shamed by them. Now, let me just go ahead and say, I didn't identify in that entire conversation. I didn't make accusatory statements because I don't think we're in a position to do that. You are going to hear a group of people, well, and let me just say, anytime a quote unquote group of people is referred to, I think we have to resist that. I am resisting the language of the quote Cornell 7. That's what they're being referred to. But I want us to resist the temptation to refer to them in that way. These are individuals. They have individual culpability. They have individual conscience. Some of them participated in what Jane Doe acknowledges was consensual group sex. All of them, it sounds like, did a lot of drugs. One of them is referred to Jane Doe as her king. Now, you might wonder to yourself what that means. The question will be asked. This question will be asked. I mean, I can foresee a defense line of scrutiny here. The defense is going to ask the question if she is using the term king as part of a kink subculture role play called BDSM. With that thrown terminology, is she indicating her understanding of herself in a particular way? In that role play, it's called a submissive. And while we have to stop and say rape is wrong under any and every circumstance, we also have to recognize that in the state of New York, the laws related to consent and drinking and doing drugs and the timeline of waiting weeks for a rape kit and the failure to preserve evidence and her own admission that she was drinking but not drunk all work against her in this case. I am in no way blaming the victim. I am recognizing this is a complex case and a lot of time has passed. And your memory is a complex process. So there are going to be lots of questions asked. I would like us to ask some different questions. I don't expect these questions to be asked nor answered in the state's investigation, but I think they're questions that I'm going to ask. Where was the hero in this 21st century American Ivy League Greek tragedy? Like, where is he? Where is the hero in this story? Where were the men of valor or the men of noble character on that night at that house? Where were those who had pledged to the values of truth, honor, and personal integrity in the fraternity that they joined? Where were the guys who had committed to behave as brothers to this little sister? And for that matter, where were the sisters? Where was the fraternity chaplain when these messages appeared in the group chat? And what in the world is the sorority house mother doing taking underage girls to a bar? I got a lot of questions. And I have worldview questions as well. I have questions about human dignity and the sanctity of sex and the fantasy of safety in the midst of young men whose appetites are unbridled and who have been raised in a culture where human beings are commodified, life is cheap, and sex is free. So this case got me thinking about just how much the Bible has to say about rape. And there's a lot. Genesis 34, Judges 19, 2 Samuel 13, 2 Samuel 16, Genesis 19. You're going to say to yourself, some of those, the word rape is not used. No, but I want you to think about, that last one. It's a story in the Bible about somebody getting somebody else drunk and then having non-consensual sex. There's a lot in the Bible that talks about sexual sin. Sexual sin has consequences far beyond the event itself. That's the conversation that I want you to consider having today. If you have a daughter, I want you to reach out and I want you to ask her to tell you what she thinks about the Cornell case, how it has her thinking or feeling. Ask her what her friends are saying, what she's hearing from peers her age. This is a time to listen and learn. And when asked, offer wisdom, counsel, and support. If you have a son, reach out and ask him to tell you what he thinks about the Cornell case and how it has him thinking or feeling. Ask him what his friends are saying, what he's hearing from peers his age. Again, this is a time to listen and learn, and when asked, offer wisdom, counsel, and support. Let me tell you what this is not the time for. Christians are going to be tempted to play the ideas have consequences and bad ideas have victims card, but I don't think this is the time for that. I think now is the time for us to recognize the depths of depravity of our contemporary American Ivy League Greek tragedy and to pray for revival and healing. Greek revival. Mm-hmm. Play on words. And if you are surprised that justice is nowhere on my list of expectations, well, that's because in this case, I think justice is going to be very hard to find. We'll continue our conversation next. 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
2: 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Total optimism as we look at the Lord Jesus Christ.
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0: Hey, I see another question in the Monday mailbag about the case in Tennessee of the failure to complete the execution of Krista Pike. I think I'm going to hold that. That case is not going away. I want to talk with you about a feature that ran over the weekend in Boston Magazine, because I think it's on the front line of what we've come to call expressive individualism. There are children and adolescents identifying as animals. This is not furry culture. This isn't people dressing up and role playing. This is children and adolescents believing themselves to be and presenting in culture as various animals. And it has a name. I believe it's pronounced therian, T-H-E-R-I-A-N. The article features a number of families who are seeking to cope with tweens and teens who identify at various times in various ways for various lengths of time as animals. This takes the idea of gender fluidity and instead imagine a child doesn't believe themselves, you know, biologically male to be female or biologically female to be male, instead believe themselves to be a different species, not human. They present in this way for some period of time in certain environments. They are not role playing. That's their parents try to make that clear. They are not acting like a cat or a fox or an otter. They are living into and expressing an alternative identity that they feel to be more true than their human identity at the time. Just let that sink in for a moment. This is happening in reality. Enough so that the Boston Globe thought they would dedicate a portion of their magazine to the topic. here's an excerpt. The adolescent quest for self-discovery is timeless. No, I think that's true. I think that as adolescents, we are trying to differentiate. We're trying to figure out who we are, right? So that's timeless. But today's parents, it says, literally cannot relate to what their children are experiencing. They talk about the landscape of adolescent discovery literally now foreign. And it's because of social media. The article says this, thanks to social media, which has turbocharged once obscure subcultures like furry fandom and its rarer edge, therianthropy, you see, I'm having a hard time pronouncing the words, and defined what fringe even means. Even if a kid is the only therian at school, she can now find 400 more people just like her online. It's one of the biggest challenges for parents in the algorithm age. The world your kid actually lives in is one you cannot enter. This touches on the fear of every parent. What happens when our kids inhabit a world we don't understand and have idols we don't recognize? This is a worldview conversation if you're listening right now. Towards the end of the article, it says this, to the clinicians who see these kids, ding, ding, ding, ding, ding, we're talking about therapy culture here for sure. To the clinicians who see these kids, this is a strikingly modern expression of an ancient adolescent impulse, building a self separate from the family. What's new are the tools, shared vocabulary, online community. Today's adolescents have more room to experiment and more words for it. Language and labels that teens are now using are just different. The ideas are different than the world that you lived in. So the article makes some suggestions for parents in terms of engaging with this. These questions are actually pretty good. What does this identity mean to you? But I think the bigger question is, what does identity mean to you? Where do you find your identity? Where is it grounded? And from a Christian worldview, we have answers to that question. But people who are not operating out of a Christian worldview, literally anything now goes, anything. So all of this brought to mind for me the conversations that we've had with Carl Truman, the rise and triumph of the modern self, and then the desecration of man. The conversation about expressive individualism, this modern conviction that a person's deepest psychological desires and feelings define who they truly are. This is just the next iteration of that conversation. Truman told us that once society accepts that an individual's internal psychological state overrules the objective biological reality, then there's no logical boundary to prevent that same logic from being applied to species identity. So, like, right? The conversations that we would have about the acceptance of transgenderism, Truman would say this is actually just the next logical step. We have shifted from viewing human nature as something sacred given by God to something malleable, something that could be manipulated by the human will. And so I surfaced this conversation because I think it's just the first time we're going to be talking about it, not the last. And I also think it's relevant as a bridge to the conversation that we're going to have with Daniel Bennett next about what is a human being. What does it mean to live as an image bearer of God in the midst of a technological age? And even in the midst of people who now think they are animals. Daniel Bennett joins us next. You're listening to The Reconnect.

0: 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Hi, I'm Carissa Rogers, manager of Faith Media. 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

0: Hey, our friend Daniel Bennett is back. He's a professor of politics at John Brown University and author of a Substack over at Substack, Uneasy Citizenship. It's also the title of his book. Daniel, welcome back to The Reconnect.
1: Morning, Carmen. Thank you.
0: Hey, good morning. I would love for you to give us a recap, if you can, of what is a human being, the image of God in our technological age. I know you guys had an event featuring Samuel James. I'm wondering what you experienced, what you learned.
1: Right, yeah. So Samuel's a writer. He's a book editor at Crossway Books, but he's also an author and a really incisive thinker on the intersection of faith and technology issues. And he spent some time with us on campus a couple of weeks ago, had a really great talk in the evening on essentially what AI can and cannot do with respect to maybe mimicking or certainly becoming human. And, you know, I didn't really expect him to go in this direction in the talk, but he spent a lot of time in his evening lecture on the role of suffering in the human condition and struggle, and how, you know, AI and related technologies, you know, certainly aims for efficiency and convenience. And while these things aren't necessarily, you know, bad or certainly sinful in themselves, by trying to remove a sense of struggle or even suffering from the human condition, we lose a really important element of who we are, particularly in the context of the fall. So I'm not doing him justice. The whole talk will be available on YouTube as soon as our AV group can, you know, like finish cleaning it up and putting it online. But once that's available, I'll make sure to share the link pretty broadly.
0: Yeah. And if you're looking for a link right now, I can share one from Samuel James's Substack that might include much of the same, you know, it's probably his talking notes, right? I mean, you know, over on his digital literary.
1: Oh, is it the most recent one that he did?
0: Yeah.
1: he had a post within the last week or so that was very clearly tied to his talk, which I appreciated reading.
0: Yeah. So it's in called To Be Fully Human in an AI Age, Let Suffering Do Its Virtuous Work. So I suspect that those are some of his talking points from what he shared with you and your students. So that is really, really good. I have come across something called dignity.us, and they've created a dignity barometer, and they want us to be dignity voters. As I engaged with it, I found it nonpartisan, but very positive. It's not expressly Christian, but I definitely think it aligns with those of us who want maybe the conversations in the culture to be different. Are you familiar with the dignity.us?
1: Well, only because you shared it with me.
0: Well, what do you think about it?
1: I had never encountered something like this before. Usually with organizations or websites like this, it's an emphasis on policy, an emphasis on, especially in the context of voting and political issues, there's an emphasis on candidates and policy and implications. But this site was really, and no wonder you enjoyed it, really attempting to reframe and restructure the sorts of conversations we have with one another. They're able to rate or rank certain statements from public officials as on a scale of dignity, essentially. And what it comes down to is, how much are we seeking to engage with each other positively, even when we have disagreements with one another? And so there are ways to talk to each other and at each other in the political space that is clearly not in this group's, you know, nomenclature, a dignity advancing language. But we can disagree with each other positively, disagree with each other well, and treat each other with the respect that we deserve while still maintaining these disagreements. And so I thought it was a really helpful way to think about some of these things.
0: I appreciated some of how would you even have a conversation with a person on the topic of dignity? Like, because dignity is kind of a nonpartisan word. I mean, I think they've chosen a good word to sort of force us to have a conversation about how we view people, how then, because of how we view people, how we treat people, do we view different people differently? Does every person have the same dignity? And for me, you know, that is going to get pretty quickly back to a universal question about, you know, what is a human being? What does it mean to be an image bearer of the living God? I mean, I'm going to bring language like that to the conversation. They're not bringing that language forward, but you feel like that's what's got to be at the root of it. I mean, where would you get a dignity story about people of every variety having the same dignity if you didn't understand that ultimately we all stand on equal footing at creation, the cross, and in the kingdom?
1: Yeah, there's the implicit, at least for Christians, this implicit origin that when we read these sorts of things or when we visit those sites and they're talking about this concept of dignity, Christians or those familiar with the creation narrative can basically, like you say, automatically connect the two, right? Like, oh, they're okay. This is why we have dignity. But yeah, I mean, and it's an admirable goal or an admirable mindset to view our fellow human beings as having inherent dignity. But when we ask the question as to why, this is where Christians, I think, have a certainly a responsibility, but also a real benefit of knowing our story and the creation story. It's rooted in more than just, well, you have dignity because you're a person. You have dignity because you're made in the image of God. And that's something that a lot of folks probably will miss if they're not Bible believing Christians.
0: So again, if you're listening right now and you're familiar with it, I'd love to have your feedback. Maybe you've been to one of their sessions or seminars or whatever. It's called dignity.us. And one of the things that they cultivate in their workshops is this this practice of telling dignity stories or a dignity story. And even just the way that they talk about learning to tell a story. First of all, asking that question, hey, have you got a dignity story to tell? And that is a different kind of question. And you know me, I'm always looking for good questions and different positive, different kinds of questions to get people talking. This is a new approach I hadn't heard of before. And so, you know, hey, has anybody got a dignity story? And it's a story that has three parts. It starts with intimacy, like sharing something personal with somebody else, and then a pivot or a change, some way in which an event changed a life, probably a moral shifting point, as they described it. And then, you know, the highlight of the moral beauty. This is like, what was the, I mean,

0: That's a different kind of phrase. We don't hear that phrase used very often. So anyway, that's the kind of language that you hear them use and the kinds of stories that they're trying to cultivate among us. So again, yeah. I'm curious to know if you're familiar with this, if you're listening right now, dignity.us. Daniel, when you think about learning to tell, ask different questions and tell different stories, like even that is provocative.
1: Yeah, it's certainly, and I think one of the reasons why it can be helpful in this day and age, you know, so much of our impressions of others and judgments on others, whether we're meaning to or not, are at their root, you know, grounded in these short, immediate impressions. And, you know, something that you see online in a 15-second clip or a, you know, 100-word brief summary can really shape how we think of others. But this really invites us to think a little bit more deeply and read these types of accounts in a way that maybe promotes better understanding, not necessarily leading to agreement on all of these things, but at least helping us understand why people think what they do, including in the political realm. So I think it's a really helpful way to maybe frame some of these bigger and smaller conversations through this lens of dignity.
0: We're going to continue our conversation with Daniel Bennett here in just a moment. And I'm going to ask him when we come back, do we need more regret in our politics? And can religion save democracy? Mm-hmm. Those big topics next. 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
0: What kind of voter are you? How do you engage in the conversations of the day? Would you call yourself an idealist? Are you sort of ferocious in your approach to political discourse? Daniel Bennett is here with us. He's a professor of politics at John Brown University. Daniel, do we need more regret and therefore less idealism in our politics?
1: You know, the essay that you're going to share with your listeners is it frames this in a pretty interesting way. When I think of regret, it's usually not in a positive sense, mm-hmm. right? We tend not to go around our days thinking like, man, I wish I regretted more about my day or my week or maybe these big decisions that I've made. But this idea of regret in our politics, as the author, you know, points out, is essentially just being able to, I guess, acknowledge or admit when we've fallen short. In a way, that's how I'm reading his essay, at least, like acknowledging the mistakes that we've made and not regretting hopelessly or not regretting, you know, seeking some type of validation from the culture, but really yearning and earnestly seeking to approach things differently in the future. And so in that sense, I think it's connected to humility. It's connected to knowing that we might not always have the right or correct answers all the time, even if we're, confident in what we believe.

0: So yeah, I do think we should be open to having more regret in our political systems, our political elites. I guess expressing regret from time to time might be refreshing. So at the very least, it was worth mulling over on a Sunday.
1: I think that when we talk in absolutes, I think that's what I felt coming through here. It's one thing for me to operate out of a Christian worldview, know what I believe, know why I believe it. It's another thing for me to enter into discourse in the public square in ways that diminish other people's ability to even get to that point. Like, so I felt like part of this is how I approach the conversations that I'm engaged in or the people that I'm engaged with, recognizing that we all have room for growth. Maybe that would be a different way of saying the same thing.
0: Yeah, you're acknowledging that if you believe, and this is fine, you believe that you have a good handle on truth and good policy and right policy for our country and our communities. And so therefore anyone who disagrees with you is wrong and misguided. I think we should try to expand or maybe point that same spotlight back onto ourselves and say, what might we maybe not need to change, but what do we need to be open to hearing critical feedback, about from our opponents or our perceived adversaries in the political space? And again, not just laying down and surrendering your deeply held convictions, but we being willing to reevaluate that in light of all evidence and all perspectives. And I think that's what this concept of regret is talking about, right? It's not to embrace a form of relativism or all paths are good when it comes to politics. It's just to be willing to be honest about limitations and knowledge and available information and sometimes adjusting or adapting accordingly.
1: Well, and just how messy democracy is. I mean, in order to, right, accommodate the participation of everybody, I am not going to get my quote unquote way 100% of the time. I'm certainly not going to get 100% of my way 100% of the time because everybody is not interested in that. And so I think that the institutions that we construct as a part of this larger conversation, and if you're listening and you're interested in the link to this, it's from the Dispatch. And it's just an interesting conversation starter kind of article. We need more regret in our politics. It's time to reject ferocious idealism. If you want to, if you want an article that maybe would get the conversation going, this might be one of them. All right, you have an upcoming event on October the 15th. Can religion save democracy? Well, I mean, that's a good question.
0: Yeah, kind of an important question. We're bringing in the authors of a forthcoming book, Matthew Kamink and Shadi Hamid. These are friends, one of them a Dutch Reformed theologian, the other a Muslim political scientist. And for the past few years, they've been hosting a podcast called Zealots at the Gate, where sometimes they bring in guests, sometimes they just discuss important questions or issues through the lens of their different faith traditions. And, as you might expect, there's often disagreement and often gentle pushback. But at the heart of this is they are friends. They're friendly with one another despite these disagreements. And in this new book, also titled Can Religion Save Democracy? The authors are talking about how a decline in democracy, especially in the West, and including here in the United States, may have been the goal for an increasingly secular society, as maybe conflicts. But what it's really done is just allowed us to put our identity somewhere else, whether it's in politics or culture. And that itself has been really destructive to our democracy, they argue. And I would agree with that in many respects. And so the event at JBU on the 15th is going to be about their book, but it's just going to be a really great opportunity to hear these two guys talk in person, and certainly over YouTube as well, about some of these questions and see how they model deep disagreement well with one another.
1: Do you think that there are those who would ask the opposite question or make the opposite judgment that religion destroys democracy?
0: Yeah, I'm sure there would, especially in more secular contexts, right? Religion leads to conflict, religion leads to violence, et cetera. Well, sure. But if you just look at the last 50 or 60 years, or even the more recently than that in Western societies, it's not like conflict or disagreement has gone away as religion and religious attendance has declined, for example. So they make more positive arguments, the authors do, for what religion does, encouraging civic participation, encouraging certain values and morals within religious traditions. So I'm sure that they're not going to convince everybody of this, but they do make a positive argument for religion as opposed to just seeing it as a negative.
1: Yeah, absolutely. Promoting human dignity is where they start, which I think is a good connection to just our initial conversation about, being a dignity voter or considering having a dignity conversation, which does sort of secularize the Imago Dei conversation, which might be the one that Christians are most or best prepared to have. So I think what motivates us in the culture today is important, but then how we talk about it is important as well. And so I think that what you're doing is equipping us to do that. And I sure do appreciate it. So Daniel, as always, thanks for being with us on the Reconnect.
0: Anytime, Carmen. Thank you.
1: Yeah, absolutely. So when you think about democracy and you think about the role of faith in the democratic process, and you think about yourself as maybe you think about yourself as a values voter. Does that ring a bell? Could you think about yourself as a dignity voter? How might just that change in language open up the opportunity to have a conversation with a person who maybe is operating out of a different worldview or a different political position? Think about that for a second. If instead, I mean, because values voter is pretty, that's now pretty heavily laden language, right? So what if you're going to still vote the same way, but what if instead of describing yourself as a values voter, you described yourself as a dignity voter? And you got equipped to start talking about the way every individual is created equal, possesses intrinsic worth, and how might that like lay a moral foundation, a basis for us to talk about rights and respect in culture today, in society today, in our democracy today. So these are some of the conversations that I'm hoping to provoke us to have. We're going to be talking about the same things, but we're going to be talking about those things differently. And so that's one of the things I just want to encourage us to do. I want us to recognize the value of every other person. I want us to recognize who we are, absolutely created in the image of God on purpose and for a purpose. And I want us to recognize that every other person is also an image bearer of the living God created on purpose and for a purpose. That means we don't talk about them as vermin or roaches or anything less than human. We don't talk about them as beasts. We just don't. That's just not the way you refer to another human being. And you don't refer to groups of people with whom you have a disagreement as something less than human either. So we're just talking about basic principles of understanding who we are in a culture where democracy is the rule. And so how are we engaging as Christians in the democracy that we live in today? And how can we express our faith, our religious tradition, what it teaches about the value of every individual, created equally, possessing intrinsic worth and value, in the midst of conversations with other people who have a faith out of which they're operating as well? I know it's complex, might be a lot to think about early in the morning, but maybe you could listen to this as a podcast later in the day and you'll be like, all right, I can till the intellectual soil a little more deeply at this point. I totally get it. All right, we've another hour up next. We're going to talk about the fifth commandment, honoring your father and your mother. We're going to talk about family estrangement in the culture today. Dr. Linda Mental is going to join us. A lot of you are experiencing family estrangement. We're going to talk about that. That's up in the next hour. 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
5: Hi, I'm Johnny Erickson Tata, and you ask any pastor, ministry is an amazing calling. Being a part of special moments in people's lives, officiating over weddings, seeing people receive Jesus Christ, but it's also full of conflict. So during Pastor Appreciation Month, please bless your pastor. And one way of doing it is with a simple handwritten card or an email of gratitude. And while you're at it, hey, make it a regular habit.
6: This is Max Licato. Do your days feel like a hike on an Appalachian trail in winter? A struggle to place one foot in front of the other? If so, I urge you, friend, hang on. Hang on. Don't give up. Help is here. It may not come in the manner you requested or as quickly as you desire, but it will come. Assume that something good is going to happen. The door of tomorrow is unlocked from the inside. Just turn the knob and step out. The divine artist isn't finished. The earth is his studio. Every person on earth is one of his projects. Every event on earth is a part of his great mural. He is not finished. The scripture says in Philippians 1, God began doing a good work in you, and I'm sure he will continue it until it is finished when Jesus Christ comes again. Remember, friends, you are never alone. This is Max Licato.
4: Do you catch yourself talking about somebody's past sins, even though Jesus has washed them clean? This is Susie Larson with another Grow and Go moment, helping you to discover and enjoy what God wants to do in and through you. In the book of Acts chapter 10, verse 28, we read this. Peter told them, "You know it is against our laws for a Jewish man to enter a Gentile home like this or to associate with you. But God has shown me that I should no longer think of anyone as impure or unclean." I once walked away from a conversation that I'd so wished I'd handled differently. A woman shared about someone's redemption story, but instead of celebrating the new things God had done, she wrinkled her nose and spoke of the sordid details from this redeemed woman's past. So many prickly barbs in a single conversation. Repeatedly, I tried to move the conversation to the positive, but to no avail. I wish I would have stopped the flow completely and reminded this precious tribe that if Jesus has chosen to forget her sins and ours, we should too. After Jesus' resurrection, the Holy Spirit empowered the disciples to turn the world upside down. He also blew it to smithereens. One day during a time of prayer, the Lord showed Peter that the Gentiles were not unclean or inferior people. They were ones Jesus loved and came to save. Your journey and mine, with all of its twists and turns, highs and lows, well, it's sacred, holy ground to our Father. We'd be wise to treat one another's story with the kind of love, honor, and consideration our Father has shown us. If you're hanging on to salacious parts of your story or even someone else's, you've got to give those details to God. Don't call something unclean that Jesus has declared clean, precious, forgiven, and free. This is Susie Larson with another Grow and Go moment. For more resources, go to growandgotoday.com.
7: You are valuable. 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But if the salt loses its saltiness, how can it be made salty again? It is no longer good for anything except to be thrown out and trampled underfoot. 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

Hello, my friend. It's hour two of the Reconnect on Monday, the 5th of October. I'm going to open up one more thing from the Monday mailbag. This is also what I would consider a sort of a hashtag pray the news. What's going on in the culture today? Here's a note from a listener. Carmen, I think I remember that you live in Tennessee. Well, you're right about that. How are you responding to the Krista Pike situation? I know you're pro-life, and so are you supportive of capital punishment or not? And now that she's on life support, how do they allow her to die? Can you help me make sense of all of that? Okay, it's a complicated list of questions, complicated subject matter area. Thank you for asking. One part of the conversation, I think, is going to be the medicalization of death. The same phenobarbital that, for whatever reason, didn't work in this failed effort by the state of Tennessee to put to death a death row inmate, a woman, Krista Pike, who survived receiving two doses of this single drug lethal injection protocol, which uses phenobarbital. It's the same drug that private citizens are having a hard time getting who want to exercise their quote-unquote rights to take their own lives under medical aid in dying laws across the country. I think that is an

punishment in terms of thinking that a lot of people ought to be put to death. I also absolutely recognize that the Bible gives the state that authority, that quote unquote right. I recognize the very deep, complicated issues related to what you would say to the victim, well, or the victim's family in this case, in terms of the failure to carry out this particular sentence. And the passage of time, 1995, is when Krista Pike committed the horrific murder for which she's on death row. 1995 is a quote unquote long time ago. Why does it take so long to carry out this kind of justice? And there's a long list of conversations that we could have related to this. I think that from a Christian worldview, there's a conversation to be had about life and death. And again, circling back to our conversations we had in the first hour about the dignity of a human life or the value of a human life. The state of Tennessee is now spending untold amounts of money keeping a person alive who, under another set of laws and circumstances, they were seeking to bring an end to that person's life. There's an asymmetry there for sure. And I think that we have to talk about it. Tennessee is a quote unquote pro-life state. And that means that they will now make every effort to keep this individual alive. Even though she is, well, the state is under orders to execute her for the crimes she committed. There are lots of moral conversations that we could have here, and there are justice conversations that we could have here as well. Interested to know how you're thinking about it. Tennessee is now among just 27 states where the death penalty remains legal. And governors in four of those states now, including Tennessee, have halted all executions. In some cases, they cite moral concerns, in others, logistical ones. In this case, here in the state of Tennessee, I mean, just it wasn't the first time that we had a botched execution. There was a botched execution in May as well. So lots of conversations to be had. My guess is that these conversations are going to be had in the communities where you live. And I do think it's a conversation that we have to have honestly with one another. We don't even agree in our own household necessarily about this from a pro-life perspective. And so there are a lot of folks who are what I would consider conservative Christians who are supportive of the death penalty. And I understand that. But there are also those who are pro-life and pro-life on this front as well. And I think that as medical aid in dying, which is really just execution by another name, becomes a conversation in an increasing number of states across the country, conservative Christians who are also pro-capital punishment are going to have to figure out how to be pro-life at the end of life if you are also pro-capital punishment. I just think it's going to be an increasingly difficult moral conversation to have. something that many, many families across the country are dealing with is what I'm going to call estrangement, generational estrangement. We have the fifth commandment, which instructs us to honor our mother and our father. But what does that look like today, when therapists increasingly identify our parents as the root of much of the evil in our lives? Dr. Linda Mental is going to join us next, and we're going to talk about family estrangement. It is something that is rising in America. Statistics range from 1 in 4 to 4 in 10 Americans who are affected by adult children cutting off their parents. Many times, adult children cutting off their Christian parents. So how do we respond when it happens?
And how do we guard against this cultural trend in our own families? Dr. Linda Mental joins us next. 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
2: Hi, I'm John Stone Street from Breakpoint and the Colson Center. 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After he received Christ, Wilberforce began a crusade to abolish the slave trade in Great Britain. 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
5: 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Linda, welcome back.
6: Good morning. It's good to be with you again,
5: yeah,
6: as always.
5: Thank you. Yeah. Thank you so much. Let's talk about family estrangement. What are we talking about when we use that terminology?
6: Well, it's just a really big word for cutting off. So it's when people, and it doesn't just mean parents and adult children. And I know that has been the focus in a lot of what we read and see, but it's also among siblings too. So I've seen siblings who refuse to be with other siblings at holidays and have cut off their family because they don't like the way they behave or they don't like their opinions or their political ideologies. But a lot of what you were talking about is when adult children decide they're not going to be in a relationship with their parents. And this is so disturbing to me, Carmen. I mean, I am a trained family therapist. I went to school for years and years to learn how to help families come together, to reconcile, to understand each other's differences, and to still move in a family despite all of that. I came from a really large family, my mother and father's sides with aunts and uncles. My own family was only five of us, but my mom had a sibling group of seven, and then my dad, six. And so I had lots of aunts and uncles with lots of different opinions. But somehow, even with all the sparks that would fly sometimes at family dinners or holidays, we managed to keep it together and love each other despite lots and lots of differences in the way people saw things.
5: Family estrangement's not new, but it is increasingly common. That's one of the things that you point out. Talk with us about, instead of seeking to resolve conflict or find a new way to continue in relationship, people are just cutting one another off.
6: Yeah. So this is really, I think this has really been sort of a reinforced coping strategy that has been pushed by the culture. And I don't think, like you said, I don't think some therapists are helping things either, because people look at it as, well, if you can't cope with something, just cut them off, cut them out of your life. The problem with that strategy is whatever the conflict is, whatever the difficulty is, and I say this in therapy to people all the time, yes, you can cut off that relationship, but you'll never learn how to resolve problems when you do that. You'll never learn how to peacefully live with other people who aren't like you. And unless you live on an island, that's going to be really, really hard to do. So the fact that the culture says to us, you know, if you don't like the way somebody looks or thinks or has a political ideology, and that's really been the dividing point, has been all this gender ideology and political ideology. People just are not able to have civil discourse. They're not able to live peacefully.

peacefully next to each other, and look what's going on in our college campuses, in our culture. If people disagree with you, they attack you, it becomes aggressive. And I think another contributing factor in this is the state. And the state where it wants to remove kids from their parents, if their parents decide they don't like the gender ideology of where their kids are going, they say, well, we're going to keep it secretive. We're going to not tell them. This is dangerous stuff, because I know there are cases. So I know we have to always say this. There are cases of abuse and harm and addiction where somebody is not safety. That's another whole conversation about how you would protect yourself. But I'm talking about the people where that is not the case. And this is based on a lot of gender and political and therapizing people to say, well, if you don't like it, you know, it's this rising individualism we have where we don't understand

0: factors we can have in our life. And when we just decide it's just all about me and what I want and my individual preferences, we are really setting ourselves up for a life of isolation and problems, because our brain is wired for other people and we need to live peacefully in community with other people. It's Jesus's idea. He developed the church. He wants us to do that. He doesn't want us to isolate. And so I think this is really, really dangerous what we're seeing.
1: We're talking with Dr. Linda Mental. We have a link to share with you on the topic of family estrangement when cutting off replaces working it out. We'd love to send you that on the text line, 877-933-2484. I'd love for you to do a little equipping here, Linda. If cutting the other person off or cutting them out of my life is not my heart's desire, I'm not going to do that. Are there some things that I can do when reconciliation is possible? Like, where does that begin?
0: Yeah, I think it begins with expectations and how you align the realism in your life in terms of the differences that people have. So you have to start with your expectations and possibly make them more realistic. Am I always going to agree with my parents? No. The things I'm not agreeing with, are they core values that really are so incredibly difficult that I just can't be in a relationship? That rarely is the case. I've had it be the case a few times in therapy where there are some very specific core value issues and that was a problem, right? But you really are looking at then how do you start the reconciliation cycle and what do you do? And when we look at the patterns of relationships, we look at what our part is in that relationship and how do we respond to things? And are we responding in ways that represent the fruit of the Spirit? Are we responding in love rather than anger or even aggression, which is what we're seeing a lot of today? And so beginning to say, take responsibility. What is my part in this dynamic? And that's the part I work with in people in therapy, whether it's individual or family, where I say, how did you interact with that person? And what part of that are you responsible for? And what can you change? Because when you change your behavior, it usually changes the whole way that the interaction occurs. And so we're always looking at that. And we're also looking at forgiveness. Forgiveness is such an important part of this in terms of when you get hurt, when you get offended, when you have offense, this is scriptural. You have to forgive. This is part of what God commands us to do, is to forgive. Now, that doesn't always mean reconcile, but you have to keep your heart pliable by constantly forgiving. And then you move into the reconciliation process, which takes some work and some time, but it is very possible to do. And Carmen, this is such a big deal that we are doing a podcast on this. I wanted to say on Faith Radio, we recorded it. It's not going to air till next year, unfortunately, because we're getting into the holiday season. But it is a big topic, and I will run through those step by steps on that podcast as well. How do we reconcile with people, and what does Christ say about that? Because he says he wants us to live at peace and he wants us to be reconciled to one another whenever that is possible.
1: Yeah, one of the things that you illuminate in this reconciliation process is that I'm going to have to scale back my expectations, because
0: right,
1: I'm going to have to be realistic about what the relationship is going to look like on the other side. Like, the estrangement is going to be a part of the narrative. And so, you know, as the relationship is repaired, there are going to be new boundaries. There are going to be new ways of relating to one another going forward, and trust takes time to rebuild. So those are some good things in the article as well. Hey, if you're listening right now, I would love to send you the link to the article by Dr. Linda Mental on family estrangement. We'll do that on the text line, 877-933-2484. And we'll continue our conversation with her in just a moment. 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
3: It doesn't just happen. 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Encourage one another and build one another up, just as you are doing. There will always be someone in your life you can encourage. God didn't just design

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5: The 5th commandment, honor your father and your mother. What does that look like as we grow up in every way into Christ, as we mature in our faith, as they mature in their years, sometimes in their faith and sometimes not? Like, let's just be honest. We're talking with Dr. Linda Mental. You can listen to her on the Dr. Linda Mental Show and connect with her online as well. We're talking today about family estrangement. And we've got an article to send you on the text line, 877-933-2484. Linda, can we talk a little bit about that clash of expectations, the sort of insistence upon like loyalty, duty on the one hand, and then on the other hand, as we're growing up, as we're, you know, mature people and mature believers, and we want to be respected, and we certainly want to be in an adult relationship with another adult as opposed to infantilized or whatever, like, right? Like, right. Can you just talk about that? Like, I'm 58, my mom's 88. Like, how do we do this?
6: Yeah, so it's not impossible to honor your parents and have very different views from them. Again, I think that is really the issue. There are a lot of people who grow up with parents who are not believers and continue to stay in a relationship with them. And they have very different values, obviously, about what is important. Because for the believer, our life with Christ is going to be the ultimate thing that we have to guide ourselves by. But the scripture is very clear. And it's so interesting that you bring up the commandment, because do we ever hear that commandment anymore in today's culture? How many times do we hear it from the pastor or from any kind of sermon about honor? What does it mean to honor your parents? So that's been a lost concept, I think, in this conversation. But part of it is you can't expect everybody to think the same as you. And that has been the danger of the culture, is this echo chamber that we hear all the time on social media, that if for some reason someone doesn't think like you think, cancel them. Don't be with them. I mean, we see it in commercials. We see it in products. We see it, you know, constantly playing out. They supported this position, so don't buy their product. Don't. It's ridiculous the way this has become so divisive. And it is not a healthy principle to think that people should think just like you think, or you can't be in a relationship. Part of the issue of being with people who have different views is to sharpen us and to think, help us think through our core values and help us challenge what we believe. And I'm so concerned that we've lost that, especially on college campuses, where you can't take a position that is different from the professors often without fearing that you're not going to pass. And Carmen, this isn't a new thing. It's just been gradually getting more and more prominent and more, I guess, accepted in the culture. Because when I was doing my doctoral dissertation, which is back in 1995, so it's a long time ago, I remember I got a question on my comps that was morally completely incompatible with what I would have answered. But I knew what they were asking, and I knew the position of my professors, and I knew what they were going to count, and I had to pass my comps. So I wrote what they wanted to hear, and then I waited until I graduated and I got my degree. I went back to that university and I asked the person who was in charge, and I said, now I just want

0: tell you, I had very big value differences with this question. And I knew if I answered it according to my beliefs and my values, I would have failed. And the woman looked at me and she said, you're right. You would have failed.
1: Mm-hmm.
0: So that's 1995. Now, fast forward to everything that's been going on in our culture. It's very, very hard. And so the one thing I want to say to people is, and this is a scriptural, I think, push. If you are not in right relationship with your family, I want you to try to take the first move. This isn't about who's right, who's wrong. This isn't about blaming people. That the one thing I always try not to do in therapy is blame people. It's not about people coming in and saying, who's at fault here? It's about what is happening in our family system and how can we make it better? What are these patterns that are going on? How have we learned to be with each other that maybe we could change to have better functioning in our relationships? So I always say, if you're out of relationship with somebody, extend the olive branch, make the first move and try to reconcile. Don't wait, even if you're the person who you feel has been injured. Because when you're out of relationship with somebody, you lose that relationship and the potential for that enhancing your life. And the other person loses you as a part of their life as well. So it's a lose-lose proposition to do this kind of cutoff.
1: Okay, I'm going to pivot topics here just briefly because we've got just a couple of minutes and I really would like your input as a person who has their finger on the pulse of what's happening, in our college age crowd. So you've been engaged in higher ed for a long time. Obviously, you're aware of the Cornell University situation, but now there's a whole movement. There's the, quote, I am Jane Doe movement. It's this viral social media campaign, people expressing not just solidarity with a student that's now suing Cornell, but sharing their own experiences of sexual assault on college campuses across the country over generations. maybe just equip us. How do we positively engage? How do we listen well? How do we be a safe person to tell? Just wade in, if you will.
0: Yeah, I actually wrote an article. So on my BeliefNet page, there is an article about the Cornell case and the failure of character with people these days, which is kind of related to what we're saying, is the character, the idea that bystanders, if this is true, bystanders who got text messages and did nothing. It's very disturbing what is happening, but on college campuses, they look the other way for a lot of things like underage drinking and what I would consider immoral behavior. So I think there are multiple problems with those college campuses. There's so many layers to this because fraternities and sororities are not even managed by universities. They're managed by outside groups, alumni groups, other groups. So we've got things that are running out of control and lack of moral control in so many places that you have to be so careful not to try these things on public media, which good luck with that, right? Because it just goes out and then all these groups start to do exactly what you're saying. We have to be careful with the facts. We have to make sure that we follow process. I was a Title IX person for years at a college campus, and there were so many ways those cases could go sideways. So you have to be able to create a safe place for someone to tell their story. There's lots of checks and balances when it's done right. There are ways that you get evidence that are very carefully collected. Things have to be done correctly through process. And when they're not, the danger is, even if they are, they get tried in the media. And then all this, again, flocking to a cause without really understanding the complexities of a case. So it's unfortunate that things get tried in the media rather than safely tried because so many lives are at stake, right? It's the lives of Jane Doe, the lives of those men, and we have to wait until the trial comes back again and see what happens. But definitely there's some moral failures. And the fact that if that is true, that a text message was sent out to 50 some people and nobody responded, it's very concerning what we're doing. But hey, we throw pornography in the face of our young men. We allow hookups and cohabitation. We're using people.

0: people are using drugs on campuses, underage drinking, everybody's looking. Do we really think nothing's going to happen? I'm not excusing it. I'm not saying it's right at all. I'm saying that the loss of controls and the loss of moral education of our kids is really becoming problematic. And I think we need to take a good hard look at what kind of character we're raising in those universities, and what are we doing to develop character as we send people away into colleges. I'm concerned with what I see.
1: Yeah, I'm very concerned as well. And I will maybe add to that the false sense of security that some students seem to have because their campus has, quote unquote, you know, safe, like this is a safe space. Okay. It's just not. And that means something different than what I think a lot of young women in particular think it means. And I think they imagine that extends into private spaces and times and circumstances that it does not extend into. And so, I think this is a case that is going to, have a lot of people rethinking what is happening. It's going to illuminate what is happening on college campuses that many, many people do not know is going on and has been going on for generations. But for whatever reason, people have not been paying attention. So thank you so much.
0: And will it change? Will it change?
1: I don't know. With the information? I don't know.
0: That's what worries me.
1: Yeah. I don't know. I mean, I graduated from a secular university and an Ivy League seminary, and these things went on in those places in the 80s and 90s. So I don't know. I don't know the answer to that question. Yeah.
0: Yeah.
1: Linda, we got to leave it right there. Thank you so much. It's always, it's so rich to talk with you. Thank you so much for being with us.
0: Always my pleasure. Thanks. Have a great week.
1: Yeah. So Dr. Linda Mental has a piece over at beliefnet.com on this topic of the Cornell case. We'll send you that link along with the family estrangement link that we talked with her about today as well. Next up, I mean, those headlines related to AI, they keep coming, right? And some of them tell us that AI is coming for our jobs. So in a world that makes, well, many of us feel replaceable, how do I remember that I was made by God on purpose and for a purpose? Benjamin Wendell is going to join us next. He's got hopeful, practical message for us. Your Life Signature is the book. We'll talk about it next. 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
3: This is Ann Graham Lotz with Daily Light for Daily Living. The Bible admonishes us in Hebrews 13 to obey our spiritual leaders so that their work will be a joy, not a burden. 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
8: Gary, my wife and I are both active duty Marines, and we've spent a lot of time away from each other. 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
9: I think one of the ways you prepare yourself for the separation is to talk with each other about some of the things that you really enjoyed during the time you were together, and then to ask the other person, what are some things I can do while you're away that would be helpful to you to have done while I'm gone? I think another factor is to say to them, how can we stay in touch while we're away? And the good news is, for example, the love languages can be spoken long distance. by emails or phone calls or letters, but talking

0: about that before you go can set the stage for your actually speaking love long distance.
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5: Hello, my friend. I'm Carmen LaBurge. It is the 10th of October, 2026. Thank you for all of the engagement on the text line today. 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Love to hear from you. 877-933-2484. 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It's why, if you're listening to it as a podcast and you're wondering, why does she keep giving me those numbers, or why does she keep telling me who she's talking with? Well, because people jump in their car, they get in and out of their car, and if you're listening on the radio, it's just a little bit different experience than if you're listening to the show as a podcast. So I love talking with you wherever you are, at whatever time of the day you're able to jump in on the conversation. The text line is actually always open. So if you are listening to this as a podcast and you still want to engage in the conversation, or you want the resources that we talk about, we can still send those to you. You just might need to let us know, like, oh, I was listening to Carmen's conversation with so-and-so on such and such a date, because sometimes you send us a text message and you've been listening to the podcast and you just send the word link and we're like, well, that's a bit of a mystery. Don't know what link that person wants. So help us out if you can. All right. We were expecting to talk with Benjamin Wendell, author of Your Life Signature, but we're having a hard time connecting with him. It's a conversation about questions that you could ask, three simple questions, in fact, to find your purpose and really love your life. So we'll talk with Benjamin when we get a chance, but let's just start the conversation here amongst ourselves. Have you ever been through a process, maybe at church, or maybe at work, or maybe in some sort of like retreat setting, where you were challenged to come up with a mission statement for your life? I've been through that process in several different environs. And so I just want you to, like, do you have a personal mission statement? In fact, as I think about that, there's actually like an AI generator for a personal mission statement online, if you wanted to create one. But there are lots of ways that you can describe your mission. Here at Faith Radio, we have a mission. And so organizationally, you might be a part of an organization that has a mission. And so you've got a personal mission that's related to that. Like here at Faith Radio, like we exist to lead people to Jesus and then to equip our fellow listeners through Christ-centered media. Like that's who we are. It's what we do. And so that aligns very much with my personal sense of mission, which is a Great Commission mission. Like, I don't think as a Christian, I could have a mission statement that is not some expression of the Great Commission. Like, I mean, it's no longer I who live, it's Christ who lives in and through me, as Paul says in Galatians 2:20. And so my personal mission statement could be something like, I'm a Galatians 2:20 person, and, you know, and a person who feels absolutely on mission in life every single day to advance the gospel always and in all ways. My mission statement is like, I want more people to know Jesus, and I want the Jesus people to be more thoroughly equipped, excited about talking about him, engaging with him, and seeing ourselves as extensions of his ministry in the world. That's not really a mission statement, because it's not short. Maybe you have a mission statement, and if

so, you could share it with me on the text line, 877-933-2484. A personal mission statement is a way of clarifying what I believe, who I understand myself to be. Sort of gives us a sense of direction or marching orders in the world. It can serve as a motivator when we experience setbacks. It also helps us, I think, align our personal beliefs with, you know, like, okay, if I'm out there and I'm thinking about changing careers, or the workplace is forcing me to change careers, what's my North Star? What's the direction that I want to be headed no matter what? And maybe how could I find something that aligns with that, where I have an opportunity in the workaday world to move in that direction as well? So Benjamin Wendell reframes that conversation a little bit, because he wants us to talk about a life signature instead of a mission statement. And this is a conversation about what we're actually made for. This is a conversation about the way God has created you and designed you. First of all, it's a conversation about recognizing that we are made. We're not self-made. I mean, you might think you're a self-made whatever, but you're not. You're not self-made. God made you. God created you on purpose and for a purpose. He knit you together in your mother's womb. You are fearfully and wonderfully made. Do you know that? Do you know that full well? That's what the psalmist would ask. And so as we might be facing, we get a lot of requests these days on, you know, on the prayer line, which comes in a variety of ways. You can always share your prayer concerns with us on the text line, but you can also do it online at myfaithradio.com. There's a way for you to share your prayer concerns on the app. I mean, like, we're a praying people here at Faith Radio, and so we want to be praying with you and for you. And increasingly, a growing percentage of the requests have to do with either people not being able to find a job, losing a job, not being able to find a next job. And so the financial concerns related to that are significant, but so are the identity concerns. Because so much of how we understand ourselves is by what we quote unquote do. I mean, when somebody asks you to introduce yourself, maybe you introduce yourself relationally. I'm so-and-so's husband or wife. I'm so-and-so's mom or dad. I'm so-and-so's son or daughter. But we also tend to introduce ourselves by what we do. Hi, I'm Carmen LaBurge. I'm the host of The Reconnect on the Faith Radio Network. I'd love to share with you like what we're doing and who we are, right? I move pretty quickly. I mean, I could also, depending on the context, introduce myself as the soup queen. I'm really good at making soup. I'm a dog mom. I love my dogs. I'm a farm wife. So I'm just saying, like, there are lots of ways to have the conversation depending on the context that you're in. But a lot of us introduce ourselves by what we do, right? But is what you do what you were actually made for? And if you are a person whose work is exclusively in the home, if you are a homemaker and a homeschool mom and a person who does not quote unquote work outside the home, how is the culture valuing you for all that you are doing? Because you were made for all those things. And we don't always celebrate and highlight that. So when you think about the unique contribution that God has already woven into your life. So this is not the signature that you're going to leave on the world, but the signature that God has left on you. What are you passionate about? What are the gifts that God has given you? And what is the burden? What is the ache that you have, the burden you have that you cannot ignore? Because it's that combination that Benjamin Wendell says helps you discern really what makes you irreplaceable in the world today. So God created you on purpose and for a purpose, and just love to encourage you in that. All right, let's take a brief break. When we come back, we'll continue probably talking amongst ourselves. So if there's something that we haven't talked about today and you'd like to discuss, let me know on the text line, 877-933-2.

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0: Okay, it sounds like several of you have gone through the process of identifying, discerning, writing out a personal mission statement. Folks are sharing those on the text line, 877-933-2484. My only aim is to finish the race and hear at its completion, "Well done, my good and faithful servant." Carol says it this way: "My only aim is to finish the race and complete the task the Lord Jesus has given me, the task of testifying to the good news of God's grace." Yeah, I think, Carol, that is, that's like one of those big broad ones. And then, you know, can you bring that down to the day-to-day, moment-by-moment, relationship-by-relationship, task-by-task level? I think that that's where people struggle, right? And so thank you for sharing that. Emily from Virginia, I know you have shared as well, but I am waiting for my text messages to load. So I'm going to read it when it pops up there. Maybe you've got a personal mission statement to share. The language of a life signature is a little bit different than a personal mission statement, because it brings us into a conversation with those who maybe feel like they've outlived their purpose. And so, like, how do we have this conversation with our aging parents to say to them, look, I mean, you might feel obsolete, but in the same way, your grandchildren fear even moving into a time when they've been told that AI is going to make them obsolete before they graduate from college or whatever, right? So, I mean, that's what our teenagers are hearing. Our teenagers are hearing they're going to be obsolete before their careers ever really begin. So we're going to have markers of a life signature that have nothing to do with the jobs that we have. Maybe another approach to this would be to begin writing, not an obituary, but begin writing like a eulogy for yourself. Like, what will be said of you? What is the good word that will be said of you after you go, that's not just going to be a litany of accomplishments, of places that you worked, of awards that you won, but of lives that you changed, of how the world is fundamentally different because you lived in it? Okay, here is Emily's from Virginia. She says, I did this exercise. Here's my life mission. My purpose is to nurture faith and peace within my home, church, and workplace through compassionate support, caring counsel, and thoughtful mediation. That is so wonderful. And Emily, you and I are really different people, aren't we? Because compassionate support, caring counsel, and thoughtful mediation would not, like, my words would be a little bit I'm going to use the word zesty, spicy. Mine would be a little spicier than that. You are obviously a tender person and you are bringing thoughtful concern into your relationships at home, at church, and in the workplace, and I suspect in the world writ large. And so that thrills my heart. I love the way that the body of Christ works together and that every member is a part of it. Isn't that beautiful? Okay. Here are some friends from the 319 area code who share this. Our mission statement guides us every day. Quote, live simple, love lots, watch and listen for the guidance of the Lord, courageously acting it out, be open and vulnerable while in community with others. Amen. That's excellent. That is so good. I love that it's a guide for you as a family. It's really wonderful. I love that it's, you know, it's mutual, that you've agreed to it. I imagine it on like a sign. Mm-hmm. Or like on a little tent card in the middle of the breakfast table. Mm-hmm. I love that. Live simple. So, live simply so that others might simply live is something that we say at my house. Is there any way that we could live more simply that other people could simply live? And then love lots. That is really, really good. Watch and listen for the guidance of the Lord. Man, that recognition that we want to be open to and anticipating, actually watching and listening, anticipating that the Lord is going to nudge, he's going to speak, he's going to reveal, he's going to move, he's going to invite, he's going to compel. Watch and listen for the guidance of the Lord. Amen. Dig into the Word of God. Get into the Word of God. Let it get into you. Agree every single day to cooperate with the presence of the Holy Spirit that's actively working in your life to bring you into greater conformity with God's will. Like, have you done that yet today? Have you said to the Holy Spirit, hey, I know you're in there. I know you're working. I know it's quite a project. Yeah, my life. I'm going to cooperate with you today. Thank you so much for your presence in my life. Thank you so much for the work you're going to do today to bring me into greater conformity with God's will. I'm going to agree to cooperate with you. Thank you for revealing the places where my heart is not right. Thank you for opening my eyes to see opportunities that God has set before me today, divine appointments that he has set. Thank you for nudging me. Make me know how you're nudging me today, Holy Spirit, that I might walk by faith and not by sight, that I might walk in step with you. Like, have you had that conversation with the Holy Spirit today? Maybe that would be an encouragement. And then our friends here say, courageously acting it out. Yeah, that's those bold steps of faith business. Be open and vulnerable while in community with others. Amen. Amen. Totally recognizing that we are walking our faith out into a world that God so loves. Do we love the world that God loves? I mean, genuinely. Do we love the world that God loves? Be my encouragement to you today. Hey, I'm going to use these words from our friends in the 319 area code. I'm going to use these words as our charge for the day. Like, could you go out there today and live more simply that others could simply live? Could you love lots like the way God loves, with the love of God, compelled by love? Could you watch and listen for the guidance of the Lord today? Could you courageously act? Like, act on that? Could you be open and vulnerable today while in community with others? Could you treat people as precious, recognizing that they are the world that God so loves? Okay, hey, before we part company here today, we still have some seats available at our Idaho event, which is coming up this Thursday. If you are in Idaho, I'm coming to see you. And so I would love to meet with you. The event is free. Would love to get together with you. Text the word Idaho to 877-933-2484. I'm going to be in Nampa, which is just outside of Boise. And I would love to meet with you. Text the word Idaho to 877-933-2484. We'll send you all of the event information and you can register. It's going to be a really fun time together. All right, my friends. Expect always the unexpected and anticipate miracles, knowing that with God, all things really are possible. Do you know that you're blessed? Do you know that the Lord loves you today? We started out today with the Beatitudes. If you're not already joining us this month in a study of the Sermon on the Mount, go ahead and read through the first 13 verses of Matthew chapter 5 today. Get yourself into the Word of God, that the Word of God can get into you. You're going to be full of something out there today. You might as well be full of grace and truth. The Beatitudes lead off there in the Sermon on the Mount. It's a list of blessings. So the Lord bless you and keep you today. The Lord make his face to shine upon you and be gracious to you. The Lord lift up his countenance upon you and give you his peace. People don't need another piece of our mind today. They very much need the peace of the mind of Christ. So let's go out there and give it to them. Have a great day and God bless.
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5: Do you catch yourself talking about somebody's past sins, even though Jesus has washed them clean? This is Susie Larson with another Grow and Go Moment, helping you to discover and enjoy what God wants to do in and through you. In the book of Acts chapter 10, verse 28, we read this. Peter told them, "You know it is against our laws for a Jewish man to enter a Gentile home like this or to associate with you. But God has shown me that I should no longer think of anyone as impure or unclean." I once walked away from a conversation that I'd so wished I'd handled differently. A woman shared about someone's redemption story, but instead of celebrating the new things God had done, she wrinkled her nose and spoke of the sordid details from this redeemed woman's past. So many prickly barbs in a single conversation. Repeatedly, I tried to move the conversation to the positive, but to no avail. I wish I would have stopped the flow completely and reminded this precious tribe that if Jesus has chosen to forget her sins and ours, we should too. After Jesus' resurrection, the Holy Spirit empowered the disciples to turn the world upside down. He also blew it to smithereens. One day during a time of prayer, the Lord showed Peter that the Gentiles were not unclean or inferior people. They were ones Jesus loved and came to save. Your journey and mine, with all of its twists and turns, highs and lows, well, it's sacred, holy ground to our Father. We'd be wise to treat one another's story with the kind of love, honor, and consideration our Father has shown us. If you're hanging on to salacious parts of your story or even someone else's, you've got to give those details to God. Don't call something unclean that Jesus has declared clean, precious, forgiven, and free. This is Susie Larson with another Grow and Go Moment. For more resources, go to growandgotoday.com.
6: You are valuable. 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It is no longer good for anything except to be thrown out and trampled underfoot. 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
11: You look at your life. How would you know if your life is a success? You look at your family. How would you measure whether what has happened in your family is a success?
0: Welcome to Open the Bible with Pastor Colin Smith. And Colin, I think to begin answering those questions, you actually have to have an understanding as to what the Bible says success is.
12: That's exactly right. And we're surrounded, of course, by all kinds of definitions of success. What does a successful church look like?
0: You know,
12: one that's absolutely huge crowds attending, is that what it is? We're looking at Thessalonians, and the scripture says about the Christians there that the Lord's message rang out from them and their faith in God became known everywhere.
0: Hmm.
12: So there's a mark of success that here were people who were known for their faith.
0: Yeah.
12: And that honored Christ. Wouldn't that be a great thing to be able to say, whatever you go through in your life, you are known for your faith. There's a woman who trusts God. There's a man who trusts God.
0: Yeah.
12: That's a marvelous mark of the Spirit of God actually being at work, and something that the scripture itself commends. So I think we need different definitions of success from the ones that are around us that are always quantifiable in terms of numbers of people, amounts of money, and so forth. What about faith?
0: Well, what about faith? That's what we find out in today's broadcast. Join us in 1 Thessalonians chapter 2 as we begin the message, The Urgency of Disciplined Discipleship. Here is Pastor Colin.
12: If you were here last Sunday, you'll remember what we've already learned, that this church in Thessalonica was probably the most exciting church in the New Testament. We saw from chapter 1 and verse 6 that Paul says about this church, it became a model for other churches, became a model around Macedonia and Achaia. And not only that, in verse 8, Paul says that the Lord's message rang out from you. This church became like a bridgehead for the gospel, and their faith in God became known everywhere. In other words, as we saw from chapter 1 last time, what happened in this church had all the marks of an authentic work of God. And it is not surprising, therefore, that at the end of chapter 2, Paul describes these believers in Thessalonica, and if you look at verse 19 and 20 of chapter 2, he says that they are his joy and they are his crown. The great reward of his ministry, he says, just to see what God is doing among you, and that will be the great reward. This is our joy, to see this authentic work of God that is going on in your lives.

to you was not a failure. There would be no reason for Paul to say that, except that some within the church were suggesting that it was. And you can see that he has to answer some of the criticisms that have been made about him. He says, verse 3, the appeal that we make does not spring from error or from impure motives. Clearly, some folks were inferring that it did. Or verse 3, continuing, nor are we trying to trick you. In other words, clearly some of the believers there thought that Paul in some way was trying to manipulate the Thessalonian church for his own ends. Now here then, at the beginning of chapter 2, is a note of great sadness. That some folk who were surrounded by a great work of God, who were part of the most exciting church in the New Testament, just didn't have eyes to see it. They just didn't know it. I want you to notice that the folks who made these kind of accusations against Paul were clearly Christians, because Paul refers to them in verse 1 as brothers. You know, brothers, that our visit to you was not a failure. Now, here's the question. How could Christian brothers and sisters have thought that Paul's ministry in Thessalonica was a failure? How is that possible? That Christian people, surrounded by an authentic work of God, could actually think that what was happening was a failure. How could that be? And the answer is because they had a wrong definition of success. And if you have a wrong definition of success, you may well find yourself surrounded by a significant work of God and not even be able to see it. And so the question that is raised for us very clearly by this passage of Scripture this morning is simply, what is your definition of success? And what is a true definition of success? How would you model it? You look at your life. How would you know if your life is a success? You look at your family. How would you measure whether what has happened in your family is a success? You look at the life of a local congregation. How would we discern whether we are being successful in what God has called us to do, or whether we are failing to pursue the commission that He has given to us? How would you measure that? That's the question. Now, it seems clear from looking at this passage that at least some of the brothers and no doubt sisters in Thessalonica defined success as everybody being comfortable and everybody being happy. And if you were to define success as everything being comfortable and everyone being happy, then by that standard, there's no doubt Paul's visit to Thessalonica was a failure. Because there was a riot in the city, and there was great pain and suffering and persecution that came upon the believers who he left there. He was torn away and had to leave the city under the cover of darkness and so forth. So if everybody being comfortable and everybody being happy is the definition of success, Paul's visit was a failure. And some believers thought it was. Even though they were surrounded by the distinguishing marks of an authentic work of God, they couldn't see it. And that's why Paul writes these words in chapter 2, because he has to answer them and to show them what success actually looks like in a Christian life or in a Christian church. And what we're going to see here is that Paul's definition of success is very different. It is not everything being comfortable and everybody being happy. It is the advance of the gospel and the approval of God. And you'll see that very clearly in verse 2. Our visit wasn't a failure, he says, but rather, verse 2, with the help of God, we dared to tell you his gospel in spite of strong opposition. That's not a failure. That's great success. Or verse 4, we are not trying to please men, but God who tests our hearts. You see, success is not that everybody speaks well of you. Success is that God speaks well of you. We are not seeking praise from men, but from God. He puts these two things together in the first part of verse 4. We speak as men approved by God to be entrusted with the gospel. There's success. To live under the approval of God and to have been faithful for this, to this trust of the advance of the gospel that has been given to the Apostle Paul and indeed is given to us.
advance.

0: renounce the gospel and to live under the approval of God. Now, when we come to this whole question of what success looks like, or the question that flows from it, what motivates you? Because these two things really interplay very, very closely. The things that drive us tend to shape what our definition of success really looks like. And when we come to that in our Western postmodern culture, it's important to realize that we kind of think of this in very individualistic terms. What drives you? Which is going to be different from what drives somebody else. And it is certainly true that all of us are motivated and therefore tend to see things in different kinds of ways. That comes out when you do a psychological profile. I've done a number of these over the years and found them very helpful to know how I'm wired and what it is that kind of lights the fire for me, as it were, or what motivates. And most of us have done these kinds of things, use them in business, we use them in the church, and they tell us some things that are helpful because they describe what is uniquely you. But what I want us to notice here, and it is very important for us to grasp it, is that the Bible does not major on what is uniquely you. The Bible majors on what is commonly us. The Bible majors on what transcends your uniqueness or my uniqueness or the uniqueness of any of us and speaks primarily to what is common of all of us. And that is radically countercultural to the environment in which we live. See, all of us are created by God. All of us are descended from Adam. All of us bear the effects of sin, and all of us depend on Jesus Christ for our righteousness. All of us, if we are Christians, have the Holy Spirit of God living within us. We all struggle with the flesh. We all suffer in some way. We are all being conformed to the image of Christ. We are all trusted with the gospel, and all of us are called to lay down our lives in service for others. So the Bible points us to the things that transcend our uniqueness, that are bigger than whether you are male or female, bigger than if you are Swedish or Chinese, bigger than if you are a type A driver or a laid-back affiliator, bigger than any of these things. We can thank God who never made two snowflakes alike, that he never made two people alike. But you know, at the end of the day, snow is snow, and people are people. What transcends is far greater than all that distinguishes.
1: 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And we're going to pause here, but we'll get back to this message in just a moment. It's part of our series from the study of 1 Thessalonians. Our series is called Living Like There's No Tomorrow. 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
0: Understanding your unique profile might tell you what you find easy and identify what you find hard. It might tell you where you can be most useful to the Lord. But your unique profile, my unique profile, does not excuse either of us or any of us from our common calling and commission that we share in Jesus Christ. And the great danger, you see, of our individualistic culture is that having identified our own profile, I'm task-driven, or I'm a people person, or whatever it is that we grab a few verses

0: from the Bible that reinforce who we already are and sit comfortably with that and never grow. And you see, the Bible isn't a kind of a salt shaker of a few verses that can be thrown out to make all of us feel comfortable in who we are. No, in a culture that emphasizes your unique design and my unique design, the Bible is speaking to us about our common calling in Jesus Christ. And that common calling is that all of us be conformed to Christ, to one image. We will all reflect his glory in unique and wonderfully individual ways, but it is one glory that will be reflected in every one of us. And you will reflect not a small part of his glory, but the whole of his glory. I was meeting with a group of senior pastors not so long ago, and someone described the way that his church works. And this is what he said. I'm the truth guy, and the rest of the staff look after the people. Now, I've been scratching my head to try and work that one out ever since. I'm the truth guy, and the rest of the staff look after the people. Now, how does the truth guy communicate the truth if he does not in some measure know, relate to, understand, care about, love, and pray for the people? How can you do the truth thing if you don't care about the people? And how in all the world are the rest of the staff to be able to shepherd the people if they're not doing that with the truth? It makes no sense. But you see, we're living in an environment where we place such an emphasis on what is uniquely you that we have missed what is commonly us, and therefore we sit within our comfort zones and are never stretched outside of that by the common calling that is ours in Jesus Christ. Let me ask you this question. How many of you agree with me that if Paul did a psychological profile, he would come out as a type A driver? How many of you agree with that? Well, some of you mustn't have read the New Testament. The last service, everybody agreed with that. I'm absolutely certain of it. Now just have a glance with me at verse 6 and 7 of this chapter. As apostles of Christ, we could have been a burden to you, but we, this is Paul speaking, were gentle among you like a mother caring for her little children. We loved you so much that we were delighted to share not only the gospel of God, but our lives as well. You think that came naturally to the Apostle Paul? Not for a minute. But it was a reflection of the Spirit of Christ within him. Here is a man who is growing in the likeness of Christ in every respect, not just his natural area of strength. And that's discipleship. Otherwise, what happens is we just use the Bible to reinforce ourselves and as a means of being perpetually affirmed. So I want to emphasize today the common calling that is ours in Jesus Christ, and here's what we're going to learn. Two things. If you are going to be a faithful disciple of Jesus Christ, if I am going to be faithful as a disciple of Jesus Christ, we are going to have to overcome two impulses that run deep within every human being. Number one is the desire for comfort, and number two is the desire for approval. And they're the two issues that lie at the heart of what Paul says to these folks in Thessalonica who, being hooked on comfort and approval, felt that Paul's ministry must therefore have been a failure. Will you look with me at these two things together? First, then, overcoming the desire for comfort. And here's what we're learning. If you would be a faithful disciple of Jesus Christ, you must overcome the natural human desire in you, in me, for comfort. And we're looking at verses 5 and 6. You know, we never used flattery, and nor did we put on a mask to cover up greed. We're talking money here, greed. Verse 6, as apostles of Christ, We could have been a burden to you. So he's still talking money. The point here is simply that as an apostle, Paul could have asked the Thessalonian Christians to support him financially. When he came to the town, he didn't do that. He said, I didn't want to be a burden to you while I was preaching the gospel. Instead, verse 6, he says, we were gentle among you like a mother caring for her little children. You get the point. A mother does not charge the kids for what she does. Hard work, not easy, no money in it, right? We were gentle among you like a mother caring for little children. Didn't ask you for anything. We just served. That's what he says. Of course, he had to sustain himself, and what that meant was that Paul got a job while he was in Thessalonica. That meant he worked during the day, and he gave himself to ministry in the evenings, and that made for a long day. It wasn't comfortable. Hard work. Verse 9, surely you remember, brothers, our toil and our hardship. We worked night and day. See, he had a job during the day. He was involved in ministry at night. And the reason it was these long hours was in order not to be a burden to anyone while we preached the gospel of God to you. Now, the issue here, of course, goes deeper than money. Very few people are driven purely by money. The real motivation that is behind money is not the paper dollar itself, but the lifestyle and the opportunity, the comfort that it brings. We're talking about everything that goes into lifestyle here. You know, freedom to travel, places to eat, the size of your wardrobe, the location and the size of your home, the softness of your towels, the shape of your glassware, everything that goes into having your life, your world, the way you want it. And if comfort was a mark of success, then Paul's visit to Thessalonica was a failure. And that's the whole theme that underlies this passage, because the gospel made life distinctly uncomfortable for these believers. It's harder than it was before. Now, from this, I think we're learning a very simple principle, that if you allow comfort to be the measure of your success, you cannot be a follower of Jesus Christ. The gospel tells us about one occasion when an enthusiastic man came to Jesus. It's in Luke chapter 9. And this man said to Jesus, Lord, I will follow you wherever you go. Now, I think if he'd come to me in that kind of way, I'd say, oh, this is great. Now, you just come with me. That's absolutely marvelous. That's not what Jesus did. Jesus said, foxes have holes, birds of the air have nests, but the Son of Man has no place to lay his head. In other words, Jesus was saying to that man, you want to follow me? Here's the first thing you need to know. It will not be comfortable. The Son of Man has no place to lay his head.
1: 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Our message is taken from the book of 1 Thessalonians. It's a series called Living Like There's No Tomorrow, because a lot of Christians may feel like they've lost the passion and drive in their Christian life. And if that's where you're at, well, this is a series that can help. Ask about getting your copy of Living Like There's No Tomorrow when you call 1-877-OPEN-365. That's 1-877-673-6365, or you'll find ordering information online at openthebible.org. Well, Open the Bible is able to be on the station because of your generosity, so thank you for supporting Open the Bible with your financial gift. And as you give a gift of any amount this month, we want to say thank you by sending you a book called What is Wrong with This World? It's written by Tim Keller. And Colin, why would we need this book?
2: Well, I think because diagnosis has to come before prescription. I mean, you know, if you went to the doctor and said, I have a pain in my stomach, and the doctor immediately just said, oh, well, I'll give you these tablets, you would immediately say, well, wait a minute, have you paused to diagnose as to what the problem actually is? And it strikes me that we have so much conversation that's going on all around us about how to put the world right. Who's asking the question, what's wrong with the world? That's the question that's at the heart of this book. And really, until we've understood accurately what the core of the human problem actually is, conversation about what's going to be the answer is going to float above the realities that we're dealing with. So this book by Tim Keller, it's a wonderful read. It is a thoroughly biblical examination of what is wrong with the world. And he puts it like this: if we are to stand any chance of answering the question of what is wrong with the world, we must begin with sin and end with the unfailing love of God who chooses to save us from it. I think that encapsulates something really important that every Christian wants to grasp.
1: 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For Pastor Colin Smith, I'm Steve Hiller. 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
3: 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I mean, that's a hard job. 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It's great. Today, by the way, also is Do Something Nice Day. Really? Isn't that supposed to be every day? 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
2: 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Well, that's great advice for anyone going to an auction, but it would be a lousy approach to the Christian life. See, Jesus won't allow us to set an upper price limit. He said, if anyone would come after me, he must deny himself and take up his cross and follow me. He doesn't tell us what that cross will be, only that we have to be ready to take it up. And then Jesus says something else. For whoever would save his life will lose it. But whoever loses his life for my sake and the gospel's will save it. Following Jesus is always worth it, no matter what it costs.
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1: 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He was a warrior. And he said, the Lord is your shepherd. The Lord is your protector. David later wrote in Psalm 91, he will cover you with his wings. You need not fear any dangers at night or sudden attacks during the day or the plagues that strike in the dark or the evils that kill in daylight. Listen to this. No matter what you are facing, remember the Almighty God is your shepherd.
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4: 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Today on Insight for Living, Chuck Swindoll continues the final message in our study of Job and shows us how the deepest trials can lead us to the deepest trust. 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And we begin with prayer.
5: Our Father, we have often turned to you in times of need. We turn to you today in a few extra moments of praise. We have given you our songs of praise today. We have acknowledged your character. You are immortal, invisible, the only wise God. You are, because of your transcendent yet invisible presence, you are over all our lives and in all our ways, and you, like none other, watch over your own and care for us with an infinite care that is beyond our imagination. You never slumber. You never take a nap. You never sleep. You're never preoccupied. Your mind is never on something other than each one of your children. And yet through you and your precious Son, all things in this universe hang together. The affairs and the events of our lives do not concern you in the sense of troubling you. You watch over every one of them better than we could. You never have a day off. You are never absent. You are never without compassion, goodness, and grace. How can we help but praise your name, our Father? We've had great dads, but never a father like you. We have seen the work of good fathers, but never one who works like you. We have known powerful and strong fathers, but never one who is all-powerful. We have known brilliant dads, but we have never known one who is omniscient, knowing all. And so it is only appropriate, our Father, that we bow before you, thanking you for your word, not a mark of which will be taken away or removed throughout time and eternity. As the heavens are high above the earth, so is your way higher than our ways, and your thoughts above our thoughts. As the rain comes down and the snow from heaven and doesn't return, but waters the earth and makes it

0: bring forth and bud, even so shall your word be that goes forth from your mouth. It shall accomplish the purpose for which you sent it, and it will never return empty and void of purpose. And so, our Father, we bow before you. We bow before your word. We thank you for those many men and women who wear the uniform of our country and of our allies' country. Thank you for their presence in places we will never be and in situations we will never find ourselves. Thank you for each one. Some teach, some fight. All are in training. Some are on the ships of the sea. Some are in the vessels of the air. Some are in caves and dens of the earth. Some are in lonely and desolate places. Some in the midst of bustling cities. But they're in your hand. For there is no way to remove ourselves from your presence. So we praise your name. We give to you today because you're deserving of all that we have. You own it all. And out of your provisions, we have the privilege, we have the joy of giving as you have taught us to give, faithfully and joyfully and generously. Our Father, we praise your Spirit for his work as you enlighten and guide us through his presence. Thank you for his convicting ministry that has brought all of us to a saving understanding, we who have come to Christ, and his work of convicting among those, even in our midst, who've not yet met the Savior. But most of all, as you have instructed us, we hail your Son's name. We hail his presence. We hail his perfection. We hail his work finished on the cross. And now we hail your power. May the Son's power be preeminent in our minds, our Father, as we give to you and as we focus on him. In his powerful name, we pray. And all God's people said, amen.
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0: Some of you struggle with absolute sovereignty. It's probably because you have not faced a cataclysmic experience. Christians who go through what I would call a cataclysmic test have little trouble, ultimately, with grasping and embracing God's absolute sovereignty. I'll show you an example. Turn ahead to the book of Daniel. Chapter 4 is a story of a man who is full of himself. He's the king of Babylon, which would be much like the land of Iraq today. You could make your own analogies, but Nebuchadnezzar is his name. He believed he was responsible for the kingdom as it was, for the buildings as they had been built, for the gardens as they stood, for the beauty of the waterfalls, for the wonderful pools that had been dug, for the water that flowed, for the people that lived, for all of life as it appeared in the land of Babylon, and he said so. Nebuchadnezzar saw himself as all sovereign, and he said so. Toward the end of the chapter, verse 29, after an encounter with Daniel, who prophesied this would happen, Nebuchadnezzar, 12 months later, was walking on the roof, chapter 4, verse 29. He was walking on the roof of the royal palace of Babylon. He's observing all of this kingdom that his eye can see, and the king reflected and said, Now, feel the arrogance

as it drips out of verse 30. Is this not Babylon the Great, which I myself have built as a royal residence by the might of my power and for the glory of my majesty? While the word was in the king's mouth, a voice came from heaven saying, King Nebuchadnezzar, to you it is declared, sovereignty has been removed from you. It doesn't stop there. The voice continues, you will be driven away from mankind, and your dwelling place will be with the beasts of the field. You will be given grass to eat like cattle, and 7 periods of time will pass over you until you recognize, let me say it again, until you recognize that the Most High is ruler over the realm of mankind and bestows it, that is sovereignty, on whomever he wishes. Immediately, remember, God's purposes are never cut off, never thwarted. Immediately after the voice came from heaven, judgment fell. The word concerning Nebuchadnezzar was fulfilled. He was driven away from mankind, began eating grass like cattle. His body was drenched with the dew of heaven until his hair had grown like eagle's feathers and his nails like bird's claws. Pause and imagine that. The man who walked on the roof of the palace is now grazing in the field outside the walls of the palace for 7 years, I take it. His hair grows long, of course, and his nails curl and twist like bird's claws. He is insane. He once had his faculties. He once was able to speak the words. I read no words that he spoke. He's eating like a beast in the field. He's grazing. He's living in the elements of the land. He is nothing, because the sovereign God of heaven said, that's enough. Curtains. And he's there all that period of time. I call that a cataclysmic experience. Yours will not be that dramatic, though you may go through deep, deep battles. Emotionally, you may go off the end. Physically, you may have what we call in our language a breakdown. Both may occur. You may lose so much of what you had and counted on. You will go through whatever it takes for you to understand what Nebuchadnezzar realized. Now watch what happened. Verse 34, at the end of that period, I, Nebuchadnezzar, what does that tell you? He picked up the pen, or he asked Daniel, maybe, may I write this part since it's my part of the journal? Can I write what happened to me? I know better than you or anyone. I, Nebuchadnezzar, raised my eyes toward heaven, and my reason returned to me. Pause right there. He's in the field. He looks up from the grass. And by the grace of God, he sees what he had never seen before in his life. I looked up. My reason returned to me. I blessed the Most High and praised and honored him who lives forever. Now in my Bible, it turns to a meter. It's as if he's writing a poem or a song. As he lifts his praise, singing praises to his name, lifting his voice in glory of the one who has full control over his life and all things around him. And he describes the God of heaven. His dominion is an everlasting dominion. His kingdom endures from generation to generation. Verse 35 is one of my all-time favorite verses in the Bible. I have several of them, but this is one of them. All the inhabitants of the earth are accounted as nothing. He does according to his will in the host of heaven and among the inhabitants of the earth. No one can ward off his hand. That's another way of saying thwart.
No one can stop him. No one can restrain him. No one can ward off his hand or say to him, "What have you done?" At that time, my reason returned to me. Back to Job 42. As I say, I repeat, that's what I would call cataclysmic. Job has not been insane, but he has come through a maddening period of loss and humiliation, grief and disease. He has been leveled to the place of a homeless man, having been the greatest of the men in the East, of the men in the East. Having gone through it, Job is now beginning to realize, even, get this, without his questions answered, he is at the mercy of his great God who does all things well. And even though he may not explain himself in his actions, he knows he can trust his God. Which brings us to a third. God's plans are beyond our understanding and too deep to explain. God's plans are beyond our understanding and too deep to explain. See how Job puts it in verse 3? I have declared that which I did not understand, things too wonderful for me, which I did not know. That took some humility to say that. Hear now, and I will speak. I will ask you. If you ask me to give you the core message of the book of Job, I'd give you chapter 42 and verse 3. Coming to an understanding that God's plans are beyond our understanding and too deep to explain. Now let me pause and shock some of you with a statement that'll wake you up. There are times we are just downright disappointed with God. We are just disappointed. I mean, after all, we have done this or we have done that, and God has revealed himself as good and fair and compassionate and loving, and look at what has happened in light of this. In the book, Disappointment with God, we read, I can think of several helpful things God could have said. Job, I'm truly sorry about what's happened. You've endured many unfair trials on my behalf, and I'm proud of you. You don't know what this means to me and even to the universe. A few brief compliments, a dose of compassion, or at the least a brief explanation of what transpired behind the curtain in the unseen world. Any of these would have given Job some solace. God says nothing of the kind. His reply, in fact, consists of more questions than answers, sidestepping 35 chapters worth of debates on the problem of pain. He plunges instead into a magnificent verbal tour of the natural world. He seems to guide Job through a private gallery of his favorite works, lingering with pride over dioramas of mountain goats, wild donkeys, ostriches, and eagles, speaking as if astonished by his own creations. The beauty of the poetry at the end of Job reveals or rivals anything in world literature. Even as I marvel at God's dazzling portrayal of the natural world, however, a sense of bewilderment steals in. Of all moments, why did God choose this one to give Job a course in wilderness appreciation? Are these words relevant? Stay with him. In his book, Wishful Thinking, Frederick Buechner sums up God's speech. God doesn't explain, he explodes. He asks Job who he thinks he is anyway. He says that to try to explain the kind of things Job wants explained would be like trying to explain Einstein to a little neck clam. God doesn't reveal his grand design. He reveals himself. The message behind the splendid poetry boils down to this. Until you know a little more about running the physical universe, Job, don't tell me how to run the moral universe. Why are you treating me so unfairly, God? Job has whined throughout the book.
Put yourself in my place. No! No, God thunders in reply. You put yourself in my place. Until you can offer lessons on how to make the sun come up each day, or where to scatter lightning bolts, or how to design a hippopotamus, don't judge how I run the world. Just shut up and listen. The impact of God's speech is almost as amazing as the speech itself. Although God never answers question one about Job's predicament, the blast from the storm flattens Job. He repents in dust and ashes, and every trace of disappointment with God is swept away. Maybe God doesn't explain himself because knowing and understanding his way may not help us that much. Does knowing why really help us all that much? Is the pain decreased by knowing the cause? In a world filled with catastrophes, random shootings of cowardly snipers, crashing big planes into tall buildings, deliberately poisoning elderly people at rest homes, serial rapists and murderers, mothers who kill their kids, African famines, priests who molest innocent little boys, preachers who are fraudulent and phony, CEOs who take unfair advantage of their employees. How could God even permit that? Would it help to know why? Would it change the wrong? I'll go a step further, maybe because we're incapable of comprehending his answers. Since he lives in a world that is higher than ours, and in a realm beyond our realm, ours being tactile and limited by space and time, and the elements about us, physical elements like gravity, limitations of our ability mentally, remember, we cannot apply our simplistic rules of life on planet Earth to the God of the heavens, nor should we. What bothers us is that he doesn't act like we think he ought to act. He doesn't do what our father would have done, who loved us and would have given himself for. Where was he when this happened? He was at the same place he was when the Savior was lifted up on the cross to die. He was there all the time. As the process was running its course, and the most disillusioned people on the planet at that time were the followers of Jesus, called the disciples, wondering how in the world they could have believed in a hoax. Because from their little neck clam perspective, life didn't make sense. You know what Job sees? Job sees God. He doesn't see answers. He doesn't need answers. He has now gotten a glimpse of the Almighty. And that's sufficient. Still troubled? Number four. Only through God's instruction are we able to humble ourselves and rest. Only through God's instruction are we able to humble ourselves and rest. Where do I get that? Into verse 4, down through verse 6. I will ask you and you instruct me. Oh God, I will ask you. You reveal to me whatever it is I need to know about yourself and about these circumstances. I have heard of you with the hearing of the ear. Now my eye sees you. Therefore, I've got an argument. No, therefore, I retract and repent, and there's no force. There's no threat that says, Job, you don't get out on your knees and beg for mercy from me, then I'm going to zap you forever. There's none of that. Job's talking. He says, you instruct me, and as a result of your instruction, I will willingly submit and accept it. You know what I love about that? Listen to this very carefully. There is no attitude of my rights. There is no sense of entitlement. There is no expectation or demand. There's not even a plea. And there's no longer any argument.
any moody, depressed kind of spirit. You say, well, if God had blessed me like he blessed Job, I'd say that too. Wait,

0: still covered with boils. He doesn't have any kids. He's still homeless. He still lost everything. And he says this to his God, who hasn't yet said, I'm going to bless you in a double manner than you were blessed at the beginning of the story. Job simply says, I'm yours. Peter writes, humble yourself under the mighty hand of God, and he will exalt you at the proper time. Get the timing. Not after he exalts you, humble. He says, humble now. Don't wait. Repent and rest in him. And it is remarkable how he will transport you to a realm of trust you've never had before, even with the answers missing. The philosopher of the humanist world demands an answer. The believer who has now learned through this kind of cataclysmic experience to trust demands nothing any further. Remember my comment about repentance? Contrite heart makes no demands and has no expectations. Makes no demands and has no expectations. Job has no demands and has no expectations.
1: A contrite heart makes no demands. It carries no list of expectations, no argument left to win. Today on Insight for Living, Chuck Swindoll showed us that Job came to that place while he was still covered in boils, still without answers. And there, stripped of everything, he finally rested in his God. Maybe you're in a crisis a lot like Job's, and perhaps you've come to the end of yourself and realize there's nothing left to do but trust in God. Tomorrow, Chuck will continue his message called What Job Teaches Us About Our God. And he'll remind us that sometimes the answers we seek never come. And in those moments of silence and searching, God is calling on us to trust him, rest in him, and sit in his presence. This is the very last message in Chuck's 22-part series on Job that concludes tomorrow. So this is the very last time I'll mention the bundle of resources for this biographical series called Job, A Man of Heroic Endurance. In the bundle, you'll receive the Searching the Scriptures Bible Study Workbook, the complete collection of Chuck's sermons on 22 CDs, and Chuck's full-length biographical book on Job. 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On Wednesday of this week, Chuck begins a brand new study that's never been shared on Insight for Living. The Gospel according to Mark describes Jesus on the move, not as a king, but as a servant to all. Mark 10:45 says, "For even the Son of Man came not to be served, but to serve others and give his life as a ransom for many." For details on this study on Mark or the bundle of resources for Job, call us at 800-772-8888 or go to insight.org/offer. I'm Bill Meyer. Chuck Swindoll presents his final message in the series called Job, A Man of Heroic Endurance, Tuesday on Insight for Living.
2: 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Hey, I'm Paul, and thanks again for listening to Faith Radio. But one of the downsides is, I don't know, the world's emphasis on occultic things, you know, partly because of Halloween, I know, but there's bigger stuff. And here's the thing. There are spiritual forces, and there is a battle for your soul going on, and our souls collectively too. Coming up in just a few moments, Dr. David Jeremiah is going to dig into the whole issue of spiritual warfare and understanding the battle for your soul. And to really understand why the battle is there, we first need to understand, what is our soul? Why is there a battle for it? 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
3: Paul had a reputation, and it wasn't a good one. 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But Barnabas looked beyond Paul's past and saw what God was doing in his life.

0: He brought Paul alongside him, and together they helped strengthen the growing church at Antioch. 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
1: 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It is no longer good for anything except to be thrown out and trampled underfoot. 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
5: It's impossible to understand spiritual warfare without first understanding the soul. If you've wondered what the soul is and what it's about, stay tuned. Today on Turning Point, Dr. David Jeremiah reveals what the Bible says about your soul and why the enemy wants it so badly. Listen as David introduces today's message, which also bears the title of his new series, The Battle for Your Soul.
6: And welcome to Turning Point and this new study that we begin. I want to make a statement to you that will set the table for all that we're going to talk about in this entire series. Here it is. You are not a body with a soul. You are a soul with a body. What a difference it makes when you think about that. You're not just a body and inside there's something going on. No, the real you lives inside that body. When your body dies, your soul continues to live. As one of my friends said, your soul will be as old as God. It will never die. And that's why it's so important that we take time to give attention to the soul, which we have not done. It's a word, the soul is, that appears 145 times in the Bible, and yet we hardly ever hear anything about it. I ask our congregation, have you ever heard a message on the soul? I don't remember any hands going up, and I would be sure that would be true if we asked this congregation that listens every day. So we're going to spend some time on the soul, and today we're going to talk about the battle for the soul. Before we do that, let me remind you that this book, The Battle for Your Soul, is available now for a gift of any size to Turning Point in asking for your copy. And it's also available in all the better bookstores where you live, where you can purchase your copy. However you get your copy, whatever you do to begin to study, I hope you will take it seriously and study and grow your soul better. Amen. Here is this message. Duncan McDougall leaned forward, watching intently as his patient slipped toward death. He was not merely acting as a doctor. He was conducting an experiment that would stir both scientific curiosity and spiritual controversy. The year was 1907. McDougall believed the human soul was real, and he intended to prove it. So he constructed a hospital bed fitted with highly sensitive scales, and he recruited terminally ill patients, many in the final stages of tuberculosis, and measured their weight in the moments before and after their death. His goal was as bold as it was strange, to detect the precise instant when the soul left the body. He figured that should be reflected somehow on the scales. On this particular day, he watched an elderly man who took his final breath, and the man was gone. McDougall's eyes immediately turned to the scale, and according to his measurements, the body had lost 21 grams. That's about 3/4 of an ounce. In that moment, the doctor believed he had proven the existence of the human soul. He published his findings and declared to the world that the human soul had weight. Later, scientists

Bible says there is, and that which is in us is called our soul. We speak of the soul occasionally. I'm doing some soul searching right now. Or that place is just good for my soul. Or she's a beautiful soul. Or we sing soul music in our church. But we rarely stop to ask, even though we use that term, what is the soul? What is it? So here are three things to remember about your soul based on the truth of God's word. First of all, your soul completes your body. What are you made of? What are the essential components that make you, you? Your body is certainly part of the answer. It is physical of your existence, the flesh and bones and organs and systems, the astonishing network of 30 to 40 trillion cells. Working together every moment, your body generates energy, it processes information, it sustains life in ways that are nothing short of remarkable. The human body is an organic masterpiece, but it is not the whole story. There are aspects of you that cannot be reduced to physical processes. Your thoughts, your memories, your loves, your longings, your sense of right and wrong, these are not made of muscle or bone, yet they are undeniably real. They belong to another dimension of your existence. I think this dichotomy grows up really early in the Bible. Genesis 2:7 says, "And the Lord God formed man of the dust of the ground and breathed into his nostrils the breath of life, and man became a living being." Notice the two components. First of all, the body formed from the dust, then the breath of life, God's divine impartation. It was only when these two came together that man became a living soul. My wife asked me a question about the soul. She said, "When does a baby get its soul?" If you believe that a baby becomes real at conception, he's got a soul, because there couldn't be any reality for that baby if he didn't have a soul. So babies get souls at conception. You see this truth really clearly at the moment of death. The body remains after the end of a person's life. The same structure, and we often say when people come to funerals, "He's not here, she's not here, her body's here, but they're not here." Something essential is gone at death. The animating, personal, thinking, feeling self has departed. The body without the soul is no longer a person. It's only a shell. It's a good thing to remember this. Listen to me carefully. You might want to write this one down. You are not a body with a soul. You are a soul with a body. Your body is the house. Your soul is the resident. And while the two of you are meant to function together, it is your soul that gives your body meaning. The Bible helps us to grasp this by using other terms to describe our souls. For example, Paul prayed that the Ephesian believers would be strengthened with might through his spirit in the inner man. There's a synonym for the soul. He wrote to the Corinthians, "Even though our outward man is perishing, yet the inward man, the soul, is being renewed day by day." Proverbs often use the word heart to describe this. "Keep your heart with all diligence." And Peter used my favorite phrase for the soul when he wrote about the hidden person of the heart. Your soul is the hidden person of the heart. One of the best descriptions of the soul comes from the pen of the late Dallas Willard, who wrote, "What is running your life at any given moment? Your soul. Not external circumstances, not your thoughts, not your intentions, not even your feelings, but your soul. Your soul is that aspect of your whole being that correlates, integrates, and enlivens everything going on in the various dimensions of the self. The soul is the life center of human beings. When we think about spiritual warfare, this is where the real battle rages the most. Jesus said it this way, "What profit is it to a man if he gains the whole world and loses his own soul?" I hope you're beginning to see the vast importance of your soul. The second thing I want to point out is that your soul connects you to God.

than anything else, that probably explains the old adage that each one has a God-shaped vacuum in his soul, and only God can fit that. Let me help you understand all that's involved in that. Your soul is the part of you that connects you to God. You don't connect to God body to body. Guess why? God doesn't have a body. If you need a body to connect with God, you got nothing to connect to, because God is spirit. Do you realize the Bible speaks of the soul not only in reference to human beings, it speaks of the soul in reference to God. Leviticus, Isaiah, and Jeremiah all speak about God and speak of his soul, expressing his delight and his sorrow and his deep personal engagement with his people. These verses do not mean that God has a body like ours, but they reveal something important, that God is not distant or mechanical. He relates, he feels, he delights, he does so personally. And that raises an important question: how do we relate to him? Jesus answered that question in his conversation with the woman at the well. When she asked about the proper place of worship, whether Mount Gerizim or Mount Zion, Jesus shifted the focus and he said, God is spirit, and those who worship him must worship him in spirit and in truth. In other words, God isn't confined to some location. He's not reached through geography. He's spirit, and therefore he must be approached through the non-physical dimension of our being. And this helps us to understand something very essential. Your soul is the faculty by which you know God. It's the part of you that responds to God and relates to God. The psalmist wrote, as the deer pants for the water brook, so my soul pants for you, O God, and my soul thirsts for the living God. And Psalm 103 says, bless the Lord, O my soul, and all that is within me, bless his holy name. It is your soul that believes, and your soul worships, and your soul loves, and your soul turns away from God. Even our Lord Jesus in his humanity spoke on these terms. On the night before the cross, he told his disciples, my soul is exceedingly sorrowful, even to death. Yes, Jesus had a soul. He was a human. He was fully God and fully man, and Jesus experienced the depths of human anguish at the level of his soul. So if Jesus had a humanity and Jesus had a soul and we're human, it's not too much to ask us to believe that we have a soul as well. Scripture identifies God as the source of our lives. He's described as the one who made our souls. He's not only the creator of our bodies, but the giver of our inner being. The one who formed us and breathed life into us. Your soul came from God, and your soul was made specifically for God. I believe that's the vacuum in you that longs after God. It's your soul. That's why nothing can ultimately satisfy us apart from him. That's why when we go down all these roads trying to find happiness and satisfaction, and we don't involve our soul, we got no chance. The only chance you have to relate to God is through your soul, through the inner person of the heart. No achievement, no relationship, no possession can fill the deepest longings of your soul, because your soul was designed by God for communion with him. That is why the battle for your soul matters so much. It is the battlefield, because whatever captures your soul shapes your eternity. No wonder the world, the devil, and all the spiritual forces of hell are waging a war against your soul, because that's where God is in you. He's in your soul. Your soul completes your body. Your soul connects you to God. And thirdly, your soul continues for eternity. Here's some good news or bad news, depending on who you are. You're sitting in this room today, you all have one thing in common. You have a soul that is going to live forever. It's not true what some people teach, that if you're not a Christian, when you die, you just die and that's it. You are going to be alive somewhere forever. You're either going to be alive in the presence of God in heaven or alive in eternal hell. But you will live forever. Your soul will never die. Your body will die one day. It will return to dust, just as Scripture says, to await the resurrection and redemption. But your soul will continue on without dying, awareness of its surroundings. Let me give you a clear-cut illustration to help you understand what I'm saying. When Rachel,
gave birth to her son, Benjamin. The scripture tells us she experienced hard labor and she died. With a quiet but profound phrase, the Bible describes what happened. And so it was, as her soul was departing, she called his name Benoni. The Bible describes Rachel's death as the time when her soul was departing. Her body remained, but Rachel was gone. Even the death of Jesus is described in similar terms. On the cross, after bearing the weight of the world's sin, we are told that Jesus yielded up his spirit. Even more personally, he said, "Father, into your hands I commit my spirit." And James explains the body without the spirit is dead. You can't have life without the soul. This is one of the central truths of the gospel. Your life on earth is temporary, but your soul is eternal. That's why I'm so intentional to help you understand what it means to know God. Because when you open up the part of you that God created, you open up your soul to God and you become a Christian, you not only have gained this life, but you escaped death in the future and gained eternal life with Jesus Christ. It also means that our decisions that we make here, especially our response to Jesus Christ, will echo throughout eternity. Jesus made this unmistakably clear. Matthew 25:46 says, "These will go away unto everlasting punishment, but the righteous into eternal life." There's only two ways, two avenues, two destinies. You either get your soul right with God and go to heaven, or you just keep on putting it off and neglect your soul, and then you die before you get it right, and you are doomed forever. Death seals every decision. The prince of preachers, Charles Spurgeon, imagined the horror of neglecting the soul. He says, "What will be the very cry of a man when dying, he looks back on his whole life and says, 'I was busy here and there. I did nothing for Christ. My life is gone.'" And then he looks into the dim future and he sees no brightness there and he says, "Woe is me, my soul is lost. I tried to gain the whole world and I've lost my soul. Everything that I did with so much toil and effort now turns out to be mere trifling, for my soul is lost forever and all is lost forever." And then Spurgeon in the next paragraph gave me a sentence to give you. Here it is. "May this dreadful ruin of soul and life and everything never happen to any one of you." Your soul is incredibly and inconceivably valuable. And just like everything else, when something is valuable, others want to take it, to claim it for their own. Satan is on a war campaign against your soul and mine. That's why you are currently involved in a war, whether you like it or not. It's true. So that's your soul. But what about the battle for your soul? Most people don't wake up thinking, "I'm stepping into a battlefield today." We wake up thinking about emails and appointments and errands and problems and obligations. But beneath all of that, behind every conversation, every decision, every temptation, there's another reality. There is an invisible conflict shaping visible outcomes. What if we could see the invisible world? What if we had some kind of goggles and we put these glasses on, they would enable us to see spiritual conflict encased in the world? The Bible often talks about the invisible world and the unseen realm. Colossians says, "For by him all things were created that are in heaven, that are in earth, visible and invisible." I wish I could pass out some lenses or night vision goggles to all of us today that would allow you to see the spiritual conflict that is raging around us. One man in the Bible actually got that privilege. I don't know if you remember this story or not, but in 2 Kings chapter 6, the prophet Elisha was trapped in the city of Dothan by a surrounding army of Syrian soldiers who were intent on capturing him. Elisha was with the king, and so many soldiers were coming against them, Elisha told his servant, "Do not fear, for those who are with us are more than those who are with them." And I can see the servant saying, "Are you kidding me? There ain't nobody with us." Then Elijah prayed, "Lord, I pray,
open his eyes that he might see.

0: sea. And suddenly the servant saw the mountains full of angelic forces appearing as horses and chariots of fire all around. He saw what was there that before had been invisible. I can't hand out special goggles to you today, but we do have a set of biblical binoculars made up of the Old Testament and the New Testament. And both of these lenses help us to see those things that are invisible, to evade the dangers and to remember that we need not fear, because those who are for us are more than those who are against us, whether we see it or not. What I want you to do in this sermon series is to help yourself by more clearly seeing spiritual warfare through the lens of Scripture. Whether you see it physically or not, or feel it personally or not, I'm telling you, we are in a war, and Satan is trying to destroy our soul. Stu Weber wrote it this way. He said, "Every Christian is a walking battlefield. Every believer carries deep within himself a terrible conflict. It's a flat-out, knock-down, drag-out war, and when it's over, you want to be counted among those who are still standing." The Bible teaches us that we are up against an axis of evil made up of three things: something that's around us, something that's within us, something that's above us. The Bible calls these three things the world, the flesh, and the devil. It was spoken of way back in the 3rd century when Origen talked about it. Augustine of Hippo, a great church father, warned against it. Thomas Aquinas understood it better than most. And theologians were drawing together what Scripture already teaches. And one of the most repeated military maxims of all time is know your enemy. Ladies and gentlemen, I'm identifying the enemy today. Here's our enemy. It's the world, the flesh, and the devil. These three things come against Christians. Whether you like it or not, whether you believe it or not, whether you understand it or not, you are in a battle against those three things. Let's talk first of all about the battle around you. We are told in Romans 12, do not let the world conform you. Do not be conformed by the world. Phillips' translation says, don't let the world squeeze you into its mold. What is the world? It's not a globe, not a map. The world in the Scripture is the corrupted culture we live in. It's the system that drives society. It values priorities, demands, and expectations. It's the stream that flows downhill and pressures us to follow the crowd rather than obey the will and word of God. If we are not careful, that current will pull us far away from where God intends us to be. Think of it as a magnetic field. In physical sense, the earth acts like a giant magnet because deep inside, far beneath our feet, there is a core made mostly of molten iron and nickel that is constantly moving. And this liquid metal swirls and flows. It creates electrical currents. And those currents generate a magnetic field that surrounds the entire planet. This is what makes compasses point north. In a cultural and spiritual sense, the world creates a magnetic field for us, the world system that pulls us toward evil. We feel this tug whenever we review our children's textbooks, when we monitor the social media of our young people, when we visit college campuses with our students and hear their anti-Christian bias. We also feel the world's gravitational tug when we feel pressured at work to keep our Christian convictions to ourselves, or when laws are passed that threaten our freedom to live out our beliefs and we just say nothing. We are living in a world system that is fundamentally out of step with Jesus Christ. And every week that goes by, as I study what's happening in the world, I see another evidence of the buildup against Christians. If you say you're a Christian, you will have many friends, but you will have at least a few enemies too. The Bible says, be not conformed to the world. Don't let the world system and all of its materialism and everything else pour you into its mold.
1: You know, your body is very important to God. He created you, but He created you with your soul too. And your soul is far more important than your body, even though the way we live our lives in this world would not give you reason to believe that. The body will die probably around 100 years, if you live to a long life, your soul will live forever. The Bible says that we live in a perishing body, but that our soul is being renewed day by day. We'll come back to this again tomorrow for part two of The Battle for Your Soul. But let me remind you before we say goodbye that there is a book available that is the series origination. And there's a study guide and there's a set of CDs. 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
3: You know, God made things for a purpose, and that includes our bodies, our sexuality. Hey, I'm Paul. Thanks again for listening to Faith Radio. These things are, well, pretty immutable. And yet, in our modern day, we've had this push to say, these things are, the body's mutable, our feelings are immutable. Well, that's new and on me, but regardless, there was this idea that when somebody says they are LGBTQ of some variety, whether gay or trans, don't question it. It's immutable. Really? Well, coming up in just a few moments, Jim Daly and Focus on the Family, he's going to be talking with Joe Dallas. Now, Joe, he's going to share his testimony of embracing homosexuality, even though he was a Christian, and how the Lord and a supportive church family helped him find forgiveness and power to align himself with God's design. 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
10: 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Focus on God as the all-sufficient one and let Him fill you up. With Seeking Him, I'm Nancy DeMoss Walkmuth.
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15: The secret temptation you refuse to bring to light eventually becomes the secret sin you begin to make peace with, which eventually becomes the bondage which derails your life.
16: 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I'm John Fuller.
13: Well, what Joe said right there, secret sins do lead to bondage, and that's the essence of his story. 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
15: It began in 1971 when I was a 16-year-old junior in high school. And by that time in my life, unfortunately, having been routinely molested by a number of men as a boy, growing up terribly confused, then realizing my sexual confusion was leading me towards interactions with grown men, I had begun seeing adult men for secret sexual liaisons. Of course, at that time, 1971, you could get yourself killed if you declared yourself openly gay. So this was a secret part of my life. On the one hand, I felt such a discomfort with that I was on a regular basis dosing myself with LSD and marijuana and cocaine. But on the other hand, I was finding it oddly liberating to say, this is who I am. I am gay. I embrace this. I am determined not to hate myself for this any longer. And in that conflict, part of me saying no, part of me saying yes, I met a lovely classmate who asked me to a backwards dance. That's one of those dances where the girls ask the guys. And she was one of our homecoming princesses, a beautiful young lady, and I was very flattered and delighted to accept. We went out, had a wonderful time. I dropped her off and I said, you know, I would love to see you again. And she said, that's great because I'd like to take you to church. That Sunday, we drove from my hometown, Long Beach, California, out to Costa Mesa, California, to this little place called Calvary Chapel, a tiny church which was bursting at the seams with scores of newly born-again hippies who were on fire and not at all shy about talking about it. To walk into that place was to feel something tangible. As a non-believer who knew nothing about the Father, the Son, or the Holy Spirit, I felt the presence of all three. I didn't know what it was, but it was like a wall of something that hit me. And that was the first time I ever heard the gospel clearly presented, and the impact was almost unbearable. I came under conviction that would last for weeks because I knew what it was going to require. I was just now embracing being a gay man, and now here comes this conviction.

0: conviction that I'm going to take up my cross and say no to that. And after going back and forth on it, finally, in the middle of the week at school, I snuck off school grounds, went to a little park across the street, and knelt under a tree and said, "Yes. Yes, I will receive your grace. I want to be born again. Please forgive me and take me." And oh, what a time that was. But there was a problem. And I say this because I know to this day there are many people in the church who are in the same position I was in. I had been born again. I had been filled with the Spirit. I loved the Lord, but I had temptations. And I thought the presence of those temptations meant there was something foundationally wrong with me. And I felt that especially because, let's face it, in 1971, nobody was doing what we're doing this morning. Nobody was talking about this openly within the church. And while I heard people testifying about overcoming drug abuse, cultic experiences, violent backgrounds, I never heard a story of somebody dealing with this, which only reinforced my idea that I'm still a freak. I'm still an abomination. I still don't fit in. I'm still on the outside. If these people knew what temptations I have, not behaviors. I had repented, and I was living a sanctified life. I in no way gave in to the temptations towards homosexuality, but I thought the presence of those temptations was an indicator that I was fundamentally defective. And because I kept that a secret, I think you know where this is going. The secret temptation you refuse to bring to light eventually becomes the secret sin you begin to make peace with, which eventually becomes the bondage which derails your life. And by 1978, the derailing happened when I said very plainly to myself and to God, "I am tired. I wanted all these feelings to go away. I'm mad at you for not making them all go away. I'm mad at the church for not understanding people who have these particular temptations. I'm mad at, well, I mean, I was mad at everybody but President Nixon, and I wasn't crazy about him either." So I said something very dangerous to say, "I will." Because in that moment I said, "I give myself permission. I am tired of trying to resist these feelings. I know that they are wrong. And you know what? I don't care anymore. I will give myself permission to indulge." And that was the day I stepped into an adult bookstore to view pornography, which I had not seen since I was a boy. And from there, it was all downhill. As one decision, "I will," led to another, "I will," which led to another, "I will," which finally landed me in a gay bar, night after night, drinking excessively, engaging in promiscuity. I had been a struggler. A struggler in the church is someone who has a secret temptation and does not want to bring that temptation to light. And so as such a person, I embraced a gay identity. I worked hard to tell myself, this is all right with me, even if it's not all right with God, which lasted for about a year. And then the conflict really surfaced when I realized, and yet, I miss my fellowship of the church. I miss abiding in Christ. I miss the communion of the Holy Spirit. That's when someone came along, a gay friend of mine, who said, "I know a church where you can be both, where you can be openly gay and openly Christian, and they will teach you how to reread the Bible in a way to show there is no conflict between the two." And I thought, I got to hear this. And that was when I stepped into the local congregation of the Metropolitan Community Church. And walking into that church and hearing the pro-gay interpretation of Scripture, on the one hand, I thought, yes, this is answered prayer. On the other hand, I thought, this is kind of sloppy theology. And yet, even if it's wrong, is it so terribly wrong? I mean, if I embrace this and identify myself as a gay Christian, isn't that a step in the right direction? I'll stop my promiscuity. I'll stop my excessive drinking. I'll clean my act up and I'll live as a gay Christian man, responsible and moderate in his lifestyle, and still proclaiming Jesus Christ. So much so that eventually I joined the staff of the church and I began preaching a pro-gay theological message. I began teaching Bible studies. I was active with the church. And I thought, finally, I have landed at a place of peace. I am no longer denying my sexuality. I am no longer denying my Christianity. It has all come together. Thank you, Lord. But something interesting was happening in the midst of all that. I was embracing something that was doctrinally satisfying to me, but also very dangerous. In 2021, it's becoming increasingly common. And there are many believers, many church leaders even, who are saying that perhaps this issue, what the Bible does or does not say about homosexuality, is one of those secondary issues we can agree to disagree on, but still be in fellowship with each other over. And there are such issues, aren't there? I mean, there are some doctrinal matters we can agree to disagree on, and it doesn't break our communion. Good night, somebody's right about the rapture of the church. Wherever you have landed, pre-trib, mid-trib, post-trib, somebody's wrong, somebody's right, but I can't imagine us breaking fellowship over that. Sexuality is another matter. Sexual sin is aggressively condemned in 21 out of all of the New Testament books. The first case of recorded church discipline occurred over a sexual sin within the congregation, and you'll remember Paul was so put out with the Corinthian church when he said, there's sexual sin in your midst, and you're actually proud of it. This is not a secondary issue. This is a primary issue. In a pluralistic culture, yes, there's room to agree to disagree. Within the body of Christ, no. There is no room for diversity on something as basic as the definition of marriage and family. On this point, we dare not compromise. I had embraced a serious error, but the peace I was feeling was soon evolving into something different. I was beginning to feel angry. There's a good reason for that. I had embraced this. I wanted to believe it was true, but there was a still small voice telling me it wasn't. My own conscience, my own foundation in the Word of God, and the conviction of the Holy Spirit were all conspiring together to tell me, no, Joe, you're embracing a lie.
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0: Now, when my conscience is telling me something that I don't want to hear and I decide, no, I'm not going to listen to that, then if you come along and tell me something that is in harmony with what my conscience is telling me, I'm going to be like, la, la, la, la, la, la, la, la, la. I don't want to hear it. I don't want to hear you. And if you keep saying that, you become my enemy. The body of Christ became my enemy.

Many vocal leaders within the body of Christ were saying, this is not God's will. I didn't want to hear that. The more I heard it, the madder I got. And the madder I got, the more I decided, I don't want to just coexist with these people. I want to shut them up. And that's when I morphed from being religious to militant. Now, a gay militant is someone with a twofold agenda: the normalization of homosexuality and the silencing of anyone who objects to that normalization. I no longer believed just in seeking to normalize homosexuality in the culture. I, like many others, wanted to stamp out the voice of anybody who disagreed with that normalization. And I found a new drug when I made that decision. Now, I had given up drugs when I was a kid. When I was first born again, I stopped using dope. And even at my worst, I never relapsed back into using drugs, but I found a whole new one that could be generated within me. Rage. Getting angry. Getting angry over what I saw as an injustice. Getting angry over people I believed to be the oppressors. And man, there is nothing like the adrenaline rush you get when you feel you have a holy cause. They are the enemy. We're the righteous. And we go to battle with them. And in that, I felt so pumped and so powerful that when I look at the behavior of people throwing public tantrums and burning down buildings and getting in people's faces, I abhor it, but I get it. I became addicted to gay militancy. I felt so powerful debating people on college campuses and marching in parades and getting in people's faces about that. And all of the evangelical fervor I had applied to preaching the gospel when I was a kid, I now applied to converting the culture and the church to a pro-gay position. That was my righteous cause. And I loved it. Except, again, but God. Because there was something still testifying against me even in the midst of that. Occasionally, people who had known me when I was part of the Bible-believing church would run into me in the supermarket, or they'd call me up and they'd say, Joe, I hear you've gone gay. I hear you're with a gay church. I hear you are really aggressive about it. What happened to you, man? I knew you when you were such a Christ-centered guy, and you knew the Word of God. How are you justifying this? And like anyone who was well indoctrinated, I had all my answers ready. And I could rattle them off and look so calm and so convinced and end the conversation and go home and get drunk to kill the anxiety I was feeling. Because I knew I am being affected by what these people say. But I dare not let them know, because that would be a concession. I have to be right. Because if I'm not right about this, what is my life built on? The whole foundation is going to crumble. No, no, no. I have to be right. I have to be right. Except as more and more time went by, I began to question how right I really was. Until early in January of 1984, when the conviction of the Holy Spirit was becoming overwhelming, at a time when, by all reasonable causes, it shouldn't have been. I mean, my life was going very well. Good job, wonderful apartment, good social life. I was in the best physical shape I'd ever been in. I was in so many ways a happy man who seemed to have so much together, as my openly gay, proud, religious self would tell you. And yet, I'd wake up in the middle of the night wondering, are you kidding yourself? And at work, sometimes I'd feel like I'm about to cry. And finally, in January of 1984, one night I got home from a workout at the gym, sat down in front of the TV. I saw an old friend of mine on a Christian TV show who was testifying about his own secret struggle with alcoholism. And he said, I never gave the church a chance. I kept it hidden, and that's why it overtook me. And I thought, okay, Joe, let's be honest. Did you ever give the church a chance? No, I didn't. Way back then, I had decided the church will never understand this temptation I have. They'll think I'm a freak. They'll reject me. And if I decide that they'll reject me, that will justify my leaving the church. Because I had never said to any of my Christian friends at the time, this is a temptation I have. Will you please pray with me? Because I don't want to give in to it. Oh.

If only I had done that, what a different course my life would have taken. Today, if only so many women and men would do that, what a different course their lives would take. And that was when I realized, okay, it's time to get honest. And that's when I turned out all the lights in my apartment and I knelt down and I said, Lord, I am ready to admit it. If I have been wrong, I want to know that I've been wrong. And that was the night I became repentant. The repentant individual struggling with same-sex desires is the person who comes into the church saying, I do have these desires. I'm not going to keep it a secret. I know it will be a sin if I yield to them. I want to grow in Christ, so what do I do now? That was the question I posed to the church when I repented, relocated, and got into good Bible-believing fellowship, because I knew I can't do it the way I did it before. I can't pretend that these feelings are not a part of what I deal with. And as I began making friends in the church, a whole new experience for me, by the way, making honest, authentic friendships, the guys in my church took me in and said, yeah, we want you. Worship with us. Join our choir. Join our softball team. And so I could spill it all out with them. This is where I've been. I lived as an openly gay man. I wrestle with these feelings. I don't know what to do about it. There are some struggles we all relate to, right? The struggle to mouth off or punch somebody out or lie or be greedy. And there are some struggles that are more unique that only a minority of us experience, like homosexuality. But good night, it's all fruit from the same tree, isn't it? The sin nature. So these guys said to me, look, we don't expect anything out of you that we don't expect of ourselves. Get into the Word of God. Develop your prayer life. Abide in Christ. Fellowship with us. Be honest with us about your struggles, and we will be honest with you about ours. Seek the will of God and the calling of God in your life, and let's all grow together and become the men of God that we are meant to be. They knew how you love a brother who is seeking discipleship and accountability. And this is why I often say, you don't have to have a PhD in psychology or sociology to know how to minister to a homosexual person. Do you know the Word of God, and do you have the heart of Christ you're in? And you're equipped, as they were. Interestingly enough, when I prayed my prayer of repentance, I said, Lord, I have sinned against you. And I know I have the heart of a rebel. And I probably always will. You are bigger than my heart. Take a hold of this rebel. Make me obedient. I didn't even think to ask, change me, as in make me straight, give me a wife, etc. But I did find, oddly enough, that as I abided in Christ and stayed in fellowship and grew in grace and sought God's will, the homosexual temptations reduced and became less and less strong. And I started having a desire for a marriage and a family life, but I didn't know how on earth that was going to happen because I really didn't have the kind of a resume that Christian women were looking for, you know? But if one of them didn't come along, I met her in the choir I had joined. We started talking. I thought she was lovely at first. Then I thought, she's not just lovely, I really like her. And then finally that evolved into, she's not just lovely, she's not just somebody I really like. I want her. I want her. And after about, oh, I think 72 years, I worked up the courage to ask her out. On our second date, I told her my whole story. We courted for a year and a half. I proposed. We became engaged for another year and a half. And in August of 1987, she became my wife of 34 years now and mother of our two sons. There were, of course, things that facilitated change in me, some critical investments that need to be made. Critical investments that include intimacy with God. How does somebody walk away from a life-dominating sin? They must abide in Christ. As Jesus said, without me, you can do nothing. Abide in me and I in you, because as the branch cannot bear fruit, unless it abides in the vine, no more can you except you abide in me. Intimacy with God was critical. Alliances were critical.
developing accountability and relationship within the church. So the author of Hebrews said, exhort one another daily.

0: While it's called Today, lest any of you be hardened in your hearts through the deceitfulness of sin, and of course a lifestyle of stewardship. I love the way Paul puts this, 1 Thessalonians 4:3-4. This is the will of God, your sanctification, that you abstain from fornication, and that each of you learn, I love this phrasing, to possess your vessel with honor. Now I think I'm finally starting to get that. I don't own my body, but I am the manager. Lack of ownership doesn't mean you can abdicate authority. The owner commissions to the manager the owner's property and says, I am entrusting this to you. Answer to me for the way you manage what I have given you, your passions, your thoughts, your gifting, and so forth. And in that context, I learned something wonderful about my own temptations. They would still come, but I hope I understand now that each temptation is an opportunity for worship. Because when I yield my members to God, as Paul told the Romans to, what am I doing if not worshiping? Just like we did this morning, we yielded our hands, our mouths, our bodies. So every time I feel like doing this and I say, Lord, I love you, I do crave that, but you are what I want. What is that if not an act of worship? And that takes temptation out of the negative and puts it into the positive as a whole part of the sanctification process. Holiness, for goodness sakes, it's not an absence of temptation. It is faithfulness in temptation.
1: That is some biblical perspective from Joe Dallas on today's Focus on the Family with Jim Daly.
2: Yeah, it sure is, John. And I really appreciate Joe's final points on how to overcome a life-dominating sin. He said we need to accept accountability, abide in Christ, and steward ourselves. Man, that is powerful. What a great perspective. And as Joe said, each temptation is an opportunity for worship, and we can triumph if we turn to God instead of whatever is tempting us. That's the power of the Holy Spirit in us. We can overcome. And if you're struggling with temptation right now, please reach out to us and ask for a call back from one of our caring Christian counselors. This is a free service that we've provided for almost 50 years now, and we'll give you an initial consultation, some ideas on what to do next, and we can help you find a like-minded counselor in your area for an ongoing relationship. It would be an honor to serve you in that way. And let me just add that we are able to offer these counseling consultations thanks to donors like you. We receive over 2,000 requests for counseling help every month, and we need your help and support. 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It's called When a Loved One Says I'm Gay. 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

0: In the hurt, Jesus is your hope. He is your light in the darkness. 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Welcome. We're so happy you're here. 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
1: You are valuable. 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Because you are the salt of the earth, but if the salt loses its saltiness, how can it be made salty again? It is no longer good for anything except to be thrown out and trampled underfoot. 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
6: Today on A New Beginning, a story you'll never forget. It's the multifaceted story of Louis Zamperini, an American hero whose story is told in the blockbuster movie Unbroken. After being swept into World War II, his plane crashed in the Pacific.
7: So we hit the water at an angle about 45 degrees. The plane just blew up into pieces. So I knew this was it. I'm going to die.
6: He survived and drifted on a life raft for 47 days, facing sunburn, starvation, and sharks.
7: All the sharks coming around, I mean, don't make a sound. For the next 10 minutes, they kept trying to jump and the raft and kept jabbing at the oar.
6: One day, he and his raft mates spotted a plane.
7: And waving our shirts, and the plane came down low, and I thought, well, they're going to wave at us.
6: Surviving the gunfire, he was taken to a Japanese concentration camp run by the heartless Matsuhiro Watanabe, nicknamed the Bird. Today here on A New Beginning, we're kicking off what we're calling Legends Week with a conversation between Louis and Pastor Greg Laurie. It's engaging and inspiring.

0: Lily Zamperini, welcome to Harvest. We're privileged to have you here tonight. Thank you for coming.
1: Well, thank you. It's a privilege. Looking forward to it.
0: Well, all right. So World War II has broken out. You've enlisted to serve in the military. What was your position on the plane?
1: I was at Bombardier.
0: And the first plane you were on, it was called Superman?
1: Superman, yeah.
0: Right. But then you were transferred over to another plane, kind of a rickety, broken-down plane called the Green Hornet. And you were shot down over the Pacific.
1: Well, actually, we weren't shot down. We were searching for another plane that had crashed north of Palmyra. And they assured us the plane passed inspection, but nobody wanted to fly it. It was what they call a musher. And one motor quit, and we had to feather the motor. And the engineer, brand new engineer, rushed up to feather the motor, and they feathered the wrong motor. And the plane wouldn't hardly fly on four, and with one motor out, it was dropping already. With two out on the same side, that wing dropped, because you're giving full power on the right side to try to keep aloft. So we hit the water at an angle of about 45 degrees, the plane just blew up into pieces. And I don't know how anybody survived, but the pilot and tail gunner were blown free of the wreckage. I was trapped in the waist section. Then to make matters worse, the tail snapped off and the control wires go within an inch and a half of the tripod. Now those were very springy.

wires, and they're coiled up all around me. And so I'm completely entangled in wires around my hopeless situation. So I knew this was it. I'm going to die. Now my body's buoyant, and the plane is sinking fast. And I reached around in my USC ring, snagged onto the waist window. And the pressure of my body floating upward and the plane going down, I bent the ring over and cut into the bone. I couldn't let go, thank God. So I pulled myself down, arched my back out the window, took skin off my back, and then it seemed like forever getting to the surface, swallowing gas, oil, and blood, and

0: waving our shirts, and the plane came down low, and I thought, boy, they're going to wave at us. We heard machine gun firing, and two of us in one raft, and the pilot in the second raft, lashed together, and the bullets went, you know, between our legs and our armpits, and the one bullet hit the pump on the second raft, and it ricocheted and ripped the raft in half. So then, we decided to jump in the water the next pass. But the pilot tail gunner didn't have the strength to get back in the raft. I had to boost him in. So then I got in the raft. When they made another pass, I would jump in the water with two sharks. Now, I was taught how to keep away from sharks or keep them away from me. One thing didn't work, showing the whites of your teeth and your eyes. That didn't work. We were told, this is the guy from the South Pacific. Make a violent motion with your hands. And that didn't work. But the thing that works is a straight arm. Because their nose, they turn it up like that. You just hit them on the end of the nose and they take off. And their nose somehow is very sensitive. But they always come back and you do it again and again. Now, the most remarkable thing is, there's three of us finally in that raft. In a space about half as big as this. So we're jammed in there and there are 48 holes. Under our armpits, missed a groin by an eighth of an inch. It's unbelievable. And you talk about a real miracle.
1: Yeah.
0: The Japanese, when they finally picked us up, we were the object of attention until they pulled the raft ashore. Then they left us and they kept saying, Nanda, Nanda, counting all these holes. And they looked us over for injuries, no injuries.
2: So after 46 days, you were made your way to the Marshall Islands, you were captured by the Japanese, and now they somehow find out that you are Louis Zamperini, the Olympic athlete. And Mutsuhiro Watanabe, am I pronouncing his name correctly, who was given the nickname The Bird. This was a very cruel, vicious man. Why did you name him The Bird?
0: Why didn't we? That was the name given him. Most of the guards, I couldn't repeat their names, but I don't know why they called him The Bird, because maybe if he found out what a dirty word, he might be even meaner, so I don't know why they named him The Bird. But he was vicious, he was a psychopath, and I believe he picked on me daily because of the propaganda broadcast that I refused to do, and I think they told him to keep on me every day, to make my life miserable so I'd accept, the hotel room and the restaurant and do my broadcast daily with Tokyo Rose.
3: Hello, you fighting orphans of the Pacific. House Chick. This is after her weekend and back on the air strictly under your
0: So I refused to do that, so I got punished daily.
1: Right.
0: Right up to the end of the war.
2: Right. They wanted you, a celebrity, to go and do a broadcast on the radio that would be used as propaganda by the Japanese. And though it would have caused you to be relieved of a lot of suffering, you chose to not do that. And in the book, you talk about what your food rations were like, sometimes consisting of nothing more than a ball of rice. And in the book, it says the food was infested with rat droppings, maggots, and so much sand and grit that Louis' teeth were soon pitted, chipped, and cracked. The men nicknamed the rations all Dumpo. So how did you survive on food like that?
0: And I don't know how anybody survived. Well, we lost about, in one winter, we lost 80 men. The worst diet of all was we had to pull the seaweed out of the ocean and they would boil it and it would become very like snot.
1: Yeah.
0: And you had to eat that and they gave you white rice we never got, that's dessert. We got a kind of a red millet, really tough stuff. And so a handful of red millet every day and a bowl full of seaweed. And that was our diet. And that's why guys died. They got weak and had to go to work. Came back and went to lay down and said, wake me up when the chow's ready. And kick him on the foot and they don't wake up.
2: And the bird beat you, didn't he?
0: Yeah, he was trying to figure out a way to do me in, I think, because he threatened.

0: my life over and over again, because when he beat me, I was standing with my fist clenched. And I was always a defiant kid.
1: Yeah.
0: And he wanted to, he wanted me to hit him, because he said, when I draw my sword, I must use it. Jumurai law.
1: World War II is coming to an end. The Japanese refuse to surrender. President Truman gives the order to drop the atomic bomb on Hiroshima and Nagasaki.
2: What had been Hiroshima was a white mountain of smoke, and when we saw it first, it was already up to 25,000 feet. About 1,000 feet off the ground, it looked like boiling dust.
3: Exactly 10 seconds after 7:35 this morning, August 14th, from London, Swiss Radio has announced that Japan has accepted the Allied note requesting surrender.
4: Ship Missouri, 53,000-ton flagship of Admiral Halsey's Third Fleet, becomes the scene of an unforgettable ceremony marking the complete and formal surrender of Japan.
1: Japan finally surrenders. You return home again. And eventually, you marry Cynthia Applewhite. Was your homecoming as wonderful as you hoped it would be? You mentioned post-traumatic stress syndrome. Were you dealing with that after you got home?
0: Well, yeah, you don't look any different. I had it in prison camp because I was... It started with every day in prison camp, I'm strangling the bird. Yeah. I'm always strangling the guy all the way home. And after I got married, I was still strangling him in my dreams. Yeah. And one night, for some reason, I had my wife by the throat.
1: Yeah.
0: And boy, that scared me. And,
1: yeah.
0: And I didn't know what to do about it.
1: Right. And you wanted to kill the bird, didn't you?
0: That's right. In my dreams, I wanted to go back to Japan because he ruined my life. And I wanted to go back there and do him in.
1: You actually were trying to raise the money to return to Japan to literally kill this man that caused you so much misery.
0: Right. I went into one investment after the other, and I guess the Lord didn't want me to make any money. Then my wife decided that this was too much for her. She wanted to get a divorce.
1: Yeah.
0: So she filed, and then some young person and his girlfriend came into our apartment and said a young fellow named Billy Graham is coming to town. He started to preach to us, and I got mad, walked out. My wife stayed and listened. She went down to the meeting, came home, and tried to get me to go, and I refused. But then she said the magical word: because of my conversion, I'm not going to get a divorce. Well, that softened me up a bit. But then she talked me into going down there, but Billy started to read from the scriptures.
5: The Bible describes the heart in various ways. The Bible says that our hearts are sinful, that it's full of evil imaginations. Proverbs 6:18, all of the wicked imaginations that Hitler had. The Bible says that our hearts are desperately wicked.
0: I thought, I don't need him to tell me I'm a sinner. I know I am. So I got mad, left, and went home. My wife was all over me again. And then I kept thinking, no, she's not going to divorce me because she was converted. And finally, I gave in and went back again. I said, when he says every head bowed and every eye closed, we're out of there. But he said something at the end about people, when they come to the end of their rope, and there's nowhere else to turn. It's like when I'm sinking under the ship. They turned to God. And I thought, yeah, that's what I did. I turned to God, and God saw me through the war. He kept his promise, and I didn't keep mine.
1: Right.
0: And I felt like a fool. So I went to the prayer room, got on my knees, and came out a different person.
1: Amen. So you're at the Billy Graham Crusade. It's 1949. It's the tent that's been set up there. This really was the launch of Billy Graham's worldwide ministry that is continued on for many, many years. And after you prayed and gave your life to Jesus Christ, in an interview, Louis, you said, quote, "I got off my knees and somehow I knew I was through getting drunk. I knew that I forgave all of my guards, including the bird. And I think proof of that is that I had nightmares every night about the bird since the war, and I haven't had a nightmare since that night. I made my decision for Christ, 1949 until now. Is that still true?
0: That's true. That's happening.

0: They're a matter of moments, but therefore, if any man be in Christ, which can happen in a second.
1: Amen. That's right. That's right. Yeah. If any man be in Christ, he is a new creation. Old things have passed away, all things have become new. And that happened for you. And it happened in such a dramatic way that you returned to Japan, not to kill the bird, but you wanted to meet him, and you wanted to forgive him, right?
0: Exactly. I wanted to face him, but when I got to Sagamo prison, I spoke to all the war criminals, but he wasn't there, and they thought he committed harakiri, and I accepted that until the amnesty was signed 8 years later, and he came out of the hills a free man, you know.
1: Wow, so he lived many years. So you actually, probably somewhere around this time, wrote a letter that you wanted to give to him, and this is a copy of that letter. Would you like to read it?
0: Yeah, a letter from Lou Zamperini to Mr. Shiro Watanabe. As a result of my prisoner of war experience under your unwarranted and unreasonable punishment, my post-war life became a nightmare. It was not so much due to the pain and suffering as it was the tension of stress and humiliation that caused me to hate with a vengeance. Under your discipline, my rights not only as a prisoner but also as a human being were stripped from me. It was a struggle to maintain enough dignity and hope to live until the war's end. The post-war nightmares caused my life to crumble, but thanks to a confrontation with God through the evangelist Billy Graham, I committed my life to Christ. Love replaced the hate I had for you. Christ said, forgive your enemies and pray for them. As you probably know, I returned to Japan in 52, was graciously allowed to address all the Japanese war criminals at Sagamo Prison. I asked them about you and was told that you probably had committed harakiri, which I was sad to hear. At that moment, like the others, I also forgave you and now would hope that you would also become a Christian.
1: You know, Louis, the amazing thing about you is it's almost as though you've lived three or four lives. There's Louis Zamperini, the Olympic athlete who shook Hitler's hand. Louis Zamperini, the World War II vet who fought for his country and set a record at sea on a life raft. Louis Zamperini, who survived a concentration camp. Louis Zamperini, the man who came through alcoholism, committed his life to Christ, and was willing to forgive the man who did this horrible thing to him. How is it that you could forgive someone? Because there's people here right now that have been wronged in life. I doubt anyone has been as hurt as you have been, but they feel that that person doesn't deserve forgiveness, yet you extended forgiveness. How were you able to do that?
0: Well, there's a number of reasons. First of all, I spoke at a day school, and I told the girls in the audience that if you want to age quickly and get wrinkles and gray hair, hate somebody. And I said, when you hate somebody, you're not hurting them, you're hurting yourself. I got a letter a week later, and a young lady said, when you left the school, I went to a girl that I've hated for 2 years and asked her to forgive me, and now we're the best of friends.
1: Yeah.
0: Now, hate can destroy. I didn't know that at the time. All I knew was that Christ forgave me for my rotten sin, and he could forgive the bird for his. But he forgave me and asked me to forgive my enemies. It was easy.
2: Pastor Greg Laurie speaking with World War II hero Louis Zamperini. It's the kickoff of Legends Week here on A New Beginning, celebrating the lives of men of God who've had a remarkable impact on the kingdom of God. You know, forgiveness is such a key theme in the Christian life. We need to forgive others, and we need to come to the Lord for our own forgiveness. Pastor Greg, what would you say to someone who's listening who knows they need to do that? They need to come to God and make things right.
3: 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Just pray, Lord Jesus, I know that I'm a sinner, but I know that you're the Savior who died on the cross for my sin and rose again from the dead. I turn from my sin now, and I choose to follow you from this moment forward as my Savior and Lord, as my God and my friend. In Jesus' name I pray. Amen.
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3: Hey, everybody, I'm here with my friend Frank Turek, and he wrote a book a number of years ago with Norman Geisler. And the title of the book is I Don't Have Enough Faith to Be an Atheist, but this book has now been updated. And we have a copy of it with your name on it that we want to send to you for your gift of any size. But Frank, let me ask you this. You know, a lot of Christians are afraid to share their faith because their concern is that person they're talking to might ask them a question they don't have the answer to. Will this book that you've written with Norman Geisler help them?
5: Oh, totally. But there's also an answer you can give back. I don't know, but I'll find out.
3: Yes.
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4: 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Well, next time, as Legends Week continues, Pastor Greg speaks with Pastor Chuck Smith of Calvary Chapel, one of the key catalysts of the Jesus Revolution. Be sure to tune in. But as we close today, Pastor Greg poses a final question to Louis Zamperini.
1: Tell me about the saint B. Hardy.
0: Well, B. Hardy, as I never cared for the term the greatest generation. That doesn't seem to explain anything. We were the Hardy generation. We were overcomers. We always had problems. We always overcame our problems. Each time you overcome a problem, you become more and more and more hardy. And that's why the greatest generation, or the Hardy generation, won World War II. We were all of the same breed.
1: Yes, they were. Yes, they were. Louis, thank you so much for coming here tonight to Harvest. We admire you as a hero, but we're just so impressed by your humility and your love for Jesus Christ, and you're an inspiration to all of us, and we just want to say God bless you and thank you for coming.

0: things are designed for a purpose. So what happens when, say, your cell phone no longer makes phone calls well, the battery's all worn out, or your toaster no longer toasts bread? What do you do? Yeah, you get rid of it. I'm Paul, and thanks again for listening to Faith Radio. Well, we have a call by God, a purpose by God that we're meant to live into. Matthew 5:13, the words of Jesus from the Sermon on the Mount. You are the salt of the earth, but if the salt loses its saltiness, how can it be made salty again? It is no longer good for anything except to be thrown out and trampled underfoot. That's our Growing Your Faith verse for today, which hopefully gets you thinking, am I accomplishing the purpose for which God made me, for which I have been designed to do?
1: God calls us to come alongside people who hurt.
2: Thousands of Christians through the ages have given their lives to help their neighbor, to relieve poverty, to care for the sick. Certainly the church is to be concerned about the social injustices in our world.
1: Along with meeting physical needs, says Billy Graham,
2: Jesus would see something even deeper. If only we could begin at the root of our problems, which is the disease of human nature that the Bible calls sin. This is why Christ came and died on the cross. The only way to change men is to get them converted to Jesus Christ. The greatest need of our great cities at this moment is evangelism.
1: We can help you find ways to tell your friends and neighbors about a personal relationship with Jesus Christ and how it will change their lives.
3: 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It's from the Billy Graham Evangelistic Association and Faith Radio.
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5: Do you catch yourself talking about somebody's past sins, even though Jesus has washed them clean? This is Susie Larson with another Grow and Go Moment, helping you to discover and enjoy what God wants to do in and through you. In the book of Acts, chapter 10, verse 28, we read this. Peter told them, "You know it is against our laws for a Jewish man to enter a Gentile home like this or to associate with you. But God has shown me that I should no longer think of anyone as impure or unclean." I once walked away from a conversation that I'd so wished I'd handled differently. A woman shared about someone's redemption story, but instead of celebrating the new things God had done, she wrinkled her nose and spoke of the sordid details from this redeemed woman's past. So many prickly barbs in a single conversation. Repeatedly, I tried to move the conversation to the positive, but to no avail. I wish I would have stopped the flow completely and reminded this precious tribe that if Jesus has chosen to forget her sins and ours, we should too. After Jesus' resurrection, the Holy Spirit empowered the disciples to turn the world upside down. He also blew it to smithereens. One day during a time of prayer, the Lord showed Peter that the Gentiles were not unclean or inferior people. They were ones Jesus loved and came to save. Your journey and mine, with all of its twists and turns, highs and lows, well, it's sacred, holy ground to our Father. We'd be wise to treat one another's story with the kind of love, honor, and consideration our Father has shown us. If you're hanging on to salacious parts of your story or even someone else's, you've got to give those details to God. Don't call something unclean that Jesus has declared clean, precious, forgiven, and free. 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
6: when you know someone's story, everything they do makes sense. Mm-hmm. And so that has been this kind of mind shift. If I'm looking at somebody and what they're doing doesn't make sense to me, the problem is that I don't understand their story. And I need to be more curious. And this is true of my children. This is true of our marriage. This is true in the church.
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8: 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All right, we got Jim and Angela Davis in the studio.
7: Woo!
8: And I, you know what I found out?
6: What is that?
8: I found out just a little while ago that Angela didn't even know she was coming. So I wrote the Family Life Angela Didn't Know She's Coming Blues.
7: Let's hear it.
8: I don't know what's going to happen. I don't even know what's going to come out. I woke up this morning and my husband Jim said, we're on the show.

0: talking about curious listening.
1: Nice.
2: An opening.
0: The editors will probably cut that out. But
3: maybe we should just talk about communication, of how important that is in America.
2: We had to work some communication. I may have said yes to this before I properly informed Angela, but she's here and excited to
0: But Angela,
2: be with you
0: when
2: too
0: you heard it, were you excited? You're like, oh, that'd be great. Or was like, are you kidding me?
1: No, I started to panic. Absolutely. I was like, what?
3: Is very typical for Dave and I. And he'll say, you'll be fine. Just get up there and talk.
1: It's like you're speaking for him. Yes, same. 100%.
0: Is this a pastor thing? I don't know, maybe.
1: Well, they believe in us so much. I don't think you guys would.
3: It's a compliment, kind of.
1: I think so.
2: We both know y'all do great. I wouldn't put you in a situation where I didn't think you would flourish.
1: But at the time, because this was like Saturday when I found out.
0: All right, so tell our, we got listeners and watchers. Yeah. They're watching. What you guys do? I mean, you're local. You just drove over here.
2: We did.
1: I'm a mental health counselor here in Orlando, working in private practice. It's pretty much my day job. And then we have four kids.
3: Yeah. And we've had you guys on several times. One, talking about your heart attack.
2: That's right.
3: That was a big deal. I had a lot of people call me and say, that was a great episode.
1: Good.
0: So thanks for having that heart attack.
1: Yeah, right.
0: We could create a great show
3: but
0: for
3: then you
0: people.
3: Were on with your book. Get help. What was your other book called?
2: The Great Dechurching.
3: And you're a pastor.
2: That's right. I pastor Orlando Grace Church here in town. Dave has preached at my church.
3: And this is going to be your next book, probably.
2: We'll see. It's a fun, it could be. It's something that we're passionate about.
3: Yeah. Curious listening. Yeah.
0: Never heard that term. You know, when you sent me, here's some thoughts on where the book's going. Curious listening. What is that mean?
2: I realized that when you texted me last night and said, what are we talking about? But it is something that both of us have grown really passionate and excited about from the aspect of just wanting to grow and learn. Curious listening is what I would call a lost skill in our culture, a lost art. It's listening, really wanting to understand rather than just respond. It's wanting to,
0: Wait, I wouldn't listen real close. Say that again. You know that joke is coming.
2: Well, this is a skill.
0: When you said that, because I read that in your book proposal, wanting to instead of respond. Say it again.
2: Yeah, wanting to understand, wanting to know somebody. Now, this is admittedly something that you two do very well anyway, but not least of which you do this, you know, very often here in the studio. But listening, not just to respond, not to win, not to beat somebody or be right, but to really understand somebody and know somebody. And the implications for us in church, in therapy, in marriage, and in parenting are just huge. And I really started to become aware of this when I watched her go through her graduate program in counseling.

0: And I began to see her developing skills that I have no idea what goes on inside the room when she's with somebody. But outside of it, I would see people begin to just open up in ways that I had. I mean, she was always good at it, but this, there was something new. And then I began to see her being curious of me. Mm. And that really opened like this really sweet part of our marriage that I didn't know. Yeah, I don't feel like we had experienced up until that point.
1: Angela, then, did you know, like you'd been learning, and so did you think, oh, I'm going to apply this?
2: No, I think it actually just changed inside of me.
1: Wow.
2: It's a mindset shift. And I can remember before I went to grad school, I was a really good listener. I mean, people would have said that was a great quality of mine. But now looking back, the way I listened was I kind of got immersed in someone's story. I was along for the ride. And I can remember in the beginning part of counseling, you're having to think through exactly what you guys do. You're thinking about, okay, I'm curious about this aspect. I want to know this. I want to know that. I want to understand how it impacts them or what they're feeling. You're probably thinking those things as you have guests. But in actual life, a lot of us don't do that. Mm. And so when I was sitting in the chair for the first time, I was going, this is hard to get my brain to start being curious about the other person instead of just being along for the ride. There was like something that had to shift inside of me. And so then I go the other way and I'm like, it's hard for me to listen because now I'm trying to think about a question. It's like going to the mental gym to try to develop this characteristic. This is something I work with clients. I mean, I think for every single human being to actually make this shift in our brains to be curious about what's going on in someone's life is very important.
3: I know that when we became the host of Family Life Today, which has been 8 years, 9 years.
0: Mm-hmm. Wow, that long.
3: It's been a while. That was what shocked me.
2: Okay.
3: I thought the job was come in, talk about marriage. Mm-hmm. I'm a pastor. I'm a speaker. You know, maybe it fits our gifting. And I'm like, that's not the job. The job is active. Mm-hmm. I didn't know the term then. Curious, listening. You cannot take a second and let your mind drift off.
2: Right.
3: Like
2: right.
3: Jim's talking, Angela's talking. You got to be locked in. Yes. Knowing where to take this conversation and hearing what's said. I mean, somebody yes. that's been really good at that her whole life is sitting right here.
1: Well, I think you've become a lot better, and I probably have too, but I'm fascinated by people's stories.
3: Yeah.
1: And I always Me have too, that man. In my mind, like, why did they come to that point or that conclusion or that? But this is when I realized I wasn't good at it when our kids were teenagers.
3: Yeah.
2: I feel
1: I wasn't
2: that.
1: Curious I at all.
0: There's something that switches in our head to want to tell them what to do, establish boundaries, yeah. like create an atmosphere where you will respect me.
2: Yeah.
0: But that response, I mean, and sometimes that's needed. I don't want to minimize that, but right. it's kind of the defensive side of parenting. The offensive side where we're gaining ground is really understanding their heart and their fears and their wounds. That doesn't, at least in our house, happen very naturally.
1: Right.
0: Yeah. And so we have to think about how do we create spaces for that? And not that we're the best examples of it. We were driving over here this morning, just talking about how can we create more spaces
3: you're
0: for this.
3: You were telling Angela where you were going today?
2: Yes.
3: I thought we were going out for breakfast. Well, so
0: that's right.
3: Stop it.
0: I told her we were just going to hang out with Dave and Ann. She said, great.
1: And I think part of it is, as parents, our job is to teach, train, disciple our kids. Yep. So yes. we're instructing them. But before they're even teenagers to mm-hmm. be curious about, oh, what do you think about that? Why do you think that?
2: Yes.
1: It's hard sometimes to turn the one off and put the other one on. Kind of that right. thinking cap, like I'm going to be a curious listener, which we should do all the time with everyone.
3: So why don't we?
0: I really think there may be more than this. There probably is, but there's at least a spiritual side and a cultural side. The spiritual side, when the fall happened, when sin entered into the world, we got new instincts in terms of how we communicate. We have instincts of fear and anxiety and the instinct to want to win or beat or compensate for our own insecurities and fears in the ways to be defensive,
1: hide.
0: Justify, hide, blame shift. All these things entered into our instinctual mode. And all of those things work against wanting to curiously listen to somebody, hear their story, and really see the image of God, as marred as it may be, inside somebody else. Mm. So you have the spiritual component, but then there's a cultural component. Like, we live in an age where talking is more prized than listening, where winning is more prized than understanding. And I think, you know, we see that in the political realm. We see that on social media. Everything about social media is geared toward selfishness.
1: Yeah.
0: You know, I want to see a certain thing. I want to project a certain thing. And when we post, we're talking, we're not listening. So there's a lot, I think, culturally, and this is probably true to some extent in every culture, but I think uniquely in our moment, works against, trains us to do the opposite.
3: All right, Ann, quick question. What would I say is my favorite thing about you?
4: Is this a trick question?
3: See, this is why we need Spouseology.
4: Spouseology is a couple's trivia game that puts how well you know each other to the test, with plenty of laughs along the way.
3: Yeah, there's 240 questions, so whether you've married 2 years or 46 like us,
4: there's always something new to discover.
3: All right, go grab Spouseology for your next date night or couple's game night at shop.familylife.com.
4: And Dave, the answer was my sense of humor.
3: Sure, let's go with that. One of the things I try to communicate in the communication talk at the weekend, remember, it's what you just said. When you try to communicate, there's two things we often think about: skills, and that's what usually people think. I got to be a better communicator. I got to articulate what I'm saying or listen better. But the other thing I think is as important, if not more important, is attitude.
0: Yeah. Mm.
3: And so I've always said at that little section of the weekend, remember, the best listeners are humble. It's like the character quality that makes you a great listener. It's like, 100%. It's not about me. It doesn't really matter what I want to say or what I think. It's about them right now. And to be humble enough to say, I'm not going to interrupt. I'm not going to cut off. I'm not going to respond. I'm going to listen and ask a follow-up question. Is that true? Because I think humility, it could be the most important character quality in a marriage. It's like, it's not about me. I'm going to lay down my life to love you and listen to you.
2: One of the things that I talk about often, and I think we both talk about, is that it's impossible to be critical and curious at the same time.
3: Ooh.
2: Think about that. You
0: can't.
2: Actually can't do both of those. And so when we're coming from a place of criticism, it changes everything. We've got a tone about us. My kids will say that, Mom, you just come in with a tone. And it's right. Like, I've already made a judgment on something. I'm being very critical. But we will come at people like that. And we have to be able to change that shift in our mind to curiosity. If I recognize that I'm coming in with a defensive, I'm coming at you trying to win posture, that's not humble. Like, curiosity and humility really go together. But I keep in mind when we're going is trying to win, I'm automatically aware that I'm not curious. Okay, we got to take a step back, humble ourselves, and start to ask good questions.
4: I'm just going to say, as parents, our kids hear and feel our judgment tones.
2: Oh, mine do. They've
4: mine
2: told me.
4: Do. I can remember one of our kids was in high school and he was talking about this guy. And I said, is that the guy that's always high and he's always smoking pot? And I think I said something. Is that bad kid? That's what I said. Is that bad kid that's always high and he's always smoking pot? It's judgment.
2: Yeah.
4: I remember after that thinking, I need to ponder this. I wonder what his story is. Kids that
3: that's curious.
4: Yeah.
2: That's exactly what we're talking about.
4: And that's what I'm talking about. Like, I had one of our preschool granddaughters was saying, oh, that's the bad kid in school. He's always in trouble. And I remember saying to her, I wonder what his story is.
2: Yes.
4: I wonder what's going on. Because we pass our judgment skills on to our kids.
0: Yeah.
4: And if we're judging, they're judging. Mm-hmm. And so, man, that's convicting. Jesus didn't do that. Jesus always knew the story and was always digging into it.
0: Well, you open 100%. Up a lot of doors right there. I mean, I love everything you're saying. I think last time we were on the radio, we love our counselor. We have a counselor. Her name's Kim Johnson. I'll give her that shout out. But she says, and this has been kind of revolutionary for me in this process, when you know someone's story, everything they do makes sense.
4: Yes.
0: And it doesn't mean that what they do is healthy or right.
4: Right.
0: But when you know someone's story, everything they do makes sense. And so that has been this kind of mind shift. If I'm looking at somebody and what they're doing doesn't make sense to me, the problem is that I don't understand their story. And I need to be more curious. And this is true of my children. This is true of our marriage. This is true in the church. It's true in a lot of different places. And it actually makes me think of you and Ivy.
2: Yeah, this happened with one of our kids. A couple months ago, somebody in her class got expelled. And all the kids are talking about it.
4: Yeah.
2: And, you know, all the judgments that they make for that reason. And I was just asking her, I wonder what is going on in his life that would make him make that decision. What do you think's going on? What do you know about him? Mm. And she started to actually change that in her brain to question. Yeah. Oh, I don't know. Well, I do know this and this. I was like, exactly. How do you think that makes him feel? Do you think he might be acting out of this? So it was really helpful to walk a teenager through.
3: Yeah, that's good.
2: Yeah. Let's question what is going on in someone's life. What is their story?
3: Well, I'm curious.
2: Okay, let's go.
3: You said you have a counselor.
0: Oh, we do.
2: Yeah.
3: And a lot of people are like, wait, pastor? You know, we can remember marriage, family life, speaker. Yes.
4: And I thought Angela was a counselor.
2: Hey, yeah. Yes. Yeah.
3: But I mean, seriously, there's some couples think that's like, oh, you got to really be messed up if you have a counselor. Talk about that. I'm curious. Yeah. Why?
2: Well, and I think we might've mentioned this the last time after the heart attack.
3: You did.
2: He changed a lot. And I think me trying to adjust, it changed our marriage. I mean, we go through these seasons in our marriage where one of us or maybe both of us change and we become different people and we get stuck wanting them to go back to who they were instead of making adjustments to who they are now.
4: That's huge right there.
2: It is.
4: Because
2: it is.
4: We all do that. Mm-hmm. Like they change. Like, I don't think I know this person and do I like this new person?
2: Yes. That's kind of the stage we were in. And we were like, we need to go back to marriage counseling. Let's talk about not just communication, but when you really get into good marriage counseling, you find out what are the wounds underneath your kind of unmet attachment needs that we're operating out of. When those are getting hit, then these defensive patterns start and we're pushing each other away in some form because we don't want to, it's hurting us and we can't name it. And that was just hugely helpful for us. And then you've gone on to do some more work on your own. But as far as a couple, highly recommend it.
0: Yeah, I have a monthly standing counseling appointment. And there are times I don't even know what we're going to talk about.
3: Yeah.
0: I mean, there's nothing like, but every time I'm like, this is so good. And a lot of it is because she is a good, curious listener. And so there's a lot here. And we can, you mentioned Jesus. At some point, we can come back to Jesus because that's the most important. But in terms of neuroscience, like we have these deep needs to be seen, to be, let's see if I can do this. Okay. This is your realm, to be soothed, to be, there's two more S's.
2: Safe and secure.
0: Safe and secure.
3: Seen, soothed, safe,
0: and secure.
2: So that's basically just defining what secure attachment is. And, you know, as believers, we would say God has created us with those needs. Like every person in this world wants, number one, to be seen. We want to be seen and known. And then a lot of problems happen if we don't have anyone who soothes us. So we think about that with a baby when we come into the world. A baby cannot regulate its emotions. It needs a parent or a caregiver to do that. But even as adults, that soothing is more like someone empathizing with me does wonders for my nervous system, right? Or someone just even helping a calm, peaceful presence calms me down. So that's the soothe. And that makes us feel safe and secure. And those are very important S words, characteristics that we need in life. And curious listening is what helps provide all that for a person.
4: That's so good.
3: We know what a baby does when they're not soothed.
2: Yeah.
3: What do adults do?
2: Typically, they move into a state of isolation. Mm. And when we isolate, we are often, it can be distance, it can be just walls. Like, you know, when you think about the levels of communication we talk about at the weekend to remember, then I'm just staying up in like the facts, opinions, cliche area. I'm not moving into anything like vulnerability or transparency. So as adults, we hide, we put up walls, we isolate. And when we do that, especially when we're going through suffering, then we're only encoding a narrative in our mind that's going to be filled with anger or bitterness, guilt or shame, fear and anxiety, because we don't have anyone else's perspective. And we don't have anyone asking us questions to help us flesh out like, well, yeah, what is really true? Because all I have is my perspective.
4: Oh, that's so important.
0: even thinking of like how change really happens. And again, this is something I felt like when you have a spouse that goes through a graduate degree in counseling and learn all these things, I should get like a secondary certificate or something.
2: He enabled me to do it. I feel like you do.
0: I learned so much. And we tend to think, and you know, as pastors, that change is going to happen when we can bring the right information to somebody. Or as a spouse, change is going to happen when I can change her information. She is going to feel differently.
2: I'm going to fix you.
0: I'm going to fix you. Yeah. That's what it is. And curious listening is not a posture of fixing, but understanding actually facilitates change more because change doesn't begin with the solution. Change begins with someone feeling seen and not alone in their pain. That's the beginning of change. And there actually is some more neuroscience behind it that I'm going to oversimplify because this is not my specialty, but the brain is interestingly, from what I understand, like you have your front and your back and they're somewhat divided. I don't know why God chose to do it that way, but you have your prefrontal cortex that is more your reasoning. And then you have your amygdala in the back, which is more your instinctual feels. So when you feel anxiety and fear and, you know,
2: anger,
0: those kinds of emotions, they come from the back of our brain. And then the reasoning part happens fairly separately. But there's something that happens when we can talk about what we feel with the front of our brain. We can reason about why we feel what we feel. It connects the front and the back in a way that lowers defenses, barriers, emotions. And so with curious listening, just really having a posture of, I want to understand your story. I want to understand you, not in a condescending way. I don't want to make somebody feel like a project, but a genuine, I will be happier when I can understand you better.
4: Let's bring Jesus back into that. Yeah. Don't you wonder what it was like to have a conversation with him?
0: Well, we have some insight. I mean, we have the New Testament and it was recorded. And what's interesting, and I do want to be careful, we're not saying there's never a time for bold proclamation.
3: Right.
0: We're not saying that. Proverbs has a lot to say about communication. James says it. Paul says in Ephesians, pray for me that I may proclaim the gospel boldly as I ought. So there's a place for boldness, and I don't want to minimize that. But when you look at Jesus's bold statements, and he has them, they're targeted. You see them going to the Pharisees, the religious leaders, demons. You see them going to other rulers. But to the average people, the blind man, the paralyzed, the leper, the woman at the well, Nicodemus, his posture is very different. He asks questions, in some cases, that all of us feel like we would know the answer to. Do you want to be healed? like to the blind man in Mark 10, what do you want me to do? Like, we know the answers. Jesus knew the answer. But there were some deeper places that we might not know the answer, but Jesus did. And he's still asking questions. And you know, he does it with the woman of the well. It gives her agency and dignity. One of my favorite places is the road to Emmaus, when the disciples, after Jesus's death, they did not know what was going on with the resurrection yet. And they're walking down the road and Jesus walks up to them and they didn't know it was Jesus. And they're upset and Jesus says, what's going on? And they said, have you not heard about all that has happened? And Jesus says, tell me what has happened. And he gives them this opportunity to process their grief and their unmet expectation and their confusion. And then he makes himself known. And Luke says that when that happens, their hearts burned within them. Mm-hmm. There's something there about Jesus asking these questions, giving agency, dignity, helping us process confusion, hurt, unmet expectations, that I think is really important.
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8: This is Hope with God. I'm Andrew Palau. In the Bible, Deborah was a powerful woman appointed by God. She was appointed to be a leader and a judge over Israel. She faced dangerous enemies and uncertain times, yet she stood strong. Why? Because she trusted God. Through her courage, her voice, through her obedience, God brought hope and victory to his people. God often calls ordinary people to do extraordinary things. Your voice, your life, it matters. And the same God who gave Deborah courage wants to meet with you today and give you courage. He wants to walk with you through it all and guide your life and show you that he does care. Do you want to get to know him and discover his plans for your life? You can begin this way. Say, God, I want to know you. Reveal yourself to me. Show me your love and guide me in the right path, and I'll follow you and serve you. Amen. Always remember, there is hope with God.
3: I would say one of the best parenting things we did is pretty unusual. You know what it was?
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3: 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But being in that bedroom, just being present, was a great parenting strategy.
4: Yeah. 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
1: Are you tired of taking flack for your faith? 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
0: 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Chip takes us back to his own freshman year of college, when a professor made it his mission, week after week, to dismantle his brand new faith, and shows us the Apostle Paul's four-part game plan from 1 Thessalonians chapter 2 for getting back on solid ground. Here's Chip with today's message titled, How to Lift Up Those Who Are Down.
2: I'll never forget the first day of Sociology 101. I was 18 years old. I had just become a Christian about 7 or 8 months before. I had never opened a Bible in my life until I was 18, and so I'd been reading it now about 6 or 7 months. I was overwhelmed with what I was learning. I had zeal. I was excited. The thought of forgiveness and peace and purpose. I was a zealous, brand new, whistling in the hall Christian. And then I went to sociology class. You got to remember, this is 1973. The 60s are rounding to an end. Kent State is barely in the rearview mirror for those of the era. I walk into class, and people are filing in, and I notice there's an unusual guy sitting on the desk up front. He has, for the day, extremely long hair, which was really unusual then, for a teacher at this school. He had frayed jeans, a rather unusual shirt, a headband, sandals. People were filing in, and I notice there's an unusual guy sitting on the desk up front. He has, for the day, extremely long hair, which was really unusual then, for a teacher at this school. He had frayed jeans, a rather unusual shirt, a headband, sandals, and he was sitting cross-legged on top of his desk. He was warm. He was friendly. He said nothing for the first 5 or 10 minutes. We all sat down, and he sat there bow-legged, you know, crossed, you know, looking at us, saying nothing. And then he began to open up, and we found out he was the teacher. Every textbook we studied, whatever you always thought or believed about life, about God, about America, about anything, he had a book to refute it. And he started for the next semester, week after week after week, to challenge every single thing that I believed, and I mean decimated the Christian faith. Now, I don't know the Bible very well. I don't know how to answer any hard questions. And at first I just thought, well, he's a little unusual. But he had a captive audience. And it wasn't long before he raised some doubts in my heart. And the confusion in my soul began to grow. And then I felt inadequate and I couldn't answer the questions. And I wasn't ready to give up my faith because I didn't want to become like this guy. But he was dealing with a lot of issues that I didn't know how to deal with. And I just felt knocked down. I just felt like he took the air out of my sails. He took the whistle off my lips. Whatever joy I was experiencing, I spent most of my time semi-confused and insecure and struggling and just feeling kind of beat down. His arguments weren't good enough or strong enough to really cause me to question the depths of my faith, but they were strong enough just to keep me messed up most of the time. And my observation is, it's only a matter of time before something or someone attacks your faith that will raise doubts in your heart, confusion in your soul, and a sense of inadequacy in your mind. In fact, you might have a work situation where there's such a culture of unbelief

faith is being knocked down? That's what we want to ask and answer today. And God has a game plan. And the game plan at first sounds really kind of weird. You know what the game plan is? Remember, remember, remember. The Bible is replete with the importance of remembering. In fact, in the Old Testament, the Bible will say, be careful lest you forget the Lord your God. Moses, when he took the second generation in, you know what he named the book? Deuteronomy, the second law. You know what the key word in the book of Deuteronomy is? Remember, remember, remember, remember. Because you know what happened? The first group forgot. They forgot God's great acts, they forgot his great ways, and they didn't follow him. Now, the Apostle Paul, as we learned, went into a Greek town of about 200,000 people, Thessalonica, planted a church, it started to multiply, it started to grow, it started to mushroom, they were becoming well known, I mean, they were on fire and making incredible impact. And then some people came along and started slandering Paul, slandering their faith, poking fun, just a little criticism. Oh, you know that Paul, yeah, we heard about him. He's just out for your money. Oh, that new Christianity stuff. Oh, man, it's dying out. Or we've heard this, we've heard that. And they kept poking and poking and poking. And so by the time Timothy came back to give the report, he said, Paul, they're really doing well, but man, they are taking it on the chin. Week in and week out, people are questioning your motives. They're questioning your message. They're questioning the validity of the Thessalonians' faith. And you know, I got to be honest with you, Paul, they're having a great impact, but you know, they're going through some hard times. And so in chapter 2, verses 1 to 12, 1 Thessalonians, guess what Paul does? He causes them to remember the most important things in their life in order to restore their perspective so that they grow through their faith being knocked down. How do you help? How do you encourage people whose faith is being attacked or slandered? Now, I'd like to read through the passage, and as I read it, here's what I want you to do. I want you to pull out a pen. I'm going to put you to work. We're going to do a little Bible study. Whenever you read a passage of Scripture, words or phrases or concepts that are repeated are often the key to understanding the passage. Because if they're repeated once, twice, three times, they're important. If they're repeated five, six, seven times, they're probably the theme of what's being taught. So let's listen to what the Apostle Paul does. First, in verses 1 and 2, he reminds them of their reception of the message. He says, "For you yourselves know, brethren, that our coming to you was not in vain. But after we already suffered and been mistreated in Philippi, as you know, we had the boldness in our God to speak to you the gospel of God amid such opposition." You got your pen out? Put a little box around "you yourselves know" in verse 1, and then verse 2. Put a little box around "you know." First two verses, isn't it interesting that he's, "you know, you yourselves know." He's bringing things back to their memory. Notice in verses 3 through 6, he reminds them of the character of the messengers. He, Timothy, and Silas. He says, "For our exhortation does not come from error or impurity or by way of deceit, but just as we've been approved by God to be entrusted with the gospel, so we speak, not as pleasing men, but God who examines our hearts. For we never came with flattering speech, as you know." Guess what you're going to put a box around? "Nor with a pretext for greed. God is our witness. Nor did we seek glory from men, either from you or from others, even though, as apostles of Christ, we might have asserted our authority." Put a box around "as you know" in verse 5. Next, he reminds them of the ministry they received in verses 7 through 11. He goes, "But we prove to be gentle among you, as a nursing mother tenderly cares for her children. Having thus a fond affection for you, we were well pleased to impart to you not only the gospel of God, but also our own lives." Why? "Because you had become very dear to us." Verse 9, put a box around the next phrase. "For you recall, brethren, our labor and hardship, how working night and day, so as not to be a burden to any of you, we proclaim to you the gospel of God." Notice verse 10, "You are witnesses." What's that do? It reminds them, put a box around that. "You are witnesses, and so is God, how devoutly and uprightly and blamelessly

0: we behave toward you believers. Just as, verse 11, you know how we were exhorting and encouraging and imploring each of you as a father would his own children. Why? Paul reminds them of the results in their lives when they receive the message, so that, or resulting in, that you may walk in a manner worthy of God, who calls you into his own kingdom and glory.
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0: Now, just by way of doing a little Bible study, by the way, this is what I do. I'll read a passage over and over and over, and any concept that is repeated, then I'll circle it or underline it. Look at verse 1, you yourselves know. Verse 2, you know. Skip down to verse 5, as you know. Skip down to verse 9, for you recall. Verse 10, you are witnesses. Verse 11, you know. Are you getting the idea that possibly the Apostle Paul, writing to these people whose faith is being undermined, that he wants them to remember something? Could this be a possibility? Why? See, there's something extremely powerful about remembering. What we tend to do is see the problem on the horizon, and it doesn't have to be very big, but as that problem gets closer and closer and closer, what happens? We lose perspective, and we lose sight of all of this, let alone all that happened behind us. And one of the great ways to get perspective is to pull that problem back in light of history and what God has done and who he is and what you've experienced. Then all of a sudden, it's just a little pebble to deal with. But when you're looking at it right through here, it looks pretty big, doesn't it? And so the Apostle Paul is going to teach the Thessalonians, remembering God's work in the past is the key to getting perspective for doing his will in the present. That's what he's going to teach him. And now what I'd like to do is I'd like to give you four key principles to help people who are faltering. Here's how to help them. First thing I think you need to do is help them remember the day. Just remember that phrase. Remember the day. You've got a friend, you've got a son, you've got a daughter, you got a mom, you got a dad, you got a brother, you got a sister, whoever it is, help them remember the day they came to Christ. Notice what Paul says in verse 1. For you yourselves know, brethren, that our coming to you wasn't in vain. It means it wasn't empty. It's in a tense of the verb that means we came and something happened and the results are continuing in prosperity. He goes on in verse 2, but after we had already suffered and been mistreated. He said, remember, we were in Philippi. Man, we got our heads bashed in. They took the clothes off our back. They threw us in prison. We were Roman citizens. We were publicly humiliated. For doing what? For preaching the gospel. And yet, even though we went through that, you know that we had the boldness in our God. I like the NIV's translation. It says, we dared to speak to you about the gospel of God amidst such opposition. Let me give you a couple things as you try and encourage people about remembering their day when they were saved. First, help them remember their experience. Now, we're in a day where people take experiences to an extreme, but sometimes in the church, we go the opposite direction. When's the last time you just sat down and really pondered your experience? Where you were in your life? What would have happened if you hadn't have trusted Christ? Think of all the things that have changed. When's the last time you really thought about that? Well, guess what? The way God wants you to encourage other people, he wants you to remind them through a letter this week, or through a phone call, or through an invitation to lunch, or through an email, he wants you to do something to spur them on to remember the very day that they were saved. To reminisce, if you will. It will be a powerful experience, and it'll give them perspective. The second thing you might want to do to help others is help them remember the price tag and the sacrifice of those who shared it. You know, sometimes we look at our salvation experience just through our lens. The Apostle Paul, in stirring up their memory, you know, he does something. He says, you know, this stuff, preaching the gospel, it's not cheap and it's not easy. The last major town I did it in was Philippi. I got beat up. I got stripped publicly. I ended up in jail. And then I got run out of town. Now, thinking human beings realize that when that happens to you, keep your mouth shut next time. The Apostle Paul says, though, very interesting word. It has the idea of confidence and courage combined. And as you look at the translation, some of them translate the confidence and others the courage. We had boldness, or we dared to speak, even though there was a lot of opposition. What do you think the message is to the Thessalonians? You matter. Hey, you really matter. Last time we shared this message, we got beat up. When we came into town, we knew it was going to be a rough situation, and we dared to speak. We boldly proclaimed the message because that's how much you matter to God. When's the last time you thought of the price tag of the people who shared Christ with you? The life lesson, you need to remember the day for yourself, for sure. That's not the life lesson. You need to remember the day for others, but here's the life lesson. Sow the seed wildly. Sow the seed of the gospel wildly. Past difficulty is not a prediction of future impact. We need to remember that. Jesus in his parable told us only 25% of the time people would respond well. Parable of the soils. Sow the seed wildly.

0: for sin. There's forgiveness. It's Christ. He came. He loves him. He wants to give him peace. He wants to give him a new life. He wants to forgive him from the wrath, just wrath of God. Sow it wildly. That's what the Apostle Paul does. And then remember the day. Remember the day that you were saved. It will give perspective and encourage others. Whatever you can do to encourage them to remember the day they were saved. Second principle here is not only remember the day, but Paul says, remember the people. We need to remember the people that God used in our life, because when our faith is a little shaky, bringing back to mind those people and remembering their character and remembering later their love will help us get perspective. Notice what Paul says in verse 3. He says, for our exhortation or our appeal does not come from error, it means delusion, or impurity. There was no sexual connotations. Or by way of deceit. Now you say, why would he say sexual connotations? In that day, every Tom, Dick, and Harry was roaming around the Roman Empire, and they were doing their little tricks. And they did their little tricks either to hoodwink, they were charlatans, just like today. And they did it to get a following, to get self-promotion, to get money. And then most of the ancient religions had some sort of sexual deal hooked in with them. And the leaders were highly involved in it. And so the Apostle Paul, defending himself, he says, when we came, it wasn't no error, no impurity sexually, and no trickery or deceit. The word means literally a bait, like for a fish. He says, but just as we have been approved by God, notice this phrase, to be entrusted with the gospel, so we speak. We've been approved by God. God's approval is on our life, and we have been entrusted. We are stewards of the gospel, so we speak. How? Not as pleasing people, but God, and he says, who examines our hearts. The character of the servants of the gospel message, he says, we were straight shooters. Notice verse 5. He says, for we never came with flattering speech. We would call it a con man. It's the idea of leading people along, getting them to follow you, building into their confidence until the point you take them down a different path. And the whole goal of the different path is you fleece them, either emotionally, monetarily, or sexually. He says, not us. We never came with flattery, as you know, nor with pretext, it's literally a mask, no hypocrisy. We didn't come for greed or money. He says, God's our witness. Nor did we seek glory from men. This wasn't about self-promotion or making a name or trying to be a somebody. Either from you or others, even though, by the way, let's get this straight, as apostles, we had every right to exercise some authority, but we didn't even do that. We gave away our apostolic rights in order to serve you.
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0: Do you know someone who is really going through a hard time right now because of their faith? I want you to ask God to bring to mind, is there someone who's being criticized or bombarded? Someone who's ridiculed, maybe by their family or at work? I mean, someone who's maybe even persecuted.

0: persecuted. I mean, they are about ready to give up the faith, or it's a constant struggle. Does anyone come to your mind like that? See, that was a situation that the Thessalonians found themselves in. And Paul wrote this letter to say, I want to help you. I want to encourage you. And the theme of his letter was, remember, remember, remember. And so as this person comes to your mind, I want to give you a little game plan to help them. Remember, a word of encouragement can transform a person's life. Your time with them, helping them remember, can make all the difference in the world. But you say, well, what is it that they need to remember? There's going to be four things. I want to give you two of them today. The first thing is they need to remember the actual day that they came to Christ. They need to ponder and think about when was the day, what happened, where were they, what was their life before? Because see, what this will do is give them perspective. And that sounds so trite. Most people won't do that, and they won't do it well. But let me give you a little clue. Here's what you do. You know this person. They've come to your mind. God's brought them to your mind. You give them a call, send them an email, and say, hey, can we do kind of lunch next week or breakfast, or can we just grab a cup of coffee or take a walk? And you don't make a big deal. You don't act like it's some big meeting, but you know their situation. And when you get with them, you say, Bob, Mary, whatever their name, would you tell me how you came to know Christ? And they might say, well, gosh, you know, no, I want the long version. I really want to hear it. And ask questions and get them to rehearse and think back. What was their life like before they became a Christian? How forgiven, how loved, and the transformation that's occurred. And what that will do is give perspective. That's what Paul did here. The second thing you need to do is help them remember the people God used in their life. Isn't that what Paul did right out of this passage? You see, you got away these people that are attacking you and these people that have loved you. And you have to say to yourself, I'm getting a lot of flack, but in the end, who do I want to be like? And you can be the friend that just helps them rehearse it and say, tell me who led you to Christ. What was attractive about their life? What was it about their marriage? Or how was it that they lived in their singleness? What was it, the winsome quality? And you ask them and you get them talking. And you know what'll happen? Someone's going to get encouraged, and the Holy Spirit of God will use you to do it. What a deal, huh? Go do it.
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2: Have you ever been overwhelmed by something that God called you into? I'm Angela. You're listening to Faith Radio. I don't remember who said it, but someone said, God doesn't call the equipped. He equips those he calls. I mean, such a relief, right? To know that you don't, I mean, there are certain things that God wants us to know in a certain way. He wants us to live our life, but like the gifting sometimes for a role that he is calling us to, he will develop those in us as we go, as long as we keep our focus on him. Well, when it comes to church elders or a deacon is maybe the leadership that you have at your church, God calls elders to lead the church and to care for the spiritual needs of believers. I mean, some elders preach, but what else does that role entail? What are the characteristics that an elder should exhibit? That's what Alistair Begg's going to tell us coming up on Truth for Life.
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4: 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Because God wanted you there. He wants you right there in that royal position. He's going to do things through you. He's going to love you there. He's going to protect you there. He's got you there. He doesn't make mistakes like that. 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
5: Timothy was young, leading a church, and carrying more responsibility than he may have felt ready for. 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
6: This is Max Licato. Do your days feel like a hike on an Appalachian trail in winter? A struggle to place one foot in front of the other? If so, I urge you, friend, hang on. Hang on. Don't give up. Help is here. It may not come in the manner you requested or as quickly as you desire, but it will come. Assume that something good is going to happen. The door of tomorrow is unlocked from the inside. Just turn the knob and step out. The divine artist isn't finished. The earth is his studio. Every person on earth is one of his projects. Every event on earth is a part of his great mural. He is not finished. The scripture says in Philippians 1, God began doing a good work in you, and I'm sure he will continue it until it is finished when Jesus Christ comes again. Remember, friends, you are never alone. This is Max Licato.
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8: Just because you pray over your health doesn't mean that you're going to be healthy. 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You haven't taken it for an oil change. Just because you prayed about it doesn't solve it. Are you tracking with me here? I'm just saying that spirituality and prayer is not a substitute for good stewardship of what God has given us.
7: That's Mark Job. For more on spiritual stewardship, go to boldsteps.org.
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0: God calls elders to lead the church and care for the spiritual needs of believers. Some are responsible for the preaching and teaching of God's word. But what else does this role entail? And what characteristics should we be looking for in our elders? Alistair Begg walks us through the Bible's answers today on Truth for Life.
1: There are those of you who are visiting this morning and may wonder why it is that we're dealing with these particular verses. It's because the last time we got as far as the 16th verse of chapter 5, and we are fulfilling what is essentially a pattern for us in working consecutively, verse by verse, through various portions of the Bible. Now, it's not always important to point it out, but as will become apparent this morning, since it has to do with money, it's probably a good thing to point out, because people will often assume that whenever the question of money is mentioned in the church, that there must be some particular concern about money, and that is often the case when money is mentioned in a church. It's sometimes mentioned with such frequency that people think that that's all the place is about. And in other cases, it is only mentioned when there is some kind of crisis. Well, you should know that the only reason there's any mention of it is because Paul is addressing it here in 1 Timothy. And since we're studying 1 Timothy, we come in the course of events to these verses. Now, with the verses before us and our Bibles open on our laps, let's pause and ask for God's help. Gracious God and loving Father, we pray.

Now that you will take my words and speak through them, you will take our minds and help us to think through them, and that you will take our lives and fill them with a passionate desire to live in obedience to the truths that you are teaching us. For Jesus' sake, amen. Contrary to so much popular opinion, the church is not a democracy. The fact that many churches may try and operate in that fashion does not make them right. The church is neither a dictatorship, and the fact that some churches may operate with a little pope who rules them does not make it right. There is no place in Scripture that you can go to either democratize the church or determine that it should be ruled by an individual in terms of a dictatorship. In fact, when we turn to the Bible, we discover that the church is a theocracy, namely, that it is God who rules and governs, and he chooses to mediate his rule through the direction of godly men, that God has appointed some to be responsible for the leadership of others, while he has appointed all to be responsible to the leadership of Jesus Christ. And this is not unfamiliar territory to those of us who have been here over a period of time. The English word that is most used to describe the individuals who are involved in this responsibility of ruling the church is elders. And you will find that the word comes almost exclusively in the plural form, because there is no suggestion that there is only to be an elder in a church, but rather that this responsibility is to be exercised in plurality and in a biblical form of parity. These elders are to be men of spiritual maturity. The Greek word presbyteros is the word which conveys that notion primarily of maturity. They are to be men who exercise a God-given spiritual authority, and the Greek word episkopos conveys that, and they are to be exercising this authority in the realm of specific spiritual responsibility. And this specific responsibility is, as we discover in Acts chapter 20 and verse 28, to be shepherds of the church of God. And the Greek word for shepherd is simply the word poimen, which if you were to try and anglicize it, would be P-O-I-M-E-I-N. So these individuals, set apart by God, acknowledged by the congregation, are called to act not as the representatives of segments of the congregation, taking up the interests of particular groups within the congregation in the way in which a congressman might represent his district. Very important to point out, because in many churches who are prepared to acknowledge the idea of eldership, they regard the elders as being representatives of little caucuses within the church. So every little group tries to get an elder represented in the hope that this elder will represent their charge and their concern. In point of fact, the representation that the elders bring is the representation of God to the people, not the people to the rest of the elders. The elders are not responsible to the congregation, they are responsible for the congregation. They are responsible as brothers to brothers, as brothers to sisters, as we've seen in Paul's instruction to Timothy as a pastor. He should treat the younger men as brothers, the older men as he would fathers, the older women as mothers, and the younger women as sisters. And within that framework of relationships, there is all kind of accountability. So it is not that once the elders are appointed to the task of eldership, they are somehow now immune from the one another dimensions of Christian living. It's not that. But it is that in the exercising of their God-given responsibility, they are accountable to God for those under their care. And that, of course, is the most chilling form of accountability that could ever be conceived of. And it is addressed in Hebrews 13, 17, where the writer says, they keep watch over you, that is, the elders do, as men who must give an account. To whom? To God.
Now, in chapter 3, Paul is

Already addressed the qualifications for serving as an elder in the first seven verses, and he now returns to this particular group to provide further direction for the way in which they function within the church. And the link between what he has said about the widows in verses 3 to 16 and what he's now about to say concerning elders, I think, is simply this question of honor. The widows were to be given, according to verse 3, proper recognition or honor. And the way in which they were to be honored had a direct reference to the providing for their practical needs. Now he is saying that the elders in the church are also to be given proper recognition. They too are to be honored. And it is impossible to think in terms of honoring elders without also entering into this matter of compensation and remuneration. And so in verses 17 and 18, we're going to think for a moment or two about the matter of compensation. And then in verse 19 and in verse 20, we're going to consider the issue, and 21, the issue of accusation. And then in verse 22, to which we will come this evening, we'll deal with this matter of ordination. So there are just those three words that help me as I go through compensation, accusation, ordination. I say to myself, okay, I know where I am in this passage. And I share that with you in case that might help you around. Of course, if it doesn't, then you can think up three words of your own or 20 words of your own for that matter. But anyway, compensation is the issue here in verses 17 and 18. The elders are those who direct the affairs of the church. That's what they do. They are responsible for the spiritual oversight of the congregation. The King James Version uses the word rule, and they are to rule the church. Now, how do they rule the church? Not on the strength of their personality, not on the basis of peculiar whims that they may have picked up along the journey, but they rule the church by the crook, the shepherd's crook, of the Word of God. In other words, all of their ability to bring oversight, all of their expressions of pastoral care, all of the matters of teaching are established and governed by this book. And that is why, you see, it is imperative that elders are men of spiritual maturity. And their maturity is directly related to their knowledge of the Word of God. Because if you put a man in a position of leadership in the church simply because he was financially successful or was uniquely competent in the realm of business, but is not a man of spiritual maturity, then you will do a disservice both to that individual as well as to the flock under his care. Because when it comes to the issue of ruling, he will immediately revert to business practices, or he will revert to the power of his personality. But if he is unfamiliar with the scriptures, he will not be able to go to the Bible and to say, this is why we do what we do, and this is why we believe what we believe, and this is why we are going where we are going. It is all wrapped up in this matter of directing the affairs of the church. And it is these individuals, we're told, who are worthy of double honor. Now, this matter of double honor is important, and I think it is simply this, this is at least a pointer in the right direction, that the double honor is this: they are honored for the role that they fulfill as elders, and then on account of the excellency of their work, they are honored all over again. So there is an honor which attaches to the privilege of eldership, and there is an honor which then attaches to the doing of the work well. Isn't that the distinction there? The elders who direct the affairs of the church well. Now that should be all the elders, but maybe he's making a point there. Maybe he is, putting a little barb into the seat of the pants of some who are reading, some who are hearing the letter read. I wonder, am I one of the ones who directs the affairs of the church well, or am I just directing the affairs of the church?
And these who do so well are worthy of double honor, especially those whose work is preaching and is teaching. Now notice that the word work is used. Their work is preaching and teaching. It's customary for people to say of those who labor in the word and in doctrine, of course, you don't really work, do you? You know, you don't really have a job. You just read your Bible, pray every day, and grow, as it were. But you don't work. Well, the word here, kopao, is a word for toil. And Paul uses it purposefully. It's the word that he uses in 2 Timothy 2 when he uses the various pictures of an athlete and of a farmer. He says it is the hard-working farmer who deserves a share of what he is providing. He should be the first to receive the benefits of his work. And the word there is for toil. And Paul, interestingly, uses this, whether he is referring to physical or the mental toil that is involved in the responsibility of eldership. 1 Corinthians 15 and in verse 10, he says, "By the grace of God, I am what I am, and his grace to me was not without effect. No, I worked harder than all of them." I was a hard worker, he says. And the word there is kopao. I was toiling. When he writes in Galatians and chapter 4, he uses the same word in verse 11. "I fear for you that somehow I have wasted my efforts on you." The word there is my toiling. When he writes to the Philippians, he uses the same word in the 16th verse of chapter 2. "As you hold out the word of life in order that I may boast on the day of Christ that I did not run or labor," and the word there is kopao, "I did not labor, work, toil, expend myself for nothing." In other words, he says, this responsibility of laboring in the word and in doctrine, of directing the affairs of the church, he says, let nobody be in any doubt, this is work. And anyone who engages in the responsibilities of pastoring, of teaching, of being involved as an elder, and doesn't break a sweat, or doesn't break their back, or it doesn't break their heart, or it doesn't keep them awake, or it doesn't lift their spirits, or it doesn't devastate them, doesn't know what it means to be an elder. The word here conveys the fact that it is both vigorous and it is laborious. And at the end of the day, it has the ultimate examination. Now, some of you did your examinations and passed the bar, and it was tough, but it's over. Others of you did your examinations and were entered into a trade, and it's over. Oh, you still work, but you no longer face examinations. You pass the examinations, and now you do your work. Here, you do your work, and then you face your examinations. You work all of your life, and then you get examined. And on that day, you will discover whether your work, your kopao, was wood and hay and precious and stubble, or silver and gold and precious stones. Now, I express this with conviction because it comes to me with conviction. All the elders, he says, rule. The directing of the affairs of the church falls to all the elders. All the elders teach insofar as they are men who, according to what he writes to Titus in Titus 1:9, are men who are apt to teach. I don't think that means that every elder has to be somebody who can stand up and preach in a public fashion. Some teach that. I disagree with them. I don't know if I'm right, but I know that I disagree. Because the phraseology of apt to teach does not necessarily mean the gifting necessary to do so in a public forum. But it does mean that every elder needs to be mature enough in the scriptures that when a member of the congregation approaches them with a matter of doctrine or with a matter of practice or whatever it is, that the elder is able to go to the Bible and to turn the scriptures up and to teach from the Bible and to rule and direct the affairs of the church from the book. So in the same way that you would see a shepherd, and you would identify a shepherd as
indistinct from

from other workers in fields and other carers of cattle, you would identify that shepherd by the fact that he would move around with his crook. Then you would be able to identify the elders because they would be moving around with theirs as well. Because they would want always to be ready to shepherd the congregation, to direct the affairs of the church, and to do so well by means of this vital instruction. Now, verse 18 leaves us in no doubt that it is impossible to divorce the notion of honor from remuneration. For the scripture says, do not muzzle the ox while it's treading out the grain. Somebody in hearing verse 17 read maybe say, well, what do you mean, worthy of double honor? How should we honor them? Paul says, well, just in case you're missing the point, I'm actually talking about the way in which you provide for them. Now, if you turn back to Deuteronomy for a moment, and you should put a marker in Deuteronomy because we'll go back here again a couple more times. But in Deuteronomy chapter 25, God is giving instruction to his people about various practical matters. And it is right in the course of all of this vital practical instruction that he says, do not muzzle an ox while it is treading out the grain. It's interesting the way that just drops down there in the midst of all these other instructions. Now, in the time of Deuteronomy and the time of 1 Timothy, people would have been very familiar with this picture. A flat, often rocky area, circular many times, a piece of level ground exposed to the wind would become the place in which the grain was brought and laid out symmetrically around in this circle. And then the oxen, often two of them, maybe three of them, would be harnessed to a central point and they would move just laboriously round and round. And as their hooves crunched into the grain that had been cut and they split it apart, then the wind would pick it up and blow it. And as the good stuff would be gathered and set aside for consumption. And the instruction of God is, when the oxen are doing that, don't put a muzzle on them. Allow them to eat some of the grain in order that they are well cared for. Now, why was God so concerned about oxen? Well, actually, he wasn't ultimately concerned about oxen, although he was in passing concerned about oxen. He was concerned about his name and his glory. Because pagans were tempted on account of greediness to put muzzles on the oxen. So they would engage in the same process, but when the poor oxen would try to grab some of this stuff, they couldn't because they had their mouths all jammed up with one of these leather gubbinses. Paul says, when the pagan nations see that we don't muzzle the oxen, and they say, why don't you muzzle the oxen? You'll be able to tell them, because God is a kind God. The God and Father of Abraham and Isaac and Jacob is a God of kindness, that they might also understand the principle that is conveyed here, that every worker, whether it is an oxen, whether it is a manual worker, or in 1 Timothy 5, whether it is someone who labors in the word and in doctrine, that all of these situations, in every case, the individual or the beast has the right to partake in the fruits of his work. In other words, if God ordained ample provision for oxen that were treading out corn, it is incumbent upon churches to see that those who devote their time and energy to preaching and the teaching of the word are adequately remunerated. That's the principle. He says, if God is concerned about the oxen, don't you think he's concerned about the pastors? Now, it's a dreadful shame when congregations conclude that eldership, and particularly the teaching eldership, the responsibility of laboring in the word and in doctrine, that somehow or another congregations conclude that this is not really work. And any notion of honoring them will come when they die. And we will honor them in their funeral sermons. But we're not going to honor them now. We don't want them to get whatever we don't want them to get. Now, I don't speak here out of personal experience.
I speak here out of observation.

0: patient. God knows that if I were to die right now while I'm preaching, I could never have been as graciously and wonderfully and well cared for over all of my life as I have been. Far and beyond deserving and or expectation. But in moving around the country and in going from place to place, not all enjoy such benefits.
1: 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We'll hear more about the role of church elders as we continue our study in 1 Timothy tomorrow. In the meantime, be sure to request the resource we are recommending today. It's a brand new release from Alistair titled Guarding the Truth, and it's a verse-by-verse study guide through Paul's second letter to Timothy. In the book of 2 Timothy, Paul continues encouraging his young apprentice, reminding him to hold fast to the gospel and continue to trust in Scripture in a time when false teaching was rapidly spreading and luring many away from the true faith. This study guide is designed to be used as a companion to the ESV text, and as you read your Bible, you'll refer to the corresponding commentary and the helpful explanations from Alistair that you find in the study guide. 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Box 398000, Cleveland, Ohio, 44139. I'm Bob Lapine. Thanks for listening today. While those in leadership deserve to be honored, that doesn't mean their sins are to be covered up. Tomorrow we'll consider how to deal with accusations and allegations against church leaders. The Bible teaching of Alistair Begg is furnished by Truth for Life, where the learning is for living.
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4: What's really first in your life? Hi, I'm Chuck Bentley with My Money Life from Crown. Howard Hughes was one of the richest, most influential people in the world during his life, which ended in 1976. And many like him get to the end of their lives and ask, is this what life's all about? What good is all this money? A crown class saved me from running after more. At age 42, I learned that in Christ we're granted the privilege of managing resources for God's glory. Larry Burkett, the founder of Crown, was saved at age 32. He surrendered fully to the Lord despite not knowing Him well at the time. He said, "God, if you'll make it clear, I'll do whatever you say. You'll have to deal with my ignorance because I'm really ignorant of the Bible, but I will never be rebellious or disobedient again. So make it clear and I'll do it." From there, Larry began to read and memorize Scripture. He absorbed it not just in his mind, but into his heart, and God directed him for the rest of his life. God's Word is clear about what He wants us to do. We don't just obey very well. It doesn't just give us financial principles. It tells us to love others and to get our priorities straight. When we put God first, it impacts our entire life. It doesn't cost anything to say, "I believe in you, Lord. I'll put you first." But if you live it, it will cost you something. Have you put God first in your life? Is there an area of your life that you're holding back? Ask the Lord to show you what that is and then surrender it to Him. And if you need encouragement to wisely manage your finances, check out Crown's Budget Coaching Program. 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
5: 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It is no longer good for anything except to be thrown out and trampled underfoot. 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
9: 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Greer. As always, I'm your host, Molly Vidovich. If this world is what the Bible says it is, then focusing your whole life on laying up treasures here, things like beach houses and 401ks and worldly fame or Instagram followers, seems foolish. Why? Because Revelation 18:17 says, "In a single hour, all this wealth has been laid waste." Instead, Pastor JD is going to show us how to build our lives on the only two treasures we carry with us into eternity, the Word of God and the souls of people. Now, before we jump in, don't forget that if you ever want to listen to a message again, you can find it free of charge at jdgreer.com. 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
10: You know, they say you can entice and trap a male butterfly simply by using a cardboard replica of the female. You ever try to catch a butterfly without a net? You ever try that? It's not easy. It's hard. But if you put up a colorful cardboard cutout of a female butterfly in a cage, doesn't have to be that good, he will trap himself. Think of that poor male butterfly, by the way. It's not just flitting around, you know, lonely, looking for love. Things aren't going well back at home. And there she is. Oh, look at the beauty of those wings. I ain't ever seen a pattern like that. Wonder why she's in that strange little box. Oh, no matter. I'm sure her love is worth it. Only to get there to find out after he's trapped that she's fake. And the next thing he knows, he's on display at the Museum of Life Science with snot-nosed kids staring and poking at him all day. When are we going to learn that that's the trajectory of all sin? Pornography becomes addictive. Cynicism rots your soul and just makes you more and more bitter. When are going to we learn that these are all false promises and they're fake? They're propaganda village. Y'all, sometimes the ones who best reveal this to us, I found, are our comedians. The ones we pay to make us laugh. Like this guy, Robin Williams, one of the funniest people of our generation, who ultimately committed suicide because his life felt so empty. What he said shortly before he died, "I think the saddest people always try their hardest to make people happy. Because they know what it's like to feel absolutely worthless. All it takes is a beautiful fake smile to hide an injured soul." In other words, it's just a mirage. Or this guy, Dax Shepard, right? You may not remember him as well, but if you watch the show Parenthood, he was one of the stars there. He's got a podcast now called Armchair Experts, pretty popular. Here's what he says: "They're paying me a ton of money. People recognize me now at the airport. I'm doing everything I've ever dreamed of doing, and yet I'm the least happy I've ever been in my entire life. I am closer now to not wanting to be alive than I've ever been, and yet on paper I have every single thing I've ever wanted. Previously, I could always tell myself, one day, if I have money, one day when I'm doing the thing that I've always wanted to do, that'll solve everything. You know, I think a lot of us proceed through life thinking we will be happy if we will have self-esteem, if we will know contentment, if. Those are illusions that most people don't get to find out, or just illusions, but I got to find out. I'm telling you, from the mouths of our comedians, the people we pay to make us happy, they're saying it's all fake. It's all a facade. The building has no rooms. C.S. Lewis talked about the sweet poison of the false infinite. I love that phrase. The sweet poison of the false infinite. Babylon promises love and intimacy, but all you find there is heartache and trouble and brokenness. It's propaganda village. Nothing but empty supermarket shelves over there. Y'all, listen, honestly. I've been thinking about my own personal battles with different sins. Unfortunately, you don't get to leave temptation to sin behind when you became a pastor. I tried, right? But when they handed me my degree in seminary, they didn't hand me a get out of sin free card. You bring all that stuff with you. And there's a few things that sin promises me personally, things Babylon uses to entice me. And I got to constantly tell myself, I have to preach to myself. Y'all, listen, my best sermons are not delivered to you. My best sermon is the one I preach to me. It's why I do a quiet time every single morning, because the first guy that needs to hear a sermon every day is JD. And what I got to constantly tell myself every single day using scripture is, it's all a mirage, all of it. Oh, it looks so good. It looks like such a sparkling city with lights and street sweepers, but it's all fake. It's all fake. It might be the promises of money or the promises of fame or forbidden romance. They're all dressed up for me in purple and scarlet and adorned with gold.

You're gonna be somebody who wakes up one day to find out that you gave your life to chase one empty mirage after another, only to find out that none of it was what you thought it was, that you spent your whole life climbing some ladder just to get to the top of some building, only to find out that the building had no rooms, the windows were painted on, and it was all fake. I'm telling you, what you're looking for is in Jesus. It's in the New Jerusalem. Psalm 16:11. In his presence is the fullness of joy. At his right hand are pleasures forevermore. Fullness of joy means joys that could not get any stronger. Pleasures forevermore means joys that could not last any longer. But those things are only for those who wait in faith and who seek the invisible city, the heavenly city, the New Jerusalem. So what are the implications for us now? Look at 18 verse 4, John will tell you. Then I heard another voice from heaven saying, come out of her, my people, lest you take part in her sins, lest you share in her plagues. Now, remember, real quick, there's two ways to read Revelation. You can read it firstly as prophecies about a time coming in the future, an actual seven-year period in the future where an actual Antichrist and an actual false prophet reign. There will be a time during that seven-year period when God literally says to his people, get out of Babylon. I'm about to destroy it. And those of us who are still around at that point will flee the premises. But I've told you, that's a valid way to read this. There's another important way to read Revelation, and that is to read it as descriptions of forces that are already at work in the world now. Because while there is an Antichrist coming one day, the spirit of Antichrist is already here, John tells us. So you should read it both ways. So this command is not just for a future generation, it's also for us now. Come out of her, my people, lest you take part in her sins and then share in her plagues. That's a command we find, by the way, not only here to come out, it's multiple times in the Bible, both Old and New Testament. Come out from among them and be ye separate. But see, that presents a problem, doesn't it? Because there are other places in the Bible that tell us seemingly the opposite, tell us to stay put. For example, Jeremiah 29:7, which was written during the time of Daniel, right? During the time when they were literally exiles from Jerusalem living in a literal Babylon. Here's what Jeremiah, God said to Jeremiah, build houses, live in them, plant gardens there, seek the welfare of the city. The city is Babylon, where I have sent you into exile. The apostle Peter basically picks this command up and gives the same instructions in his first epistle to the church, 1 Peter. Peter tells the believers there in Babylon, Rome, stay put, be a witness there, make a difference. Make Rome a better place to live. Church, we got two seemingly opposite instructions, don't we? Come out of her, my people. Settle in, seek the city's welfare. Is this a contradiction? All right, let me teach you a little Bible interpretation rule. Whenever you see an apparent contradiction in the Bible, that is usually the place where you find wisdom. What this means is that we are to live in Babylon, deeply integrated in the life here, but distinct from her sins and her man-centered ways. Christians, hear me, listen. Christians always tend to navigate toward one of two extremes. For some people, the come out from among them and be ye separate, that's what they do. By the way, this was a key verse in my Christian high school. I heard so many sermons on that verse right there. We didn't dress like the world. Our dress code in my Christian high school was straight out of Little House on the Prairie, right? With an occasional fashion flair that we picked up from the Brady Bunch. As boys, we wore our hair short. If your hair's touching your ears, that's sinful. Even though the style of the time for boys back in the 80s was long and wavy, right? Like Luke Skywalker, but he was with a force and he was demon possessed anyway, right? And the men didn't have beards. Sure, in all the pictures of Jesus in our KJV Bibles, he had long hair and a beard, but those pictures were drawn by liberals because only liberals like art, right? We didn't get tattoos. We didn't wear earrings. Only gangs of pop stars, or tattoos and earrings. We didn't dance because dancing was the devil's foreplay, right? In fact, we didn't have premarital sex because it might lead to dancing, because apparently dancing was the worst sin out of all of them. We didn't listen to rock music because that would make you want to dance. We all know where dancing leads. We were forbidden to listen to Christian rock music because Christian rock was mixing God's message with Babylon's rhythms. By the way, I'm not making any of this up. These are literal things I've heard dozens of times, although

0: My dad, after the Thursday service, asked me to point out to you that these were not the things he and my mom taught me. They were things that my Christian school emphasized, not him, okay? So I was told, don't even listen to rock music, even if it's got Christian lyrics. If the beat gets to your feet before the lyrics get to your heart, it's sin, okay? Plus, you never know what Satanists, atheists, and sneaky liberals have backmasked into your music. And if you don't know what backmasking is, look it up later. You will thank me, I promise. Come out from among them and be ye separate. That was the command, and we took it seriously. Social weirdness was proof of godliness.
1: 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Greer. 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
0: Now, there's others of you. You don't have any problem with that right there, okay? You're deeply integrated. You're deeply integrated here. What you actually struggle with is applying this verse at all. Your lives bear no virtual distinction from Babylon at all. Your values in your job are basically Babylon's values. Your modesty standards, the way you dress, are Babylon's values. Your goals for retirement are the same as Babylon's goals. Your social media behavior and your social media posts are shaped more by CNN, Fox News, and the Daily Wire than they are the epistles of Paul. You don't challenge the world with your online presence. You mirror the world. Your approach to relationships and romance is more influenced by Taylor Swift than the Holy Scriptures. You mean prove it? Let's play a little game. We'll play a little game. It'll be fun, I promise. It's a call and response game. It only works if you respond. Here's the deal. If you know what comes after what I'm going to say, you got to respond out loud. I'll start off. If you know it, you complete. Because, baby, now we got... All right. Pretty good. I knew you were trouble. Why can't you see? All right, really good. Most of you, a couple of you don't like him, her. I didn't have to give you the song. Hey, I just gave you the, and you can finish it. Okay, so you know Taylor's wisdom about love and relationships. How about the Bibles? Let's try. 1 John 3:16. By this we know love that, y'all, it literally says, John says, I'm going to tell you exactly what love is. Love is, and you don't even know what the verse says. Jesus is like, baby, now we got, that's what he's saying to us, okay? But this we know, love, that he laid down his life for us, and thus we ought therefore to lay down our lives for the brothers and sisters. How about Ephesians 5:25? Husbands, love your wives, just as Christ loved the church and gave himself up for her too. Dudes, Paul literally, under the inspiration of the Holy Spirit, is telling you how to love your wife. You don't even know what it says. In case you're curious, it's make her holy, cleansing her by the washing with water through the word. Is this painful enough yet? Let's do one more, Colossians 3:14. And above all these, put on love, which binds everything together in perfect harmony. See, maybe you're a little bit more influenced by Babylon than you think you are. And by the way, I know Taylor just got engaged, so congratulations, C. Okay, I'm not trying to pick on her. But I don't think that qualifies Taylor to give you more instruction about marriage than Jesus, okay? Amen? In 10 years, she may or may not still be married, but this will still be the word of God. So the question is, who shapes your view of life, and how distinguishable are you really from the world? In his book, The City of God, St. Augustine said that Christians, citizens of the kingdom of God, should be most distinguishable from the world around them in three primary ways. Called them his big three: money, power, sex. If you want to know if somebody's really distinct from Babylon, those are the three areas to look at. Not the length of their hair or how many tattoos they have. The city of man, Augustine says, sees money as a tool for acquisition and self-promotion. Get all you can, keep all you can, spend all you can, give a little bit so you look good, get some tax breaks, but otherwise it's for you. The Christian, by contrast, believes money, all of it, not 10% of it, but all of it, is a stewardship from God given to bless others and advance his kingdom on earth. In the same way, the city of man says power is to be grasped and leveraged for yourself. By contrast, the Christian believes power is something God entrusts to us to serve and build up others. We are evaluated in God's eyes, not by how we use our power to climb high, but by how high we lift up others around us. Finally, the city of man says sex is whatever you want it to be. You write your own rules. If it works for you, it can't be wrong. The Christian says sex is a gift from God to be honored within his design. For the Christian, sex is about loving self-giving and God glorification more than it is stingy self-gratification. That makes you different. It's like Tim Keller says, I love this. Roman society was stingy with its money and promiscuous with its bodies. They gave nobody their money and practically everybody their body. By contrast, the Christians in the early church came along and gave practically nobody their bodies and practically everybody their money. You're supposed to be different from the world, not because you don't got earrings or tattoos or because you wear denim skirts and culottes. Your whole life is supposed to scream, you're from somewhere else. People should look at you and say, you ain't really from around here, are you? Because you're so out of sync with the rhythms of Babylon. The way I've illustrated it over the years is like this. I've told you, picture football, big kickoff this weekend, obviously kickoff weekend. So you see these huge marching bands out there at halftime. They're amazing. Every person moving in perfect sync and lockstep, right? But then you see one, just imagine you see one guy out in the middle of that whole, you know, group of hundreds of people, one guy just doing his own thing. He got the same uniform on as everybody else, but he's moving completely differently. When everybody goes left, he goes right. When they duck, he jumps. When they stand still, he shakes, right? Or whatever you do on a marching band. He looks totally out of rhythm, right? Like he can't keep beat until you notice he's got AirPods in. And you find out he's listening to a local radio station, and they just happen to be playing I Don't Want to Wait by David Guetta and One Republic. Turns out he's perfectly in rhythm. He's just tuned into a different conductor. That's the Christian life. To the world, we look odd, even out of step. We're actually just watching another conductor. We're perfectly in rhythm with the music of another city. And see, that brings us to the end of chapter 18. All those shipmasters and seafaring men, sailors and all whose trade is on the sea, stood far off and cried out as they saw the smoke of her burning. What city is like that great city? John uses that question right there as a rhetorical question to set us up for the other city, which he's about to introduce to us. The New Jerusalem, the city of God that's coming down like a bride adorned for her wedding, coming from heaven, whose pleasures are real and eternal and last forever. You got to decide which city you belong to. You got to decide which city is the illusion and which one you're going to make your home in. If this world is what the Bible says it is, then focusing your whole life on laying up treasures here, things like beach houses and 401ks and worldly fame and Instagram followers, or having your name on a building at Duke, in a single hour, all that wealth will be laid waste. I'm telling you that there's many of you who are giving your whole lives for things that are going to burn up in less than an hour. Now listen, when it's all said and done, when Babylon is done burning, only two things are going to remain. I tell you this all the time. The word of God and the souls of people. Only two things in this world last forever. The word of God and the souls of people. There's only two treasures that you will carry with you into that New Jerusalem. Things that are built on the word of God and the souls of people that you have brought along with you into glory. Only one life to live will

0: soon be passed. Only what's done for Christ will last. You know, it's pretty simple. Build your life on the word of God and the souls of people, or waste it. It's like I've heard said, those who marry the spirit of this age will find themselves widows in the next. You're spending your whole life building and investing in things that I'm telling you just don't matter. Especially tragic is that some of you won't fully give your lives to Jesus because you're so enamored with chasing this mirage of Babylon. Friend, let me just, plain reason, okay? Listen, just plain reason. Even if one day you could obtain every one of your dreams, you get the marriage, you get the house, you get the fame, you get the truck, you get the money, more money than you know how to spend. Even if you get it all, even if it's everything you've ever hoped it would be, but it comes at the cost of your soul, what good is it? You're going to wail with all these people in Revelation 18, how everything you live for is destroyed in an hour and you'll be left with nothing but the wrath of God. At which point you'll call on the mountains to cover you, to hide you from the face of the one that you have set yourself in opposition to. Two cities, the city of man and the city of God, Babylon and the New Jerusalem. Which one do you think is the illusion? And which one have you made your home?
1: Have you reached out and received Jesus personally? You can do that right now, wherever you are. If you'd like someone to pray with you, we would be so honored. 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Greer. Our hope is never just to give you more information, but to help you know Jesus more deeply. That's the heart behind our 2027 Summit Life Day Planner. It combines practical planning space with a built-in Bible reading plan to help you make regular time in Scripture part of your daily rhythm in the new year. You know, Pastor JD, a lot of people start the year wanting to be more consistent spiritually, but that can be hard to maintain. How can a resource like this help?
2: Yeah, you know, if people are like me, it takes some intentionality in order to be able to create some of these habits and disciplines that are so important in spiritual growth. The 2027 planner helps create that kind of consistency. Yep. 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
1: 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I'm Molly Vidovich. Tomorrow we're talking about what Revelation calls the marriage supper of the Lamb. 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
3: Are you a DIYer, a do-it-yourselfer? I'm Angela. You're listening to Faith Radio. There are so many accounts that I love following on Instagram that are people who, you know, bought a castle or a cottage and they're redoing it. It's so inspiring. And then I think that I can do it. And then I realize that I don't have the skills or the stamina or I guess the, you know, desire to learn how to do all of those things. Well, there are so many DIY opportunities available to us today, aren't there? And it feels good to do it yourself. But what happens when that mindset marches right into the middle of our churches and we think that we can do this whole spiritual journey on our own, that we can do it ourselves? Coming up on God-Centered Life, Pastor Josh Moody's taking a look at Acts 15, and he's going to talk about how grace triumphs over legalism.

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4: 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How do we prepare ourselves when we know that one of us is going to be leaving soon?
5: I think one of the ways you prepare yourself for the separation is to talk with each other about some of the things that you really enjoyed during the time you were together, and then to ask the other person, what are some things I can do while you're away that would be helpful to you to have done while I'm gone? I think another factor is to say to them, how can we stay in touch while we're away? And the good news is, for example, the love languages can be spoken long distance by emails or phone calls or letters. But talking about that before you go can set the stage for your actually speaking love long distance.
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11: And so Acts chapter 15 may feel like the most irrelevant piece of writing you've ever come across, imaginable, sort of historical interest perhaps only. But actually, this chapter is the turning point of the whole story of the early church.
12: Welcome to The God-Centered Life with Josh Moody. The God-centered church, specifically grace, triumphs over legalism as we slide into Acts chapter 15 today. Josh Moody, senior pastor of College Church, located in Wheaton, Illinois. Thanks for joining us for this study. We're going to unpack this seemingly minor historical note and find that turning point that you're talking about, Josh. Sounds kind of major to me. We'll see how that develops. So let me ask you, what's up with legalism? Why is it so attractive to some?
13: I think, well, legalism is basically the teaching that we can save ourselves.
11: And the reason why that's attractive is because it's reliant on two propositions. Firstly, I'm not that bad, because if I can save myself, I can't be that bad.
12: Right.
11: Secondly, here are some simple, straightforward tasks to do to get saved. So it's quite attractive. The downside of it is, number one, you cannot save yourself.
12: The downside is pretty major. Yeah.
11: The tools don't work. So then you end up being, but you can see why it's appealing.
12: Yeah, yeah, exactly. Well, this is a fascinating look at a historical event that actually is a turning point in the church. Let's explore it further. Here's Josh.
11: Let's turn now to our Bibles. We're looking at Acts chapter 15 and beginning at verse 1. Some men came down from Judea to Antioch and were teaching the brothers, unless you are circumcised, according to the custom taught by Moses, you cannot be saved. This brought Paul and Barnabas into sharp dispute and debate with them. So Paul and Barnabas were appointed, along with some other believers, to go up to Jerusalem to see the apostles and elders about this question. The church sent them on their way, and as they traveled through Phoenicia and Samaria, they told how the Gentiles had been converted. This news made all the brothers very glad. When they came to Jerusalem, they were welcomed by the church and the apostles and elders, to whom they reported everything God had done through them. Then some of the believers who belonged to the party of the Pharisees stood up and said, "The Gentiles must be circumcised and required to obey the law of Moses." The apostles and elders met to consider this question. After much discussion, Peter got up and addressed them. "Brothers, you know that some time ago, God made a choice among you that the Gentiles might hear from my lips the message of the gospel and believe. God, who knows the heart, showed that he accepted them by giving the Holy Spirit to them, just as he did to us. He made no distinction between us and them, for he purified their hearts by faith. Now then, why do you try to test God by putting on the necks of the disciples a yoke that neither we nor our fathers have been able to bear? No, we believe it is through the grace of our Lord Jesus that we are saved, just as they are." The whole assembly became silent as they listened to Barnabas and Paul telling about the miraculous signs and wonders God had done among the Gentiles through them. When they finished, James spoke up. "Brothers, listen to me. Simon has described to us how God at first showed his concern by taking from the Gentiles a people for himself. The words of the prophets are in agreement with this, as it is written, 'After this I will return and rebuild David's fallen tent. Its ruins I will rebuild and I will restore it, that the remnant of men may seek the Lord and all the Gentiles who bear my name, says the Lord, who does these things that have been known for ages. It is my judgment, therefore, that we should not make it difficult for the Gentiles who are turning to God. Instead, we should write to them, telling them to abstain from food polluted by idols, from sexual immorality, from the meat of strangled animals, and from blood. For Moses has been preached in every city from the earliest times, and is read in the synagogues on every Sabbath." I've never met anyone who thinks they are a legalist. You know, we all know that rules are necessary, don't we? Without law of some kind or other, society would rapidly become chaotic, even dangerous. And so, of course, one man's legalist is another man's defender of appropriate law. And so legalism is an accusation we use of others, isn't it? It's not a badge that we ever like to claim for ourselves. Children, I sometimes think, are natural legalists. Children will say to each other, "That's not fair," or "I'm right, you're wrong," on and on and on, ad infinitum, etc. "He did it, no, she did it," etc., etc. And so what's going on there? Well, the child is claiming to be judge of the other. And that is part of the spirit of legalism. Do not judge, or you will be judged, as Jesus put it most famously, perhaps the one text that everyone seems to know these days. Of course, it's a spirit that religious people are particularly prone to. And if you're not religious here this morning, you may be thinking to yourself, well, what on earth does this have to do to me? There's no way I'm

0: I'm ever going to be prone to legalism. Well, you see, what this passage is about is securing for you and for future generations, looking forward from the time it happened and it was written about, a gospel of grace, not a religion of legalism or of judgment. And so it's very important, isn't it? You see, what they were saying was this, verse 1, unless you are circumcised according to the custom taught by Moses, you cannot be saved. Now, sometimes people therefore say legalism is only about salvation. But actually, legalism spills over, because it is primarily about salvation, it spills over, therefore, into our attitudes to others, and whether they are saved or not, and what we think about them, of course. So the pinnacle of legalism is saying that you have to obey the law to be saved. Jesus is not sufficient. There must be something else on top of Jesus for us to be saved. But that's the pinnacle. But legalism therefore changes how we view others. As I say, I've never met anyone who claims that they are a legalist. But I have met many who behave legalistically towards others. And I'm sure we have too. And therefore, unwittingly, they have a legalistic spirit. And so you can see the same kind of thing going on in our passage. This Pharisee party of Christians, for they were believers, we're told, they were Christians, they were believers. This Pharisee party of Christians do not just say, verse 1, unless you are circumcised according to the custom taught by Moses, you cannot be saved. They don't just say that. They also say, verse 5, the Gentiles must be circumcised and required to obey the law of Moses. And what's kind of the therefore there is the word must. See, and that betrays their legalism. They're insisting upon it. It is judging others, controlling others, enforcing upon others as a must, as a necessary and essential standard, that which actually is not necessary for salvation. And so Acts chapter 15 may feel like the most irrelevant piece of writing you've ever come across, imaginable, sort of historical interest perhaps only. But actually, and the book of Acts is clearly structured this way, if you read it through at a sitting, you would see it. It's clearly structured by Luke to indicate that this is his attitude. Actually, this chapter is the turning point of the whole story of the early church. So it's very important. They were faced with a dilemma. Should the new Gentile Christians be required to become Jews, as it were? That is, submit in sign, circumcision, and in substance to the law of Moses? Or can they be allowed to be a part of God's saved people purely through faith in Jesus?
1: Well, as is always the case, context adds so much to our understanding. So Josh will paint the bigger picture for us momentarily. In the meantime, look at this. We're just a week away from the Word Conference. Now, whether you're able to join us in person or join us via the new online option, we're excited to get together as a family of God and celebrate diving into God's Word. You can learn more and register at GodCenteredLife.org. Back into Acts 15 now. Here's Josh.
0: So first, let us understand the context here, for we need to get that right before we can see how this passage releases us from bondage to the law, as it really does. And you'll remember from last week, we saw one example of how Paul was reaching out to the Gentiles right before this council. And so this was the context that was stirring up all of the discussion and the difficulties and the trouble. The Jewish people had long, of course, hoped for the Gentiles' salvation, for the nations, of course. But they had always assumed that that salvation would mean that they became Jewish, as it were. But now Paul was out and about with stunning success, telling people, as we looked at his message last week, that because of Jesus' death and resurrection, the good news now was, Acts 13, verse 38 and 39, therefore, my brothers, I want you to know that through Jesus, the forgiveness of sins is proclaimed to you. Through him, Jesus, everyone who believes is justified from everything you could not be justified from by the law of Moses. And so in other words, he's saying Moses has, in a sense, passed

0: Jesus is here. And through faith in him, we can have forgiveness of sins and a justification, a pure, good, right, just standing before God, not through the works of the law of Moses, only through faith in Jesus. And it was radical, and it was deeply challenging to many people at the time. Now, what I want you to notice straight away as we try and understand the context here is what Paul was not saying. Paul was not saying that sin did not matter. Now, I've come across people who think that you're a legalist if you talk about sin. Well, not at all. In fact, the spirit of legalism is always a moral pride that downgrades how sinful we really are. Why is that, you say? Well, if I understand how sinful I am, I cannot possibly fall into the trap of thinking that I can be saved by the law. I cannot keep the law. I am sold, as Paul put it in his letter to the Romans, as a slave to sin. That what I want to do, I do not do, and the things I want to do, I cannot do. Wretched man that I am, who will rescue me from this body of death? Only Jesus. But the legalist doesn't see this. It is legalism that talks little of sin, but grace that talks much of sin. Why? Why does grace talk much of sin? Because, like a patient who needs to be persuaded that their symptoms that seem relatively benign are actually serious, those symptoms need to be emphasized and brought to the attention of the patient. Say, look, you see, this is really serious. You don't just need a band-aid, you need surgery. You need salvation, not a moral code. And that's why, though I started by saying that legalism is a spirit that religious people are particularly prone to, and that is true, I think, it is the very opposite of the Christian spirit. And actually, then, something that secular people are liable to as well. Let me ask yourself this question. Why do people not become Christians? Many different reasons for that, but here's one. And I've heard it many times, and I'm sure you have. I'm good enough already. I'm not a bad person. Really? Well, there can be no grace without any conviction of sin. Very often, you see, the secular person, just like the religious person, will then move on from that feeling of being a good person to judge others because they feel self-righteous. They feel good in themselves. I would never do that, whatever that may be. Now, in case anyone feels that we're trying to exclude ourselves by these different categories of those who are not legalists, we should say, in fact, and we should go further and say that we all do it naturally. For the very first and most serious sign of legalism is the spirit of judging others that we are all so prone to. I'm better than you. We say, you're better than me. We stand up and we look down the noses of those around us and say, I'm not like that. I would never do that. And actually, that is the very greatest sign when we're like that, that we need help most of all. What did Jesus say about this? He said, blessed are the meek. Blessed are the poor in spirit. Blessed are you who hunger and thirst for righteousness. Not you who think that you already are filled with righteousness, but you who know that you are not and hunger and thirst for it because you will be filled and receive grace and salvation. Now that's part of the context. But the other part is a real and profound conflict within the Christian church itself, isn't it? Can't shove that under the carpet. There was a real conflict going on here. Some men had come down from Judea to teach that circumcision and the law of Moses was necessary. And we learn from Paul's letter to the Galatians that these men had not only come down from Judea, they come down sort of claiming, perhaps implicitly, that they had the authority of James, the Lord's brother, who appears to be the leader among the Jerusalem church at this time, as we'll see. And so, of course, that became a very serious matter, setting apostle, it appeared, against apostle. And there was a sharp dispute and debate with them. Now, Paul was not always right. He was not Jesus. He was chief of sinners, and he made his own mistakes, I'm sure, in his missionary activities, though his words we have recorded in his letters are inspired and infallible. He himself was not. He was a sinner. But here, the dispute that he entered into, he was on the right side. He saw that the very nature of the gospel was at stake. If salvation required obedience to the law, then it was no longer by grace. Galatians chapter 2 would be a passage worth looking up afterwards and reading and seeing if you can get a sense of what Paul's saying there. In fact, actually, the conflict, as you see there, was even more serious, as we'd also learned from that letter to the Galatians. See, before the Jerusalem Council, these men came down, appearing to have the imprimatur of the apostles in Jerusalem, because they came from Jerusalem, perhaps even claimed to be under their authority. We don't know, but it seemed like that's what's going on. And then Peter, the apostle, they were saying that at least, the apostle who previously had been eating with the Gentiles, presumably including sharing in the Lord's Supper with them, now out of fear of these people who had come down from Jerusalem, withdrew from fellowship with the Gentiles. Now, all the apostles were human. Paul was, Peter was. It was a mistake that Peter made. And you can read about Peter's mistake and Paul's face-to-face rebuke of Peter in Galatians chapter 2, as I say. And so by withdrawing from table fellowship with the Gentiles, Peter was not acting in line with the gospel, Paul told him, we read in Galatians 2. He was saying that they were not part of the saved people unless they too, like him, were also circumcised. He was drawing a boundary there based upon the law and saying, you're not saved by his actions. And this, of course, destroyed the very foundations of the message that Paul preached and for which Jesus had given his life. And so, of course, it was a sharp dispute. So this had all happened before the council. And we read in the meeting itself how Peter had by then listened to Paul itself. Actually, a great sign that he had not himself become sort of finally captive to any spirit of legalism. For another sign, of course, of self-righteousness, of course, is the inability to listen to others and learn from them, even someone younger in the faith than him, like Paul. So we need to get this context right too, not just so we can have the history straight in our minds for a Bible test, though it's important to know the Bible does fit together like a puzzle where you can see it. Not just that though, but so that we can get a right view of the church. It is a very grave error to think of the church as infallible. We have an infallible God and an infallible Bible. But if you take those things seriously, everywhere in church history and in the Bible itself, we read of the church needing to learn, needing to grow, making mistakes, needing rebuke. And here, this New Testament church, which we tend to think of as so ideal and perfect, was even itself almost losing sight of the gospel itself. And so what does that mean? Well, it means that you and I should not be surprised at conflict in church life in our day or disagreements in church life. If Peter and Paul can disagree, then surely Christians today could as well, couldn't they? But look at how they handled the dispute. There was such charity, such wisdom, such illustration of that ancient principle in essentials unity, in non-essentials diversity, in all things charity. So this is the context we need to get it right, because it helps us to face up to our own sins and our own need of salvation, and the ongoing work of the Spirit in our lives, and it protects us against that demon self-righteousness. But then you may ask, what is the point of all this? What does it actually say, and what is its meaning for us? And for that, what we need to do is actually to focus on two sets of verses at the end of our passage this morning. So if you look down with me, you'll find them, and right at the end, you'll see the conclusion of the matter is drawn, and the ongoing principles are described from which we can learn to keep ourselves free from the delusory nature of legalism. And as it were, thereby, because we're free from that, open up our hearts to the wonderful fullness of God's love, his grace, his Spirit through faith alone. And it all can sort of pour with fresh vigor into our lives, and we're freed from this bondage of legalism. These such wonderful personal, moral, yes, dynamic fruit of the Spirit. So now we're going to look at verse 19, where James gives his judgment or conclusion or recommendation about the matter. And then we're going to look at verses 20 and 21 about how James applies that in their particular context and what that means for us as we try to minister grace with prudence and wisdom. So, second, as it were, what we learn from verse 19 is that, as it says, We should not make it difficult for the Gentiles who are turning to God. And this is a principle of such great importance that I do not fear any kind of overemphasis, any kind of exaggeration, a kind of underlining it for you, and making it a whole point of our time together this morning. This was the judgment, you see, that broke the logjam. But what was it about? Well, there are two aspects to it. Peter had spoken, Barnabas and Paul had spoken, they'd given their descriptions, then James spoke, he used the Jewish name of Peter, Simeon, in this context, very wisely, quoting from the Jewish scriptures to support his case, and the matter was settled. But what was his judgment? What's it about? What does it mean for us today? And there are two aspects to it. One, it is telling us that it is not our business to get in the way of another person's faith. We, he says, should not make it difficult for them who are turning to God. Paul puts it in another place. Who are you to judge another man's servant? And therefore you see the spirit of legalism is the spirit of the judge. Well, we are not the judge, brothers and sisters. It is not our business. That's up to God. He is the judge. We are fellow pilgrims. But the legalist spirit is the spirit of the master. It wants to be in charge of the other people's faith. It lords it over them. But we, James says, should not make it difficult for them. Now that seems relatively straightforward, but I wonder how often we are in trouble and conflicted on the inside or with others because we fail to apply this principle. Sometimes we, as it were, are the we in the situation. The people doing the judging. Sometimes we are, as it were, the they in the situation. The people being judged. But either way, it robs us of our peace, doesn't it? Who knows the heart but God, the heart knower, one of the specific phrases used in this book of Acts about God. We cannot determine what someone else's faith is. We should not try. When we do, we harm even ourselves of the beauty of fellowship with such a person, and we even hinder our relationship with God because we're setting ourselves in His place.
1: 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We're making our way through this fascinating study, and we have the first takeaway, not to get in the way of another person's faith. We'll continue to unpack this next time as we move on to the next takeaway as well. All in an effort to diffuse the spirit of legalism. 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
0: 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We are to consider each other better than ourselves. 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But why should they?
1: 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And this is your warm invitation to join us for the next edition of The God-Centered Life with Josh Moody.
2: 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I'm Angela. 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And I would even say that it's kind of a practice. I mean, it's something that God commands us to do. And I mean, for sure, it can be a process to get to that point of forgiveness. But it's something that God commands us to do. And the sooner we can teach people the practice of forgiveness, the better. We're giving away copies of The Big Brave Choice, Forgiving Like Jesus. It's a children's book by Pastor Joby Martin. 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If you'd like to get in on the drawing, text the word BRAVE to 877-933-2484. 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Coming up next is Destined for Victory.
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5: Do you catch yourself talking about somebody's past sins, even though Jesus has washed them clean? This is Susie Larson with another Grow and Go Moment, helping you to discover and enjoy what God wants to do in and through you. In the book of Acts, chapter 10, verse 28, we read this. Peter told them, "You know it is against our laws for a Jewish man to enter a Gentile home like this or to associate with you. But God has shown me that I should no longer think of anyone as impure or unclean." I once walked away from a conversation that I'd so wished I'd handled differently. A woman shared about someone's redemption story, but instead of celebrating the new things God had done, she wrinkled her nose and spoke of the sordid details from this redeemed woman's past. So many prickly barbs in a single conversation. Repeatedly, I tried to move the conversation to the positive, but to no avail. I wish I would have stopped the flow completely and reminded this precious tribe that if Jesus has chosen to forget her sins and ours, we should too. After Jesus' resurrection, the Holy Spirit empowered the disciples to turn the world upside down. He also blew it to smithereens. One day during a time of prayer, the Lord showed Peter that the Gentiles were not unclean or inferior people. They were ones Jesus loved and came to save. Your journey and mine, with all of its twists and turns, highs and lows, well, it's sacred, holy ground to our Father. We'd be wise to treat one another's story with the kind of love, honor, and consideration our Father has shown us. If you're hanging on to salacious parts of your story or even someone else's, you've got to give those details to God. Don't call something unclean that Jesus has declared clean, precious, forgiven, and free. This is Susie Larson with another Grow and Go Moment. For more resources, go to growandgotoday.com.
6: You are valuable. 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

0: enemies. Some folk are going to show up in your life who oppose you and oppose what God is doing in your life.
1: Hello, and thanks for joining us for today's Destined for Victory with Pastor Paul Shepherd. Always a pleasure to have you with us. Well, for the past few days, we've been learning about the right way to handle two groups of people that sometimes come into our lives, deserters and disappointers. But there's a third group we have to learn to deal with, detractors. 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

0: to Pastor Paul's message, I've Got a New Attitude.
1: Romans chapter 12, verses 1 and 2. Paul says, therefore, I urge you, brothers, in view of God's mercy, to offer your bodies as living sacrifices, holy and pleasing to God. This is your spiritual act of worship. Do not conform any longer to the pattern of this world, but be transformed by the renewing of your mind. Then you will be able to test and approve what God's will is, His good, pleasing, and perfect will. We've been seeing from the pages of Scripture that God intends to make us new creations. In fact, he says very plainly, Paul does in 2 Corinthians 5:17, if anyone's in Christ, he or she is a new creation, a new kind of person. And we've been looking in this series as how we become new experientially, how that newness is to impact our everyday life. And we've been focused especially on being a new kind of person as we deal with challenged and broken relationships. How do you deal with the fact that not all of your relationships are everything you want them to be or expected them to be? How can God give us a new attitude with regard to our relationships? So we've been looking at a case study in 2 Timothy chapter 4, and I want us to turn our attention there again as we pick up with this theme from the words of the Apostle Paul, who when he was in jail, soon to be executed for his faith in Christ, he gave us some insight into what it looks like to be victorious in relationships, even when there are some challenges there. Go with me to 2 Timothy chapter 4, where we've already seen Paul discuss the fact that he had someone who deserted him, a young man who deserted him named Demas. He said, Demas, because he loved this present world, has deserted me. What do you do when people who you thought you could count on desert you? We have looked at that. And then Paul went on to mention a couple of people, Titus and Crescens, who disappointed him because they were not available to be there with him in this hour of need and challenge. And we have

talked about the fact that disappointers are going to come into all of our lives. People who love you can and will disappoint you. And I talked extensively about how to handle that, whether it's in your marriage or in your circle of friends and those that you have pulled into your innermost circle to walk with you. I need you to know that they are gonna disappoint you. They don't want to, they love you, but every now and then, people who love you are gonna let you down. And I talked about the importance of giving those people permission to be human and to understand that they will have a limited capacity to deal with you in your hour of need. Now, as we continue to look at this passage, Paul talks about another category. He has talked about a deserter. He has talked about disappointers. And now I want you to see that he mentions a detractor, a detractor. Here in 2 Timothy chapter 4, look at verses 14 and 15, where Paul says, "Alexander, the metal worker, did me a great deal of harm. The Lord will repay him for what he has done. You too should be on your guard against him because he strongly opposed our message." I want to help you understand that God wants to give you a new attitude in your life and give you victory in your relationships when people desert you, when people disappoint you. And I want to let you know you are going to have another category of people that I call detractors. Detractors, in other words, people who are your enemies, people who oppose you and oppose what God is doing in your life. Paul said that I have this man named Alexander who has opposed me. And in fact, he said he has done me a great deal of harm. And I want to let you know, as you walk with God, you are going to run into some people who are full-fledged.

detractors, people who were their enemies, people who opposed them and opposed what they stood for. I need you to understand something. When you have enemies because you're living with the Lord, it's a good sign that you are on the right road. Because people aren't going to mess with you much when you are running with them, doing nothing in particular, certainly not serving God, certainly not pleasing God. You're not going to have as many enemies as when you decide, you know what? I'm going where God wants to take me. I'm going to let him cause a difference to take place in my life. As sure as you set your heart to follow God, you are going to have some enemies. Some folk are going to show up in your life who oppose you and oppose what God is doing in your life. And I want you to know, as we look at Paul's example, that we are to be aware of our enemies. Get used to the idea you have enemies. You're going to face them. And if you haven't faced them yet, keep on living. They are on their way. They're on their way. They are coming into your life. They are somewhere in a line waiting to be dispatched into your life. And after a while, the next one gets to go. And here they show up with their attitude and their opinions and their naysaying and their ridicule and their attempts to do you harm. It's going to happen way back in the beginning of redemptive history. Go all the way back to Genesis chapter 4. Genesis, the book of beginnings. And in chapter 4, you see the first detractor show up. And he is in the family of the man he hates. You have Abel offering to the Lord a sacrifice that pleases God, and you have his brother named Cain offering to the Lord a pitiful sacrifice that displeases God. And instead of Cain repenting before God and saying, Lord, I'm so sorry I displeased you, that I dishonored you by the way I sacrificed to you. Lord, please forgive me and give me an opportunity to make it right. Instead of doing that, he turns his hatred toward his brother. Some people only hate you because you're doing right. You didn't have to do anything to them. Abel wasn't bothering his brother. He's sacrificing to the Lord. But his brother, instead of repenting, acknowledging his need to be right, he turns his attitude toward his brother and he kills him. And let me tell you something, you're going to run into that attitude. You're going to find some people who hate you just because you're doing right. You're going to find some people who hate you just because you've decided you are not going to be a caterpillar, you're going to be a butterfly. And soon as you start flying, there are going to be some folk on the ground plotting to shoot you down out of the air. That's just the way it goes. It started way back in the book of Genesis. Later on in Genesis, you see a man named Joseph. I preached about him many times. Young man in his own family, he found his detractor just like Abel did. Listen, not everybody who is skin to you is really kin to you. Some people who are in your bloodline aren't on the journey of letting God have his way in their lives. And sometimes your enemies can be of your own household. And so you got to learn that when you walk with the Lord, you have to stay strapped and ready to do spiritual warfare, because there are some people who hate you and hate what you stand for. Joseph's own brothers hated him because he was spoiled, first of all. Now, that was their daddy's fault. They had a dysfunctional family. You know the story. The Bible says in Genesis 37, Jacob loved Joseph more than his other sons. Now, you know that's messed up. When a parent loves one kid more than the other children, you might identify more on, you know, a personality basis, but you shouldn't love one child more than another one. If you have that kind of problem, you need to hit the altar. Let somebody pray for you and let somebody talk to you and get your mind renewed by the word of God, because all of your children deserve your utmost love and respect. Jacob didn't understand it. He loved Joseph more than the other boys. And then Joseph had a dream from the Lord. In fact, he had two dreams where God was showing him, I'm going to make you prominent, so prominent that even your family will bow to you one day. And Joseph, with his young self, not understanding,

0: dynamics and all that. He just went and told the family what God was saying to him through this dream. Listen, be careful who you tell your dreams to. Because not everybody can handle where God is taking you. Some people can't be happy for you. The test of the folk that are truly kin to you, spiritually speaking, and emotionally compatible with you, are people who not only mourn with you when you mourn, but who rejoice with you when you rejoice. I know the folk I can trust because when God blesses me, they're happy.
1: 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I've got a new attitude.
0: When God blesses me and folk are rolling their eyes and sucking their teeth and saying, oh, he think he all that now. I know that's somebody I can't trust. If you can't rejoice with me when God is blessing me, I cannot really count on you to come through for me in my moments of need. And he told his dreams to the wrong folk, and the Bible says they hated him all the more because of where God was taking him. Some people hate you because they see your life going higher, going in a better direction than theirs, and rather than join you on the journey, they'd rather get mad at you. And that's what his brothers did. And you know the story. His brothers were going to throw him in a pit and leave him to die. But then they said, no, we don't want his blood on our hands, so let's sell him as a slave. They saw some merchants coming down the road, and they pulled him out of the pit only to sell him as a slave. Listen, you got to understand that there are some people in your life who want to get rid of you, who don't want your influence, and they will assassinate your character. They will run your name down. They will do whatever it takes. And you have to be prepared as a person who's determined to walk with God to deal redemptively and appropriately with your enemies, because they are throughout the pages of Scripture to give us some case studies. Look at Elijah, man of God, powerful prophet in the Old Testament. The Lord used him in significant ways, but one day he called King Ahab and his wife Jezebel on the fact that they had led Israel into idolatry. And the Lord judged Israel by sending a drought. And he said, there'll be no rain or dew until I give the word, because God wants you to know that he is in charge. And you know the story, that there was no rain or dew, and God judged Israel because of their idolatry. Well, instead of getting right, they continued to hearken to these false prophets, and one day there was a showdown on Mount Carmel. You read about it in 1 Kings chapter 18, and you know the story, how God used Elijah and how he marvelously proved that he was the true and living God, and those false prophets were slain as God continued to judge idolatry. Well, when you get over into 1 Kings 19, instead of Ahab repenting and saying, Lord, we're so sorry for our idolatry, he went home, told his wife Jezebel, who was really the king. You know, he thought he was the head, but she was the neck that turned the head. He went home and told Jezebel, Elijah killed all your prophets. And she said, let me handle this. And she put out a contract on that man of God. She was so bad a sister that she told him she was going to have him killed. You know, normally if you're going to kill somebody, you don't want to give them a heads up. This sister was so bad, she sent word. She said, tell Elijah that by this time tomorrow, he'll be dead. That's a bad girl. And you got some Jezebels in your life who hate you and don't mind you knowing they hate you, who have it in for

0: and don't mind you knowing they have it in for you. And of course, in that moment of humanity, whenever I read 1 Kings 19, I'm always struck by the humanity even of a prophet, a man of God. You got to understand, those of us who are used of God publicly, we still have to walk with God. We still have to adhere to his word. We're cut from the same fabric you're cut from. And here was a man mightily used of God. One day he's calling down fire from heaven and God is showing up in a big and powerful way. You'd have thought somebody with all that anointing, when he gets word that Jezebel's trying to kill him, you'd have thought that 1 Kings 19 would say, and when word came to Elijah that Jezebel was going to have him killed, Elijah, the man of God, said, oh, please. That's what I would expect to read. I would expect to read, Elijah said, tell Jezebel, talk to the hand. Tell Jezebel that I am Novocaine because I am not feeling her. You know, something like that. But read 1 Kings 19 and here's what you'll see. Elijah got that word and he ran for his life. How you calling down fire one day and scared of one woman the next day? But that's humanity for you. We've all had those inconsistencies in our approach to life. And it shows you that when you're doing the will of God, you're going to run into some enemies. I want to let you know, detractors are coming. Face it, you're not going to escape earth. You're not going to make it out of this life without people hating you. Take it as a sign. God must be up to something good in my life. If folk want to take time to hate me, if they want to go through all those changes to try to come against me, it must mean that I'm headed somewhere good. And you just got to make up in your mind, I am going to let the Lord renew my mind and give me victory in my life despite my detractors. And I got a word for you that you need to be on guard for them. Now look at what Paul said. Paul said, he did me a great deal of harm and the Lord is going to repay him for what he has done. Here's the first thing I want you to understand. When dealing with your detractors, do not take personal vengeance. Vengeance is the Lord's. Paul said you need to have a renewed mind so that you don't sweat your detractors. You know why? Because no weapon formed against you is going to prosper. Now you need to get that in your spirit. No weapon is going to prosper, meaning they can do you some harm. They can have some negative impact on you. They can slow down some things as they did with Paul, but they will not ultimately succeed in destroying you or what God is doing in your life. No weapon formed against you is going to prosper. Doesn't mean the weapon won't be formed. It doesn't mean the weapon won't be fired. It just means that it won't take you out. I want somebody to know God is saying to you through this message that I will not allow your enemies to write the last chapter of your life. I will not allow your enemies to dictate what happens to you. I want you to know I have begun a good work in you and I'm going to bring it to conclusion. In fact, when Paul writes about Alexander, he's sitting in jail awaiting execution for being a servant of Christ. And in fact, it was during this imprisonment that he was let out and he was beheaded. Paul lost his head and went home to be with the Lord. But it was a moment of triumph, not a moment of defeat. When you leave here, it'll be on God's terms, not the devil's terms. It'll be when God says he is ready to take you from labor to reward. And I want to let somebody know that you need to gird your loins and have faith in your heart and say, God, I'm going to believe you that my enemies will not get to write my story. And I want you to know that you have to have a redemptive attitude where your detractors are concerned. Now, Paul says, may the Lord repay him for what he has done. I want you to understand your enemies are in trouble with your daddy. You have the ultimate father when you serve the Lord. And he says, no, don't you take out vengeance. I'll deal with your enemies. And when they run into your daddy, they got problems on their hands. And you are free to just give your enemies to God. But notice what Paul said. He said, the man did me a great deal of harm. May the Lord reward him for what he's done. And then he tells his spiritual son, Timothy, he says, now you need to be on your guard against him. You need to be on your guard. I like that Paul said that because sometimes in the church, we practice foolish faith. Sometimes we practice sloppy agape. We try to be so loving until we just walk right in to harm's way. And we just act like, well, you know, we just need to love people and all of that. When a person hates you, believe them. Don't put yourself in harm's way when you know you have enemies arrayed against you. Paul tells Timothy, be on your guard. I need to help you as a follower of Christ understand that you need to be on your guard against people who hate you. Just because God has promised that their weapons will not prosper doesn't mean you should walk out into harm's way. Don't practice foolish faith.
1: Jesus said, the servant is not greater than his master. If they persecuted me, they will persecute you. 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
0: That's what you need to do with your enemies. 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Don't let them discourage you with their words or their hateful actions, because God is up to something good in your life.
1: 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Until then, remember, he who began a good work in you will bring it to completion. In Christ, you are destined for victory.

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5: 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See, Jesus won't allow us to set an upper price limit. He said, if anyone would come after me, he must deny himself and take up his cross and follow me. He doesn't tell us what that cross will be, only that we have to be ready to take it up. And then Jesus says something else. For whoever would save his life will lose it. But whoever loses his life for my sake and the gospel's will save it. Following Jesus is always worth it, no matter what it costs.
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7: 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David later wrote in Psalm 91, he will cover you with his wings. 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
1: This is Revive Our Hearts with Nancy DeMoss Walgamuth, author of Surrender, The Heart God Controls. For Monday, October 5th, I'm Dana Gresh. You know, one of the most important things parents can pass along to their children is an understanding of the Bible, of who Jesus is. Nancy, I just wonder, how did your parents pass that on to you?
2: Oh, wow. There's so many different ways. For sure, I saw in my parents their heart for the Word of God, their love for biblical doctrine, their love for Jesus. And then there was reading the Bible as a family. Family devotions. Now, both of my parents would have told you that with seven children and quite an age range, that this was not as consistent or as meaningful always as what they would have hoped for. I think a lot of parents would say that. But we knew that there were times when we would just stop and read the Bible together as a family. Being in gospel preaching, biblically sound churches over the years, that was a huge thing in my life. And there was the advantage of a Christian school education, which I am so, so thankful for. But you know, one of the pitfalls when we're trying to pass on biblical truth to children is sometimes a tendency to reduce the message to some simplistic do's and don'ts. It's easy to tell kids, be good like this biblical character, or don't be bad like this biblical character. But that can really miss the heart of the gospel that says we're all sinners in need of a Savior. For many years, Barbara Riach led the Children's Division for Bible Study Fellowship, BSF. I know that many of our listeners have been involved in that over the years, and now perhaps your children have as well. Barbara has a heart for passing on the truth of the gospel to children. And she gave the message we're about to hear to a group of BSF children's leaders. And when one of our team members heard it, she said, "We've got to share this with our listeners." So that's what we're doing today. It applies to parents and really to anyone who's teaching children or investing in the next generation, which, by the way, we all should be doing. Now, since she first shared this message, Barbara has gone home to be with the Lord, but her legacy here at Revive Our Hearts is a sweet one. She was a wonderful author, and she faithfully contributed to the Revive Our Hearts blog. I'm so glad we can continue to learn from her today. Let's listen.
0: The gospel is the most important truth to understand. Listen to how the Apostle Paul said it in his letter to the church in Corinth. In 1 Corinthians 15, 3 and 4, Paul says, "For I delivered to you as of first importance what I also received, that Christ died for our sins in accordance with the scriptures, that he was buried, and that he was raised on the third day in accordance with the scriptures." This is the gospel. It's the matter of first importance. It is the most important truth that we can teach a child. And since the gospel is central to our faith, we must keep it central to our teaching. So here's some clarification. The gospel is not a presentation of the way of salvation. It's not a pamphlet of how to receive Christ. It's not telling children to ask Jesus into your heart. The gospel is the truth of God's plan through Jesus Christ. And it's the scarlet thread that we see woven through scriptures. Starting in Genesis, we learn of the gospel. And we have it all the way through, chapter by chapter, until we learn about Jesus Christ and see the end of the story. So, this is the gospel, and that's the clarification of it. But here's the problem. Teachers fight against a spiritual enemy who delights in taking the gospel and twisting it so that there's a subtle deception that often creeps through that we can call moralism. It is an outward conformity to a set of behavioral rules. So it sounds like this when we say things like, "Emily, you make God happy when you share the toys." Or, "Ryan, God is so

0: Oh, pleased with you when you complete your school program lesson each week. You know, it kind of sounds like we're communicating to a child or student that they're accepted to God on the basis of what they do and on their good behavior. And the danger is that we end up with little Pharisees who can really learn to be religious. I mean, they can catch it that this is a religious thing, and this is what you do to make me happy. But it's not necessarily that they have a heart transformed by God's grace through faith in Jesus Christ. So it is really important for all of us to recognize the difference between teaching that is moralistic and teaching that is gospel-centered. So the gospel centered teaching says that our behavior can never be good enough to make us right with God. And the gospel centered teaching says that the gospel is the story of God sending Jesus into the world to be right for us. The gospel is the story of Jesus giving us his righteousness in exchange for our sin. And when the gospel is clear, a child knows that it's not about feeling good or bad about their behavior that saves or doesn't save or fulfills them or doesn't. It is about God and his glorious plan of redemption through Jesus Christ. So the aim of this talk is to help you clearly understand the difference between moralism and gospel-centered teaching, and to know how to teach the truth of the gospel. So let me just say, let's just start with a little bit of groundwork and remind ourselves what kids are like. What do we know about kids? What do we know that's in their hearts? Kids love themselves. They love themselves, and their main aim in life is to be happy. One family related that they were teaching their four-year-old to understand some basic truths of the Christian faith and posed the question, who is the greatest being in the universe? And this little four-year-old, without skipping a beat, said, me. Kids love applause. We don't make them idol worshipers. They already are. They idolize themselves. Now, our system in our world really has analyzed this trait. And they want to feed on it to make kids feel fulfilled in life. So they think that if we take this trait and build on it in a child, we will actually create little human beings who feel satisfied, successful, confident, and happy. And so behind all that affirmation, praise, all the trophies that we see for every little thing that a child does today in our classrooms, on the sports field, in our homes, is the aim of building a child's self-esteem. Number two, the second thing we can know about kids is that they measure their worth by comparing themselves to others. They reckon that they are okay with themselves by looking at someone else and saying, well, I must be good because I'm not as bad as he is. Or I must be kind of bad because I'm not as good as she is. And so they have this sense that they're trying to measure their own worth. And very often, they end up with a sense of inferiority. That is a big problem for really all of us. And they work with this by, first of all, becoming very critical of others. And this is why we have little tattletalers. And with our older kids, well, they have the problem of gossiping, don't they? Or laughing at each other. And they're dealing with their sense of inferiority through this. And then have you ever noticed that at the same time as they're pointing the finger at somebody else, they seem to have a very high tolerance of their own faults. They have lots of blind spots. And they're very defensive about any hint that what they have done is wrong. They have lots of excuses for everything that they do. Now, the world system concentrates on building a child up so that when they all reach this point of comparing themselves with others, they will have such a strong sense of feeling good about themselves that they will feel better than others. And the world says, don't ever make a child feel like they are wrong, because that leads to a sense of feeling guilty. And guilt will only lead to a greater sense of inferiority. The next thing is that kids strive to be accepted. They want to be included in the group or the team, whatever it takes. And kids learn very early in life that their behavior determines if they're going to be accepted or rejected by the group. They quickly learn from you adults whether they are acceptable or rebellious, because they know we put them in either one of those categories right off as we try to figure out who they are and how we're going to handle it. Now, the world system says, okay, well, instead of fighting it, let's work off this trait, and let's teach kids how to be acceptable by rewarding them when they behave and punishing them when they disobey. And behavior modification techniques are fairly effective in fixing discipline issues. But the world system may produce moral behavior and at the same time not make any lasting impression on the heart. Behavior modification techniques are not effective when it comes to changing the heart. Heart transformation is the work of God. And only He can change us from the inside so that there then comes this maturity and this lasting change of behavior outwardly. So how do we teach the truth of the gospel then? Remember, the world system says that we want our kids to be happy and fulfilled, and the best way to do this is to build up their self-esteem. Now, we buy into this too. And the problem is that a child doesn't learn that God is the center of the universe when we treat them like they are the center of the universe. Now, of course, we want to encourage them, so please hear me rightly. But our applause and our exaggerated praise and all the awards that we might think are going to spur them on, or the fact that we sometimes tell them that they have so many good qualities to offer God, when we attempt to encourage them in those ways, it's really not helping them to get to the issues that are in their hearts. Sometimes we unwisely message things like, you know, when you become a Christian, God will help you to be all you want to be. And we hope that will attract them to God. But in their minds, God becomes one who exists to give them everything they need to be happy. And in effect, we only reinforce those idols that are in their heart, the greatest one being themselves. But with gospel-centered teaching, a child learns that it's all about God. That we're created to know Him, to love Him, to enjoy Him, and the purpose of our life is to glorify Him, not ourselves. And that true fulfillment is not ours through our achievements, through our successes, or our moralistic behavior. Lasting happiness is found in God and living to His glory. So our kids do need to know that God loves them, but not because they have anything to offer Him, and not because He needs them for any particular work. Forgiveness and acceptance come to them not because they deserve it, but because of God's great mercy and love. And because He has satisfied His justice by pouring out His wrath against His dearly loved Son. So we want our kids to realize that all the applause goes to God. And as a teacher and a leader, here is a good question for you to ask yourself. When I teach the Bible story or the Bible lesson, who is the main character? Is it God? Because God will be magnified in your teaching when he is magnified in your own heart first. Every time I teach the Bible, it's with how can I best communicate God and his attributes. So here's number one tool for you as you begin thinking about teaching in a God-centered way. The message of the text is about God. So just teach in a way to keep God the main character, no matter what passage of Scripture you are in. And then ask him to help you keep him central. He is the hero of every Bible story and Bible lesson. Let's go on to that second point then and talk about how kids measure their worth by comparing themselves to others. Remember, the world system says that we don't want kids to feel inferior to others, so we build up their strengths and we don't talk about their weakness. Well, one subtle way we buy into this as we teach from the scripture passage is that we hesitate to talk about the realities of sin, and that sin is in our hearts. It's our biggest problem. The closest some teachers will get to talking about sin is to speak of it in terms of what it's the problem that everybody else has. And so teachers will talk in terms of those people, you know, those people, the ones with the tattoos, or those who are on drugs, or those who are living in that same sex relationship. With preschoolers, it might work out that we shun that uncooperative child and say something that everybody else will hear, like, God is not pleased with Karen today. And we're really sending a message to all of the children, you better not act like Karen. You better not act like those people with tattoos and who are on drugs and who are living in same-sex relationships. Because, and this is whether we say it or not, what we are really messaging is that God loves us when we stay on the right side, when we behave in the right way. And as long as you stay on our side, you are better than those people, and God will love you. See, kids want so much to be on the right side of this comparison game. And when we teach like that, and that there are some who are clean and some who are not clean, and you really want to be part of the clean people, you know, this is a statement they end up saying about themselves. That's a moralistic statement. You know, in comparison to others, I work hard. I don't do all those bad things my friends are doing. I'm pretty moral, so I'm worthy of God's love. And sinners who do not live a clean, obedient life are not loved by God. Now, the problem is that one day when they are confronted with the sin in their heart, however clean on the surface they have been, they will think God can't possibly love them. And they don't ever develop or have that heart of God to love their neighbor as themselves and go to those who are lost with the truth of the gospel. Now, gospel-centered teaching says, don't compare yourself to other people. Compare yourself to God, who is completely holy, righteous, and just. And one thing we will find from that when we do is that we all fall short of the glory of God, and we all deserve his eternal punishment for sin. You know, it really, truly is compassionate to teach the truth about sin. because we each need to know that at the core of our being, we are sinful. The Bible teaches it clearly. Romans 3 says, we have all sinned and fallen short of the glory of God. In fact, we are actually dead. In the most important sense of our being, our spiritual sense, we are dead, the Bible tells us, because of trespasses and sins. That's Ephesians 2. And with everything in our heart, we will always prefer darkness and hate the light, John 3:19 tells us. And that even in our best efforts, we fall short and are unable to please God. The Bible says that without faith, it is impossible to please God. And from Romans 8, those who are in the realm of the flesh cannot please God. So the world says, oh, don't tell a child this. It will only increase their sense of inferiority, and that will lead to depression. But the very truth of the matter is that the best thing that can happen to a child is to experience this conviction of the Holy Spirit and admit the envy, the self-pity, the bitterness, the feelings of failure that have made them feel inferior in the first place. So a child, a student who absorbs this truth might say about themselves when they have this gospel-centered understanding, my identity is based on the one who died for his enemies. I'm saved by grace, and I want that same heart of God for others.
1: That was Barbara Riach reminding us of an important truth. We are all sinners. Since presenting that message, this sweet friend has gone home to be with Jesus, but that truth still stands. You know, it's so easy when we're teaching younger kids to ignore that truth and to fall back on stories with easy to understand morals, but Barbara's message shows us why it's important for us to understand the gospel. We can never be good enough to please a holy God, but there's hope. We'll hear the second half of Barbara's message tomorrow. It's all about Jesus and the ways we can share the truth of the gospel with children. You know, we're able to share practical gospel-centered teaching like you just heard because listeners give to support Revive Our Hearts. 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
2: 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Susie Larson has put together a bunch of audio messages that if you are in this

0: 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And then I also want you to stick around. Coming up on Time of Grace, Pastor Mike Novotny is going to tackle a complicated question. Can a Christian date someone who doesn't share their faith? We're going to discover what the Bible has to say and why the answer requires more than a simple yes or no. Time of Grace is next.
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3: What's really first in your life? Hi, I'm Chuck Bentley with My Money Life from Crown. Howard Hughes was one of the richest, most influential people in the world during his life, which ended in 1976. And many like him get to the end of their lives and ask, is this what life's all about? What good is all this money? A Crown class saved me from running after more. At age 42, I learned that in Christ we're granted the privilege of managing resources for God's glory. Larry Burkett, the founder of Crown, was saved at age 32. He surrendered fully to the Lord despite not knowing Him well at the time. He said, God, if you'll make it clear, I'll do whatever you say. You'll have to deal with my ignorance because I'm really ignorant of the Bible, but I will never be rebellious or disobedient again. So make it clear and I'll do it. From there, Larry began to read and memorize Scripture. He absorbed it not just in his mind, but into his heart, and God directed him for the rest of his life. God's Word is clear about what He wants us to do. We don't just obey very well. It doesn't just give us financial principles. It tells us to love others and to get our priorities straight. When we put God first, it impacts our entire life. It doesn't cost anything to say, I believe in you, Lord. I'll put you first. But if you live it, it will cost you something. Have you put God first in your life? Is there an area of your life that you're holding back? Ask the Lord to show you what that is and then surrender it to Him. And if you need encouragement to wisely manage your finances, check out Crown's Budget Coaching Program. 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
4: 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It is no longer good for anything except to be thrown out and trampled underfoot. 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
9: Every single year here at our church, the Sunday after Christmas Eve, we have a very special service that we call Q&A Sunday. Instead of me preparing a message, I just pray myself up, study the Bible, put on extra deodorant, because you get to ask me anything about anything. And we've been doing this for over a decade, so I've gotten thousands and thousands and thousands of questions, things that you're curious about. And what I've noticed is that hundreds and hundreds and hundreds of those questions could all fit into a category called, can a Christian, it's like if you've been saved by Jesus, if you know that He died on the cross for the forgiveness of your sins, the number one thing you want to do with the rest of your life is to say thank you to Him by doing what He wants. But there's a lot of questions where you don't really know what exactly Jesus wants. And so you ask, when it's anonymous and when it's safe, hey, Pastor Mike, can a Christian blank? I've gotten questions like, can a Christian listen to hip-hop music? That was my question when I was 16. You know, it's not exactly the most sanctified, holy stuff, you know, booty shaking, violence, gang, everything. Like, can a Christian do that? Or can a Christian listen to country music? Glorifying girls in tight denim jeans and extra shots of whiskey at the bar. Is that okay for a Christian to do? Can a Christian listen to the new Taylor Swift album? Not exactly promoting the values of Jesus. What exactly should a Christian do? And what about the shows and the movies that we watch? Can a Christian watch Game of Thrones with some of its scenes? Can you watch trashy reality television, Love Island, The Bachelor, as long as you're using it to learn what not to do with your life? Can you watch Dancing with the Stars with some of the outfits that the women wear and the guys wear while they're dancing? What exactly can a Christian do? Can a Christian celebrate Halloween with its not-so-Christian origins, or Christmas or Easter, sometimes connected to ancient pagan holidays? What exactly can a Christian do? Can a Christian get a tattoo? Can a Christian use birth control? Can Christians live together before they're married? Can a Christian use IVF if they want to start a family? Can a Christian just watch church online instead of coming to the actual church? What exactly can a Christian do? There are endless questions that you have asked me as a pastor. And here's what I've learned. The answer to almost all those questions is really tricky, because there's two really easy things that you can say that aren't exactly what God says in His Word. I've noticed that some people who are really passionate about their faith, they take the teachings of Jesus with utmost seriousness. They know that sin is not a joke and that He has called us to live a holy life. I've noticed that many people like that are very, very tempted to use the slippery slope argument to say that Christians can't do things that the Bible doesn't explicitly say. Like, because one thing might lead to another thing, which might take you over the line that Jesus doesn't want you to cross. Sometimes Christians will use their own opinions and traditions and say, this is the new line that you can't cross. I actually had a college professor, one of my favorites. He's in heaven now. And he always told us that Christians should not dance. And he explained why he said it. I can do my impression of him. He says, because, gentlemen, dancing is a vertical expression of a horizontal desire. Well, if you've ever been at the club or high school dance, you know that sometimes it is. And so safer, he thought, never to dance than to fall into sexual sins that you can't take back. It's so tempting to, you know, think of the thing that's going to get you too close to the line that you end up making new rules. This is really tempting for some Christians to say, no, never, because one thing might lead to another. On the other hand, there's other people, I would say, who maybe aren't as like super, super passionate about the Word of God, who say, unless there's like word for word, verbatim, a chapter in a verse, then sure, whatever. Bible doesn't explicitly say that you can't, and so they just go,

on their merry way. And what often happens is they haven't thought things through deeply enough, and they end up stepping over the line that Jesus explicitly said that they should not cross. I've learned when we ask questions, can a Christian, we really have to be careful not to say no, never, or well, sure, whatever. Instead, we have to really slow down and think deeply about both what the Bible says and what it doesn't explicitly say. And that's what I want to do with you today and in the weeks to come. We're kicking off this series called Can a Christian? And we're going to wrestle with some really big questions that require lots of your attention. The answers are not simple or simplistic. You have to be very careful to resist the voices that want to pull you into unbiblical places. We're going to wrestle with questions like, can a Christian vote for that political party? You know, that one whose official platform says things that go against the very word of God, some of whose politicians model and shape people to do things, to talk in ways that would make angels cringe. Can you vote for that? Can you check the box, be supportive of someone or a group of someone's who supports that? Can a Christian? We're going to wrestle with a question that my wife and I wrestled with when we met our freshman year of college. Can a Christian attend a public school? I went to public school my whole life. She went to Christian school her whole life. When we have kids, where are we going to send them?

that drank alcohol. Is that okay, or did we miss something culturally? Are both bad? Can both be good in moderation? What if it's legal? What if it's medicinal? What exactly can a Christian do, and what can't they? If we're not just going to rely on tradition or what our parents taught us, but actually get back to the Bible, what would you say? What passage would you quote to try to answer those questions? Now, if you want to add to the Bible, the answers are easy. If you want to subtract some really important principles from the Bible,

0: explicitly taught, then the answers are actually very complex. I just want to warn you, you better get a good night's sleep before these sermons. They will not be filling a simple blank. I kind of knew that before you started, Pastor. They're going to push you, challenge you, force you to wrestle with different tensions. You're going to have to bring all of yourself, all of your heart, and two wide open ears so that we can know what God says and what he doesn't. And I should have warned you last night because today is one of those days. Here's our question for today if you're taking notes in your program. Can a Christian date or even marry a non-Christian? If I could expand the question, if I could rewrite the bulletin, I would ask it this way. Can a Christian get romantically serious with someone that's not on the same spiritual page? If you believe in Jesus, but he doesn't, if you go to church, but she doesn't, if he used to go to church and you still do, what relationship can you have? If he's never heard the gospel, can you get serious in a relationship like that? If he's heard the gospel and isn't so interested in the gospel, relationally, what exactly should a Christian do when you're not on the same page? Now, you know how much this question matters because you can either think of your own story or someone you love when you had to answer it. Yeah, maybe you fell for someone who was not yet following Jesus. What do you do? Do you just wait to go out for coffee until they figure out their faith? Or do you start a relationship and hope it somehow works out? And maybe you have a kid someday or a godson who gets in a relationship and your godson's passionate about church, but the girl that he met isn't just yet. What would you say to him? What passages would you open your Bible to guide him? Maybe it's your best friend who's dating, who just went through a breakup. And if there was the perfect candidate who loved her and loved Jesus at the same time, she'd pick it, but there isn't. So what should she do? How far can she flex? How much of a risk is a person willing to take? What would you do? Or if you were speaking to my daughters as they start dating, what would you say to them?
1: This is Time of Grace. We'll be back in a moment with more of today's message. Life is full of difficult questions. The good news is that God isn't silent about the things that matter most. And every day through Time of Grace, people are discovering what God actually says in His Word, finding clarity instead of confusion, truth instead of opinion, and hope that leads them closer to Jesus. 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In this book, Pastor Mike opens God's Word to address some of today's toughest questions with biblical truth, compassion, and grace. 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And thank you for helping people discover God's truth. Now, let's get back to Pastor Mike.
0: This is so tricky for ways that many of you understand that I don't. I never went on a date until almost my freshman year of college. My friends would say there was a reason for that. But when I met the girl, my second ever date, Kim, who now became my wife, she was more passionate about Jesus than I was. I never had to wrestle with this. It was just, is there a connection? Is there chemistry? Do we get along? Do we bring each other joy? But for some of you, it hasn't been so simple. You meet someone at work or you see someone at school and there's so much connection. They make you laugh. They make you feel safe. And you respect the way that he treats his friends, the way that he shows up and sacrifices. There's something about her. She's not just beautiful. She's intelligent and driven and wonderful. I mean, sometimes you have this chemistry with someone who doesn't have a really strong connection to church or Bible or Jesus. Sometimes you go to church and you meet someone who's there every Sunday, but there's just no chemistry. So what do you do when there's no perfect fit? What can a Christian do? If that's the question I want to answer with you today. And as I warned you, it's tricky. Because did you know that Jesus never went on a date? Do you know that there's not a long record of Moses, the prophets, and the apostles, like online dating, Go Fish, Old Testament edition? In fact, the concept of dating, like two people spending lots of private time together, is about 100 years old. Did you know that? For most of human history, that was not how things worked. But now we find ourselves in this situation where there's no Bible.

0: Bible. I can't like do a word search on dating relationship. That just doesn't appear in the scriptures. So what does the Bible say? What can and what can't a Christian do? I want to wrestle with that with you today under three kind of main points. Number one, I want to look at what the Old Testament says, not about dating, but about relationships and about marriage. Then I want to look at what the New Testament says, if anything, about such situations. Then I want to get really practical with you and talk about what happens in relationships when you get connected, but you're not on the same page. So Old Testament, New Testament, we'll talk about today. Hope you're caffeinated. Hope you're awake, because we're diving into the Old Testament. What does God say to his people when it comes to relationships? Here's going to be the shortest part of my message and the easiest, because God was blunt. The answer is black and white. And in Deuteronomy chapter 7, here's what God himself said. Do not intermarry with them, the cultures that lived in the promised land. Do not give your daughters to their sons or take their daughters for your sons, for they will turn your children away from following me to serve other gods. God's teaching for his children was black and white and clear. The answer was don't. In fact, if you're taking notes, can a Christian, can a believer in Old Testament times marry a non-believer? The answer was, you can't, you shall not. End of story, amen. And God in this verse gave his reason for his blunt thinking. He says, because if your families get connected like this, they will turn your children away from following me, the one true God, to serving other gods. Back in the Old Testament promised land, the people who tended to live there weren't just like people searching for the one true God. They were very passionate about their religion, about worshiping fertility gods and goddesses like Baal and Asherah and Molech and Chemosh. Some of these religions actually would ask you to sacrifice your own infant children to bring rain down from the sky and allow fertile wombs to spread throughout the land. God knew what was going to happen. If we act like there are a lot of gods instead of just one, if you fall in love with someone and you want to make her happy, because that's what husbands normally do, and what makes her happy is burning incense to Baal or Asherah, it's going to mess with your heart and it's going to get it twisted in the hearts of your little children. And if you think God is like over-exaggerating, just read the story of King Solomon. It's in 1 Kings chapter 11, if you want to check it out after church. King Solomon, the Bible says, was the smartest man in all of Bible times. In fact, when he became the third king of Israel, God essentially gave him a blank check and says, Solomon, ask me for anything. You want power? I'll give it to you. You want money? I'll give it to you. And Solomon said, no, I want wisdom. And God made him so wise. God made Solomon so smart that the Bible says literally people traveled, like no airplanes, no cars. They traveled from other nations just to come to Solomon's Q&A sessions. The answers he gave, the wisdom he had, the intelligence was unparalleled. But you know what Solomon did? He loved women. Romance was his Achilles heel, and he loved women whether or not they loved God. And once, like many foreign kings who had giant harems, once he started marrying and dating all of these women, they brought their beliefs into Israel, into his kingdom, into the palace. And the Bible says that Israel did not become atheist, it became polytheist, where any god would do. In fact, the Old Testament, in a sense, is the long story of like a civil war caused because of Solomon's sin, people taken into exile because their religion got twisted. And where did so much of it begin? It began with a guy who loved his wives more than he loved the God that we were supposed to worship. He cared more about putting the smiles on the faces of the women that he could see than a smile on the face of the invisible one that he couldn't. And so the Old Testament warning is clear. In fact, at the end of the book of Nehemiah, when Nehemiah comes back to Jerusalem, rebuilds the walls, and finds out that people were committing the sin of Solomon, he forced them to get divorced. Your marriages have been unbiblical and evil, and they need to end. And so this was 2,000 years ago. I would say you can't. Amen. Let's stand and pray. But this isn't the Old Testament, obviously. Now we have to move to part two, which is what exactly does the New Testament say? If you're new, this might be a bit over your head. But Christians today follow the commands of the New Testament and not all the commands of the Old, because that's what the Bible tells us to do. Some of the things that God said were just for his Old Testament people before Jesus came. That's why we don't have animal sacrifices in church. That's why we don't always have to go to Jerusalem to celebrate the Passover every spring. It's why dudes can shave instead of growing big Jewish beards. Those things are in the Old Testament, but they don't apply to us today. So we really need to ask ourselves the question, what exactly does the New Testament say about dating, relationships, and marriage? Is it as blunt and black and white as the Old Testament was? And the answer is... That's the answer. It's so tricky. It's so difficult. There is no Deuteronomy chapter 7 in all of the New Testament. There's no passage that you can just quote chapter and verse and say, well, there it is. That's what God wants me to do. And so Christians have to wrestle with some pretty difficult scriptures to interpret. Some of you maybe have heard of the phrase that a Christian should not be unequally yoked to an unbeliever. Have you heard that before? If you Google, can a Christian marry a non-Christian? I guarantee that phrase would come up almost as the first result. The problem is where that phrase comes from has nothing to do with relationships. The Bible does say that Christians should not be unequally yoked with unbelievers. That's from 2 Corinthians chapter 6. And it's not about marriage at all. It's about worship. The Apostle Paul in that passage is teaching that you really shouldn't have like a Christian pastor and like a Jewish rabbi and a Muslim imam and a Hindu priest all acting like the religions are all just the same thing. They're not. You'd be unequally yoked. So if we ever have a service here where I'm preaching about Jesus on the cross and then a Muslim friend comes up and say, well, Jesus wasn't God. He really didn't die on the cross. You could say, pastor, unequally yoked. You will not be doing that because we will not be doing that. But the phrase itself has nothing to do with relationships. In fact, I checked, and the phrase unequally yoked, the Greek word used there, is never used in any place in the New Testament to refer to relationships. And as far as I could tell, never used anywhere in all of Greek to refer to romantic relationships. It's a bad application of that chapter.
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2: Should Christians support or oppose the death penalty? There's a big social issue for us to discuss today. What should Christians think about the government ending someone's life? This becomes an emotional question, especially for Christians who love life. Many Christians love to call themselves pro-life because they believe that every life has value. Every life was given by God. So would we actually support something that ends human life? My biblical answer to that question is, it depends on the death. Is the death penalty an option for Christians who love God, love life, and love the Bible? I believe the clear answer in the scriptures is yes. Way back on the first pages, after the flood in the days of Noah, God said these words, "Whoever sheds human blood, by humans shall their blood be shed. For in the image of God has God made mankind." You catch that? Whoever commits this serious crime, whoever sheds blood, whoever murders their neighbor, God doesn't say, well, one day I'll take care of it. He says, no, by humans shall their blood be shed. God was establishing what we call the government system, the state, to enact justice, even to the degree of shedding the blood of those who have first shed the blood of their neighbor. And just in case you think that's some Old Testament law, jump ahead to the book of Romans, chapter 13. The Apostle Paul, probably his clearest section on what the government should do, says this, "Whoever rebels against the authority is rebelling against what God has instituted, and those who do so will bring judgment on themselves. For rulers hold no terror on those who do right, but for those who do wrong. Do you want to be free from fear of the one in authority? Then do what's right, and you will be commended. For the one in authority is God's servant for your good. But if you do wrong, be afraid, for rulers do not bear the sword for no reason. They're God's servants, agents of wrath to bring punishment on the wrongdoer." Gets the big idea. The government's job is to protect the innocent. If you're doing the right thing, you should never be afraid of the government. If you are, the government has forgotten its God-given calling. But if you do wrong, you should be very afraid. In fact, you should be terrified, God says. Why? Because rulers do not bear the sword for no reason. Now, think about that. Paul didn't say they don't bear the chains for no reason, a reference to prison, but the sword. A sword was sharpened and used not to slap someone on the wrist, but to stab and to kill. Here in the New Testament, God is affirming what he said way back in the book of Genesis, that the government has the role that it can end life. So why did I qualify my original answer? Should a Christian support the death penalty? I said, do you remember? It depends on the death. Because the same scripture is so passionate about justice and making sure that favoritism or racism or sexism or any ism doesn't intrude in the government's job. And you don't have to be a historian to know that that doesn't always happen. Sometimes people are judged for the color of their skin, for their accent, for where they're from. Sometimes it's an economic thing. That person A has shed the blood of someone else, but they have the money for a good lawyer, so there's no death penalty. But person B doesn't have the money, so they don't have the lawyer, and the death penalty comes. It's so important when we think about the system of government that we don't allow money or class or sex or race. We want justice to get the final word. So can Christians support the death penalty? Yes. Genesis 9, Romans 13 are clear proof passages. Do we need to be very careful and cautious? Because at the end of the day, the ultimate goal is justice. The answer is yes. May God give all of our government leaders wisdom and integrity and character to do exactly what God has called them to do, to protect all of the innocent and to punish all of the guilty.
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0: Now, maybe through a romantic relationship, you discover these words from 1 John chapter 4. 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Not two kids falling for each other, not online dating, not even the way you feel about God. No, this is love. Not that we love God, but that God loved us and sent his son as an atoning sacrifice for our sins.
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3: 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I'm Angela. 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Well, friends, a change has come here at Faith Radio. We have a new show that we are so excited about. It's called The Journey with Pastor Steve DeWitt, and it's actually coming up in just a couple of minutes. So here's what today's episode is going to be about. Maybe you have a boss who doesn't deserve your respect, but you have to work for him anyway, day after day. Coming up on The Journey, Pastor Steve DeWitt teaches you how to keep the right attitude no matter what. And it's probably not what your coworkers would say. This feels like a really important word for some of us. So stay tuned for our new show, The Journey with Pastor Steve DeWitt, coming up next.
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5: It is important that we learn to depend upon the Spirit. 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
6: You are here.
5: moving in our midst. 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
5: 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Well, I think it means, at very least, that we pray. We pray, really, truly, believing it's God's Spirit we need.

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2: 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Rather than put her on a further guilt trip, I shared with her one of my favorite Old Testament names for God, El Shaddai, the All-Sufficient One. 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I encouraged that mom to meditate on El Shaddai even as she nursed her baby in the middle of the night. 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Focus on God as the all-sufficient one and let Him fill you up. 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

0: Maybe you have a boss who doesn't deserve your respect, but you have to work for him anyway, day after day. Today on The Journey, Pastor Steve DeWitt continues a message from 1 Peter chapter 2, titled, Serving and Suffering Just Like Jesus. In this message, Pastor Steve shares what it looks like to keep a right attitude no matter what, and how to respond with patience and grace. This countercultural wisdom from Jesus probably doesn't match what your coworkers would say. Now, here's Pastor Steve DeWitt.
1: Notice that Peter begins not with time cards and work reports, but he begins with attitude. Look what he says. Servants, be subject to your masters with all respect. New Revised Standard translates it, slaves, accept the authority of your masters with all deference. Now, I think it's pretty plain. Most of us here probably instinctively know what he is getting at here, do we not? This is about our attitude towards authority. That doesn't mean when I'm in the workplace that I'm a floor mat and, you know, I just am, you know, blindly obedient. But what it does mean is that I am showing respect for the authority that the employer that I am working for has over me. And notice it says with all respect. So that kind of throws out the window. Maybe you're thinking, well, maybe I can improve, but I don't have to be like super respectful. No, it says all respect there. Do you see the word? This includes our words, our responses to our company, our bosses, and our general demeanor. To ask this question, does your boss get the idea from you that you give deference and respect to him or her in their place over you? Like, wouldn't it be interesting to interview all the bosses of everybody in our church and say, how is that Buffalonian? What kind of employee are they? What do you get from him or her? Do you get attitude or do you get respect? And Peter here is saying, point number one, Christians will respect authority. Why? Because we see all authority as being established by God, right? That's why we look at the government. And we may not agree with the government. We may not like the politicians of the government, but we are called to respect that authority because all authority comes from God himself. That's true in the home, parents and children. That's true in government, with citizens. That's true in the workplace, with employers and employees. Parents, you notice how I work that in. Amen? Parents here? Okay. Children need to listen to that. Pastor Steve's on to something. Well, they might be getting clues as to your respect for authority in the way that you talk about your boss in the home. And that wasn't in the notes. I just threw it in. So the opposite of what he's talking about here is belligerence, defiance, rudeness, resistance. We've probably all been in workplace environments where we have observed people whose attitude is very different than respect towards the boss. We hear that in the words that are said. We see behind the scenes when the boss isn't there, what that looks like. Maybe you work in a place where it's actually culturally acceptable to have tension with the management, to speak bad of your boss. And here's where I think what Peter is writing about here is so challenging, because he's writing to slaves. If anybody had the right to sort of say, you know what, I'm getting the short end of the stick here, it would be a slave, don't you think? Because why? They have no possibility of freedom. They can't get out of their job. They're not there voluntarily. They're not getting paid. They're probably getting provided for, but they're probably not making much money, if at all. The hours were long. The conditions were not what you wanted. If there was anybody that maybe had a right to not always show respect, it would be a slave more than an employee in the modern American labor force. And yet, Peter says, slaves, even you need to show all respect to that authority that has been put over you. So do you see the point there? We have it so much easier than a slave. The modern American employee in the contemporary American labor situation has far more freedom and far more opportunity than any Roman slave could have dreamed of. And yet, the Roman slave needed to show deference to their owner. So let me ask you, have you ask yourself this question. Does my boss sense from me my respect for his or her position over me? And if I say over you, are you resenting just the fact that I say it that way? Like, do you have an authority problem? Christians shouldn't have an authority problem. Why? Because we've surrendered to the ultimate authority, which is God himself. We're good at surrendering to authority. Jesus is our Lord, right? I didn't expect a lot of amens in the sermon, but you could throw a few in here, all right? I'm on a good point here now, okay? You're like, I don't know about the authority over me. Okay, Jesus' authority, amen. Boss's authority, I don't know about that. And maybe I hear a little murmuring right now because you're saying to yourself, but you don't know the boss that I have. He's a megalomaniac. I mean, it's all about him. She's a slave driver. I'll show respect when he gets respectable. But until then, forget about it, right? Servants, be subject to your masters with all respect. Notice what he adds. Not only to the good and gentle, but also to the unjust. And the Greek word there for unjust, we get the word scoliosis from it. Okay, so to have scoliosis, you know, is to have a back that is what? Crooked. And that's the sense of it. Morally crooked, morally unjust. Even the boss, whose fundamental character is flawed and broken and crooked, even that boss I got to show respect to? Is that what you're saying to me? That's what he's saying. Why? Because all authority is established by God. The real test is not when you work for somebody who's kind and gentle and kind of lets you do whatever you want to do. Almost anybody can, you know, do that. The real test is when I am working for somebody who is not that way, who I struggle to respect their character, their lifestyle, and yet I got to respect him. That's what Peter is saying. So he's writing again to Christians who find themselves in a hostile environment. They're trying to make their Christianity work in a place where people are not super happy about their values and they are at odds with the culture around them. The friction points are wherever Christianity and people who are against Christianity have to make life work. And so you see that again, government, employment, home, family, marriage.

Attitude is the first thing. Notice though, it's not just attitude. You can say, I'm gonna have a good attitude, but then I'm gonna not do what he wants me to do. I'm gonna have a great attitude, but then I'm gonna quietly be subversive to her. Notice that it is also a respectful action. And if I had more time, I could go over to Ephesians chapter 6, where Paul writes very eloquently, both to those that are in authority over people and those that are under authority, and talks about what that ought to look like. And he says to the employee that you need to work in a manner that is actually under the Lord. You are working for the Lord, actually, is what Paul says. On earth, maybe I've got this employer, but my actual boss is Jesus himself, which means that his eye is always upon me and I'm to serve in a way that would please him. Here's how Peter says basically the same thing. For this is a gracious thing. When mindful of God, one endures sorrows while suffering unjustly. Get this. God is pleased when we do what is right and is pleasing to him, even when it costs us. Even when me doing this means that I'm going to suffer from this. Now notice the context here. What is the right thing? This is a gracious thing when mindful of God, one endures suffering while suffering unjustly, sorrows while suffering unjustly. What is that right thing that he is getting at here? Well, respecting our employer's wishes, serving faithfully in a difficult employment situation. You may think that's hard to do in a job. Again, it's harder in a marriage, but the burden for the Christian worker is to serve joyfully and respectfully when the workplace is hard and when the boss is hard and when being a Christian is hard. So what is the key here? And notice the key phrase. I think this is the most important thing in the whole text. When mindful of God, one suffers unjustly. In other words, when I am enduring something, and this is true in all contexts, but in the employment context, when I am enduring something and I am suffering because I am not compromising my integrity, or I am refusing to give in to the culture of the office to be against, and so I'm ostracized, or I'm refusing to misreport or cheat or do something that the company wants me to do that goes against my values, when my being faithful to the Lord causes me to suffer unjustly, my career gets torpedoed, I'm not advanced, my salary takes a hit, maybe I lose my job. All the things that may come from being faithful as a Christian in the employment situation, because I am mindful of God, because I am aware of who I am really serving in the workplace. Christian, who's your real boss? It's God himself, isn't it? Now, it might be John or Fran or there's a name there that is a human, but my real boss is the Lord Jesus. And I am mindful of the fact that he is with me in the office place. You know, some places have this take your child to work day, right? You can bring your kid with you and help them see what you do during the day and all that. What Peter is basically saying is take God to work with you. Maybe that'll help you tomorrow morning. When you go to the office, when you go to the mill, when you go to school, if you're a student, whatever it is, consciously be aware that God is with you. And then the things that you suffer loss because of what you've done, you know that the God of heaven sees it and promises to honor it. Take God to work with you. You know, even Jesus practiced this. John 19 tells the story that the night that Jesus was betrayed, that next morning he was taken to Pilate, right? And he goes before Pilate, and Pilate's interviewing him, trying to figure out who he is. And Jesus didn't answer. And Pilate said, don't you know that I have authority to let you go? And Jesus says, you would have no authority unless my heavenly Father gave it to you. And what did Jesus do in that moment? He came under the authority of Pilate. Get that. The Son of God came under the human authority of the man he knew was going to kill him. Now, you may have a bad boss, but I don't know how many of them are plotting your murder. But if you knew they were, would you come under that authority? Which is exactly what Jesus did. And I just want to tell you briefly, God used that verse in my life, I think a key kind of
maturity moment in my life. Years ago, I had a man that I was working for, and I was working for him. He had it out for me. And it wasn't overt, but it was plain and obvious. He didn't like me. He didn't want me in that position. And so we had this kind of quiet sort of war that went on. And I mean, it's not like I was, you know, but it was subtle, and I knew my own heart. And I remember over the holidays, I was reading through John, and I read this passage, and that thought struck me. Jesus came under Pilate's authority. If Jesus came under Pilate's authority, why can't I come under this guy's authority? And the Lord just broke my heart with it. And when I got home from the holidays, I met with him, tears on my face. I apologized for any sense of insubordination. And I said to him, from this day forward, I'm going to be the best employee you've ever had. And I endeavored to do that. But it was that truth right there that broke my heart. And maybe God could use that right here in this room to do the same. You having a little war with your boss? You think you have the moral high ground? Take a look at Jesus and Pilate. And maybe that'll cause you to rethink, hey, how am I supposed to live out my faith, even for a boss that is scoliosis and might maybe against me? Notice next, verse 19, that serving and suffering in the workplace is honorable to God. For this is a gracious thing: when mindful of God, one endures sorrows while suffering unjustly. For what credit is it if when you sin and are beaten for it, you endure? But if when you do good and suffer for it, you endure, this is a gracious thing in the sight of God. Notice that not all suffering in the workplace is honorable to God. If you are lazy and lose your job, don't roll out this verse and say, I'm suffering. It's honorable in the eyes of God. No, you're lazy. If you don't show up to work on time and that costs you in your career, don't get all high and mighty and think that you're suffering and this is honorable to God. No, you're lazy. So don't use this as an excuse to be anything but the best employee that that boss has ever had, which all of us should strive to do. It's not when we suffer in the workplace that it's honorable to God. It is when we suffer unjustly in the workplace that it is honorable to God. So if you work for a boss and you don't cut corners and you maintain your integrity and you are doing your very best to be respectful to him and you are striving for the good of the company, and in spite of all of these things, there is somebody that has it out for you, doesn't like your Christian faith, wants to take you down, doesn't want you as a part of the team, you lose your position, you lose career advancement, you lose money, whatever loss comes from that, that is honorable in the eyes of God. That is suffering unjustly, and the God who sees it will make it up to you. Did you hear what I said? We never compromise in the workplace. This is not a blind obedience to the boss. My boss told me to do it, you know, sort of like the Nazis argued at the Nuremberg trial, right? We were just doing what we were told as a kind of excuse. We are never called to compromise our convictions, our beliefs, our faith. The Puritans used to say it this way: if you have to choose between sin and suffering, always choose suffering. If you have to choose between sin and suffering, always choose suffering. If you're dealing with something at work where you know you're having to compromise, but you're on the other side, you're like, but I really need this boss to write a reference. I need some kind of, I'm looking for a gain. Don't do it. Always choose suffering over sin. Why? Because our allegiance is to God himself. I don't know if I have time for this, but the thought just comes to me that, you know, my brother-in-law, Jeff, Jennifer's brother, as an example of this, minor league baseball player, I think hit the game-winning home run. One game, the manager called him in. At the end of the game, he says, we're done with you. Why? He was leading a Bible study on the team. The manager didn't like it and wanted him off the team. And that was why, in spite of having a really great season, he lost his role. And that kind of thing happens all the time. We probably have stories like this right here if we allowed people to share of things that you have gone through because of your Christian faith. I want you to realize God sees that. You're mindful of God. God sees it. He honors that. It is honorable in his sight. So to the extent that we can show all respect, we do it. We do not compromise. And if we suffer for it, God makes it up to us. Now, finally, we see who our example is. Look at verse 21. For to this you have been called,
because Christ also suffered for you, leaving you an example so that you may follow in Christ.

0: his steps. Who is our ultimate example of the very thing that we're talking about, of doing good and suffering unjustly? It is, of course, Jesus himself. Notice that Peter says here, it's not just a possibility, it is a calling. We are called to this. Get ready for it, Christian. You're going to suffer for being a Christian in some way. Unless you're like a dead fish going down the stream, you're going to suffer in some way. People aren't going to like you. Teenagers, listen to me. At school, college, you're going to have people that are not going to think fondly of your faith in the Lord Jesus. We just got to acknowledge that, know that, prepare ourselves for it. Don't be surprised when it happens. Why? Because that's exactly what happened to Jesus, and we're following him, right? We're following in his steps. So get this, who is the bully boss in Jesus' life? Who is the unjust boss in Jesus' life? Who's the tyrant in Jesus' life? Who mistreated Jesus when he wouldn't compromise his integrity, wouldn't turn the stones into bread, wouldn't throw himself down from the corner temple? We look at being a Christian at U.S. Steel or Purdue Cal or some other place like it's the ultimate example of the hard place and all of the suffering. It's so hard to be a Christian there. It pales in comparison to what Jesus went through and what he did. Why? Because he came here, he did far better good than any of us have done, and yet he suffered, didn't he? He is the ultimate exile. You talk about being out of your element. Listen to this. He wasn't a fish out of water. He was a king without his glory, the Lord without his observable majesty. Yet he came here and he worked for who? The company of man. Did he see things around the place that were wrong, that should have been done differently? Did he have any helpful suggestions to improve the systems of the company of man? Did those go unheeded? What was his salary, by the way? What was Jesus' salary while he was here doing all of these things? Why did the company of man hate him so much? Was it his job performance? Was he lazy? Did he lack the skills necessary? Did he need some training? What cause did Jesus give the company of man to mistreat him unjustly, to hate him, to beat him, to flog him, to despise him, and to kill him? Upper management wanted him gone. But you don't fire God when he comes to earth. You don't put him on administrative leave. The only thing you can do when God is working for you and you don't want him anymore is to kill him. And that is what the management did. This in spite of all of the wonderful things that Jesus did for the company of man. Now that doesn't seem very fair, does it? Because he created the company of man in the first place. He's the founder of the company. He worked for free, fed the company, healed the hurts of the company, supplied the company with everything it needed for life every single day. So for the company that you created, loved, served, taught, fed, and healed, for that company to turn on you and kill you, that must be wrong even in the eyes of God. But if management fires you, but God hires you back by raising you from the dead, and then puts you on the highest throne of management and gives you a title that is above every name, it would mean that in the eyes of God, willing and respectful service to even bad authority over you when done for God's sake is glorious in the eyes of God. Jesus is our example. So, friends, listen. When your boss demeans you, mistreats you, overlooks you, disrespects you, but you go on and do good for the company and that boss anyway, all you are doing is following in the steps of Jesus, the steps of the life of the example of Jesus, the most glorious and wonderful life that has ever been lived. And so, my dear church, make sure you take God to work with you. Heavenly Father, I pray over our church. I pray, Lord, that we would be discernibly Christians. Should somebody be watching the show of our life? People were to watch the way that we interact with the other staff, watch the way that we interact with those that are in authority over us. And Lord, no doubt as I say that, there is a whole lot of repenting that needs to take place right here in this room for failures in this regard, failures of attitude, failures of action. Maybe you're calling somebody here to go to their boss tomorrow, to apologize, to make it right, and to promise from this day forward, I'll be the best employee you've ever had. What a witness we could be to the reality of a risen Savior by the way that we work and the attitude we have. God, I pray that we would honor you. And when we suffer unjustly, Lord, I pray for patience and endurance, a kind of seeing of life in the big picture where you make all things right, either in this life or the next. Lord, may we honor you and glorify you. To you be all praise. We pray in Jesus' name. Amen.
1: 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I'm Tim Svoboda. 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
7: Do you catch yourself talking about somebody's past sins, even though Jesus has washed them clean? This is Susie Larson with another Grow and Go moment, helping you to discover and enjoy what God wants to do in and through you. In the book of Acts chapter 10, verse 28, we read this. Peter told them, "You know it is against our laws for a Jewish man to enter a Gentile home like this or to associate with you. But God has shown me that I should no longer think of anyone as impure or unclean." I once walked away from a conversation that I'd so wished I'd handled differently. A woman shared about someone's redemption story, but instead of celebrating the new things God had done, she wrinkled her nose and spoke of the sordid details from this redeemed woman's past. So many prickly barbs in a single conversation. Repeatedly, I tried to move the conversation to the positive, but to no avail. I wish I would have stopped the flow completely and reminded this precious tribe that if Jesus has chosen to forget her sins and ours, we should too. After Jesus' resurrection, the Holy Spirit empowered the disciples to turn the world upside down. He also blew it to smithereens. One day during a time of prayer, the Lord showed Peter that the Gentiles were not unclean or inferior people. They were ones Jesus loved and came to save. Your journey and mine, with all of its twists and turns, highs and lows, well, it's sacred, holy ground to our Father. We'd be wise to treat one another's story with the kind of love, honor, and consideration our Father has shown us. If you're hanging on to salacious parts of your story or even someone else's, you've got to give those details to God. Don't call something unclean that Jesus has declared clean, precious, forgiven, and free. This is Susie Larson with another Grow and Go moment. For more resources, go to growandgotoday.com.
8: You are valuable. 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It is no longer good for anything except to be thrown out and trampled underfoot. 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

0: Welcome to Suzy Larson Live. Always so honored to get to spend this time with you. In fact, I look forward to bringing you conversations every single day that hopefully inspire you in your faith walk, that deepen your understanding of God's Word, and that heightens your awareness of His very real presence in your life. Well, my guest today says that whether we realize it or not, our heart aches for that life-giving touch of Jesus. Yet each day brings its own set of challenges and unforeseen events. But in Christ Jesus, we can find the grace to strengthen the peace to face each day with hope. Pastor and author Jim Cimbala joins me today to talk about his new devotional, Jesus Every Day, Living by God's Unshakable Promises. We got a handful of copies to give away today. If you're in and up for a brand new devotional from someone who's a deep well and a deep writer, there's no fluff about him, and I love that so much. You can text the word book to 877-933-2484. Quick announcement before we hear from Pastor Jim. If you're brand new to the faith, I know our listening audience is growing by leaps and bounds all over the world. And if you've stumbled on the dial, maybe you're listening, you're intrigued by the topics, but you don't have a relationship with Jesus, we want to help answer some of your questions. We've partnered with the Billy Graham Evangelistic Association, and all you got to do, you're not on the hook for anything, it's just starting a text conversation. You just text the word faith to 41224. Faith to 41224 and get that conversation started. I'm telling you, friend, bending your knee to Jesus, trusting Him as Lord and Savior, is the most important, substantial, significant decision you'll ever make. So if the Lord is speaking to you today, don't harden your heart. Respond to Him. Now let me tell you about my guest. We'll get him on the show. Jim Cimbala has been a pastor of the Brooklyn Tabernacle for more than 50 years. Oh my goodness. His ministry is characterized by his emphasis on prayer and dependence on the Holy Spirit for his leading and power. He's the best-selling author of Fresh Wind and Fresh Fire and Fan the Flame. He lives in New York City with his wife, Carol, who directs the Grammy Award-winning Brooklyn Tabernacle Choir. Pastor Jim, it's been way too long. Welcome back to the show.
1: Oh, thank you for having me, Suzy. It's a joy to be with you.
0: I always appreciate our conversations, and I know this because you've been on the show plenty of times over the years. You do prioritize your prayer time. Your alone time with God is an incredible priority for you. So as you've been spending time with the Lord these days, what's He impressing upon your heart?
1: Well, two things. Number one, I love that little announcement you made before you introduced me. It's harvest time, and any of your listeners

0: They got to know now, like it seems to me, like never before, set of circumstances have developed. It's harvest time. People are reaching out, I think, around the country. I'm getting preliminary reports about that from people. People are saying, I need Jesus. Nothing else works. Politics, dead end. My own efforts are a dead end. I need someone, and that someone is Jesus. So I commend you, as you always have, to spreading the good news. The other thing that really has been in my heart for a couple of years now, week after week, month after month, really precipitated the writing of this book. I've been overwhelmed at times in my life by things set before me. We moved into this ginormous theater almost 20 years ago, dozens of millions of dollars involved in the renovation of this huge theater. And as they laid everything out before me, Susie, I'm not that smart. I'm not a construction helmet kind of guy going out to see the work. It overwhelmed me. Oh, we need the sound. The sound is going to cost $1.2 million. But then 8 months from now, we're going to have to do this, and the unions are demanding this. Just totally overwhelmed me. And as I sought the Lord, I really I came to realize all I could do was what I could do that day. The only prayers anyone can pray is today. Nobody can pray a prayer yesterday. It's gone. No one can say, no, I'm going to really get serious tomorrow, because tomorrow's not guaranteed. And I've counseled all kinds of people over the years. They're stumbling over the past. They're paralyzed by the past. She said, he said, heartbroken. Someone walked out on them. They had their own poor judgments. And they live in that past, the videotapes playing over and over. Or they're anxious about tomorrow, even though they don't know tomorrow is even going to come. And what they miss is, this is the day that the Lord has made. Today is the day of salvation. In fact, the only life you have and I have, Susie, is today. Nothing else is guaranteed. So whatever we're going to pray, whatever we're going to learn, however we're going to listen to the Lord, however we're going to open the Bible, it must be done today. And that's what led me to Jesus every day, 100 daily devotions, to try to bring a nugget of truth and inspiration so that we make the most of, like Jesus taught us to pray, give us this day our daily bread, not next month, not going to Costco and piling up supplies. Just a day at a time is how he dispenses his grace.
1: So good. As you're talking, Pastor, I'm thinking of Psalm 90:12. Teach us to number our days that we may gain a heart of wisdom. And I remember doing a word study on that passage years ago, and that number our days means to anoint the day, to appoint the day, and to claim the day, where you slip out of your bed onto your knees and you realize, yesterday's gone. I don't know about tomorrow, but I'm going to anoint this day. I'm going to see this day as a gift that it is. And boy, I wonder how much squandering we do by regrets of yesterday and fears of tomorrow. I mean, the enemy is a thief, and you wonder how much thieving he gets away with and how often we take the bait and squander the grace and the anointing and the possibilities of today by looking behind or ahead.
0: Absolutely. And I've been traveling a lot recent years around the world, but especially around the country, doing pastors' events, whether it's at the Cove at the Billy Graham Center or set up in different cities in Florida recently and around the country. And as I talk to pastors, they come to the front at the end so we can pray together. And they say, listen, I've been hurt by people. Things went south. It didn't work out like I thought. So I'm living with that regret or scar tissue, and I'm looking at it. Or what am I going to do to get that $4.1 million for the new wing on the church campus? And next thing you know, you miss that day of hearing.

0: So Lord willing, steward it with all your heart in Jesus' name.
1: Well, amen. You know, and also, I'm sorry. Yeah. I just wanted to add, the Lord delights in that kind of living. If you'll remember when the Israelites were going through the wilderness for 40 years, except for the Sabbath, they were allowed to save the manna that he provided. But otherwise, he wanted them to go to bed every night with nothing. They were not allowed to keep any of it, or it would stink and smell. He said, I want you to go to bed at night knowing I supplied that day. And should you wake up tomorrow, I will be there to supply your needs. So don't worry. And that's a very strong way that the Lord supplied. He's God. He could have just given them tons of food and said, live off of it for a few months. Nope. One day at a time.
0: So good. Well, we're talking about your amazing devotional, Jesus Every Day. It's a 100-day devotional and living by God's unshakable promises. And never has it been more important to. Why? Because Jesus' return is nearer than it's ever been. And boy, I can't tell you how badly I wanted to talk with you during COVID. I kept thinking, what is Pastor Jim thinking about what we're watching unfold here? And, you know, you hear people say, and it's true, you can't, if you hear anybody predict a date of Jesus' return, they're wrong because scripture says we can't know the date. But on the flip side, Pastor, I see people going, since we can't know the date, I'm not going to bother with it at all. But Jesus said in Luke's gospel, if I return and find you about my Father's business, I'll put on an apron myself and serve you. So there's somehow, we don't discern the date, but you do discern the seasons. And when you think about each day is packed with eternal possibilities. And then you look at the birth pangs, even from COVID to now. I would just love your take on, as a pastor who's been around the block a few times, what are you discerning in these last few years as things are speeding up the way they are?
1: Yeah. I'm sitting right now in a home in Florida that I have. I rent an apartment, Carol and I, 250 steps from the church in downtown Brooklyn, which is really crazy now. It's really crime-ridden and just the smell of weed everywhere. But, you know, you can't curse the darkness. You have to light a candle. So that's where God put us, and we're happy. But I mentioned that this home in Florida because we struggle to get here because of our schedules. But I came here on March 8, 2020 for 5 days of getaway, recharge our batteries. And I stayed 16 months
0: because
1: they called me the next day, the leadership, the board, and said, don't get on a plane. Don't go anywhere. The church is shut down. The office is shut down. The post office shut down. Schools are shut down because New York, I don't know how it was where you are, but New York really took a mighty blow from COVID. And people fled the city, and it was scary. It really was. And here I was in Florida, and a friend gave me his videography team and his church building and said, you tape every Monday what you want for the following Sunday and start some daily devotions every day, which I'm almost at now 1,500 of them. I haven't stopped because he said, you got to be in front of the people and encourage them. But two things that came to me that I learned when I was here, I started having in the very room I'm sitting five or six pastors from Baptist denominations come over on a Tuesday and just sit with me and talk, tell me what they're doing. Then we'd pray together. I'd read the word. And the next week from maybe some Hispanic brothers, some different denomination, just the body of Christ coming together and meeting. And one of the things I learned, which made me really pray, and I don't want to get into controversial things, but as these pastors opened their heart to me, they were getting nasty texts communication from members on social media. I'm not coming back. Oh, you're one of those guys. You're going to open and you're going to require masks. Or no, you're not going to require masks. I knew you were that kind of guy. And these guys were breaking down in front of me, strong men, leaders, saying, Pastor Jim, how can I lose members when we're not even open yet? And this is what really came strong to me. A lot of nominal believers do not identify as Christians first, as members of the body of Christ. They identify as conservatives, liberal, Fox News, CNN. And if you disagree with any of their take on those matters, they will attack or never come back to your church.

0: church again, they don't identify as, wait, we can disagree on these things, but these are my brothers and sisters. I'm going to spend eternity with them and the Lord. And really, God has to break that down, because even to this day, we don't stand up as strong for Jesus as we do sometimes for our political position.
1: Oh, isn't that the truth? Thank you for saying that. That's absolutely true. And as you look at what, I mean, that was an equalizer. I also feel like it was a wake-up call, because yes, they say that, you know, once you get bumped into, you see what spills out of you. And I think we had a sleeping church in many ways. Lots of people were sleeping. And I heard a lot of people say they'd been phoning it in their faith. And once they were tested, they realized they didn't have a lot to draw from. They hadn't been reading the word. They were saying, Pastor, you just feed me every Sunday, and weren't cultivating their own faith life. I heard this over and over again. So that was quite the equalizer, and it really did surface things. But then you look at what's happened just in the last 5 years to where we are now. I agree, Pastor. It is harvest time. I speak at women's conferences all over the country. I have never seen like a bold hunger, women running to the altar. They don't care what people think. So as Christians, we really do need to be in the word, alert, in step with the Spirit, so we're ready for the harvest, right?
0: Yes, absolutely. And here's one thing I've been telling pastors, and I heard it years ago from my late friend Warren Wiersbe. He said to me one day, you know, Brother Jim, sometimes I wonder what percentage of the evangelical church is really born again. And I said, what do you mean, Warren? Now, Warren Wiersbe, anyone knows that name, he was no wild-eyed, crazy, pseudo-prophetic, you know, wild, fanatical guy.
1: He was a straight arrow.
0: What do you mean by it? I said, what do you mean by that? He said, well, Jim, listen, when a baby is born, the baby screams, cries, wants mother's milk. If it's uncomfortable, it's going to scream. It kicks around and all of that. And they know baby's normal. If the baby doesn't kick, doesn't scream, isn't hungry, doesn't want mom, then they call specialists in, because the vital signs are missing that child is normal. He said, so Jim, listen, in churches across the country, you referred to it there, I don't know. They want shorter and shorter services. They're not in their Bibles during the week. They'll watch a football game or rent a movie that'll be two and a half hours long. That doesn't bother them. But being in church for any more than an hour and 10 minutes, or if the parking lot it doesn't empty quick enough, they're griping and groaning about it. He said, I'm believing that one of the big mission fields for a lot of pastors is people sitting right in front of them every Sunday.
1: Wow.
0: Because they don't love the presence of the Lord. And I speak to pastors recently at the Cove, and I said, wouldn't it be terrible? Why would God punish someone who doesn't want to be in his presence and his word and worship him by sending them to heaven when while they were on earth, that's the last thing they wanted to be around?
1: Wow.
0: And I'm not a legalist, but it does make you question things sometimes.
1: Yeah. Well, let me tell you, as we go to break, Dr. Warren Wiersbe was one of my absolute favorites. He came out of retirement three times to join me on the show, and we handwrote a couple letters back and forth, and his commentaries are my favorite. I hold him in such high regard. I did not know he was your friend. I just trusted his wisdom so much. Oh, I love that man. And as we go to break, one of the things he said in one of his commentaries is, you know, how do you know you're a Christian? He had a list of just questions to ask yourself. And you're so right. He wasn't a legalist. So thoughtful, though. And one of them, it just stood out to me, is, are you bothered by your sin? Because that is a sign. If the Spirit of God is in you, you're going to be bothered by your sin. And boy, oh boy, well, this is great conversation. So much more to talk about. Talking to author and Pastor Jim Cimbala, drawing from his book, Jesus Every Day. It's a 100-day devotional, Living by God's Unshakable Promises. 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More great conversation up ahead. We'll be back in a minute.
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0: Thanks so much for tuning into Suzy Larson Live, talking to one of my favorites, Pastor Jim Cimbola. His new book, Jesus Every Day. It's a 100-day devotional, living by God's unshakable promises. And you open the book, Pastor, by saying that when the Lord first called you to ministry, you had no formal training. You had degrees in sociology, philosophy. You went to college to play basketball. So when the Lord called you, you started to devour. You became a voracious reader of some of the ancient dead guys like D.L. Moody, A.B. Simpson, who are, again, a couple of my favorites as well. And you'd read commentaries. That was fascinating to me. So start with that, if you would. What are some of your favorite devos from days past?
1: Yeah, well, I collect devotionals, to be honest with you. A.B. Simpson has a great one out, the founder of the Missionary Alliance Church. And I read one or two every day. But what I do, Suzy, is I not only read the verse and the statement or the nugget, I then go to the chapter that verse came from and read the entire chapter and then do it again to another book. That way, beside my other reading, I'm searching, you know, the scriptures. But listen, when I started, it was hard. My wife and I started with less than 15 people in the church, and the first offering we took was $85. My sermons were so bad, people were converting to other religions while I was preaching. Not pretty at all. I felt God call me, so now I was digging and searching and going through a systematic study of the Bible, which continues to this day. Because as like my late friend Warren Wiersbe said, no one knows the Bible. We're all learning the Bible. It has depths nobody has plumbed. So I owe a lot to books because I didn't have the privilege of going to a seminary or Bible school. So I thank God for those authors that penned devotionals, commentary. H.C.G. Moule, M-O-U-L-E, is one of my favorite writers. It's a blessing to be fed by people who walk with God, even though I couldn't sit in front of them.
0: Wow, that's amazing. What was A.B. Simpson's Devo title? Do you remember?
1: Days of Heaven Upon Earth.
0: Okay, I'll have to look for that one. I know you mentioned Streams in the Desert, too. That's a wonderful, wonderful. Love that one. That's got a lot of great writers. Yeah, yes, very good. Well, in your devotion, let's move to your devotional because people are going to be drawing from this one for years to come. You have a reading titled, Have You Asked God? And you reference how David inquired of the Lord, should I go fight the Philistines? And you say it's just as important for us to inquire of the Lord. And you even reference some stories of people who came to you not asking for advice, not having inquired of the Lord either, but just made their decision kind of in haste and it backfired on them. So say a word about the importance of inquiring of the Lord.
1: Yeah, because you would think that David, of course, this is what made David so special to God. He had a heart after God and was tender. He could have said when the Philistines attacked, wait a minute, Samuel anointed me. I'm a child of Abraham, Isaac, and Jacob. I'm the king. You know, I'm God's favorite. So let me just go out and tear him up there. Let me go out there. No, he knew that every day, every decision we make, we should try to seek, inquire of the Lord. Lord, is this door of you or is this door not of you? Should I take this battle? Should I fight it? Should I not fight it? And this goes into the New Testament. Paul, on his second missionary journey, was trying to go into what was called Asia, which was northern Turkey today. And the Bible says the Spirit of the Lord forbid him. And he wasn't going there to sell computers. He was there to spread the gospel. And yet the Lord said, no, not for you to do. Then he tried to go to Bithynia. Again, the Spirit of Jesus said no. And then he got the Macedonian call. And history changes. The gospel comes to Europe and into Greece. So we need to humble ourselves and say, God, I've never been this way before. Please lead me and guide me. And I've had that thought all the time because I was untrained, still untrained, in the inner city, not easy. And just today I was praying, Lord, this coming Sunday, what's your word for the congregation? By now I could get 3 points in a conclusion. Just give me 15 minutes in the corner with a Bible. I'll get you a sermon. It won't be very good, but what would the Lord say, Suzy, if he took the microphone this Sunday at the Brooklyn Tabernacle? What would he say? Shouldn't I be asking God about that and asking for his guidance? Should we go into a building program and commit ourselves to millions of dollars and without asking God, is this your will? So that's spirit living 101. We need to inquire of the Lord.
0: Wow. Can you think of a time from your own life when you inquired of the Lord and he actually surprised you by the direction he gave you?
1: Oh, yeah. Many times that has happened where the unlikely was the path that he wanted me to go on. And this current building project, when we found this building, I went to the pastors and said, look, it seats almost 4,000 people, but we don't have a building fund. So you fast and pray for a week. I'm going to do the same. And let's come together. And we all said, we feel the Lord saying yes. But anybody in, strategic thinking and, it's like this for me all my life, Susie. I'm all for budgeting, but when you have no money, it's a very difficult procedure. And I had no money. So how do you budget when you have no money? But they had no manna and they didn't have much to do supplies in the desert, and God supplied. But notice above them was the pillar of cloud by day, the pillar of fire by night. In other words, if you would have said to any of them, whatever the guy's name was, Joshua, how long are you going to be here? How would we know? When the cloud moves, we move. When it stays, we stay. Same with the disciples and Jesus. And that's the way it should be with the Holy Spirit, who he sent to replace him. When Jesus said, we're going to Bethsaida and going to stay a week, that's what they did. When he moved, they followed him down the road. I think we need to this is not wild, crazy charismania. This is following the Lord, because where he leads us, he will bless us and protect us.
0: Boy, it's so good. In one of your devos titled A Broken Spirit, you share about the early days of pastoring, like you were just referencing how hard they were. And in that situation, you're downtown Brooklyn. You have this old church that's falling apart. You've got a leaky roof. You got some divisive people. And you cried out to God. I love that you wrote about this, because you said God told you that the problem wasn't the church, it was you. More about that encounter.
1: Oh, yes. So it was a Tuesday, and I was up in my little office. My office was so small, I could only counsel one person at a time. So if you had marital trouble, we had a difficulty, because I couldn't get two people in that office. And I went downstairs in the afternoon, knowing that night there would be 3 to 8 people. And it's just the way it was. So I was pacing all by myself in this tiny sanctuary and complaining to the Lord. And I felt the Holy Spirit say to me, you know what? I'm going to show you what's holding back the church. Oh, yes, God. Because I knew there were a couple of certifiable people that were just causing all kinds of problems. And as I waited and got quiet, I felt the Holy Spirit, best I could, say, it's you. You don't love the people the way I love them. You're just trying to get through another Sunday because you're so insecure. You're not spending time with me like you need to, so I could speak to your heart and open the word. And, oh, I broke and wept like a baby.

0: beat. And that was a critical day in my life because, you know, when things are going south, we like to look at circumstances and people around us. But it's best to start with, Lord, you know, speak to me and tell me how you look at things, which, by the way, all pastors, all Christians, when Jesus wrote seven letters to seven churches in Revelation 2 and 3, none of those letters are the same because in each church, there was a different set of circumstances. So every pastor in America, we got to spend time with God so he would show us what's the letter to our church. So then we could preach things that will really strengthen and edify the believers.
1: That is, you know, I just like got a vision of what if that actually happened? What if there were a handful of churches? This is going to be your next book, Pastor, I'm just saying. But what if you, I'm just picturing this, what if you connected with some significant other churches that were humble, like you? I know you don't call yourself humble, but you are a humble, godly leader that sought the Lord. What would be the letter to our church? You know, I mean, I know there's been books written, letters to the church or, you know, to America and all of those things. But what if several different pastors sought the Lord? Lord, God, give me. What would be your letter? What would the Spirit of God say to this church?
0: Oh, amazing.
1: Wouldn't it be just
0: the potential?
1: That would, yeah, that would be amazing.
0: Because in the New Testament, there is no letter to the Roman Empire. There's no letter to Bithynia or the area of Galatia. You do not find that in the New Testament. The letters are to the church because we're the only salt and light that God has to work with. And we are the body, he is the head. So whatever the Lord's going to do in any culture, he has to do it through his body, just like I need my body and you need yours. But many times, we're not speaking, there's a missing prophetic element, and I don't mean by predicting some kind of fantastic, you know, prophetic chart, and this is what's going to happen, and all of that. But prophetic in the sense of God's heart being revealed. That's what the prophet did in the Old and New Testament. They spoke God's heart, not just foretelling, but forthtelling. So I'm asking the Lord all the time, God, I want the church to be pleasing to you. Carol and I want to not appear to you, appear before you, and you say, what were you doing down there? I never told you to do any of that. I know, but everyone was doing that in church, you know, in churchianity in America. No, I know, but I didn't ask you to do that. So, you know, those letters to the seven churches, one, you've lost your first love. Another one, no, you're not hot or cold, you're lukewarm. Another one, why do you permit Jezebel to teach there? We need, look, all of us every day, we need to hear from the Lord.
1: So good. When we come back, we're drawing from Pastor Jim Cimbala's book, Jesus Every Day. You touch on it, but if you don't mind, I'd love for you to tell the story of Chrissy, your beautiful daughter. She and I actually did a speaking event together several years back, but her story is amazing. I will ask you to share this story, Pastor, just because I know this, because I hear we have a real-time text line. People are texting in during the show, and we've got many, many, many listeners who are brokenhearted parents because of their adult prodigal children. And I think their hearts would be so encouraged if you don't mind sharing that story. We're talking to Pastor Jim Cimbala. Again, his book is Jesus Every Day. It's a 100-day devotional. Don't go away. We'll be back in a minute.
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3: Of course, it's not wrong to have superior knowledge, being smart. 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And it's not enough that I know it well or you know it well. It's like, I do this so much better than you. And I think that's where that verse comes in, 1 Corinthians 8:1. This knowledge puffs up, but love builds up. 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It's like the danger that there is of knowledge puffing it up and how it affects our marriage. 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

0: Hope you're having a great day. Thanks for tuning into Susie Larson Live, talking to one of my favorites, pastor, author Jim Cimbala, celebrating the release of his new devotional, Jesus Every Day. And we started out the show talking about the grace for today. And one of the ways the enemy steals from us is pulling us our gaze backward in regrets of yesterday or fears for the future. But the grace is here in today. And boy, this is a great devo. And for the many brokenhearted parents who text in on the text line, Pastor, would you mind sharing a bit about your story with your daughter, Chrissy? Just because you, I mean, to me, that story reflects the power of strategic, spirit-led prayer.
1: Yes. Well, while God started to bless the church that Carol and I were working in downtown Brooklyn, our oldest girl was Chrissy, a model child, the sweetest thing you'd ever meet. And as things progress, you know, we're downtown Brooklyn, the doors are open to everybody, people come in, so you have to be on guard. I probably was not as perceptive and discerning as I should have been. She developed a relationship with someone. One thing led to another. She got away from us. She got away from God. And a wall came up. She got very hard and rebellious. And the next thing, we were going through a 2.5 year long nightmare with a capital N, nightmare. It's very hard to drive to church. Let's say where I lived then was about a half hour drive, weeping, crying alone in the car, and then approaching the church and saying, God, you got to pull me together because I don't know where she is. She's away from you. The more we pray, the worse she seems to get, but I have to be here for the people. The people didn't come to church to hear my problems. So, Lord, you know, pull me together. That went on for a long, long, long time. And my wife, then, in the midst of this craziness and heartache and just very hard to minister when your oldest girl, we had two more children after that, is away from the Lord, away from us. My wife had a female surgery and ended up in a hospital feeling totally depressed out of it. And God sent a woman from another part of the hospital, she didn't even know, to walk around her bed and pray over her. And on that bed, the Lord restored her faith and, you know, strengthened her, Susie. And she got the words and music for a song that's blessed a lot of people. She wrote a song called He's Been Faithful, Faithful to Me. So we're praying. And one day in a prayer meeting, someone sends up a note to me. While we're praying, I had read from Acts 4, and it said, I believe that we're supposed to pray for Chrissy. God is bringing things to a head. And I didn't know how to take it, but I said, maybe this is, I'm supposed to do this. I asked one of my associates to pray, and I explained to the people, look, my daughter thinks up is down, down is up. I didn't make a big thing about it previously, but, you know, wrong is right, right is wrong. And I think we're supposed to pray for her. Well, he took the microphone, my associate, and oh my goodness, how he led the people to pray. You know where Paul says, I travail like a mother being, like a mother in birth till Christ be formed in you. I travail like a mother in birth till Christ be formed in you. It turned into

0: into a labor room, not with someone working up the thing and the organ playing and screaming in the mic. But I mean, they loved Carol and I. They knew the agony we must have been going through, and they prayed. Oh my goodness, how they prayed. I'm getting affected now by just thinking of that night. Well, just about the next morning, I'm shaving. My wife pops into the bathroom and says, "You won't believe this. It's Chrissy. She's here at the door with the baby that she had while she was away from us and the Lord." And Carol said, "I'll hold the baby. It's you she needs to talk to." So I came down, and God, she was on the floor crying, grabbed a hold of my pants leg, said, "Dad, I've sinned against God. I've sinned against you and Mom." And then she stood up, and I held her close to me. And she said, "Tell me, who did you have praying for me last night? Wow. Who was praying? Tell me who was praying." And I said, "Well, in fact, the whole church was praying for you. I don't do that all the time, Chrissy, but they were." She told me about a dream God gave her where she was heading 95 miles an hour and heading toward an abyss, a big cliff going over it. And God caught her, and he said, he held me, and he didn't yell at me. He held me and said, "I love you and I have plans for your life." And she, of course, now for decades has been a great pastor's wife, speaker in her own right, wrote a great book called Girl in the Song. And we saw the power of prayer when, because, listen, John 10:10 says the thief comes only to steal, kill and destroy. And Jesus is speaking about Satan. Notice before he kills and destroys, he tries to steal. Yeah. And I want everyone who are listening on your show to know that God recovers stolen property.
1: That's
0: he absolutely
1: right.
0: can recover stolen property. You got to draw a line in the sand and say, "I will not accept this. The child I dedicated, the girl that belongs to the Lord, or the guy, I don't care where they are, what they're doing, who they're living with. The Lord can turn it around. He's Almighty God."
1: Friends, you hear that? God recovers stolen property. I want you to say that out loud so that your ears hear it. And I mean, I think it was probably 10, 15 years ago that Chrissy and I did a speaking event together. That she's a woman of God, and she's a woman on fire. And it is, you can see why the enemy was so threatened by her. And if I remember right, Pastor, correct me if I'm wrong, excuse me, but I seem to remember you were up shaving and you only had half of your face shaved. So did you run down with shaving cream on your face? I thought you did.
0: I did. I wiped it off so as I was coming down. Listen, the last thought I had was, how do I look? And she's on the floor crying.
1: Amen.
0: You know, when God when God touches a thing and visits that person, that, you know, people listening, moms and dads or grandparents, all God has to do is just, while they're taking a shower or whatever it is, he just needs to touch them, to remind them of a song, a verse. He changes things around. You know, you can reason, scream. I tried to use money. I tried to do everything. It all backfired on me. One touch from Jesus turned everything around.
1: There are people that are texting in. One gal said, "It's a good thing I wasn't driving. I'm crying and I'm praising God. Amen. And wow and amen. Wow and amen." I want to take an early break because I don't want to interrupt your next story. The next story I want you to talk about, you'd write about in Jesus Every Day, where you talked about how you were scheduled to appear on Bill Gaither's Praise Gathering. And friends that are young, who don't know who I'm talking about, Google him, because that was a big gig back then. And how you had a message prepared, Pastor, and you're in your hotel room and you're looking at your notes and there was no life on them. And you were panicking a little bit. So I want you to talk about that story when we come back. Talking to author Pastor Jim Cimbala. I just knew it's going to be great today. His book is Jesus Every Day, Living by God's Unshakable Promises. Don't go away. We'll be back in a minute.
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0: Thanks so much for tuning in to Suzy Larson Live, having a really wonderful conversation with Pastor Jim Cimbala. I just love this man so much. He's a pastor. He's an author. His new book is titled Jesus Every Day, Living by God's Unshakable Promises. It's a 100-day devotional. We've got a handful of copies to give away today. Text the word book if you want in on the drawing, 877-933-2484. Many thanks to Tyndale for giving those giveaway copies. In the Devo, you write about, it was in the devotional titled Pray For Me, where you're talking about Paul's humility and asking for prayer. And you tell the story about a time, Pastor, that you were scheduled to appear on Bill Gaither's praise gathering. And I joke, but for younger listeners, Google him if you don't know who we're talking about. But that was a pretty big deal. You're in your hotel room looking at your notes and there's no life on them. I've been there. That's so terrifying, honestly. Tell us what happened.
1: Well, it was a big thing back then called praise gathering. It was held in Indianapolis at the big arena downtown, 10,000 people, but it was in the round, so the stage was in the middle. I had gone to a concert the night before because it was a mixture of a lot of contemporary gospel music for that day and then speakers, and I was to speak the next morning. And I brought some notes with me and a sermon I thought would fit in that setting of praise, God is good, let's worship the Lord. And I went to the hotel room, and I opened my Bible and the notes, and I began to pray. And as I looked at it, it was nothing, death, just nothing. Nothing in my heart, my mind couldn't connect with it. And back then, I could only preach with notes. I've preached now for the last 18 years, it's another side story, without notes.
0: Oh, wow.
1: So I'm a little bit more adept at it now. But back then, if I didn't have my notes, it was as if God had left town. So I started pacing and walking the floor in the hotel room and praying. And it got late, and it was 11:30. And suddenly the verse came to me, my house shall be called a house of prayer. And that's Old and New Testament. And it was, the thought was, you know, Paul says to Timothy, first of all, then I want prayer and intercession to be made for everybody. So it's not even a house of preaching. It's not a house of music first. God is saying, come to the throne of grace as my people individually, because I have all kinds of wonderful things that you need. But the transaction happens in prayer at the throne of grace. So, but it was a little bit, not confrontational, but it was a little bit, you know, a little bit in your face, and let's humble ourselves and go to God for what we need. But as I thought about it, no, I can't preach that. That will never fit there. You may preach that to your own congregation. You don't go to the Bill Gaither's praise gathering, 10,000 people you don't know, and start telling my house should be called a house of prayer. It seemed more pastoral and it didn't fit. But, oh, I just, as I prayed about it, I knew I should. And then the room got dark. I don't want to be weird here, but I mean, I got attacked. I started to cry to God. It was like darkness came. I saw people walking out on me while I was preaching it. I saw people like laughing, like, who is this guy? I don't need to hear from, you know, nothing good can come out of Brooklyn anyway. So why should I listen to him? So just an attack.

0: act like that. But now it's 2 in the morning, 1:30, 2 in the morning, 2:30 in the morning, or whatever. Wow. And finally, I just say, God, here goes. I'm going to go out there, but you got to help me. So I'm not even in sleeping for 4 hours, and the phone rings in my room. It's before cell phones. And it's my wife. And she says, what's going on? I said, what's wrong? She says, no, I haven't slept all night. God's kept me awake. What are you going through? Tell me, because I've been praying for you for these hours. What are you facing? Tell me. Mm-hmm. And I told her, listen, I can't preach what I was planning to preach. And this is what I feel. And I need courage. I need the anointing of the Holy Spirit. And she prayed for me a bold, anointed prayer right on the phone. And I went out and I spoke that message. These are two things that are absolutely true. Gaither has told me, Bill Gaither has told me many times after that, of every video they've ever had done in that praise gathering, which went on year after year after year with great speakers, nothing came close, Jim, to the sales of that video. Then I heard from pastors around the country, we got a hold of your video. My house should be called a house of prayer. We showed it in our first service at 9 o'clock in our church, and prayer broke out and the altar and people calling on God, so that we had to delay the next service, right? I have never looked at that video once, because what I went through that night, it was a battle, and I'm just glad God blessed it. But it just goes to show God knows better than us, and that if Paul the apostle, who saw the Lord on the way to Damascus and was lifted up into third heaven, if he said, brethren, pray for me, how we need people praying for us in the battles that Susie Larson faces and Jim Cimbala and all your listeners.
1: Wow. Amen. Well, I think I know the answer to this question, but I still am going to ask it. If you could gather all the Christians in the West together in one audience and you had the microphone in this hour in which we find ourselves, how would you charge us to live?
0: Well, you know, I've learned that just like those letters were different to the different churches, from my experience, different Christians and different churches find themselves, if they're not doing well, in different ditches. The ditch of legalism, the ditch of racism, where their doors are not open to everyone. Imagine, there are churches that don't want people in their church who Christ died for. Try to wrap your mind around that, Susie. They do not want people coming to their church, yet Christ died for them. So there's that ditch. Then there's weird, extra-biblical craziness that is hurting the church. So hurting the church they're in. So what I would say is, you know what? Open your Bible and draw near to God and plead with him to draw near to you, and he will lead you in the way you should go.
1: Boy, amen, amen. I would love to know, what do you know about God now that you didn't maybe know as well 5 to 10 years ago?
0: I thought I understood God's grace when I started. You know, I was raised in church, and my late father-in-law was a great preacher of God's grace. So, you know, the bad trend is people are looking for new revelations in certain circles, new supposedly fantastic manifestations, this, that, the other. But according to how I read the Bible, the things of God are simple things, but they have a depth that no one can understand. Because if they were complicated and you needed 2 years of postgraduate work to understand them, then how would people around the world have a chance to grow deep in God? But they can grow deep in God. And what I understood as his grace and patience and mercy, and I knew, oh, he is full of those things. Now I look back and I didn't even understand it. And sometimes when the congregation's singing on a Sunday morning or Carol's choir is singing, I will say to God, as he's listening to me right now doing this radio program, I will say to God, God, they think that they know your grace, that it's amazing and you've shown them grace. But God, I know me and you know me and all the mountains you've taken me over. Your grace still amazes me. And that's the beautiful thing. We learn more about his love, mercy, and grace as we walk with him, even though we thought we knew it 10 years ago.
1: Boy, so good. Here's an excerpt from your book, just about ready to wrap here. You say, let's not try to be strong today. Let's be weak in ourselves and rely totally on the Lord. then God's

0: power can work through us. When we try to be powerful in ourselves, we end up spiritually weak. But when we're weak, accepting our frailties, denying ourselves, taking up our crosses, then right around the corner, we'll discover the resurrection power in ways we cannot imagine. Say a quick word, if you would, about in our weakness, he is strong.
1: Yeah, Paul found that out, didn't he, when he was beset by a thorn in the flesh. And he said, if I boast, this is so wild. I just said this to some pastors in Florida last week. What pastor today would get up and say, guys, I want to tell you, recently God's been so good. I've been tossed in the open sea day and night. I've been beat up in prison. I've been trouble in the country, trouble in the city. The Romans are against me. The Jewish religious establishment is against me. I've taken 40 lashes minus one a couple of times. And I just want to thank God for all that. That's not the idea of victory anymore in our American concept. But what Paul was learning through all that, if I boast, I'll boast in my weaknesses. Why? Because when I'm weak, I'm strong because I can throw myself on no one but Jesus. And when you have no plan B, but only Jesus, it's amazing what God can do.
0: Pastor, I cannot thank you enough for the way you've stewarded your call all these years. It's always my honor to talk with you. I bless you and your precious wife, Carol, and your family for all that you do for the kingdom. Thank you, and please come back again.
1: Thank you for having me. Bye-bye.
0: God bless you. I pray you found some encouragement here today. I sure did. Pastor Jim Symbol is my guest today. His book, Jesus Every Day, Living by God's Unshakable Promises. We love you. Stay in the moment. Stay where the grace is. That's in today. Hear from the Lord. Stay in the Word. Walk intimately with Him. And He will work in and through you in ways that boggle your mind. We love you. We appreciate you. We'll meet you back here next time.
2: It doesn't just happen. Encouraging the people around you takes intentionality. The Apostle Paul puts it this way in 1 Thessalonians 5, verse 11. Encourage one another and build one another up, just as you are doing. There will always be someone in your life you can encourage. God didn't just design us for community, He designed us to commune with others well. 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
4: This is Hope with God. I'm Andrew Palau. In the Bible, Deborah was a powerful woman appointed by God. She was appointed to be a leader and a judge over Israel. She faced dangerous enemies and uncertain times, yet she stood strong. Why? Because she trusted God. Through her courage, her voice, through her obedience, God brought hope and victory to his people. God often calls ordinary people to do extraordinary things. Your voice, your life, it matters. And the same God who gave Deborah courage wants to meet with you today and give you courage. He wants to walk with you through it all and guide your life and show you that he does care. Do you want to get to know him and discover his plans for your life? You can begin this way. Say, God, I want to know you. Reveal yourself to me. Show me your love and guide me in the right path, and I will follow you and serve you. Amen. Always remember, there is hope with God.
5: What's really first in your life? Hi, I'm Chuck Bentley with My Money Life from Crown. Howard Hughes was one of the richest, most influential people in the world during his life, which ended in 1976. And many like him get to the end of their lives and ask, is this what life's all about? What good is all this money? A Crown class saved me from running after more. At age 42, I learned that in Christ we're granted the privilege of managing resources for God's glory. Larry Burkett, the founder of Crown, was saved at age 32. He surrendered fully to the Lord despite not knowing him well at the time. He said, God, if you'll make it clear, I'll do whatever you say. You'll have to deal with my ignorance because I'm really ignorant of the Bible, but I will never be rebellious or disobedient again. So make it clear and I'll do it. From there, Larry began to read and memorize scripture. He absorbed it not just in

0: in his mind, but into his heart, and God directed him for the rest of his life. God's word is clear about what he wants us to do. We don't just obey very well. It doesn't just give us financial principles. It tells us to love others and to get our priorities straight. When we put God first, it impacts our entire life. It doesn't cost anything to say, "I believe in you, Lord. I'll put you first." But if you live it, it will cost you something. Have you put God first in your life? Is there an area of your life that you're holding back? 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
1: You are valuable. 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It is no longer good for anything except to be thrown out and trampled underfoot. 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
5: Hi, this is Bill. I thought this interview was so good, I wanted you to hear it again. So enjoy.
6: Oh, don't you know, it's the Bill Arnold Show. It's Bill.

0: And a warm welcome to the Bill Arnold Show. I am the Bill Arnold part of that short sentence. So glad to have Professor Mark Senius with me here in studio today. He's the professor of media arts right here at the University of Northwestern. And Wyatt, I got to start by asking you a question. Do I have, in part, Mark to thank for your incredible talent
1: you in the studio? Would. You know, if I had never come to Northwestern, if he was never my advisor, I mean, who knows where I'd be right now.
0: You had Mark for like 4 years, right?
1: Yeah, 4 years. And I think every semester he was one or two classes for sure. You know, COVID was back then too, believe it or not. So that was kind of odd and weird.
0: Student.
1: Yeah. So it kind of blends together. Yeah. But
0: and was he also your advisor?
1: He was. Yep. All 4 years.
0: Wow. And here you are.
1: So I guess he did something, right?
0: Yeah. Mark, thanks for doing that.
2: Who's Wyatt?
0: He's the guy right here.
1: Right.
0: To your left.
2: Oh, that guy. Okay.
1: This isn't awkward at all.
2: I recognize you totally.
0: This got real awkward real fast, just so you know. People say a lot of nice things about you.
3: Oh, well, thanks. Yeah, no, Wyatt was a wonderful student, and we had a blast. Would you say one of your highlights was maybe going to the Final Four?
1: I didn't get to go.
3: I was
1: a part of the project.
3: Okay, but you weren't.
1: I wasn't a part of the, unfortunately. So thanks for bringing that up and rubbing salt on the wound.
3: It's just, I'm just trying to bring up all the negative things. A, you were forgotten, and B, you didn't get to go to the coolest thing.
1: Yeah, and there's plenty of time in the hour to keep going, so that's the good news.
0: Are you guys done?
3: Yeah.
2: Oh, hi. You must be Bill Arnold.
0: I'm the host. Yeah, the show. Okay. I'm trying to be in control of things, but I don't know if that's going to happen.
3: We just went off the rails there momentarily.
0: Well, Mark, you have had such an extensive career in radio, 20 years. So maybe tell people what you did because I can't remember.
3: Sure. So I spent a number of years in radio. Graduated from San Diego State University. I said I'll work any format there is, but I will not work country and I will not work Christian.
0: And
3: I've worked almost all of them in country and Christian.
0: Wow.
3: So there you go. So
0: did you have to like country music to do a country station?
3: Well, I thought that.
0: Okay.
3: I learned very quickly there are songs in every format that you like, and there are songs that you don't. And there was actually quite a few cool

0: sort of changing country songs that kind of came out as the mid-80s mm-hmm. when I was doing that. So you had Garth Brooks, Mary Chapin Carpenter. And so there was a lot of like music that was like, oh, this is actually, you know, pretty good. And the Judds mm-hmm. and some other artists and things. So it was pretty cool. So yeah. I spent some years in country music working on the West Coast. And then in 1994, moved to Minneapolis, worked on the morning show at what was called Bob 100, Turn Your Knob to Bob.
1: Yeah.
0: So I had a fake name, if you want to call it, called Disney Dayton.
1: Mm-hmm.
0: So I was on the morning show for that station, then went over to K102. And then kind of out of the blue, you know, the way that God works, just in a miraculous way, asked, you know, he just said, you're going to go to Northwestern. And I was talking about, you know, joining KTIS and Faith Radio. And like one thing led to another. And it's like, how would you like to be a professor?
1: Nice.
0: And I felt like the whoosh, just really this, the Holy Spirit, the just the breath of God go all the way through me. And it's like, oh, yes. That's what I was intended to do. It all, like, you know, kind of like in Ratatouille, you know, in that movie when he takes the bite of food at the end of that movie and it just takes him all the way back to his childhood. It's like all the things that had God had his hand in, I could see it in that moment. And it was like, oh, I was meant to be this. It wasn't the thing that I chose or any of the things that I thought I would ever do.
1: Mm-hmm.
0: Being a professor is just very laughable to me because, like, in college, I think at one point, the best grade I had, I think it was in the junior year, my best grade was like an A minus, and it was an intermediate softball. So it's like,
2: that's your best grade.
0: Yeah, well, yeah. You know, like, what did you get in beginning softball would
1: right.
0: be the real question.
1: Yeah.
0: So anyway, so the idea that I became a professor was just really kind of amusing and humorous.
1: Mm-hmm.
0: But it's been just a remarkable career, 25 years here at Northwestern.
1: Wow.
0: Started my 26th year this fall. And people like Wyatt and then Ryan Mitchell, who's also on the staff
1: yeah,
0: here,
1: yeah.
0: and Jim Sanders, and you know, the list goes on and on. There's been a lot. And so it's been an extraordinarily rewarding experience to see just how stories begin, like for students, and then just the journey that they go on. And like all the remarkable things. So Andy Uso was one of my first graduates.
1: Wow.
0: He's on the FM side. And so it's just really remarkable to see God at work in remarkable ways.
1: Yeah, the kingmaker.
0: So it's nothing that I did.
1: I know.
0: Blind
1: it's a God
0: squirrel
1: thing,
0: finding but, a nut. But it's just, you know, you just like, hey, just more about encouraging and guiding and helping people make mistakes early. And it's like, you know, you don't have it all figured out in the very beginning.
1: And yeah.
0: Just let God do his thing. Nothing thwarts the Lord. He's going to do what he intends you to do.
1: Okay, I want to go back to country music real quick, because when I was growing up, I had Minnie Pearl.
0: Oh.
1: You know, and she had that little price tag coming off
0: oh,
1: her
0: yeah.
1: hat. I knew that wasn't a new hat. I knew it. That's my experience with country music.
0: Well, that's good.
1: That's all I had.
0: That's all you have?
1: Yeah, a little hee-haw.
0: Yeah, well, you know. I mean, I did have many opportunities to meet really interesting, you know, country music artists.
1: Okay.
0: I mean, Dolly Parton, you know, who recently died. And I mean, you talk about like just an extraordinary woman. I met her several times and through the years, and was always like, she never really cared whether she was liked. She just wanted to make sure that she knew you were in the room. Like, she really saw
1: wow.
0: you, and really remarkable individual. And yeah, I have a picture with her, and
1: fun.
0: Yeah, it's there's a fun story that goes with it, although it may not necessarily be air appropriate, but
1: I get it.
0: But it's
1: you
0: really
1: can tell
0: funny.
1: It during the break.
0: Yeah, it's,
1: okay.
0: But it's you can read about it online. I think there's a story somewhere about.
1: All right,
0: it. It's funny.
1: Well, as far as Christian media is going, are we doing a good job of reaching people who aren't already Christians?
0: Ooh, man, that is a really good question. I think that,
1: or are we better suited for just the followers?
0: No, I mean, I think what we're trying to do with Northwestern Media, and I think what Christian Media is trying to do, at least where I'm at, I think there was a time when it probably was just all this Christianese. There was a lot of language that people wouldn't really know unless you were of the flock,
1: right?
0: Or, you know, and you knew what the blood of the lamb meant.
1: Mm-hmm.
0: Or even the word communion, or, you know, let alone sanctification, justification, or any of that kind of stuff. So I think there was a time when that language was so foreign. It would be like going into Starbucks for the first time and, you know, not knowing what a venti

0: station to do the work. Does that make sense?
1: Yeah, it does.
0: So that's where I think it is today.
1: Yeah, Mark Senius is my guest, and I'm not going to spell his last name because why?
0: It doesn't make any sense at all. Like, I can teach you a song.
1: Okay.
0: It's I'm an S-E-I-G-N-U-S. I'm a Senius. It rhymes with genius. I'm an S-E-I-G-N-I-U-S. Everybody now. Okay, I'm sorry.
1: Did you ever sing that song, right?
2: I don't remember the song. I do remember the Senius rhymes with genius.
1: Yeah.
2: Quite a bit, but I don't think you ever broke out the song.
0: Well, because I just rhyme with genius.
1: All right, Mark, let's talk about social media. How sure. has that made Christian communication better, worse, or just different?
0: I think it's different. I mean, media itself is neutral. I mean, it's not good or bad in and of itself. I mean, it's like mountains or... I mean, it just doesn't care, the media, because it's not a real person, and so so media is neither good nor bad. Now the people that are behind it, that's a different story. So I think that in this age, that social media definitely has become much more of a binary sort of way of life, where it's either you're a one or you're a zero. And if you're not a one, then I don't want to talk to you. If you're a zero, I don't want to talk. And so it's become very a place where disagreement is like where there we want that drama that's there. So I think that there's a real place for people to be in. It's just another distribution channel as far as like it's radio or television. I mean, it's just another version of radio or, you know, a newspaper, but it's instead of one to many, now it's a many to many. And now everybody gets involved and everybody's an expert. And I think some people just get in there and say whatever they want without really discerning what's going on and not really looking at something. They just take it at face value, especially now with AI and what it can bring with AI slop and fake things. This really takes a moment to really not go on social media as much or not trust it.
1: Mm-hmm. Mark, are we getting better or worse at talking to people who don't agree with us?
0: It feels like it's gotten a lot worse.
1: I agree. What about you, Wyatt? You in on that?
2: Well, on social media, especially if we're talking about that, you'll say things on there that you would never say in person to somebody, but I can just type it from my keyboard, sit here, not have to worry about the consequences. Yeah, I'm going to fire away. So I would agree 100% there. And then, yeah, it's not great in person either, unfortunately.
0: Yeah, and we stick with our own tribe and we just, we kind of just really just talk within that. But once you sort of go outside of that and then it's become sort of this judgment related and then therefore you are less than. And so that's where I think it gets to be really tricky when we fail to see people made in the image of God and that none of us are righteous. So to come at it with some sort of righteous indignation that it's got to be this way. Like, I belong to Mandalorian Baptist Church. This is the way. And that's when I think it becomes a problem. We just stop listening and let people just experience people where they are and experience people, in that journey and know that God is still at work, right? His job is not complete in people while they're still on this planet. Especially if they're a non-believer, then there's that opportunity to move the needle. But it's also not our job to make them believe.
1: Mm. I wonder if we're doing any better at listening to one another.
0: What?
1: If I fell for that.
0: You did.
1: Yeah.
0: You just left it just hanging there.
1: So. Yeah, I'm sorry. Yeah. So I'll ask the question again. So what do you think, Mark?
0: I think that we do need to listen better.
1: Yeah.
0: And I think that we're sometimes, thinking about like what the next answer might be, or like, I want to make sure that I say that here's what I believe. And I'm going to be the one that's going to make the difference in this moment to try to twist it around. And so that becomes more about like you instead of sitting there and listening so that it's more about the other person, so that you're loving the other person in by listening and paying attention to them.
1: I've said on the show more than once that I don't know if we listen as much as we exchange parallel monologues. I'm waiting for you to stop talking so I can start talking.
0: Exactly. And then I give you a one-word answer like that just to set you up again.
1: Right, exactly.
0: So, it's a hard thing to do because it's

0: like you feel like you have important things to say. My son was texting me yesterday, and then it's like he it was kind of a longer text, and he had said some really fascinating things. And so my instinct was to like I just type and to like add to it instead of like really listening to what he had to say and contributing to it in sort of a compassionate way on some things that he was sort of struggling with, instead of like, here's my fix, you should here listen to this and read this, and it's like, oh man, why did I do that? And I just think that we're, you know, we earnestly want to help other people, but sometimes we don't slow down and be slow to speak. It says that somewhere. I'm not sure exactly where, but it's in there.
1: There's the professor once again.
2: How about that?
1: Yeah.
0: I don't know.
1: I think he's got a general idea.
2: Yeah.
1: That's encouraging.
2: Yeah,
0: a general
2: that's a start.
0: Idea. I'm okay.
1: You're okay. I'm okay with your okayness.
0: That's good.
1: Yeah. So I think we should take a break.
0: Probably.
1: Be right back with Mark Senius. If you have a question or comment, the text line is open. 877-933-2484. We'll be right back.
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1: Psalm 46 begins, God is our refuge and strength and ever-present help in trouble. 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
2: I'm back with Professor Mark Senius, Professor of Media Arts right here at the University of Northwestern. And Mark, during the break, we were just chatting briefly about how communication is such a gift, and we have to use the gift that God has given us to expand the kingdom, show his love, give other people hope, and that requires slowing down a little bit and listening.
3: Yeah, I'm be the first to admit that I don't do that very well. I mean, that's why I'm a professor, because those who can't teach, but
2: those who can do and those who can't teach, right?
3: Right, exactly. Yeah. So, but I think that the communication is the gift of God. It's like, well, how did the world come into existence? And so God spoke it into existence. And so communication is vital. I mean, God said it was good, and then he made people, and they were very good. We're made in his image. And one of the things that we get to speak, which is super cool, and communicate with one another. But you know, we're not unique in that sense, because I think, you know, there's certainly animals communicate and do that kind of stuff. But what we get to do one step further, we get to write things down. And so we can not only communicate, but then also be able to record it and be able to extend its life through, you know, technology, whether it's just a pencil on a piece of paper. We get to write things down. And so that's really pretty cool, and be able to share or write our own feelings down or whatever. And so we're not just consumers anymore of communicate, of media, that we're all producers. And so, I mean, whether you speak, or whether you have a blog, or you have a social media page, or you're talking to people at church, I mean, we're producers too. We're little creators, as many theologians have said. We're created in his image to create. And just that idea of, like, having that responsibility, I think, is something that we should remember. And that communication is the primary means in which people encounter God. And we can be able to speak his name and be able to teach stories about who Jesus is and the way that he was, you know, coming to this world in human form, constrained, right? I mean, he could have Thanos snapped the world into whatever he wanted it to be, but he chose to, you know, to walk his path and, you know, do the plan that was set before him, so that we might be able to be connected to him, you know, where there's this separation from God, and now, you know, through Jesus, we're united. So,
2: Mark, it's beautiful. Are you an advocate of journaling?
3: I think it's good. I mean, I don't journal. I don't. I don't know. I mean, I think people have said, oh, you should write things down. And I guess I write things down, but not like in a journal today, Dear Diary.
2: I don't do that either.
3: But, you know, there's things, but just in the preparatory for like class and thinking about things, I think there's stuff that I'll write down. I mean, I brought like 473 pages worth of notes.
2: No, I saw that.
3: And be able to talk.
2: You haven't looked down once, so this is all extemporaneous to this point.
3: At least,
2: from what I can tell.
3: Yeah,
2: why don't you start a topic from one of your notes? Because I'd be very curious as to what's written on those pieces of paper.
3: Yeah, I love this. I think we do have to say things, and it's not about, you know, Jesus per minutes or bonking people with Bible verses.
2: Yeah,
3: I mean, it's you want to speak with the word so ingrained in you, so you can't speak with any other accent, that it's just the normal part of your language, but it's in a way that you would speak it, and not in some sort of forced way, like a Bible verse you would squeeze through a pinhole in your forehead, as Adrian Plass once said. But, you know, that Francis Chaffer said that you can't preach Christianity without content. The biblical message, the good news, is a good news of content. So we have to say things that matter and that have value for one another. And so, but then that process of asking questions and listening, like, so you know what, like, what's valuable to the other person? Like, what do they care about? What makes them tick? And then go from there and share.

0: share like common experiences. Because I think community is really so key to finding who the love of who Jesus is with other people around. You can't do it alone.
1: Mm-hmm.
0: I think that was one of the. Did you guys see Spider-Man?
2: Like yeah. The original?
0: No, the new one that's out.
2: I've not seen the new one yet.
1: I saw the trailer.
0: So, which is probably enough.
1: It's actually a pretty good trailer.
0: It's pretty good trailer.
1: Yeah.
0: Well, I mean, not to give anything away, but it's just like, here's this movie where you have the main character really wrestling with like being alone. Like, I feel like I need to isolate, but then realizing that how much community is necessary for us to thrive with other people. And that, you know, I think COVID really cut us off from people, and there's a fear of like wanting to like actually just sit down and have a cup of coffee and like just let people be and not be on an agenda to, you know, try to convince them of this, that, or the other. And I think that's, we really need one another, and we need to be able to communicate with one another, and so that we can enjoy one another and enjoy God together.
1: Yeah. I like that a lot. I think there is a lot of solitude and loneliness, and I think those are two very different emotions. I think someone who likes solitude is fine being by themselves, get energy from being alone, enjoy their company, their own company, but they can't live there too long because they do have to connect as well. Then there's the people that feel lonely and they don't know how to not be lonely.
0: Right. That's out of my subject lane, but
1: well, I know,
0: but it's true.
1: But
0: it's
1: when just, it comes to communication, though, I'm thinking that's at the core of all of it.
0: Well, when you look at Job, right? So all this stuff, the bad that happened to Job, and like
1: he's in the Old Testament, right?
0: Yeah.
2: Okay, sorry about that. That's right. We cleared that up.
0: And so
1: don't talk, you know, over this, everyone's head.
0: Yeah, all these bad things happen, and it's like communication doesn't have to mean you're actually saying something. I mean, you know, his best friends, the ones that were his true friends, sat there in the silence and just let it be, like in all that pain and anguish, and so you could process, but just to be there. You don't have to say anything sometimes. That's the best form of communication.
1: Mm-hmm. Suit up and shut up.
0: Yeah, exactly.
1: You know, just sometimes just be there.
0: Yeah, absolutely. Yeah, there's a song by Gable Price and Friends he's got a new album coming out at some point, and it's going to be at the Turf Club in St. Paul next Thursday, and really cool Christian singer, really, really terrific, and he's got the song called Talking Like Friends, and the whole song kind of starts off with just like, you know, can we just talk like friends? You know, what about all this pain? What about all this kind of thing? But can we just sit here and just talk like friends? And it's really just about Jesus, and like that I really need to have community with you and be able to talk to you, just, you know, talk like friends.
1: Mm-hmm.
0: And, you know, let's make a regular habit of doing that. And let me ask you questions. I don't really know what I really want to know. The only thing I want to know is, are you still holding the world? Are you still with all the pain and the craziness that is going on, are you still holding the world? That's all I want to know. And if you're holding the world, that's the only thing that I know to be true, is you, Jesus, holding up the world.
1: Love
0: and
1: it.
0: then whatever happens, that's okay. And then we'll sit down and we can talk, and I'll tell you how I'm feeling. But then, are you holding up the world? are you still holding up the world? And yeah, it's a really powerful, beautiful song.
1: So. Wow. Mark, you're a creative guy. So when in your life did you think to yourself, I'm not so sure this is going to work?
0: That I was not going to be in a creative world?
1: No, you are a creative person.
0: Right.
1: But when did you have in your career times where you thought, I don't know if this is going to work?
0: Oh, wow.
1: I would guess yes, because creative people take risks.
0: I think that I was in Sacramento and I was doing a morning show there, and they said all these really wonderful things to me, and like, hey, you know, you're the future, and blah, blah, blah.
1: Mm-hmm.
0: And then the next week I was fired. And it's like, what am I supposed to do with that? I was like, well, what about all those nice things you said to me last week?
1: And he said,
0: and then he said, you know, talk is cheap.
1: Yeah.
0: And it's like, okay. And so it was sort of at that moment, it's like, well, maybe I'm in the wrong, am I, what was I doing something wrong? Like, what am I? And then Yeah, it was, that was quite the moment. And then that was when I decided to go back to school. And that's when, if I hadn't gone back to school to actually graduate from college, I'd left college early. It was 6 years at this point that I'd been in my career, and then went back to San Diego State to finish. And if I hadn't done that, then, you know, I would not have had a degree to be able to even be considered mm-hmm. to work here at Northwestern. So, like, you know, when you look at that, it's like, you know, what man intends for evil, God intends for good. Like, I see that in that moment. Like, it was the horrible, like, what am I doing in this career? I don't know what I'm supposed to do next. I mean, and then I, you know, did all sorts of, like, self-studies and, you know, personality tests and what color is your parachute, mm-hmm. the Richard Bowles book, mm-hmm. you know, that was kind of big at the end of the, in the early 80s, into the 70s. And, yeah, that was quite a moment. But even in that pain, that's where I met my future wife in that moment. So, after being fired. And, or we'd been going out, but mm-hmm. it was like that moment where like, oh, this is going somewhere. And so you just, so there's always that doubt, but just like, there's that, you have to just trust the slow work of God and know that, you know, his hand is moving and that times, I mean, it just takes time for him to, you know, for things to work the way that he wants them to work, and to trust in that is really, really difficult.
1: Yeah. And it's hard to do when 1 week you're the star and the upcoming thing, and the next week you're out of a job.
0: Just absolutely canceled.
1: Yeah.
0: Like, and for no reason, right?
1: Right.
0: It's like, you don't know why. I mean, I have a guess as to why it happened. I think that I have a guess, but I'll never know.
1: Mm. But you okay, man, you okay with that?
0: Yeah, I mean, I have to be.
1: Yeah,
0: I mean,
1: it's get it.
0: I mean, I've definitely prayed, you know, some like, may the hounds come and...
1: you know, pray in that voice?
0: Yeah, just in...
1: That's kind of scary.
0: Just bringing the imprecatory, yeah. You know, psalms, yeah. Baby.
1: Okay.
0: Just making it happen. And yeah, so, I mean, I can laugh about it now, but it was painful. And it's, and you're like, there's doubt. And like, I thought everything was going so well. I had great success. It was... winning awards, like everything was great.
1: Feels like a sucker punch, doesn't it?
0: It was just absolutely like just came out of nowhere,
1: yeah.
0: And yeah, totally winded me. And but I mean, I think it also helped reset, and also, you know, I think, yeah, just you just don't know how that story is going to end because we're still here, and it's like, okay, well, if God is good. Doesn't, you know, he makes an everlasting covenant with us. He'll always do more Old Testament for you. He's going to make an everlasting covenant with us that he will always do good for you and put the fear of him in our hearts so we won't turn from him. And so that's one of my life verses. It's like, it doesn't say easy.
1: Mm-hmm.
0: You know, I think there's a reason we go, you know, we don't go around the Red Sea.
1: Mark, when you're coaching students that want to get into radio broadcasting, how do you frame it so they're out serving the kingdom versus I want to make this all about me?
0: Well, yeah. I mean, it's definitely, it can't be about you. I mean, media in itself is about others. I mean, the whole reason that we do this, you know, we're in a room talking to you, the listener. You know, we don't see you. You may be getting up out of the room right now and leaving the room or turning off your car or whatever it mm-hmm. is. And so, but like this idea of like, we want to be servant speakers, this idea that we want to be able to serve. And so, I mean, God did not come to be served, but to serve. So the same thing, he came down to this planet and in human conform and, you know, in that constraint as well. And so I think that idea is to be able to just, you know, we want to be able to speak and talk with one another. And so this is a form of being able to do that, to communicate with others. I mean, the other form would be to go door to door, which would be not very practical. Or we could write things on cave walls and do that and maybe do some pictures and things, you know, on mm-hmm. the wall. Or
1: that's a horrible idea.
0: Yeah. Then, or we could write it down, which is cool.
1: That's cool.
0: Maybe on a piece of paper. Or then we could start printing things. And then, you know, yeah. Then we could, oh, we have media technology.
1: Move into the digital age.
0: Yeah. And so, you know, I think it's really interesting that how media sort of began. I mean, you know, what had Goth Rot, you know, and yeah. Then the first broadcast ever was in 1906. So Reginald Fessenden was the first person where you actually heard voice, and it wasn't just, you know, Morse code.

0: So it was Christmas Eve, 1906, and he read the Gospel of Luke.
1: Wow.
0: And it's called broadcasting, right? So, which is, I mean, what is that? That's from agriculture, means spreading seed. And so I was like, huh, well, if that's not what we do. And so that's the beauty of what we get to do. And it's not about, like, I have this great story and I want to be famous. No, it's like there's a mission to it,
1: mm-hmm.
0: you know. And it's whether you're on a faith-based station or you're on KNO2 or whatever it happens to be, another secular station, I think it's the same thing. I mean, you definitely have an audience you want to serve and you want to honor them and give them something of value because they're spending time with you. And so, like, well, here's something hopefully valuable.
1: Yeah. Yeah. I'm talking to Mark Senius. He is the chair of media arts here at the University of Northwestern. We're going to take a break and be right back.
2: Father, thank you that I'm never alone. 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
3: Gary, my wife and I are both active duty Marines, and we've spent a lot of time away from each other. 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
4: 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I think another factor is to say to them, how can we stay in touch while we're away? 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
1: I'm back with Mark Senius. Mark, behave.
0: Oh, I'm sorry.
1: Yeah, professor of media arts here at the University of Northwestern. So if you came here as a student, so why? What would be the course you'd sign up for and get Mark as a professor?
9: Well, did you and Brad switch advanced audio and intro to audio?
0: I did intro to audio. He did advanced audio, and then we did sound design together.
9: So now
0: he does sound design by himself because I was the chair. So now, I was the chair.
9: Yeah.
0: And so I had to not teach a class.
9: One that I took was broadcast news. Is that still a thing?
0: Oh yeah.
9: Yeah. So that would be one that he taught. So. Just a couple of examples.
0: Taught him how to be Albert Brooks. Four people got that joke.
1: I know. I was trying to count
0: how
1: many.
0: Two of them are in the room.
1: Yeah, that's true. I think Wyatt didn't get it.
9: I was going to say, Albert I'm not Brooks. One of the two. But.
1: Yeah. One person got the joke.
0: The one who told it, I'm it.
1: Yeah.
0: Yes, that's pretty much my
1: All right,
0: story.
1: So here's one of my issues, Mark, about social media and smartphones is when I was growing up, I had to memorize all of my scripture. I needed it all memorized in my brain, in my heart, so I could speak it in the moment. And now it's like, I know there's a verse in Romans. Give me my phone. Yeah. I really don't have to know it anymore.

0: Or do I?
1: Yeah, no, you don't have to open your Bible anymore. You just activate it.
0: That's right.
1: So, yeah, it is kind of a sad thing. I mean, I think I probably did a lot. I do find myself like this is sort of a little brain that you can carry around for. It's like, well, I don't know the answer to that. Get thee to the internet forthwith.
0: Right. Why are you spake a thing in ye olde English?
1: It just seems funny to say.
0: Okay.
1: But yeah, it is like, and I find myself doing this a lot. Like I'll think of something. I wonder what was that one thing? And then it's like you immediately go to your phone and start looking for it. Mm-hmm. And it's almost like when the doctor hits your knee with that mallet. I mean, you just get this thought and you like just have this natural reaction that you have to reach for your phone instead of just trying to remember things. Yeah, it's pretty weird.
0: I take a rubber mallet into the office when I go for that physical. And I pick it up when he picks up his little hammer.
1: Okay, and then
0: I'm just a warning.
1: Okay.
0: You know.
1: You'd like to whack you?
0: Well, I'm just saying.
1: I'm starting to sound like a Three Stooges bit with the doctor. Wank. Absolutely.
0: All right, so let's talk a little bit more about communication because it is critical to who we are and how we go about our lives. And also, we need to be always ready to prepare and be prepared to give an answer to someone when it comes to our hope that we have in Christ. So in your communication training, and who influenced you the way you think about ministry and communication? Was it a professor?
1: I think it's a number of different things. I think that there was, you know, I think popular culture really shaped sort of the way that I think. I mean, I grew up with a lot of Saturday Night Live and Steve Martin and these great comedians, you know, that Monty Python. And so I think that there was always sort of that element that you know, as far as like being entertaining and to be entertained, and that I like to entertain other people in that process. And so I think that there's, you know, I can't ignore that part of things. And so when there were pastors and others that, you know, sort of discipled me and, you know, that shared just sort of a joy of the world around them, not that we love the world more than who God is, but there was this delight in who God is. And so, I mean, I spent, you know, a number of years under John Piper, and I learned a lot from him and his preaching. I mean, I remember with my daughter being born, we started Romans 1. And when we finished Romans, she was 8.
0: Wow. Sounds like Piper.
1: And yeah. So, it was 8 years of Romans. Mm-hmm. And so, you know, I think that there's this high value of scripture. Then getting to, you know, reading books and just getting to know other pastors and you know, just looking at, you know, just reading other folks where you get introduced to sort of C.S. Lewis and then you read Tolkien and then Charles Spurgeon was a huge, huge influence, I think, because I was, for the first time, I started to see humor in like the writings and the way that he conducted some of his classes and things. And so it's like, oh, there is this place for humor and joy and frivolity. And we're not having like this Ephesians 5:4 violation of, you know, silly talk. Mm-hmm. And that you can still really have a good time and that camaraderie. And that has this, you know, high value of what scripture is. So one of the things I like about Northwestern is that, you know, we have this love of God's word, but then there's also this love of God's world. And so we'll be able to go out in the world and have a really good time, mm-hmm. and enjoy one another's company. And it's not about like, okay, where are you on the theological scale of things? Mm-hmm. You know, are you like a 7 on sovereignty? And so if, you know, without this litmus test, it's like, you know, if your church doesn't play Chris Tomlin, then I don't know if I should go here. You know, I think that we start looking at it that way instead of just letting experiencing people for where they are and finding the joy that they're created in God's image. Yeah. That's when I think we get a little messy. So I think that, you know, all things are from him and through him and to him. So that includes enjoyable things. So food, you know, chefs that are believers and all that kind of stuff. I mean, yeah, just cool stuff.
0: I was talking to Kevin Meyer

0: yesterday, and I was kind of saying how much I wondered about the lighthearted moments that Jesus would have at dinner. If it's a 5-hour dinner, there's going to be some lighthearted moments. He might even tell a funny story.
1: You would think that he's got some good one-liners.
0: You would think so. And I can't wait to hear those or learn about those.
1: Right. And I'm sure if I knew the Bible, I'm thinking of a pastor right now that would know, like, well, here's the joke that he told, you know, like in Matthew, but it's not popping into my head at that moment. But I think, it is. You have to, there has to be some sort of, there's a magnetism there, and I'm sure there has to be some sort of charisma involved when you think about all the performers that you really love. Before we were on the air, you showed a little clip from Nate Bargatze, and like, there's this certain charisma and joy and delight that you have, and knowing, like, here's this guy who has this faith, you know, in who Jesus is, and is all out for who Jesus is, and yet here he is just looking at life and the absurdity that it brings. And yet it's like, if we weren't intended to laugh, we wouldn't laugh. But God created us in his image, and one of the things we do is laugh, and we laugh hard at times, to the point, I mean, you're like in the fetal position, just, you know, crying, and just, you're all like, you know, it's been body blow, and the chant is down, right? So, like, we are made to laugh and cry and all these different emotions. And so I think we have to embrace all of that is a beautiful thing. And, why not?
0: Well, God created us with this pharmacy of chemicals in our brain that's accessible. You can access them through laughter or exercise.
1: Yeah.
0: These endorphins, this dopamine hit where we can feel better by doing one of those activities. And I know if you laugh long enough, you're going to start crying. And if you cry long enough, you're going to start laughing.
1: Yeah. I mean,
0: they're kind of interchangeable.
1: It is the strangest thing where it's like, you know, the most painful, you can, I'm sure each of you have a moment in your life where like, this just is absolutely horrible. But then it's so bad that you see the absurdity of it all. Just like, what happened to that? Or, you know, a month later, you might look at an event where, like, in the moment, boy, we were coming to blows, but remember that time? And then you're just like, oh, it wasn't funny then, but it's funny now. And to be able to share those kinds of things, we have those little Ebenezer stories, those little, you know, stones by the River Jordan that you have in your life that I think that you do remember, and, you know, or you can look at pictures, or, you know, it's why we have memes, right? So we can enjoy those little moments over and over again.
0: Yeah.
1: In weird little funny ways. It's probably not why we have means, but anyway.
0: So if you're coaching, if you got hired to coach me, what would you say to me? How could I get better behind the microphone? How could I improve?
1: That is a loaded question.
0: I know it is.
1: You know, I could have just said something snarky, I suppose, there. But
0: you know, we talk about bringing content.
1: Right.
0: And sometimes I think of the person that has a 6-minute drive to their scary doctor's appointment. It's only 6 minutes away, and I think in those 6 minutes, I want them to hear something meaningful.
1: Right, so, we're just having a conversation. It's like
0: I know we are.
1: Just sitting down, but that's the beauty, right?
0: Yeah.
1: And so that it's not like it's not this thing that we had, this performative thing. It's like you're a curious person. I mean, you're a very funny individual. Part of Triple Espresso for a number of years, and so
0: 31.
1: But then. What was that?
0: 31.
1: 31 years? Yeah. Triple Espresso? That's amazing.
0: Yeah.
1: So, but then there's this side that's like, that has this belief in who Jesus is. And then you want to just have this conversation with people and like, let's be on this journey together. Because I don't have it figured out and you don't have it figured out. And so we'll never have it figured out. I mean, it's like, let's go explore the mystery of Jesus together.
0: Amen.
1: And that, I mean, that's where it's like, if we're certain about everything about Jesus, it's like, well, then where's doubt? Where does the change come from? If you're just so certain about things that you're not willing to listen or experience just the love of God in unique ways and surprising ways that you wouldn't ever think could be possible, then you're gonna miss it.
0: Mm-hmm.
1: And so, I mean, to me, that's at least in the last 7 or 8 years is just the finding the absolute beauty in the mystery of Jesus, because I won't be able to figure it out, but I know he's true and I know he's good.
0: Wow, you're preaching. You're preaching a little bit right now.
1: I guess, you know, I'll get fired up a little bit every now and then.
0: Yeah, it's actually quite good.
1: there's something in the seat here.
0: I know there is. We'll get that replaced during the break.

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1: Maybe you're a member of the church and you go to Sunday school and you go to church and you try to live a good life, but deep down inside, you know that you are away from God.
2: If that sounds like you, first, I want to assure you, you are not alone. Secondly, what if I told you there's a way to turn all of that around? Billy Graham.
1: Come back to God. Come back to Christ. Surrender your life to Him. God is waiting on you. And God is waiting with love. He loves you. He'll put His arms around you. He'll be closer to you than a brother, the scripture says.
2: No matter what you've done, God wants to be part of your life, and He's ready to welcome you with open arms. We can tell you more.
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5: Bill took a minute, and now he's back.
6: I'm back with Mark Senius. He is professor of media arts here at the University of Northwestern. Been here 25 years, and he's got an extensive background in radio, and fortunately not television.
7: Yeah, I never did television. Yeah. That's the weirdest thing. Yeah. I think there was a time when I thought about doing that, but then, I mean, there's a lot of people that sort of started in radio and crossed over, but it just never really appealed to me, because I like the quickness and the immediateness of radio, because you can create anything very quickly. You don't have to set up lights, which was the main reason why. I mean, I was a film major in college, and it's like, I didn't like doing that. And so, because it took forever. And so, well, now I can create my own pictures through the power and the beauty of radio. And then I realized there was just a lot of things that I listened to with records, and I listened to the morning show radio, you know, and I love radio dramas and that kind of stuff, where especially more comedic type stuff.
6: Yeah.
7: It's really fun.
6: So let's get back to the question, what could or would or should a guy like me work on?
7: Choosing better guests.
6: Yeah, Wyatt, that's his department.
8: I was going to say, he's going to pass that one off to me.
7: Oh, okay, so. All right. I'm just playing around. So,
6: mine.
7: I think listening back to yourself probably would be the thing that is most helpful, I think, when you're trying to learn something about about yourself. And so, because then you can stand back and you're a bit more objective, even though you're just kind of hearing what it sounds like when you're doing the show. And it's like, what is it that you really enjoy? Like, how would you want the show to be? And then what is missing in that? So then what are the elements that I think would be better? And then just try stuff. I mean, just always continually trying things. It's like, you know what, we should try doing this, or I think you should do more magic tricks on the air. I think that would be really, really good. Because there's nothing like a radio sight gag.
6: I love
7: really
6: it.
7: When you think about it.
6: What about the power of the pause?
7: I mean, Awkward Silence is my favorite band, and I think that,
6: does that draw people in, or does it make people think he's lost his place? He can't think of what he's going to say next.
7: I think it can be very powerful.
6: I think so, and too.
7: It's a beautiful, I mean, because it's, you think of a symphony, right?
6: Mm-hmm.
7: And so it's like, if it's just, if the notes are just coming at you and it's just hammering you and it doesn't take that moment to sort of pause, you know, you have this movement to symphony, and then there's this little moment in between the movements, and there's that quietness, or even in the piece itself, where it's just that rest. I mean, it's all it is a rest. And, you know, when you think about the Bible and God's creation, it's like, well, that includes rest too.
6: Mm-hmm.
7: And so I think silence can be very powerful. And also in that moment where, like, hey, you know, I'm listening to you, I want to be silent, I think, which means quiet my brain so that I'm not thinking of just something to say after I realized that you're finished speaking would be a good way to go.
6: How vulnerable were you when you were on the air?
7: I tried to, well, I was myself on purpose, that's for sure. I was in, as vulnerable as I was allowed to be.
6: Okay.
7: I do remember sometimes when I was on The Fan, where I spoke very freely about who Jesus was.
6: Oh, wow.
7: And then my partner at the time was not, you know, knew the Bible, grew up in a Bible home, but was not, you know, professing. And so we got into some pretty big, you know, sometimes got some deep theological discussions and discussion about who Jesus was. And I mean, I did get called into the office and like, hey, you know, we're here to gain listeners, not souls. And I said, is it okay if we do both? And so I think that was the beginning of the end there. But
6: that was commercial radio, though.
7: That was commercial radio. Right. And so, and I probably was a little too arrogant for my own, you know, I was like, I have all this knowledge. I know I've been in Romans for years, right?
6: You didn't talk with that dumb accent, did
7: no,
6: you?
7: I didn't. No. But that was what was going on in my head. So having this, you know, an out of character moment.
6: Yeah, I get it.
7: And so, yeah, I think that we just get, we can get so puffed up with our own knowledge. And then it's like, oh, these people, I have this responsibility. I'm on the air and we need to know Jesus. And so, and then we just miss it, right? Yeah. So we just miss like the whole purpose and the goal of why we're there.
6: It's yeah.
7: Like, and I think that we'd have to remember, you know, to at least turn it back a little bit. And yeah. It's like, okay, you know, remember who's listening and remember why you're there in the first place.
6: Yeah.
7: So that you're in line with what's going on.
6: I feel overwhelmed sometimes with the responsibility that I get to sit behind this microphone for 2 hours because I want people to get God's word, encouragement, and hope.
7: Right. And then there's just wild theological, like,
6: oh, I know,
7: you know, lane. I know. And it's like, it's a narrow road to Jesus, right?
6: Yeah.
7: You know, or on the journey with Jesus. It's just not that narrow sometimes, I don't think. And that's, I'm not trying, I mean, it's like, I mean, it's a hot, the scripture is scripture. Jesus is Jesus. So hear me there. I'm not saying that it's this liberal thing. It's just that it's very, there is only one Jesus and that's it. And so, but there's a lot of road here. And I think it's to be able to give grace to others that just maybe not see it your way and allow God to do the work. You got to trust the slow work of God, as, you know, Shahryar, the poet, would say, you know, that God is at work. Just remember that, even if you don't think he is.
6: Mm. So, yeah, I'm delighted to have this conversation with you. I appreciate the work you're doing downstairs right here at the University of Northwestern as professor of media arts and encouraging young students and mentoring them and teaching them. And I've got Wyatt to my right as a product of your tutelage.
7: Yeah.
6: Is that a word I can use, tutelage?
7: That is, I believe, a word nobody else uses, but you certainly can.
6: So thank you, Mark, for being here. Let's do this again.
7: It's over?
6: Yeah,
7: we're done?
6: Done. We're done.
7: Stick
6: we're moving
7: a fork
6: on.
7: In me?
6: No, we're done.
7: Close
6: we're
7: the refrigerator door. The Jell-O's hard and it's jiggling.
6: We will take a short break and be back with more in just a minute.

0: 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Every day we hear from listeners asking for prayer. 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
1: Moses was trying to do everything, judge disputes, lead the people, and carry their problems. And the weight was becoming too much. Then Jethro watched and told Moses that what he was doing was not good. But his words weren't criticism, they were care. Jethro reminded Moses that he didn't have to carry his calling alone. Sometimes affirmation sounds like God has called you, and you don't have to do it all by yourself.

0: connecting faith to life. Faith Radio.
1: Do you catch yourself talking about somebody's past sins, even though Jesus has washed them clean? This is Susie Larson with another Grow and Go Moment, helping you to discover and enjoy what God wants to do in and through you. In the book of Acts, chapter 10, verse 28, we read this. Peter told them, "You know it is against our laws for a Jewish man to enter a Gentile home like this or to associate with you. But God has shown me that I should no longer think of anyone as impure or unclean." I once walked away from a conversation that I'd so wished I'd handled differently. A woman shared about someone's redemption story, but instead of celebrating the new things God had done, she wrinkled her nose and spoke of the sordid details from this redeemed woman's past. So many prickly barbs in a single conversation. Repeatedly, I tried to move the conversation to the positive, but to no avail. I wish I would have stopped the flow completely and reminded this precious tribe that if Jesus has chosen to forget her sins and ours, we should too. After Jesus' resurrection, the Holy Spirit empowered the disciples to turn the world upside down. He also blew it to smithereens. One day during a time of prayer, the Lord showed Peter that the Gentiles were not unclean or inferior people. They were ones Jesus loved and came to save. Your journey and mine, with all of its twists and turns, highs and lows, well, it's sacred, holy ground to our Father. We'd be wise to treat one another's story with the kind of love, honor, and consideration our Father has shown us. If you're hanging on to salacious parts of your story or even someone else's, you've got to give those details to God. Don't call something unclean that Jesus has declared clean, precious, forgiven, and free. This is Susie Larson with another Grow and Go Moment. For more resources, go to growandgotoday.com.
2: This is Max Licato. Do your days feel like a hike on an Appalachian trail in winter? A struggle to place one foot in front of the other? If so, I urge you, friend, hang on. Hang on. Don't give up. Help is here. It may not come in the manner you requested or as quickly as you desire, but it will come. Assume that something good is going to happen. The door of tomorrow is unlocked from the inside. Just turn the knob and step out. The divine artist isn't finished. The earth is his studio. Every person on earth is one of his projects. Every event on earth is a part of his great mural. He is not finished. The scripture says in Philippians 1, God began doing a good work in you, and I'm sure he will continue it until it is finished when Jesus Christ comes again. Remember, friends, you are never alone. This is Max Licato.
3: You are valuable. As a Christian, you preserve society from decay. You create thirst for God by your actions and influence, and it might be tempting to isolate, but that's not what Jesus wants from you. Because you are the salt of the earth, but if the salt loses its saltiness, how can it be made salty again? It is no longer good for anything except to be thrown out and trampled underfoot. Growing your faith with Matthew 5:13.
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7: Hi, this is Bill. I thought this interview was so good, I wanted you to hear it again. So enjoy.
8: Oh, don't you know, it's the Bill Arnold Show. It's Bill.

0: welcome to the Bill Arnold Show. I'm so glad to have my counselor friends in studio with me for the Counselor's Corner. I'm looking forward to this. I've got Todd Mulliken, Janita Pace, and Marcus Bachman. They're all here. And I get very happy when we get this all organized. And Wyatt, you did a great job of getting them all organized today.
1: Yeah, we got them back, so yeah. That's the start. Now we actually got to deliver on the content.
0: That's
1: piece,
0: true.
1: So.
0: Don't worry about that. Don't worry about that. So let's do a little bit of housekeeping to get things started.
2: Before this all went out.
0: So Todd, Janita, Marcus, welcome.
3: Thank you.
4: A
0: little bit of housekeeping before we start. It's Wyatt's birthday tomorrow.
1: Ooh.
0: Yeah, so we go. There we go. I just wanted to let you in on it.
4: I mean, God celebrates you. So we do
1: that's
4: too.
1: Good. Yeah. Well, thank you all. I appreciate that.
3: Wow.
4: That's awesome.
0: So you okay that I brought it up?
1: Yeah, that's okay. I mean, if I wasn't, does it matter at this point?
0: Not at this
1: point. I mean, the cat's out of the bag.
3: Right.
1: This point,
4: I mean, it's lives.
1: So. Yeah, right.
2: Yeah. Good response, Wyatt.
0: Exactly. So I've got topics today, you know, so don't judge me. You're looking at me with judgmental eyes.
4: Wow.
0: I've got topics.
4: He's projecting.
3: I'm being curious.
4: I know.
3: Yeah.
4: There's a lot going on right now.
0: Yeah. And if you have a topic for us, let us know. If you have a question or a comment, I always love hearing from you. And the text line is open, 877-933-2484. All right. Let's open up by talking about why do some Christians intellectually believe they're forgiven, but emotionally continue to live as if they're not?
4: That's a really important question, I think.
0: I hear that a lot. Mm-hmm. They're forgiven, but they don't live that way.
2: I think the word intellectually is actually the key word right there.
0: Okay.
2: Because we can have a lot of book knowledge.
0: Mm-hmm.
2: We can attend a lot of religious classes and do a lot of religious things. And in our heart, not know Jesus. And so if it's in our head and it's not in our heart, and if we don't have a good sense about becoming a new creature in Christ, then I think forgiveness and self-understanding is going to be very to do rather than being. And what a freedom there is, what a joy there is, and when we really, really know that Jesus is real and our relationship is real. It's not book knowledge.
0: Mm-hmm.
2: Reading the Bible is key. But if we don't understand it from the heart perspective, we've missed it.
4: Yeah, and I think it's really interesting. I do want to ask God someday why he made our brain in pieces. That seems like a bad decision, but I trust the Creator that the front part of our brain is where we have all of our logic and our beliefs, but it's that middle part where we feel. And so it's incredible to me how many times one part of my brain knows the right answer, but the other part of my brain doesn't feel it. And that's where I feel like you can get stuck. Because it doesn't, it just reminds me of, you know, like, and I think experience is really what speaks loudly to our mind. And so, for example, like if you're bit by a dog, you might try to tell yourself, not every dog is dangerous, but your brain says, well, from experience and from what I've, you know, then you get in that battle internally. And so I feel like a lot of Christians know all the right answers or memorizing the scriptures, but they haven't really experienced it.
2: Mm-hmm. And if that dog becomes the person who bites you.
4: Yeah.
2: And the relationship of trusting is huge.
4: Mm-hmm.
3: Well, and I also think it's easy to go to, there's enough verses in there that I can misinterpret, you know, hey, you're nothing without me.
0: Mm-hmm.
3: Here's what's wrong with you.
4: Yeah.
3: Here's what's wrong with you. And if you have a predisposition to depressive episodes and not feeling enough, and that can be a pile-on.
4: Yeah.
3: You know, if we forget there's no condemnation in Christ Jesus. So I just think it's much easier to slip into that, you know, from like the healthy conviction of having healthy, you know, conviction in Christ to where we make mistakes. Mm-hmm. That's different than saying I am bad.
4: Yeah.
3: And God doesn't see us that way. But I think there's enough times we can leave church if we're not careful and just hear those messages only. Like versus like I get to be dependent on Jesus and his love versus, hey, you know, you're not there yet.
4: Yeah.
3: So I just think we're vulnerable that way sometimes.
0: All right, so let's go to John chapter 5, and Jesus is talking to the man at the pool of Bethesda. And Jesus saw a man who'd been disabled for 38 years and asked him, do you want to be healed? Do you feel like there's sometimes in counseling sessions that you want to ask that same question? Because people want to live in their recycled pain, but they don't really want to be healed. They're more comfortable hanging on to whatever it is that has caused them grief.
2: I've asked that question as a counselor.
0: Have you really?
2: Oh, yeah.
0: Okay.
2: I mean, you know, especially when they circle over and over and over, and you feel like, you know, it's good that you shared and it's good that you understand what happened. Now, what now? What are we going to do about that? Actually, what are you going to do about that? And it's not my job, but yeah. It's only to help shine some light on this. And empathy is important, that process of asking the questions of, you know, it must be horrendously painful daily to think about over and over and over what you don't have and what regrets you have. But Jesus has a whole different way of life for you. And if we can ask them the question, do you want to get healed? It is not a mean question. It's a beautifully empathetic, kind, truthful question. The right timing. There's a whole lot more that goes along with that, especially for us as counselors as we peel away the layers. But it can be a good, really good question.
4: Well, and I think one thing I'll ask people, I love that you do that, is I'll ask them, what's it going to cost you? Because I think any change in our life, whether it's something that we celebrate or something that we dread, does cost us something. And I think that when I look back at my own life, again, anyone who knows me knows my life has been kind of a train wreck. But, you know, I see the time.
2: It's a little strong.
4: You want to talk about it later? Yeah, I'm never on a train wreck. But, you know, I think about the times when there was a huge pivot and I saw myself suddenly working through a rehabilitation program. But you realize that that is going to cost you something. You're going to take on new challenges. So life, I don't think, ever gets necessarily easier per se, but I think we take on different challenges. And so sometimes I'm trying to help my client navigate, you know, what's the benefit and what's the cost of doing this work and getting better.
3: I would say in couples work too, Bill, it's, I don't want to say it's trickier, but I think if I've been betrayed by my spouse and he or she is really remorseful and is doing the good work, not for a week, not for a month, but for years, but I don't see them in the kind of pain that I was in because they seem to be doing better now.

0: spouse being in the kind of pain I was in before, they're doing better, and I'm still in pain about that. So I don't know if I want to, you know, I don't think they're saying, hey, I don't want to be healed. I just think they don't want to, and their actions show that, but I don't think they actually like feel like that. So I think that can be another complicated factor in couples work.
1: Yeah. If you think of someone sitting by a pool for 38 years, it's kind of actually a kind question. Are you ready?
0: Yeah.
1: You know?
0: Yeah. And I always talk about get to's versus have to's, you know, if it's obligatory, dutiful, check the box, you know, that's going to be heady, you know, as you talked about earlier, Marcus, versus the heart. Like I get to be freed from this, and that freedom word is so beautiful.
1: Yeah.
0: But it's a great question.
2: Bill. We are people of habit and old nature in the sense of 38 years. That's become who I am.
3: No kidding.
2: You know, I drive here in the States on the right side of the road. And when I go to England, I have to really think about if I can do this. And that's as simple as driving a car. But if I've been, you know, in a 38-year of physical impairment or emotional impairment, to change that, wow. So I think as strong as Jesus can do a work in 1.2 seconds, for those of us that are in the counseling business, we can find it takes chapters to see the mind, the truth of God's word penetrate to make change.
0: And is there something under the surface there that is really them still feeling like they're not worthy of that? I'm still not enough. I've been this way for 38 years. Am I really worthy of the Lord doing that for me?
2: Yeah.
0: So I wonder if that's the messaging sometimes. The inner critic can come in and set up shop and make them not feel worthy.
3: And the truth is they are worthy.
0: Yeah, absolutely.
3: God wants that restoration, doesn't he?
0: Right.
1: Oh, yeah.
0: So he's for, right?
2: But Satan does not.
3: That's true.
2: So Satan hates this idea of restoration and what Jesus can do in our lives. So he will do everything in his power, every moment that of regret, every sense of identity of that is not God's, he will remind us, he will repeat. It is a strong force. It's a force that can be overcome, but it is a strong force. I think we should never limit the enemy's tactics, his pathetic approach toward changing our lives into not believing what is true.
1: You know, one of my favorite verses, again, I call myself a laundry basket Christian because I know it's in there somewhere. I got to dig it out. But in Hebrews where, you know, it says...
0: You want to unpack that?
1: Ooh, how long do we have?
0: Get the laundry out. No. I love that phrase. I've never heard that before. So.
3: Laundry basket?
0: I
1: don't know. It's in there somewhere. Okay. But Hebrews where it says that we can enter the throne room and receive grace and mercy, mercy, unmerited favor. And I think sometimes it was like I was talking to God about how when I think of a throne room, I feel like, you know, you got to be outside and get yourself all cleaned up so you can come before the king. But it was like God was showing me, what does it look like if when you enter the throne room, it's a little lamb on the throne? I mean, how approachable is that to know you're coming into the presence of a lamb? And so I love that Jesus calls himself that and that I get to come in and he actually is excited to see me all messy so he can do the work. And I don't have to be outside the throne room doing the work. But it's hard for me to stop and realize that sometimes.
0: So good.
3: Let's talk a little bit about intrusive thoughts. Because when they show up and come knocking on your front door, you think, where'd that come from? And it can set me off with, it can just put my day into a tailspin. Well, where'd that come from? And then I think about it the rest of the day. What's going on?
0: Well, it's different.
3: And I think we'll now go to break.
2: We all have intrusive thoughts that are happening right now. Yeah, so, you know, we're just thinking about and trying to get our words into the microphone without our intrusive thoughts getting in the way.
0: Gosh, I want to go to it depends, that great answer.
3: Yeah, I get it.
0: So I have some OCD vulnerability myself, and that's a part of the OCD package is intrusive thoughts. And so they come out of nowhere, and, you know, it's part of the... the biology and the difficulty of regulating

0: obsessive compulsive thinking. So when we are in rumination land, which we have a vulnerability to do if we have that condition, in more severe cases, OC with intrusive thoughts can come and go, and that's challenging. So ideally, as a believer, we would get to reframe those and remember what is true. And I'm not trying to fix that in a minute, but just that's the reframing we get to do. But also having self-acceptance, in my opinion, it's not always the accuser doing that. It can be just a part of our mental health condition sometimes.
1: Yeah, and I think that I've learning to not judge your thoughts. I mean, they're running through. I look at it like the mail that comes in. You know, I throw away the advertisements and I keep the good stuff. And so just because I got the advertisements, I don't need to ask myself. You know what I mean? Like, you can also free yourself from having to overanalyze it and toss the stuff that you decide you don't want to keep.
0: It's huge as you brought that up, though, Bill. It's a really common thing.
2: Mm-hmm. Yeah.
0: It's really good that, and that it's not a step back. Doesn't mean what's wrong with me. It's more like, oh, that's interesting. So we stay curious about it and have the Holy Spirit, you know, remind us what is true and what we're for and as our advocate. But I think it's really good you brought that up.
1: And sometimes mine scare me. Is that fair?
0: Yeah, absolutely.
1: Like, I'm driving on a bridge and it's like, well, you could drive your car.
0: You could
1: drive
0: over the bridge. Yeah.
1: Oh my gosh.
0: Yeah.
1: You know what I mean?
3: Where did that thought come from?
1: Right. Like,
0: yeah.
1: Do you know what I mean?
0: Out of nowhere. It's a random thing. And it's harmless part of, you know, if it is obsessive compulsive kind of vulnerabilities. Yeah. I gave a talk on OCD once and it was standing room only and there was a person who was she was right there and she said, oh, I totally do that with intrusive thoughts. Like, I have an umbrella in my hand right now. I just want to poke the person next to me. Everybody goes, oh, you know, just had a random thought and people go, what's going on here? You know, and she was harmless. She wasn't going to do that.
1: Yeah.
0: But it was just kind of a random thought that came in. So yeah, to be able to reframe that and breathe through it and Holy Spirit, come on in. What is true here? You know, is helpful to do.
3: I just attended John Chris, comedian.
1: He's good.
3: He is great. And he keeps saying, I'm trying to be better. Just trying to be better. Because his intrusive thoughts are what most of us as believers have about others. And, Todd, that was really good. It's a normal part of our life.
1: Yeah.
3: It isn't, I mean, as therapists, we can gauge when it becomes impaired,
0: right.
3: When it's over the line.
0: Yep. Yeah.
3: But to not believe that we're going to have some unusual, different, our brain is wired in a way that, of course, we're going to have all sorts of thoughts from the moment we wake up. And that's why I put on some Christian music and read God's word and study God's word and have fellowship and talk to someone. Hey, I would even dare the audience to share with a close, trusted friend the weirdest thoughts today.
1: Yeah.
3: And you know that trusted friend?
0: They'll share something too.
3: They'll share something too because it happened to them. And that just says, I'm not crazy. I'm normal.
0: Disarming.
3: It's all right.
0: So good.
1: I think that isn't that the power too of talking.
3: Yeah.
1: I mean, I think our mind is a closed box where the only person in there is us. Mm. But then you welcome others in, and then you start to be able to reflect. And I just love that here God creates prayer, but He's the original counselor. Mm. I mean, tell me all your thoughts, lay them all out on the table, and we realize, oh, that's actually very helpful.
3: And what's the worst punishment one can have is solitary confinement.
1: Mm. Yes.
3: You know, or what COVID did in our nation to separate us, or what a horrible way for a grandparent to die without having a relative next to them in the nursing home. Mm. There is no worse punishment than having our thoughts to ourselves.
1: Yeah, I mean, look at Tom Hanks, Castaway. I mean, you know, like, we laugh about it, but honestly, that's how hungry we are for, you know, for community.
2: Yeah. All right, we're going to take a little break. Be right back with the Counselor's Corner, Todd Mulliquin, Janita Pace, and Marcus Bachman. 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
2: Todd, you're making me laugh. You shouldn't have told that story right before we come back on the air. Now I got to gain my focus again, Bill. Focus. Focus. It's Counselor's Corner. Todd, Janita, and Marcus are here. And all right, let's talk about how we can replay mistakes in our heads. It's like we got this video closet of all these videos, the stuff we did that was either stupid or we wish we could take back or things that would create fear in our lives. And, you know, we, us and Satan are the only ones that have keys to that closet.
1: Mm-hmm. Mm-hmm.
2: You know, Jesus goes, I forgive you of everything.
1: Mm. Yeah.
2: But what about this, Lord? And he goes, I don't know what you're talking about. But we do. And the enemy does.
1: Yeah.
2: And we keep replaying this stuff over in our heads and our failures. They're bad movies.
1: Yeah, that's what I call them, the bad movies that come out, especially at night for me. When I'm laying in bed, trying to relax. Like a box of them come out.
3: But isn't it incredible how God has wired us with such a fantastic brain that has a memory?
2: Yes.
3: I mean, what a good thing for us to have a good memory. Mm-hmm. And to remember that, you know, what's the security code to get in our house? That's a good thing. And all the things that have good memories to them.
2: Mm-hmm.
3: And yet there's the other side that mm-hmm. can be remembering those things that are not so good. And there's I think there's a tremendous need for us to never to underestimate that we forget grace in our life. We forget the cross, the gospel. The fact is, we are forgiven people of all of those bad movies that play in our head. Mm-hmm. And so I think we just need to be reminded over and over and over. That's why church is a good thing.
2: Mm-hmm.
3: That's why coming, you know, we've missed midweek services, and I'm not trying to get legalistic, but mm-hmm. there is something about the reminder of God's grace in our life so that those old movies don't have the power. Mm. We just have to be reminded of that.
0: This time of year, I remember thinking about like soccer and they're in playoffs coming up, you know, for high school. Mm. I remember working with a soccer player who had in the championship game that they won, had two goals, one assist, and then hit the pipe on one shot.
1: Mm.
0: So four things that he did. And that night, what do you think he thought about?
1: Yeah.
3: Oh, yeah.
0: The one thing. Mm-hmm. And no shame, no, you know, judgment on that. So what we did, and it didn't fix it in a minute, but hey, you just watched the film. You went in the film room with the Lord and watched the time that you hit the pipe.
1: Mm-hmm.
0: And so what you get to do is just sit with the Lord and say, how I want to do that next time.
1: Yeah.
0: And then what you get to do, you don't have to do it, but you get to go to those other three things that did happen, and you get to spend at least as much time on that.
1: Yeah.
0: Let's just start there.
3: Mm.
0: And that happened to, for that person, really help reframe mm-hmm. kind of, you know, the both and, the sitting in the hard a little bit. We're not going to, you know, forget the hard, but we're going to sit in it. But then, you know, have a plan for that. Remember what is true about that, and we're forgiven, et cetera.
1: Yeah.
0: And then let's also give ourselves permission to do what Paul's, you know, think about what's wrong with you and all the bad things. No, I guess he didn't say that. You know, think about whatever is true, noble, of excellence, of praise. Think on those things.
1: Yeah.
0: And so at least giving ourselves permission to spend as much time there and getting our brain a little bit more comfortable with, yay. Mm-hmm. You know, that was yay.
1: Well, and I think too, for me, again, because I've made some major mistakes in my life, and okay, this is going to sound upside down, but I've really found that the deeper my mistakes, the more powerful my testimony in the gospel.
3: Amen.
1: And so as I look at, if you're willing to share that from a redemptive angle, you actually make the gospel more powerful. So I found like if I can harness the ability to be humble and share my stories, then not only am I showing people that it's okay to be human, but I'm also showing how amazing Jesus's blood is, right? So the only way that Jesus's cleaning power is advertised is if we honestly share about how bad we are.
0: Tough stuff, right?
1: Yeah.
0: We all go through.
1: So remember, I think,
0: remember last time we talked about and hear about, it's so helpful when a pastor, you know, is able to share their kind of vulnerabilities, you know, reasonably. But to be really good at that and how disarming that is for the rest of us.
3: Yeah. Right?
0: To know, like, yeah,
3: that's so good. Normal. Yeah.
0: Right.
3: And I am so glad that there is not the scripture verse that says, thou shalt be perfect in all ways and never make a mistake. I mean, such thing.
0: And people do misinterpret the be perfect as your heavenly father is perfect.
3: Right? Oh, yes.
0: They do misinterpret that, right?
3: Yes, yes.
0: I'm not playing pastor here, but I'm guessing you know, the Lord's intent there is not like...
1: No, that doesn't wouldn't make any sense. Yeah.
0: Right.
1: No, I mean, think about what a great faith system this is. We can't go wrong. Either we live the way that we have prayed to live and we draw people because of that, or we fail miserably, we repent of it, and we get to show what Jesus can do. So in a weird, upside down, twisted way, he's created a system where we can be used either way.
3: Yeah.
0: And part of the new wave of counseling, Bill, is like this more of acceptance and self-compassion in those delicate things, like having mercy towards those hard things that have happened and to sit with them, like you said so well, Janita, and to sit with them, but to know what is true and to also just, you know, not always be lighthearted about everything, but, you know, be comfortable with, you know, laughing at some mistakes we make during the day, just things like, whoop, and I got plenty, you know, myself. I mean, that's a daily, what you talk about your log or your laundry thing or whatever, I got, you know, it's just, it's full of that.
1: which one do you want? Yeah, exactly. And I try to remind myself, you know, isn't it amazing that in this adoption plan, God adopted you knowing everything you were going to do. So you're shocked, but he wasn't.
3: Everything you've done and everything you're going to do.
1: And I
3: again, we've, you know, the three of us as counselors have such an honor to be able to say to someone, tell me more about your story. I want to hear your story genuinely, honestly. Give me your dirty laundry. I want to hear it. And let's just walk with you in that. There is something about an acceptance and a gracious approach and in God's sensitive timing to lead them, to speak to them about what God says about their thoughts. But we have to take the time to develop that relationship of trust. And too many people want to share, well, let me tell you what you should do, you know, quick advice, quick correction. I won't say there isn't a place for that somewhere.
0: Sure.
3: I don't know where, but somewhere.
0: Right.
3: I just think we are called to be compassionate and careful in our counseling approach.
0: So true.
1: And I think that's where I love that story, you know, where Jesus says those are forgiven little, love little, which means if you get in touch with your sinful nature and you experience forgiveness, you naturally can sit with people. I mean, and then too, I went through a prescription drug addiction and I remember feeling so much pressure to just get over it and move forward and not fall down again. And it took a while for me to realize this was going to be like riding a bike where, you know, you'd make some progress and then you fall down. But I kept thinking now I was going to start over. You know, I was going to go back to the beginning and try again. But it was so freeing to realize that Jesus was picking me up, dusting me off, cleaning my wounds and saying, okay, get back on. You know, we can start fresh. And so I love that term, new morning mercies. What a great concept that we get to get up with a new sun and we get to try again.
2: I've got a nice comment on the text line. How wonderful that these professionals are sharing their struggles. I know this will really help people. So I appreciate your vulnerability. There's so many people wondering, how do I get in contact with a great counselor? So share, each of you, how everyone gets a hold of you.
3: Let's see. I always forget my website, Bill.
2: It's counselingcare.us.
3: Yes.
2: Do I have to do this myself?
3: I know, Bill.
2: I was hoping to work less today.
3: But now in 3 minutes from... In 3 minutes from now, I'll have that intrusive thought. Why didn't you think of it right away? Why not? What's wrong with you, Marcus?
1: He'll be texting us. We'll have to be. It's okay, Marcus. It's okay. I'm spelled out threerivers.mn.com.
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0: Mm-hmm. Spell it out. Mm-hmm. Okay.
1: Yep.
0: Mine's very challenging, myname.com.
2: Your name, Todd Mullican, M-U-L-L-I-K-E-N.
0: That's the challenge, yeah.
2: Yeah, it's not an easy name to spell.
0: No, it really isn't. No. It's usually Mulligan.
2: You know? Yeah.
0: Yeah, or Mullican with an I, yeah.
2: Yeah.
1: But also, like, I also encourage people, you know, it's amazing how churches now are working with great counselors. Mm. And so if... You know, I don't, depending on where the listener is, I always say too, if you find a good church you trust, they often have good resources.
0: Great.
3: And nationwide, Focus on the Family has great counselor referral network all over the state of Minnesota, Wisconsin, all over to New York City. So yeah. they interview and have the applicants, they do a superb job of testing out who they would refer to.
2: Please don't suffer. Get yourself some good mental health counseling by a great Christian counselor. I'm sitting here with three of them. Mm. So please ask the Lord where to direct you, and he will. We're going to take a break and come back. If you have a question or comment, the text line is 877-933-2484.
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2: Welcome back to the Counselor's Corner. Todd Mullican, Janita Pace, Dr. Marcus Bachman are here around the table. And I've got a comment that came in. I still have more questions, but I want to get to this comment. This question is laughing with mocking a form of adult bullying? I'm laughing, but I've got mocking going on with my laughter. Is that a form of adult bullying? This person is a born-again Christian.
0: I think it can be. It can be, you know, condescending. And so I would look at intent. You know, James talks about why are these quarrels amongst your brothers and sisters, and kind of going to the motive. So if my motive is to, you know, mock from a place of like, you know, it's hurtful or to cut, it can be a form of bullying for sure.
1: Yeah, the word mocking never sounds loving to me.
3: No, I agree.
1: And I feel like if you're not laughing with someone and laughing at someone, that doesn't sound loving to me.
3: So the two sides of the coin, I think on that is mocking is bullying. And I think that the other side is sometimes we interpret laughter that someone has, depending on our own wounds and our own hurts, we can interpret that person as mocking us. Mm-hmm. So we have to be really careful of not misinterpreting. And the best thing is to talk to that person.
0: Yeah, here's where my mind went when that happened. Was that your intent?
3: Exactly.
1: Mm-hmm. Yeah.
3: That, you know, that takes boldness.
0: Mm-hmm. It does.
3: And courage. Yeah. And we need to develop that in our relationships.
1: Yeah.
2: All right. Here's my next question. Does forgiveness mean reconciliation? Or is that two different topics?
3: I was just going to say no,
2: right?
3: But then I have to give some thought to it, right?
2: Yeah. Right, yeah.
3: You know, I just think that we are, God desires for us to be protected. And if we've been damaged by someone who has crossed boundaries with us, it is wise for us to be very careful. Trusting someone who has trespassed us, of course, it depends on what it is, but if they've trespassed us, why would we reconcile in the fullness of trusting them again, unless it's over time and healing and God instructs us to reconcile fully? Forgiveness is important, but reconciliation, I don't think that's a guarantee.
1: I think it goes back to what you said, heart motivation. Mm-hmm. I mean, I do feel like I'm seeing more people pull out the word boundary. And when I dive into it with them, they also are hesitant to do the hard work. You know what I mean? Mm-hmm. Like, you've hurt me, now I'm going to put up a boundary. Mm-hmm. And not realizing that there's a lot of gray and spectrum to that, you know? And I'm concerned that sometimes people are not understanding that we do have to keep the gospel alive. I had a really wise teenager say to me in a session, Janine, I'm really struggling because this person hurt me. So I don't want to be too close to them or I get hurt, but I don't want to be so far away. I don't see what God does. And that just, oh my gosh, I'm like, oh man, why am I sitting in this chair? We should change. Get over here, kid.
0: Right?
1: That just really stuck with me. Yeah, like, how so do good, we, yeah. So I'm not suggesting we don't stay safe, but I am asking people to explore, like, what does safe mean? Because it can't mean that we never get hurt. That doesn't work either.
0: Yeah, the first boundary I talk about is just having an honest conversation about what happened. And then that isn't just a one-off. It's not pressure just to have one big one. But we start that because honesty today can prevent problems tomorrow. Or it's just confirming why we aren't choosing not to reconcile, right?
1: Mm-hmm.
0: So usually that honest conversation, which sometimes is elusive for those of us that are more avoidant or more pleaser-based, we will, you know, kind of decide on our own, hey, if I do this, then this will probably happen, so it's not worth it. It's really easy. I know I can do that a lot. So instead of going there, we just need to have that honest conversation about what did happen and what we need. And we can learn from that, too. Then sometimes there can be a process of some healing, or sometimes we're just getting confirmation like that. You know, that's why we're at a standstill right now. So I think the honest conversation is helpful in most situations. Like Marcus said, you know, each situation is different. Like you said, it's on a continuum.
1: Mm-hmm. Right. And I so, you know, no one told me, I mean, it took me like 15, 20 years to forgive someone in my life. And I remember feeling pressure, like, I got to forgive them today. But my logic understood that, but my emotions didn't catch up. And so I started noticing when Jesus says, you know, forgive others, he doesn't give a time, like forgive each other in an hour or a day. And so I do think we have permission to make it a journey. Mm-hmm. And no one had ever said that to me before. I felt pressure to do it like now.
0: Mm-hmm. Such a good word.
3: And how sad it is for someone who is mercy motivated. Let's just say it's the wife that's been abused by the husband. It can be the other way around, but it is so sad to see a woman go back into the relationship and the abuse starts again.
1: Mm-hmm. Yeah.
3: And we think that was that ordered by God?
1: Right.
3: No. There's no reconciliation that should have happened in that case. Mm-hmm. We don't experiment with our children being damaged and ourselves not being respected. So I think there has to be wisdom.

0: and not mercy motivated fully to make that decision. And that's where other people in our lives who know us can give some counsel and instruction.
1: Mm-hmm. You know, Tim taught me this so well when he, you know, and I think I had to share this story last time, but he had a boss who took a bunch of money from him on a commission. And I was like, get in there and get that money back from that guy. And he made the decision to go in and tell the guy, you know, I know you owe me that money, but I'm here to win your friendship. And I've got enough money to pay my bills, so I'm gonna let you keep it. And that guy was so shocked that a few months later, when Tim had to have emergency brain surgery, he felt so bad. He came and offered to pay Tim's salary the whole time Tim had brain surgery. And he ended up growing hugely in his faith. Mm. And so here I felt like, hey, this is a boundary. You know, we're going to get that money back. But Tim's whole focus was, okay, what is it going to take to shock this guy? Mm. And can we offer shocking grace that just doesn't make any sense to him? And that was a huge lesson moment for me.
0: I love your word, shocking grace.
2: That is really good.
0: That is. Let's coin that one. Can we borrow that
2: yes.
0: one?
2: Yes.
0: That is so
2: patent
0: good.
2: Pending. Patent pending. It was said on my show. This is it's patent
3: clear
2: pending.
3: Clear this up right now. Yeah.
0: Wyatt, could you help us out here?
4: Yeah, you're on your own, Marcus.
3: Oh.
2: Jada, is this the same Tim that you're talking about that you're married to who happens to be sitting in the studio today?
1: Tim. Go, Tim. No, isn't he amazing. Yeah. This guy.
2: Yeah.
1: Yeah. No, yes, we don't want people to be abused. We don't want to hurt safety. We want to make sure people don't feel bad if they're advocating for their needs. And at the same time, Tim has taught me a lot about shocking grace that I don't, I'm all about like, let's make it right. And he's like, let's make it good, which is different.
3: And you're hearing Bill too. Like, it depends.
1: Yeah.
2: Yeah. Yeah.
3: Right.
0: That's right. Mm. There's wisdom in that.
2: Mm-hmm. So good. Yeah. I heard this illustration a while ago and it really resonated with me. So a pilot, if he's leaving San Francisco and flying to LA, and if he's off by 1 degree, he'll miss the runway by 6 miles, which is not
1: a
2: lot.
1: That's why I didn't
2: choose
1: that
2: degree.
1: Career.
2: The coordinate is not a lot. But if that same plane leaves San Francisco and goes to Baltimore, he misses the runway by 43 miles. And I'm guessing that must happen a lot in relationships. It starts off as just 1 degree off, but then it keeps heading in the wrong direction. And after a while, 20 years of marriage, you look at each other and go, who are you?
1: Mm-hmm. Yeah.
2: What's going on?
3: Mm-hmm. Yeah. Yep. For sure. How do we clarify those moments when it does feel 1 degree off? How do we bring that up and talk about the 1 degree and see if we can not clean it up in a minute, but at least choose to trust intent until proven otherwise, you know, and I want to offer that and share that. But here's where my mind went, what happened, you know? So, yeah. So I always tell couples, like, if you take something on and you go to a negative space and there hasn't been a pattern of it, I would ask for clarification first about intent. And sometimes that can be really helpful. Other times not, but sometimes it can be a helpful moment.
1: Curious. That's a great word.
3: Be curiosity curious. Is huge. Mm-hmm. Curious first.
0: So the principles of God's word, relationships, you talk through, you communicate, you forgive, you are able to assess, are we growing? Are we holding back? What's holding us back? All of those arenas in marriage that we need to specifically say, let's do a temperature. We need to work at our marriages. There's a lot of good work. And I don't mean work like in prison. I mean work as in freedom. There's freedom in that.
2: Do you think people that are spiritually mature are most of the time emotionally mature?
1: The word mature is hard for me. I don't think I'm going to be spiritually mature till I die and get to heaven. I think that's a long, long journey. Mm. And I think when I think about how God has been so gracious, I look at myself like this house that I didn't think was that bad when he bought it. And you know, and I thought it was all right. But then as he moves in and then we start to do an inspection, I'm like, oh my gosh, nothing is to code. But then there he is like taking wallpaper down. And I'm like, we need to get to the bottom of this, you know? But it's just beautiful how I think people looking at themselves not as an arrival point, but a constant journey. And I feel like we get things kind of worked out and then all of a sudden we hit

0: around on a new thing. Mm. And what's so great is he didn't hit me with all the things at once. Mm. You know, wouldn't that be terrible? But he shows me little things at a time. Mm. So I just encourage people, take the little thing at a time, but keep moving. You know, that's important.
1: I would see you as having tremendous maturity, but okay, we may disagree there. So I don't think we ever arrive. That's true. There's a growing part. I look at it a little bit different in that I don't think emotional maturity brings about spiritual maturity. I think spiritual maturity brings about emotional maturity. I think that if we grow in Christ, if we are living authentically and Jesus is changing us from the inside, then we will see and be able to see the particles of our life that need desperate changing, that forgiveness, that not holding on to grudge holding bitterness, that we are not first, that servant leadership is the way to go here. I think that it develops spiritual maturity. And the principles, let's face it, there are plenty of non-Christian families that practice, whether they know it or not, practice biblical principles, and that brings about spiritual, emotional maturity.
2: Yeah, the verse I love the most is in, I think it's 1 Corinthians 9, where it talks about knowledge puffs up, love builds up. And so the only concern, what you both said about that, spiritual maturity is not as much gaining more knowledge as it is, building up more love, even though knowledge is important. But so I think sometimes maturity can lead to, healthy maturity is having, a confident sense of humility in Christ, right? Mm-hmm. And so we just have to make sure when we're gaining more knowledge, we're still having mercy first towards others.
3: Mm-hmm. All right, you're listening to the Counselor's Corner, which is different from the Counselor's Isosceles Triangle, which is something we've never done yet.
1: What?
3: Wow, well, no, we're not in a corner. We're around a table. I'm just trying to think of the configuration.
2: Ooh, that's, what a great point.
0: I chose counseling so I don't have to do math or geometry.
3: I was terrible at geometry.
1: If I put my chair over there, it would be more of a corner.
3: Yeah,
1: then,
3: it might be, know? Yeah. Is but I don't want you to do that because we got very little time left. So we're going to take a break, come back, and then we're going to try to run out the clock for like one more question.
1: Yeah.
3: All right, we'll be back.
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3: We're back with the Counselor's Corner. Todd Mullican, Janita Pace, Marcus Bachman. Thank you for all being here and all the great questions that have come in. But let's spend the rest of our time on this question. How should Christians think about anxiety and depression and trauma and other psychological struggles?
0: I'm personally grateful that Jesus and Isaiah is described as a man of sorrow. And I think before he dies and he's in the garden, I think he's having anxiety. I think he's having all kinds of high emotions. He cries a lot. I'm just really grateful that we

0: We serve a God who, I think, modeled that emotional challenges and struggles are not sinful. They're actually, I think, expected. We're not living in an easy world. What do you guys think?
1: Look at all the patriarchs and matriarchs of the faith.
0: Yeah.
1: I mean, we could talk about a lot of them and their journey of battle. And, you know, Peter probably had untreated ADHD. And we can go on, you know. But we see their brokenness. We see the vulnerabilities. And so that doesn't mean they're less than. Doesn't mean we're less than. We have mental health struggles. It means welcome.
0: Mm-hmm. I agree.
2: I love the question. I think we should think about it. And I think the thinking process, I think there are so many that have a confusion over the dilemma of why, if I'm a believer, if I study the word, if I know who I am in Christ, why do I struggle with this? And whether it's chemistry imbalance or whether it's trauma that actually occurred in a way that we've never resolved, you know, God is gracious enough in our lives to remind us, I want to deal with this. I want to heal you. And yet, what if we're 84 years old and we're still struggling with it? I think there are plenty of people in the church that really would like to have those questions answered. And there's no easy answer. I mean, I think we could all come up with some tools in our toolbox that would be helpful to people. But I think that it deserves a fairly long discussion of not only the difficulty that people have, and that's important to understand, but more some of the causes and some of the reasons of how we can work toward healing.
0: But if you're listening and you're struggling, it doesn't mean you're spiritually deficit. I mean, right. It's really important that...
1: Doesn't mean you don't love Jesus. Doesn't mean your faith is not
0: at all.
1: Enough,
0: right?
2: It's not a salvation issue.
0: No, not at all.
1: It's not even a spiritual maturity issue.
0: Mm-hmm.
1: You know, it's a natural thing that comes
2: on
1: with folks, especially it can be very generational too, different things that are happening.
0: I mean, we're going through the valley of the shadow of death. That sounds kind of terrifying, really.
3: Yeah, right?
0: When you think about
1: Yeah, oh, by the way.
0: That sounds like a horror film.
1: Psalm 23, yeah, you know.
0: Why are we scared?
1: Just saying.
0: Just saying.
1: Yeah.
3: So after years of counseling and teaching people how to better handle conflict, do you find yourself handling your own personal conflicts differently?
2: No one's answering.
0: Well, Tim, would you like to answer this question?
1: I'm so fire ready, aim. I'm just trying to breathe first for the first time. For me, it's been being more honest, not avoiding. When I avoid the mess, I carry the mess. So I've been an avoider most of my life with hard things. So instead of avoiding, I'm trying to address. I'm trying to lean in versus run away and pray. Lean in and pray and know that the Holy Spirit is within me. So it's been, it's been huge for me, and I'm clearly in a journey of it.
3: Okay.
0: Yeah, me too. I mean, I think the word curious, I've also applied it to myself. Not only being curious about everyone else around me, but even myself. Like, why are you feeling that way? Why are you smiling that way? So I definitely think so.
2: I think a real advantage we have as counselors is we have an awareness with people, and that can be reflective of an awareness for ourselves.
0: Mm-hmm.
2: And I think that's one of the most rewarding parts is as a teacher teaches, the teacher has prepared the message, and therefore he looks or she looks at herself and says, what about me? So I think that at the end of the day, at the end of counseling day, we can ask ourselves, what about me?
0: Yeah, for sure.
1: Mm-hmm.
3: And then just a minute left, one quick piece of advice to someone who, like Todd, maybe you avoided conversations, and it's a conversation somebody really needs to have. What would you tell them?
1: Don't be defined by how it goes, but be defined by your intent.
3: Oh, I like that.
0: Oh, gosh, can we also model that? That's good.
1: Yeah. Well, you've got we're trying to
0: work on Shocking grace.
2: Shocking grace.
0: My mentor, one of my mentors always told me, don't let fear make the decision for you. Like, don't go forward or backwards based on fear.
2: Courage is important here. It takes courage.
3: Mm-hmm.
2: There's no question.
3: Mm-hmm.
2: But it's well worth attempting.
3: Beautiful. Mm-hmm. Thank you so much. Dr. Marcus Bachman can be reached at counselingcare.us. 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And Todd Mullican, I don't know if he can be found at all.
4: He's here.
3: Oh, he's here.
1: I did pay the bill.
3: You paid the bill. Yeah. So Todd Mullican, M-U-L-L-I-K-E-N, toddmullican.com. That's how to get a hold of all of them. All right, that's it for the show today. Thank you for spending time with me. I have loved it. Have a great night. I'll see you tomorrow.

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1: Hi, this is Barry McGuire. Being a pastor is a tough job. Actually, it's an impossible job without a calling from God. They're always busy caring for people, but who's caring for them? When was the last time you prayed for your pastors or thanked them for their sacrifice and dedication? One of the greatest gifts you can give them is a simple handwritten card or a heartfelt email. It carries more weight than you may realize. Start making it a habit during Pastors Appreciation Month, but don't stop there. Do it all year.
2: What's really first in your life? Hi, I'm Chuck Bentley with My Money Life from Crown. Howard Hughes was one of the richest, most influential people in the world during his life, which ended in 1976. And many like him get to the end of their lives and ask, is this what life's all about? What good is all this money? A Crown class saved me from running after more. At age 42, I learned that in Christ we're granted the privilege of managing resources for God's glory. Larry Burkett, the founder of Crown, was saved at age 32. He surrendered fully to the Lord despite not knowing Him well at the time. He said, God, if you'll make it clear, I'll do whatever you say. You'll have to deal with my ignorance because I'm really ignorant of the Bible, but I will never be rebellious or disobedient again. So make it clear and I'll do it. From there, Larry began to read and memorize Scripture. He absorbed it not just in his mind, but into his heart, and God directed him for the rest of his life. God's Word is clear about what He wants us to do. We don't just obey very well. It doesn't just give us financial principles. It tells us to love others and to get our priorities straight. When we put God first, it impacts our entire life. It doesn't cost anything to say, I believe in you, Lord. I'll put you first. But if you live it, it will cost you something. Have you put God first in your life? Is there an area of your life that you're holding back? 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And if you need encouragement to wisely manage your finances, check out Crown's Budget Coaching Program. 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
4: 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Well, that's great advice for anyone going to an auction, but it would be a lousy approach to the Christian life. See, Jesus won't allow us to set an upper price limit. He said, if anyone would come after me, he must deny himself and take up his cross and follow me. He doesn't tell us what that cross will be, only that we have to be ready to take it up. And then Jesus says something else. For whoever would save his life will lose it. But whoever loses his life for my sake and the gospel's will save it. Following Jesus is always worth it, no matter what it costs.
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5: You are valuable. 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Because you are the salt of the earth. 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
8: Hello, everybody. Thank you so much for joining us here on Pastor Rick's Daily Hope with Rick Warren. Well, today we're continuing in this timely series called Strategies for Stressful Times. In this series, Pastor Rick shares timeless truths from God's Word that will help you manage stress, overcome worry, and experience the peace and stability that only God can provide. All right, let's get right to the message. Here is the first part called How to Be Happy No Matter What Happens.
1: I want us to look at what God's Word teaches us about how to be happy no matter what happens. How to be happy no matter what happens. Now, this is a skill that we all need to learn during difficult days. Now, anytime you want to study what God has to say about happiness, you go to the book of Philippians here in the Bible. It's the most positive, happy book in God's Word. In spite of the fact that Paul wrote it while he was a prisoner in a dark Roman prison dungeon and he was chained to a 24-hour guard, but Paul knew how to be happy no matter what happens. Now, one of the key verses is Philippians 1, chapter 1, verse 27. It's at the top of the message outline. Philippians 1, 27 says this, whatever happens, conduct yourself in a manner worthy of the good news of Christ. Have you ever held a pity party for yourself? It's quite easy to throw a pity party. All you have to do is think up a list of everything negative in your life and then think about it over and over and over and then feel sorry for yourself. Last Tuesday, I gave myself a pity party. It was a good one. And first, I thought of the chronic pain that I'd been feeling for 3 weeks that was sapping all my energy. And then next, I thought of all the things that I wasn't getting done and the pressure that I felt from those deadlines because I hadn't been feeling good. So I had pain and pressure. Then I thought of the people who needed my help. And I thought of some other people who were upset with me. And finally, in case that wasn't enough, I thought of all the problems in the world that we just keep hearing about. So you got pain, pressure, people,

They're what I call the killjoys, the common killjoys of life. And I know you're very familiar with them too. Now today, we're going to see how Paul handled all four of these killjoys in the first chapter of Philippians. Anyway, I started holding this pity party for myself. And at one point, I actually thought the words, you know, I don't like any of this. And I'm really, really, really not happy right now. Have you ever felt that way? Maybe this week too. Well, you know what? I try to live each moment in my life in constant conversation with God throughout my day. The Bible says to pray continually, pray without ceasing. And that means keep a running, ongoing conversation with God in your head. So as soon as I thought the idea, I'm not happy right now, I also heard this little question in my mind from the Holy Spirit that said, do you want to stay unhappy? Do you want to stay unhappy? And I immediately answered, no, I don't want to stay unhappy. You see, friends, God says that happiness is a choice. It's not based on circumstances, it's based on choices. You must choose happiness. Now, happiness is not something you look for. That's what many people mistake. It's not something you look for. If you look for it, you're not going to find it. Happiness is something you create. Happiness is something you choose. The truth is, regardless of your circumstances, no matter what's going on in your life right now, no matter what's happening in your life, you are as happy as you choose to be. You are as happy as you choose to be. You can't blame anybody else for your unhappiness. And regardless of the pain, regardless of pressure, regardless of other people, and regardless of problems in your life, you are as happy as you choose to be. One of the most common mistakes we make in life is what I call when and then thinking. When I get this, then I'll be happy. When something happens the way I want it to happen, then I'll be happy. When I get out of school, then I'll be happy. When I get a man in my life or a woman, then I'll be happy. When I get a job or a promotion, when I retire, but you could fill it in with a million things. When and then thinking. In Paul's case, it could have been, when I get out of prison, then I'll be happy. But the truth is this. If you don't know how to choose happiness right now, in spite of your circumstances, there's going to be pains and pressures and people and problems to blame for your unhappiness for the rest of your life. And you're never really going to be happy long term. Now, let me explain the background of today's text, which is Philippians chapter 1. In the previous 4 years of Paul's life, before he wrote this chapter we're going to look at today, in that last 4 years, Paul had spent 2 years in jail in Caesarea on false charges. False charges, 2 years in jail. Then he was shipwrecked while he was sailing to Rome for another trial under Nero, who was the Caesar at that time. Then in that shipwreck, he was stranded on a desert island for a while and actually got bitten by a poisonous snake. And then when he finally got to Rome, he was imprisoned again in Rome for 2 years in a deep, dank, dark dungeon with a 24-hour guard chained to him. Paul had every reason to be unhappy, every reason to be bitter, every reason to be resentful or fearful or depressed. He had the right to hold a pity party. But instead, in that dark, dank prison, Paul wrote the most positive book in the Bible, Philippians. Now, in Philippians chapter 1, verses 12 to 30, Paul, who is writing from prison, models four principles for being happy no matter what happens in your life. This is a very practical message. I hope you'll take notes on this. I want you to see the four choices that Paul made so you can make these same choices too. Again, you're as happy as you choose to be. All right. So here are the four principles, the four choices. First, I can be happy no matter what happens in my life if I choose to, write this down, remember God can bring good out of anything. That's the first choice. I choose to remember that God can bring good out of anything. Now, of course, Romans 8:28, that famous verse of scripture in the Bible says this, we know, not we guess, we know that in all that happens, that's the good, the bad, and the ugly. We know that all, in all that happens, God

works for the good of those who love him and are called according to his purpose. Now, that verse does not say all things that happen are good, because they're not. There's a lot of bad. There's a lot of evil in the world. But it says, in all things that happen, God works for the good. God works for the good. The good is not what happens. The good is what God does with even the bad in our lives. God can bring good out of bad. Now, we get frustrated and we get unhappy when we don't see what God sees, when we don't have his perspective. The truth is, God is working out a plan for your life. And even when all the circumstances, the people and the pressures and the problem and the pain are not good, God is still working for good in your life. Now, knowing this truth is, for instance, why King David years earlier was able to say in Psalm 34, verse 1, I will praise the Lord no matter what happens. I'll praise the Lord no matter what happens. Can you say that? You see, circle the word will. I will. Will means a decision. Will means a choice. Will means you had an option. It's not, it's, I can decide. It's a decision. I will praise the Lord no matter what happens. David made a choice. It was a decision. Now, how do you do that? How do you consistently make that decision to praise God even in bad circumstances? By learning to look at everything from God's perspective, not your own. Let me say that again. The way you make this first choice is by learning to look at everything in your life from God's view.

Happy people see a bigger picture. They look past the pain, the people, the problems, and the pressure, and they see a bigger picture. What is the bigger picture? Romans 8:28, that we know that no matter what happens, God is working for good in our lives. Let me show you Paul's example of this principle. It's verse 12 of Philippians chapter 1. Paul says this, I want you to know, dear brothers and sisters, that everything, circle that word, everything, all what had happened in the past 4 years that I told you about, everything that has happened to me has helped to spread the good news. That's a whole different perspective. Rather than a pity party, say, God is using this for good. Let me explain. You see, Paul had dreamed for many, many years of sharing Christ in the center of the empire. At that time, Rome was the empire. It was the Roman Empire. And I'm sure his idea was, let's go to Rome, rent the Colosseum, have a harvest crusade every night with Paul preaching. That was his idea of taking the message and getting it spread all through the Roman Empire. God's idea was to make him a royal prisoner of Nero. Nero was the emperor at that time. Now, as a royal prisoner, he had an opportunity to share Christ with many key people that even other prisoners wouldn't be able to do. He's chained. He's not only in a Roman prison. He's chained 24 hours a day to a palace guard. What's a palace guard? They were the elite, handpicked security agents of Caesar. And they guarded prisoners in four-hour shifts. Now, follow me on the math of this. Paul was in prison in Rome for over 2 years. He's chained to an elite, handpicked, crack agent guard every 4 hours. That means over 2 years, there would be 4,380 different guards who would be attached to him. What's going on here? He's dealing with people of influence, and he's got a captive audience, no pun intended. You know, when I think about this, he's chained to these guards, nearly 5,000 or over 4,000 guards. Who's the real prisoner here? You're chained to Paul, and you are a captive audience. And he talks to every one of these guys about the Lord. The Bible tells us that there were two results of this. In chapter 4 of Philippians, it tells us that some of Nero's own family had come to Christ. Did you know that? Some of Nero's own family had become Christians because Paul is witnessing to the prison or the royal guards. You might call that a chain reaction because he's chained to these guards. That's the first benefit. Second benefit is this. Instead of Paul going out and preaching in the Colosseum, Paul was forced to sit still in his prison cell. And you know what he did during all that 2 years? He wrote the New Testament. But over half the New Testament are letters of Paul to different churches, including this one to the people in Philippi. And so he's writing the New Testament, and the expenses are paid by Nero. Now write this down. Face every situation with faith, not fear. If I want to be happy, I must face every situation, whether it's people, pain, problems, or pressures. Face every situation with faith, not fear. Get the bigger perspective. Learn to see your problems, your pains, your pressures, the people in your life from God's point of view, not just your own. Now, before we go to the second principle, I want to practice this first one. So I want you to bow your head right now, okay? You can pull over to the side of the road if you're driving. Don't bow your head while you're driving. Pull over to the side of the road. And here's the first thing I want you to do. Think of a situation that you're facing right now that is either scaring you or it's causing you unhappiness. Think of a situation in your life that's either scaring you or it's causing unhappiness. Now, I want you to say this in a prayer to God. Say, God, just say that. God, help me to see this from your perspective. Help me to see this from your perspective, this situation. Help me to face this problem with faith, not fear. Amen. Amen. Now, what you just did is the first step.

to perpetual happiness. Anytime, by the way, you face a situation in faith rather than in fear, and you trust that God knows what he's doing, and you remember that he's working out his plan, two things happen when you face your problems with faith, not fear. First, it's a witness to unbelievers. Every time you have faith instead of fear. Verse 13, Philippians chapter 1 says this. Paul says, for everybody here, he's talking about in the prison, everyone here, including all the soldiers in the palace guard, knows that I'm in chains because of Christ. Okay? So it's a witness to unbelievers when you act in faith toward your problems rather than in fear. It's a witness to unbelievers. It's also, number two, an encouragement to other believers. It's an encouragement to believers. Verse 14, he says this, and by the way, because of my imprisonment, many of the Christians here, the believers here, have gained confidence. They become bolder, and they become more bold in telling others about Christ. Anytime you react to the pain, pressures, problems, or people in your life from God's perspective than your own, it's going to be a witness to unbelievers, and it's going to be an encouragement to believers. You know, when our youngest child, Matthew, died and took his life during a period of great mental illness, Kay and I noticed that both of these things happened with us because we saw God's perspective and we faced this horrible crisis in our lives with faith, not fear. And as a result, we were able to witness to millions of unbelievers. For instance, being on the cover of People magazine and doing a one-hour interview on CNN and a lot of other things. We were able to witness to millions of unbelievers, and we were able to encourage, and even still today, encouraging many believers who are struggling with mental health issues in their family or personally, or thoughts of suicide. So the first thing I do, if I want to always be happy, regardless of the circumstances, how to be happy in spite of whatever happens, I remember that God can bring good out of bad. Here's the second thing. I can be happy no matter what happens in my life if I choose to do this. Number two, never let others control my attitude. Never let others, either by their words or by their actions, control my attitude. They can't control you unless you allow them to control you by their words or by their actions. Now, while Paul was in prison, there were people who criticized his ministry. While he's down, they're kicking him while he's down. They slandered Paul. They judged Paul. They criticized ministry. There were those who were his friends who supported his ministry. They were companions and friends. There were those who competed with his ministry while he's in prison, taking advantage that he's off out of circulation, and there were those who undermined his ministry. They actually attacked him and tried to destroy him while he was in prison. And in Philippians chapter 1, the next couple of verses, verses 15, 16, and 17, Paul describes four kinds of people. Three of these four kinds of people are killjoys, and guess what? You're going to have all four of these hope in your life. Hopefully you're going to have companions. But there are critics, there are companions, there are competitors, and there are challengers. You're going to have all four of these in your life. And if you don't know how to deal with them, you're not going to be happy much of your life. First, in verse 15, Paul had critics. And he says this, it's true that some people preach Christ because they're jealous of us and they like to argue. They're jealous of us and they like to argue. You know, the word there, eris in Greek, means they love to argue. They love conflict. They enjoy creating controversy. These people hang out on social media. They're contentious. They're divisive. They're critical. They love conflict. They love to bait people into controversy. They're on social media all the time. Ever heard a preacher on the radio or the television like that? He baits everybody by being provocative and being critical of somebody else. Ever read a blogger or somebody in social media like that? Notice that Paul says that critics' motives are often jealousy. And they want to have the influence you've got, and so they start trying to tear you down. Now,
there are a few things in life that cause you to lose your happiness faster than criticism. I mean, we all want people to like us, okay? But here is an important principle you need to remember if you're going to be happy in life. You don't need other people's approval or permission to be happy. You don't need other people's approval to be happy. You don't need other people's permission to be happy. Happiness is a choice. You're happy as you choose to be. So he deals with critics in verse 15. Then in 16, he talks about his companions. Now, these are the good people. You want these people in your life. He says, other people preach from genuine goodwill, and they do so out of love, and they know that God has given me the work of defending the gospel. You want to have some friends in your life. You don't need a lot, but you need a couple really good friends. That's why we always talk about being in a small group. If you're not in a small group, you need to get in a small group. You need a group of companions who will help you through the tough times in your life. The small group I'm in right now, I've been in, I think, over 20 years. And it has helped me many times. They are a source of encouragement and happiness for me. In the next verse, Paul says, you know, you're going to have competitors in life. And he says this, other people preach Christ insincerely from a spirit of selfish ambition. He said, there are going to be people in your life. You're going to have competitors, people who want to compete with you. They're ego-driven. And one of the things they do, you can tell them that they're competitive, is they put down others in an attempt to make themselves look good. Now, let me just say this. Whether you're a business person or you're a teenager, or you're a homemaker, whatever, competitors who are trying look like they're trying to compete with you over what your house looks like or what your job is or who's your best friend at school. Competitors will rob your happiness if you let them. But you can't. Happiness is a choice. Then the second part of verse 17, he says there are challengers. There are people out there who really just don't like you. They're enemies. And he says, others want to stir up more trouble for me. What a thing. People actually want to stir up trouble for other people? Yeah, they do. And they find their value in creating trouble for other people. I heard about somebody in a neighborhood once, and they said she's only happy when she's making trouble for the neighbors. He says, others just want to stir up more trouble for me and add pain while I'm in prison. Now, these are the troublemakers and the crazy makers of life. And you know what their primary tool is? Gossip. Gossip can ruin your happiness very quickly too, just like criticism can. Now, you're going to have all four of these in your life, critics and, you know, companions and the people who compete with you. And then there are these crazy makers or they're always just trying to tear you down. Now, regardless of the people in your life, people are the second killjoy in your life. Look at Paul's attitude. It's the next verse, Philippians chapter 1, verse 18. And Paul says this, you know what other people do? All these four he just mentioned, what others do doesn't really matter. This is the Bible. What others do doesn't really matter. The important thing is that in every way, whether for right or wrong reasons, the message of Christ is being shared. So circle this, I am happy. Circle that, I am happy and I will continue to be happy. Circle that. What is Paul modeling here? He's saying, I'm not going to let anybody, whether it's a critic or a companion or a competitor or a crazy maker or it's an enemy, whatever. He says, I'm not going to let anybody steal my happiness. Not only can pain not take it away, people can't take it away.

0: We really appreciate you joining us today on Pastor Rick's Daily Hope. 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
1: You ever find yourself asking the question, why is this happening to me? Why does this have to be so difficult? You know, the thing is, God never intended for life on earth to be perfect. This is not heaven, this is earth. And God put us here to teach us a lot of things, even in the middle of our pain and problems and difficulties. And one of the things he wants to teach us the most is how to love him and how to love other people. That prepares you for heaven. You see, God loves you and God is for you. So when things get difficult, keep your focus on the love of God. Just say to yourself, God loves me. And say it over and over until you start to let it sink in. Thanks, everybody, for listening today, and join me again next time as we continue to look into God's Word for our daily hope.
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3: 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He's on the way to encourage you on The Alternative in 4 minutes. I'm Ryan. 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

0: 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You haven't taken for an oil change. Just because you prayed about it doesn't solve it. Are you tracking with me here? 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
3: 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Cultural trends and events can cause a disruption in our lives that we may not be entirely comfortable with. Well, today, Dr. Evans takes a look at the life of the prophet Elijah and shows us how God can work through unsettling circumstances to accomplish His purpose in our lives. Let's turn to 1 Kings chapter 17 as he begins.
2: Many of you will remember the story. The boy who loved to give his father expensive, unique gifts for his birthday. And on this particular year, he thought, well, my dad loves birds, so let me see if I can find a unique bird. So he went around and he discovered a very exotic bird that was extremely talented. This bird could speak 5 different languages. It's a talking bird. It could do acrobatics on one leg while singing the Yellow Rose of Texas. This bird was a beast. So he packaged the bird up and had it sent to his father, who lived in another city. And excitedly, he wanted to call dad to see what he thought about this unique, exciting, exotic gift. Dad, how did you like my gift? His dad said it was delicious. Dad missed the point. Something that was to be a long-term benefit, he limited for a short-term gain. We are looking at the life of Elijah to discover the supernatural. And today, we're going to be introduced to him and learn about a lesson about God's supernatural provision. He appears in 1 Kings chapter 17. We're told in verse 1, now Elijah the Tishbite, who was of the settlers of Gilead. His name means Yahweh is my God. That tells us a little bit about his mother and father who named them. They were obviously people of faith that they would name him that way. Prophets, as Elijah was, showed up because there was a spiritual issue among God's people that needed to be addressed. Prophets were there to bring God's message in the midst, typically, of spiritual decline. Well, the scenario that brings Elijah on the scene is summarized for us in chapter 16, verses 32 and 33. So he erected an altar, that is King Ahab, erected an altar for Baal in the house of Baal, which he built in Samaria. Ahab also made the Asherah. This Ahab did more to provoke the Lord God of Israel than all the kings of Israel who were before him. So the context that brings Elijah on the scene is idolatry. Ahab the king has begun worshiping Baal, and he brings the rest of Israel to worship Baal with him. He not only worships Baal, he worships Baal's girlfriend, Asherah. Because Baal and Asherah, kind of like boyfriend and girlfriend, worked together.

together to bring fertility to Israel. They looked to this idol to bring fertility to Israel. Now, you and I over here, we don't worship those kind of idols. We worship American idols. We worship people and popularity and power and prestige and possessions because we look to it to meet a need. When you look to an unauthorized noun, or when you look to an authorized noun in an unauthorized way, you have an idol. You don't need a tree. They could be an actor, an actress, an entertainer. It could be your bank account. It could be your house. It could be the people living in your house. When you look to them in an unprescribed way from God, you just created an idol. So before we go any further, are there any idolaters in the house?

0: authorized things to meet their needs. So he calls on Elijah and he tells Elijah, I want you to go and speak to the king and to the nation. So Elijah comes in verse 1 and he says to Ahab the king, as the Lord, the God of Israel lives before whom I stand, surely there shall be neither dew nor rain these years except by my word. Ahab, God told me to tell you heaven's going to close. No dew, no rain, and it's not going to be for a day, a month, or a year. It's going to be for years. There's going to be a downturn in the agricultural economy. Okay, who's your daddy now? Who's your God now? Let's see what Baal can do now. Let's see what Asherah can do now. God attacks Israel at the place of their idolatry because they were looking for Baal and Asherah to bring about fertility even in the land. God says, I'm going to attack your idol and I'm going to attack you're looking at them to take care of you. Because when I shut heaven down, I don't care how much you pray to Baal and Asherah. They're not going to be able to grow your crops, give you your food. You see, in an agricultural environment, if there is no rain, there is no growth. If there is no growth, there is no food. If there is no food, you're going to be hungry. So you best be looking at the right source. So to let you know who the real God is and who the God is that you should be worshiping, I'm going to no longer provide. Because rain and dew made the provisions in an agricultural environment. So he makes this prediction. So before we go on, let's get this straight. The idols in your life will be attacked by God. So that whatever you are worshiping, because it's unauthorized or it's authorized and you're worshiping it in an unauthorized way, don't be surprised when God shuts it down to let you know that is an idol. So he removes the provision. Now the word of the Lord comes to Elijah in verse 2 saying, go away from here and turn eastward and hide yourself at the brook of Cherith, which is in the east of Jordan. It shall be that you will drink of the brook and I have commanded the ravens to provide for you there. That's our word provide. He says, go to Cherith. Let me tell you, the Hebrew word for Cherith means to cut off or cut away. So he says, I want you to leave the crowd, cut away from the masses, cut away from where everybody else is, and I want you to go to this private, secluded, solitude location, and I'm going to take care of you there. So watch this. There's going to be a downturn in the economy, but I got you. I know the job situation looks bad, but I got you. I know that the economics are not in favor of the nation, but Elijah, I got you. But in order for me to have you, you got to go to the place that I tell you to go. And that means you're going to have to be cut off from the environment you're used to being in. So Elijah, go over here and I'm going to take care of you. And I'm going to take care of you in two ways. I'm going to, first of all, take care of you naturally. Because there's going to be at Cherith a brook of water that's going to stream down and you're going to go down and you're going to cup that water. You're going to put that water in your mouth and you're going to drink fresh water in a dry season from a private source that only you know about because I'm only sending you there as I break you away from the crowd. So I'm going to use the natural provision of a brook. But I'm going to provide for you another way, supernaturally, because I'm going to call on the Raven Catering Service to supply you food morning and evening. They're going to give you bread and meat. That's called a sandwich. They're going to give you bread and meat morning and evening. Now, that ain't normal. A brook that you can drink from, that's normal. But having birds fly in with a sandwich, twice a day, every day, in a drop. That ain't normal. Oh, but it's worse than that. You see, in Deuteronomy chapter 14, verses 11 to 14, God tells his people, don't mess with ravens. They are unclean birds. Deuteronomy 14, 11 to 14, ravens are unclean. You may not eat them. You don't mess with them because they're unclean. But we got God calling on unclean birds to tweedle-dee-dee-dee, fly in, to bring in bread and meat twice a day, but they're unclean birds that Elijah and the rest of Israel were prohibited from dealing with. Well, what does that tell you about God's provision? That ought to tell you that God can use hell to bring heaven to you. See, you never want to box God in, because while God does not sin and God does not tell you to sin, he often uses sin and uses sinful people to provide for his people.
1: We'll return with more examples of how God uses bad to do good in just a moment. First, though, what you're hearing today is from Dr. Evans' enlightening sermon series on the life of Elijah. There weren't many biblical characters more deeply connected with God than this powerful prophet. But that didn't stop him from struggling with discouragement and depression, or facing obstacles and opposition when the deck was stacked against him. 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I'll repeat that contact information for you after part two of today's lesson and this.
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0: All throughout the Bible, God will use a Pharaoh to get his people to where he wants them to be. God used Satan tempting Judas to get Jesus to the cross so he could die for our sins. All through the Bible, you will find God not sinning, telling you not to sin, yet using evil to fulfill his purposes. So God can use an evil employer to put you in the place he wants you to be. He can use an evil corporation to get you where he wants you to be. So the beautiful thing about God's provision is that you never want to box him in, and you don't want to be so spiritual that you miss him using ravens to address the need in your life. Those are unclean birds. They were prohibited birds. But God is so God that even the devil has to be under his rule. He says, I want you to go to the brook because I got some birds that got your back. I got some birds that are going to cover you at this place called Cherith. Now, this ought to free up a little bit, because that means the sky's the limit. The world's the limit. Now, who could have predicted, how could Elijah think that God was going to meet his need this weird way? But he was only going to do it at Cherith, which means if you're out of the will of God, you miss the ravens. He had to go to Cherith first because that's where the catering service was located. Don't miss God's will because you're out of God's will, because he has separated you in a place you don't want to be, you'd rather not be, it's isolated. No, if he's got you in that isolated place, that's because that's where his provision is going to be located for your current situation. In order to have a supernatural raven feeding you and have birds listening to God to feed you, that means that God must be your only source. Your job is not your source. Your bank is not your source. Your employer is not your source. God is your only source. Everything else is a resource, a mechanism that God uses, and you must free him up to use whatever resource he wants to use, even if it comes from something you wouldn't normally understand it coming from. So he's there at Cherith, eating two meals a day, drinking some fresh water. I mean, he's doing okay in a bad situation. Ah, but now we come to verse 7. It happened after a while that the brook dried up because there was no rain in the land. Things went dry on him. Just because God is providing today doesn't mean you can't lose your job tomorrow. Sometimes things dry up. Economics dry up, income dries up, the Dow goes down. I mean, he said things went dry on him. But wait a minute, why did they go dry? Because it wasn't raining. But why wasn't it raining? Because he told Ahab that it's not going to rain for 3.5 years. So the only reason it's not raining is because he had a word from God. But now what's happening in society is affecting him. Because the brook dried up because there is no rain. And there is no rain because there was judgment on the land. And he's the one who pronounced the judgment. So now he becomes a recipient of the very judgment everybody else is experiencing. When he first gave it, God provided supernaturally. But now the economy is affecting him. The circumstances in the land are affecting him. The downturn is affecting him. And things dry up. So don't have anybody tell you, serve the Lord and things don't get dry. Serve the Lord and you don't lose your job. Serve the Lord and your bank account doesn't get drained. Serve the Lord and things don't break down and dip into the savings that you didn't plan to use for that. Don't let anybody tell you that if you're in God's will, he was in God's will, that things don't still dry up. So the brook dried up because that was judgment on the land and he lived in the atmosphere of the judgment. So he was affected too. Some of you have been laid off because the company cut back and you thought, well, I belong to Jesus. I ain't going to get laid off. And you got laid off. You got a pink slip like everybody else. You went through the same thing that the non-believers went through. The people who don't pray, the people who don't go to church. You went through the same thing because things dried up. So dried up. Verse 8. The word of the Lord came to him and told him where to go for the catering service, the raven catering service. So he's, you know, eating sandwiches every day, twice a day. He's drinking his water. All of a sudden, what's happening in society is now affecting him. And now the word of the Lord comes to him again. Okay, let me explain something. When God allows things to dry up in your life, it is because he's moving you to a different provider. When God allows things to dry up in your life, it is because he has a different plan. And because your job is not your source, your boss is not your source, when they let you go back to your source and let your source tell you where to go next. Because he's taking you to a different place because he lets where you are dry up. So he lets it dry up, even though it's in a context of everybody drying up, because he has another place to provide. Don't get all shook up when it's dried up. All God is doing is moving you up to another location. Oh, but you got to be close enough to him to hear the word. Yeah. Said he heard the word again. See, because he was in God's will in a dried up situation. So God says to him, Go to Zarephath. Arise, verse 9, go to Zarephath, which belongs to Sidon, and stay there. Behold, I have commanded a widow there to provide for you. So wait a minute now. You want me to go to this secular environment, work for these secular people who that's where you want me to go? Elijah, I want you to go there because there I got a widow. And she's going to be your new provider. Okay, I got a problem with that too. She more broke than me. Okay? I mean, she has nothing to offer me. Widows were the poorest people in the land. So how are you going to lead me to somebody less than me? That doesn't have what I have to help me. God will often test your faith by sending you places you don't prefer to go. Because it doesn't make sense. How's a widow who's down to her last meal, as you're going to see, more help me? She can't help herself. But God said, I commanded the widow, and she's going to be your new provider. So he arose, because Elijah's a man of faith, so he's not going to just listen to God to say amen. He got up. He arose and went to Zarephath. And when he came to the gate of the city, behold, a woman was there gathering sticks. And he called out to her and said, please get me a little water in a jar that I may drink. And she was going to get it. He called and said, please bring me a piece of bread in your hand. But she said, as the Lord your God lives, I have no bread. Only a handful of flour in the bowl and a little oil in the jar. And behold, I'm gathering a few sticks that I may go in and prepare for me and my son that we may eat it and die. This woman is down to her last meal. So this woman needs a miracle too, because she's planning on dying. So what he's got to do is get her to move in faith. He was challenging her to faith because all he had was a promise from a preacher. But his job was to get her to act in faith for her because she was going to be the beneficiary of her faith. He was going to be too because she was going to make a bread cake for him. My primary job, the job of our leadership, is to provoke your faith, because until you move in faith, you will not see the supernatural open up. This woman had every reason not to believe because she's down to her last meal. But because the word of God through the prophet of God was delivered to her, she now has the choice. Do I settle for my last meal or do I believe the word of God?
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Just when it feels like God is about to sweep in and deliver us from difficult circumstances, sometimes that's when things go from bad to worse. But that's not the end of the story. And tomorrow, Dr. Evans reveals some possibilities we may have been missing. 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
1: Forgiveness isn't always easy. In fact, it can feel like the hardest choice you'll ever make. But sometimes it's also the bravest. Pastor Joby Martin's new children's book, The Big Brave Choice, Forgiving Like Jesus, helps kids discover the life-changing power of forgiveness and learn what it means to forgive like Jesus. 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
2: 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In fact, October is Clergy Appreciation Month, so please make a special effort now to recognize all that your pastors do to help you and your family grow in the faith. 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
3: Do you catch yourself talking about somebody's past sins, even though Jesus has washed them clean? This is Susie Larson with another Grow and Go moment, helping you to discover and enjoy what God wants to do in and through you. In the book of Acts, chapter 10, verse 28, we read this. Peter told them, "You know it is against our laws for a Jewish man to enter a Gentile home like this or to associate with you. But God has shown me that I should no longer think of anyone as impure or unclean." I once walked away from a conversation that I'd so wished I'd handled differently. A woman shared about someone's redemption story, but instead of celebrating the new things God had done, she wrinkled her nose and spoke of the sordid details from this redeemed woman's past. So many prickly barbs in a single conversation. Repeatedly, I tried to move the conversation to the positive, but to no avail. I wish I would have stopped the flow completely and reminded this precious tribe that if Jesus has chosen to forget her sins and ours, we should too. After Jesus' resurrection, the Holy Spirit empowered the disciples to turn the world upside down. He also blew it to smithereens. One day during a time of prayer, the Lord showed Peter that the Gentiles were not unclean or inferior people. They were ones Jesus loved and came to save. Your journey and mine, with all of its twists and turns, highs and lows, well, it's sacred, holy ground to our Father. We'd be wise to treat one another's story with the kind of love, honor, and consideration our Father has shown us. If you're hanging on to salacious parts of your story or even someone else's, you've got to give those details to God. Don't call something unclean that Jesus has declared clean, precious, forgiven, and free. This is Susie Larson with another Grow and Go moment. For more resources, go to growandgotoday.com.
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7: When you know someone's story, everything they do makes sense. Mm-hmm. And so that has been this kind of mind shift. If I'm looking at somebody and what they're doing doesn't make sense to me, the problem is that I don't understand their story. And I need to be more curious. And this is true of my children. This is true of our marriage. This is true in the church.
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9: 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All right, we got Jim and Angela Davis in the studio.
10: Woo!
9: And I, you know what I found out?
7: What is that?
9: I found out just a little while ago that Angela didn't even know she was coming. So I wrote the Family Life, Angela Didn't Know She's Coming Blues.
10: Let's hear it.
9: I don't know what's going to happen. I don't even know what's going to come out. I woke up this morning and my husband Jim said we're on the show. I woke up this morning.
10: Oh my goodness.
9: I got to talk about something I don't even know.
10: That's not true.
9: Well, we're on the show with Dave and Ann, talking about curious listening.
10: Nice.
7: There we go.
9: I mean, that is
7: an opening.
9: The editors will probably cut that out. But
8: maybe we should just talk about communication, of how important right. that is in America.
7: We had to work some communication. I may have said yes to this before. I properly informed Angela, but she's here and excited to
9: But Angela,
7: be with you
9: when you heard it, were you excited? You're like, oh, that'd be great. Or was like, are you kidding me?
10: No, I started to panic. Absolutely. I was like,
8: this
10: what?
8: Is very typical for yes. Dave and I. And he'll say, you'll be fine. Just get up there and talk.
10: It's like you're speaking for him. Yes, same. 100%.
9: Is this a pastor's thing? I don't know, maybe.
10: They believe in us so much. Yeah. I don't think you guys
8: believe it. It's a compliment, kind of.
10: I think so.
7: We both know y'all do great. I wouldn't put you in a situation where I didn't think you would flourish.
10: But at the time, because this was like Saturday when I found out.
9: All right, so tell our, we got listeners and watchers.
8: Yeah.
9: They're watching. What you guys do? I mean, you're local. You just drove over here.
7: We did.
10: I'm a mental health counselor here in Orlando, working in private practice. It's pretty much my day job. And then we have four kids.
8: Yeah. And we've had you guys on several times. One, talking about your heart attack.
7: That's mm-hmm. right.
8: That was a big deal. I had a lot of people call me and say, that was a great episode.
10: Good.
9: So thanks for having that heart attack.
10: Yeah,
9: too.
10: Right.
9: We could create a great show
8: but
9: for
8: then you
9: people.
8: Were on with your book. What was your other book called?
7: The Great Dechurching.
8: And you're a pastor.
7: That's right. I pastor Orlando Grace Church here in town. Dave has preached at my church.
8: And this is going to be your next book, probably.
7: Oh, we'll see. It's a Maybe. Fun, it could be. It's something that we're passionate about.
8: Yeah. Curious listening.
7: Yeah.
9: Never heard that term. You know, when you sent me, here's some thoughts on where the book's going. Curious listening. What is
7: yeah,
9: that mean?
7: I realized that when you texted me last night and said, what are we talking about? But it is something that both of us have grown really passionate and excited about from the aspect of just wanting to grow and learn. Curious listening is what I would call a lost skill in our culture, a lost art. It's listening really.